0: And so I'm kind of at any time 6 months away from keeling over. But still, I'm around and much longer than I was ever expected to be.
1: Denise McMullen Powell has been disabled almost her entire life. She contracted polio when she was only 3 years old. With no vaccine at the time, she beat the odds and survived. However, she was told she would never walk again.
0: So then they said I would be in a wheelchair for the rest of my life. And what happened was I used crutches and braces up until, I don't know, maybe 20 years ago when I decided to take it a little easier and move to a wheelchair. And now I use a wheelchair permanently. I have joy in my life. And it doesn't matter that I use a wheelchair. You know, I can figure something out.
1: Knowing the difficulties disabled people endure, Denise made it her life's work to advocate for disability rights. She lives in Delaware, where she leads ADAPT, or American Disabled for Attendant programs today. For decades, she has advocated for accessibility and inclusion and fought against policies she believes endanger people with disabilities. So when Delaware's assisted suicide law passed last year, Denise was
0: horribly shocked, absolutely shocked that the public would accept such a thing as assisted suicide and think that that's okay and think that that's a positive thing when it is not. It just is not.
1: The assisted suicide law went into effect January 1st and allows terminally ill adults with a prognosis of 6 months or less to live to self-administer lethal medication. Soon, two new laws will take effect, in New York on August 5th and in Illinois on September 12th. When that happens, nearly a third of all Americans will live in a jurisdiction where physician-assisted suicide is legal. Denise's ADAPT is just one of the many disability and patient rights organizations that have filed federal lawsuits in these states, seeking to block laws allowing medical aid in dying.
2: The disability community writ large is very opposed to physician-assisted suicide. We know, based on our experience, that where assisted suicide has become legal, there's a two-tiered system for people with disabilities that get tracked to assisted suicide, whereas if you're expressing suicidal ideation, you're an able-bodied person, you get sent to suicide prevention. So there's clearly something wrong when you have, just on the basis of disability, you're treated differently. That's discrimination, pure and simple.
1: EWTN News attended the 2026 annual conference on independent living in Washington, D.C., where we spoke with several people involved in the lawsuits, including the Institute for Patients' Rights, United Spinal Association, and one of the plaintiffs in the New York case, activist Anita Cameron.
3: So I would tell people with disabilities to fight in any way and keep talking and talking and talking. And it's a shame that disabled people, that we have to convince people of our value, that we have to convince people of our humanity, but keep on doing it.
1: Along with her lawsuit, four orders of women religious and Catholic health care ministries also filed suit to block the Medical Aid in Dying Act in New York.
4: Though we believe in the sanctity of life, that human life is precious, given to us by God, it is not my right to take that life. Even with the law enacted, we cannot comply with that. It would be a violation of this sacred trust between us and our patients, of our Catholic faith, and of our vocation.
1: Represented by public interest law firm Beckett, the plaintiffs argue that mandates requiring religious-based facilities to counsel or refer patients for assisted suicide violate their First Amendment right to the free exercise of religion. For generations, the Dominican Sisters of Hawthorne, the Carmelite Sisters for the Aged and Infirm, the Missionary Sisters of St. Benedict, and the Little Sisters of the Poor have offered those nearing death medical care, prayer, and loving accompaniment until God calls them home.
4: It sounds so simple, but when patients are dying, I just continually tell them, God loves you. God loves you. Because in those moments, they can't handle a lot coming at them. But they just need to

0: know that they are loved by God, that God created them out of love, and that they will be returning to Him. And that fills them with hope.
1: According to the new law, if the sisters refuse to take part in patient counseling that could lead to assisted suicide, they will face crippling fines, professional sanctions, and criminal penalties.
2: They cannot be the hands and feet of Jesus and also be New York's megaphone for the gospel, the culture of death. We hope that the court will order New York not to conscript the sisters into the machinery of death. We hope that the court will order New York to respect the sisters' rights under the federal constitution and federal non-discrimination law, which clearly protects them.
1: While waiting for the lawsuits to move forward, Institute for Patients' Rights Executive Director Matt Villiers wanted to remind those who are most vulnerable that assisted suicide is not the answer to the problems they are facing.
3: I think it's important for people to know that they have rights under the law, that they have options in medicine, and if they're in pain at the end of life, they need a new doctor. And there are people who are there to help you advocate and to get the care that you need. Suicide is not your best option.
1: Denise sends the same message.
4: I am so used to surviving, and not many people are, and I feel for them. Mm-hmm. They're not used to that, and they can be. They need to see that there is more to life than death. I mean, everybody dies in the end, yeah. We know that, but there is so much to experience.
1: Roselle Rages, EWTN News in Depth.
5: And this late update to the New York State case just in as we record this program. On Friday morning, a federal judge ordered the state of New York not to enforce its assisted suicide mandate against those four orders of Catholic nuns and Catholic healthcare ministries while their federal lawsuit proceeds. The temporary agreement will shield those plaintiffs from fines and jail time while these legal challenges work their way through the system. Joining me here in the studio to discuss the growing trend of physician-assisted suicide and the threats it brings to human dignity is the president of Aging with Dignity, Jamie Toohey. Aging with Dignity is a nonprofit that defends the rights of all people as they approach the end of life. It also has an assisted suicide watch program to follow what happens when physician-assisted suicide becomes law. Jamie, thank you so much for being here and for the work of your organization.
6: Happy to be here.
5: Really appreciate it. Your organization, as I mentioned, has launched the Assisted Suicide Watch program to track these trends with assisted suicide, compiling data from 1997 mm-hmm. onward. I was reviewing some of those findings. Let's take a look. More than 14,000 Americans have died by physician-assisted suicide since 1997, with the real numbers likely being much higher. Physician-assisted suicide deaths increased in the U.S. by nearly 1,000% between 2014 to 2024. And non-terminal conditions, including lupus, anorexia, diabetes, they all qualified people for so-called suicide-affirming care. Jamie, tell us, what was your reaction to these findings, and what do you find to be the most disturbing or surprising?
6: Yeah, it's a big question. And I think the first reaction is just, it's a mess. Mm-hmm. And it's not just what the data says, and I can get to that in a second, but mm-hmm. the first takeaway for me is just, we were promised that this would be transparent. We were promised that you'd have insight into the practice, that the poor and the vulnerable would be protected, and in reality, we have very poor insights into what's happening with the data. So New Mexico and Montana, they've mm-hmm. never submitted an annual report on assisted suicide data. Our nation's capital of Washington, D.C., mm-hmm. hasn't submitted one in years. Washington and Hawaii are suspending some of their reporting requirements. Vermont releases their data every other year. And so you're getting very little of what's actually happening on the ground. And on top of that, you also have tremendously conflicting reporting standards across the state. So you'll have, you know, one state will report who died from the drugs. One state will report just how many people were prescribed the drugs. So we have no insight into what's happening. Wow. But for the data that we do have, mm-hmm. you see some very concerning things. The first of which is we were also promised that this would be safe, that this would only go for the people for whom it was intended, people with terminal illnesses, things like, you know, stage 4 pancreatic cancer or something, mm-hmm. and that people that had, you know, psychiatric issues would be protected from these laws. Mm-hmm. And so every law has a requirement for psychiatric evaluations. And we've seen

0: that only one state, one out of the 13 where this is legal, tracks psychiatric evaluations, and that's Oregon. And last year, between 400 and 500 people were prescribed these drugs in Oregon. Two were referred for psychiatric evaluations.
1: Wow.
0: And just to put that in context, we're talking about a population of, you know, the highest risk for suicide in America is older adult men. We're talking about people with cancer diagnosis, with some studies showing as high as 20% of people with a terminal cancer diagnosis suffer from severe depression. One of the symptoms of severe depression is suicidal ideation.
1: Right.
0: So this is a population that is very exposed to suicide, and Oregon is doing nothing to screen for that.
1: So vulnerable. Well, New York's physician-assisted suicide law goes into effect next week, and advocates for that law, on this note, claim it's the safest one out of the states because of the amount of safeguards they claim are in place. You say it's one of the most dangerous and radical assisted suicide bills passed. Why is that?
0: When the law was passed by the New York State Legislature, it was easily the most dangerous bill that has ever been written on assisted suicide. It didn't include any waiting periods out of the gate. That's typically been put in there to protect against rash decision making. None of that. And there wasn't a residential requirement. So you could come from any state in the country and get assisted suicide in New York without any waiting period. Now, the law, as it was signed by Governor Hochul, included certain stipulations for those, but I can promise you that this is just the beginning, because they're going to come back. They always do.
1: What do you think's behind this boom of assisted suicide laws that are happening right now?
0: You know, I think it's a perfect storm. And to take a step back and put yourself in the shoes of someone who has a terminal diagnosis, or who's just living in a nursing home and is aging alone. Maybe they don't have good access to pain control.
1: Right.
0: They don't have good access to care. If you put yourself in those shoes, you can understand the impulse of wanting to just escape somehow. It's the same impulse that people feel for, you know, run-of-the-mill suicide.
1: Mm-hmm.
0: It's
1: mm-hmm.
0: the same thing. And so we have to start there. I think that's where this is coming from. Now, those desires are playing out in a culture of death. And we have organizations like Compassion and Choices, which are $20 million a year organizations, tens of millions in assets that have been behind this push in every single state where it's been legalized. And so they're moving in on the vulnerable.
1: Well, speaking of true compassion, Jamie, what is your message then to someone who is seriously suffering physically, emotionally, mentally, with a debilitating terminal illness, and it's just hard for them to imagine dredging through the next day? What is your message to that person who is considering assisted suicide?
0: I would say your life has meaning. And it's hard, and that suffering is real, and that you deserve accompaniment. You deserve to be shepherded through this. You deserve a real person. You deserve access to care. And if you're not getting those, that's an indictment on our healthcare system. And that's what we ought to fix.
1: Yeah.
0: We shouldn't be offering the false solution of suicide. Suicide is not a real medical treatment. It is not a solution to suffering.
1: I have to ask, your organization, Aging with Dignity, was inspired by a saint, Mother Teresa, St. Teresa of Calcutta. Do you mind sharing some of that backstory and how her example, her witness, stands to be a great witness for us today in this culture of death?
0: Sure. Well, Aging with Dignity was founded by my father, Jim Toohey, in 1996, and it was informed almost entirely by his experiences working with Mother Teresa of Calcutta for the last 12 years of her life. He was her legal counsel and her friend. And, you know, he got to know her when he was a staffer on the Hill for Senator Mark Hatfield in Oregon, and had his world completely turned upside down by her loving example. Within a year, he had left the Hill to move just down the road here in D.C. To her Gift of Peace home, which was for men dying of AIDS. He was by the bedsides of hundreds of deaths, and he spent countless hours at her home for the dying, Kaligat, in Calcutta. And what Dad saw was that for Mother, dying was more than a medical moment. It was an emotional and a spiritual moment where people weren't just there to have their pain managed or their checklist of symptoms addressed. They were there to be, they needed to be accompanied. They needed, in Mother's words, to love and to be loved. And so when Dad founded Aging with Dignity, he wanted to take Mother's example and bring that to the United States and give people the right to have that opportunity to age with dignity.
1: She really encountered the individual so they did not feel like a burden,
0: right,
1: which I think many of these patients we're talking about today, that's something they share. Okay, less than a minute, Jamie, with you, but I did want to give you the opportunity to talk about the Five Wishes program, which is an advanced care planning program. Why is this important for people who are medically vulnerable to know about?
0: Every patient has the right to determine the kind of care that he or she wants. That's guaranteed in federal law. And so at Aging with Dignity, through our Five Wishes program, which has been used by 44 million Americans, 40,000 organizations have used it, we are just trying to empower patients to make decisions about the kind of care that they want and to name the people that can speak for them. And I think for Catholics in particular, every Catholic wants to finish life faithfully.

0: They want to be in a position where they can have that hopeful vision at the end of life and really live out those moments with their loved ones.
1: That's really well said. Jamie Toohey, thank you so much again for your work and for shining a light on this issue.
0: Absolutely.
1: Appreciate it. Thank you.
0: Yeah.
1: If you are interested in learning more about the resources that Aging with Dignity has to offer, go to agingwithdignity.org. There, you can find more about both the Five Wishes Advanced Care Planning Program and all the data from their Assisted Suicide Watch Program. There's much more ahead on EWTN News In Depth.
2: Is it difficult when you become famous? 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
3: 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I don't feel popular. I would say this. I feel like I have a lot more emails I need to deal with now.
4: Questions and answers next as Father Mike Schmitz goes on the record. The church community rallies around a Nigerian sister who has served in a Texas community for years after ICE agents arrest her on her way to communion.
5: To think that standing in the very spot that the Pope actually went to school, went to church, and was an altar boy, like, it's still surreal to me.
4: And the man who owns the old church where Pope Leo's faith was formed wonders how to best preserve a piece of papal history. EWTN News In Depth is coming right back.
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6: Next time, right here on Book One. Hi, I'm
3: virtually all of my priests growing up were from Ireland.
8: Oh, really?
3: Were from here. And virtually all of them. And so I think about this and think almost every priest who was significant in my life came from here. And then I know that the faith here has been struggling, has taken a hit, and some really bad hits, right?
1: Father Mike Schmitz goes to Ireland to offer his pastoral message in a country where Catholicism has been on the decline. And along the way, he sits down with our own Colm Flynn to talk about his personal faith journey. Father Mike Schmitz had never been to Ireland before, but based on his fondness for the Irish priests he grew up with and his own family heritage, he accepted an invitation to bring his popular Parables tour to the Emerald Isle earlier this month. As part of the trip, he celebrated Mass at St. Kevin's Church in Dublin to a standing room only crowd of faithful. In a powerful homily, he spoke to those searching, uncertain, or standing on the edge of faith, particularly in a country where the Catholic Church has been so devastated and trust broken by the clergy sex abuse scandal. Father Mike Schmitz challenged those listening to have the courage to reinforce and strengthen their own faith and to take the next step with God. Afterwards, a sold-out crowd attended his Parables tour at Dublin's National Stadium, where our EWTN News colleague Colm Flynn served as the event's MC. Earlier in the day, Colm had the opportunity for an extended conversation. Here is Father Mike Schmitz on the record.
3: Every Sunday, that's required. I went to a Catholic elementary school, which was great. I didn't really like it, though, and I had no time on my own. I used to think that what I kind of suffered from was a lack of knowledge. Like, when I came to know, like, oh, my gosh, this is real. This is, like, the Eucharist is real. But I realize now maybe there might have been a lack of knowledge. Of course, there was lack of knowledge and ignorance. But I look back and think, oh, what it really was indifference. That I was being given all these answers, but I didn't have any questions. And it wasn't until I had the question. It really wasn't until I had the need, and the need was my own awareness of my own, the state of my heart, in the sense of, I was like, wow, I know what the sins are. Well, that's in me. And when I had that moment, this conviction, I think it was from the Holy Spirit, I'm sure it was from the Holy Spirit, this conviction of, oh my gosh, I sin. Oh my gosh, and these sins aren't just like I've broken these rules that someone told me in second grade were commandments.

0: I need a savior. I need forgiveness. I can't give that to myself. And again, even I remember thinking as a 15-year-old, I need a savior. And like, bing, like, oh, wow, okay, that's the answer. Because they had my whole life, they had told me, well, Jesus is your savior.
1: But you even struggled with this. I mean, at 15, you realized there was a God.
0: Yeah.
1: There was a higher power. It wasn't just about you. But I've heard you say before once, and it kind of shocked me, because, of course, you're a priest today, but you hated the church.
0: Yeah.
1: You used the word hate. You said, I hated the Catholic Church.
0: And that was later.
1: Well, that was after.
0: Yeah, that was after I graduated college.
1: So where did that hatred come from? What did you hate about the church?
0: Yeah, so after this conversion in high school, I went to a university where I'm like, I want to study theology. I want to be able to pray every day in front of the Eucharist. I want to be able to go to Mass every day. So I did. I did those things. And I always just say that after 4 years of going to a Catholic college, studying theology.
1: The
0: yeah, I hated the church. Oh, no. And I was even a missionary. I was a missionary in Central America, teaching at a Catholic mission at a Catholic high school. Again, going to daily Mass.
1: And you still hated it.
0: And so angry, hated. And yeah, and the reason why is, well, my own pride. And that's what we're really going to talk about it. Is it anyone else's fault? No. Is it my fault? Absolutely.
1: You thought you knew better.
0: Yes. So what were the contributing factors? Well, in the particular Catholic college that I went, they weren't necessarily forthcoming with the church's teaching. Or, basically, every part where the Catholic Church would go against the grain of the culture.
1: Mm.
0: I'm like, okay, this is an issue. Why do we do that? Why do we have to be the weird ones? Like, even other Christian denominations, they're
1: you
0: okay.
1: Were like, society is right, church is wrong.
0: They're okay with
1: this
0: X,
1: issue.
0: Y, and Z.
1: Yeah.
0: So why do we have to be the weird ones? And so even asking those professors, those monks, those nuns, but at one point I set my heart and was like, no, that's just, the church is wrong and I'm right. One night, every other Tuesday night, Father Tony, the younger priest, would teach the teachers. So we were all missionary teachers. And one night he was going to teach Humanae Vitae, right? Pope Paul VI's letter on openness to life. And I was like, I'm not going to go to that. What a waste of time. And then I thought, no, I'm going to go to that and I'm going to destroy him. Like, I know stuff. Like, I'm educated. And so I remember I went to this talk and I sat down and I'm like, bring it on. Let's go. And I thought, I don't know what I thought. I thought he was going to say, like, well, the Pope says X, so we need to believe X.
1: Yeah.
0: He didn't. He said, well, we all know this. He started with like this really clear, organized, rational thought. We all know this is true, right? Yeah, of course. And we all know this is true, right? Mm-hmm. If this and that are both true, then this is the conclusion. And I remember halfway through, my mind was blown. I was like, oh my goodness. By the end of his talk, I had this most incredible experience of the joy of being wrong, where I realized I was wrong this whole time. This whole time I was wrong, and the church was right. Where else am I wrong? And it started this crack in my heart where it was, wait a second, is it possible that I can actually trust the church if I'm going to open my heart to the church and if the church still has room to teach me? Then if God calls me somewhere, I have to be open to whatever he's calling me.
1: I heard you say before as well, once, you thought, oh, maybe I can become a priest. Oh, no, but she's cute.
0: Yeah, exactly. Every day I thought that. And so
1: here's the deal, God, get rid of all the cute girls and right, I'll become a
0: and
1: priest.
0: Then we're in, and I'm in. I was in adoration. I just had this openness. Again, this openness not out of fear, this openness not out of resentment or anger or frustration, this openness of joy and peace. And just, okay, God, I do, whatever you want me to do, I do want to do it. There's a real honesty there. And it was just so clear in that moment. It was, oh, I need to go to seminary. No, I'd been dating a girl for about 3 years at that point.
1: And you were thinking of marriage possibly?
0: Yeah, oh yeah, absolutely, yeah. The plan was I'll get back from this year of mission, propose, and then next step.
1: Was that difficult because you think, oh, I've spent 3 years with this woman and...
0: Yeah, of course.
1: Were you in love?
0: Oh, absolutely. Yeah, I missed her every day. We wrote twice a day every day. I wrote her an email, wrote her a snail mail letter every single day. And I absolutely loved her. And it broke both of our hearts. But then again, her insight into the fact that this is not your vocation story. Like, this is our story, where we were able to date for 3 years and it was very serious and we were looking at the future. And God did something in that. And now, I mean, she's happily married. She has children and that's fantastic. It did involve heartbreak.

0: but also involved a lot of grace.
1: Now, 35 years a priest?
0: No, I was just picking a number out of the
1: air. Oh, okay.
0: 23.
1: 23 years.
0: Yeah. But there was a lot of formation in there.
1: Yes, yeah. I was, when you said, I was like, wait, hang on a second. But are you sure that hair's not dyed? So 23 years of priesthood. Do you ever look around today and think, oh, what if I was married or if I had a family or took a different route?
0: Not really.
1: Looking back?
0: No, I'm just really grateful. I'm just so grateful that the Lord brought me to this place. I really am. I would never want another life. I just can't.
1: Is it difficult when you become famous? Is it dangerous as a priest to become so popular, so well known, and so famous all over the world?
0: Well, I don't feel famous. I don't feel popular. I would say this. I feel like I have a lot more emails I need to deal with now. I had a really great priest in my diocese. My diocese has been so good. Because one of the fears of being a little bit more well-known as a priest is that you don't get to be part of the brotherhood of priests anymore. That you walk into a room and they're like, okay, who's this yahoo? You know, he thinks he's a big deal. Yeah. But my diocesan brothers in the priesthood will regularly say things like, hey, Mike, we're just really proud of you. Keep it up. And I just think, okay, good. I'm not now separated from them. I'm still part of them. But one of them a couple years ago, we were part of the same priest fraternity, and he said, hey, I was listening to your talk on the way down here. I was like, oh, gosh, wow. I'm honored, but also feeling uncomfortable. And he said, no. He said, no, you do it well. And he said, the problem is this. He said, I think the problem is sometimes because you can speak well, people think that you can do everything well. And you can't.
1: Hey, okay. You're like, gee, thanks.
0: No, yeah, I was like, that's perfect. You're right. He said, I think sometimes because people realize you can address some of their questions or some of their things, they think that you can fix their lives, and you can't. And it was so good because he just was able to cut through, you can do this, and it's good and important, but you can't do everything.
1: When we were touring together in Florida and I was interviewing you on stage and sorting all the questions that were coming in from the crowd, there was one beautiful one, I think it was in Jacksonville, and they asked your mother who passed away, your dear mother, a few years ago, and they said, what was the best piece of advice that your mother ever gave you?
0: Yeah, she had, I was going to something, kind of like the event today, and I was like, oh, Mom, you know, I'm just kind of worried about this. I'm kind of stressed because I got to do X, Y, you know, get ready for it, and I'm nervous about it. And she said, okay, it's good, you know, just remember who the real star is. And I was like, it's so good, because that's it. I mean, it's all about Jesus. If it's ever about me, that's the wrong thing. That's the exact wrong thing. It's the exact wrong thing. It's all about Jesus. And remember who the real star is the goal.
1: Father Mike Schmitz, it's been a pleasure talking to you, and thank you so
0: much. Thanks, Colm.
2: Colm joins us now here in our studio. Colm, great interview. Tell us about the Sold Out Parables tour that you emceed. Were you surprised by the reaction it received in Ireland?
3: Hey, Catherine, great to see you. And I think everyone was surprised. You heard Father Mike say in the piece there that he was a little bit apprehensive bringing the Parables tour to Ireland. Mm-hmm. Remember, this tour has moved across the United States, and Father Mike has been invited as far away as Australia, every part of the world. But he's never had the time, but he did make the time to go to Ireland. You know, we've reported on this multiple times over the past couple of years that what once was a strong Catholic country, nicknamed the land of the saints and the scholars, Catholicism has taken a nosedive, particularly among young people. Now, you do see pockets of hope, an uptick in certain areas, as the church call it themselves.
2: Right.
3: But the question was, would people come out on a Monday night from different parts of the country where they have to buy the tickets, they have to book a hotel for their family, and it was a 1,600-seater arena, the National Arena. There was a bigger venue for actually 3,500, and they told me that in hindsight, they probably would have filled the bigger arena. So everyone was surprised by the level of enthusiasm and interest, and as well, some journalists came from the mainstream media, from the newspapers. They did some write-ups on it too. So it was all very positive, which everyone was happy
2: and
3: to see.
2: It was reinvigorating. Briefly, Colm, this was just an abbreviated, you know, version of your full extended interview with Father Mike Schmitz that's posted online. What else can you share with us that you two talked about?
3: Yeah, we talked about a lot of stuff, as we said, in the hotel room there in Dublin, and we laughed a lot as well, which was good. There's actually a funny moment at the very beginning of the interview, before we started officially recording, the cameras were

0: already rolling. And he mentioned as a joke, he said, "Is my hair okay, Patrick?" asking one of the crew.
1: Right.
0: And then I said, "Actually, let's talk about the hair." And he said, "It's not dyed," because it's one thing that people always ask him. And in fact, when I was emceeing his Parable tour,
1: right,
0: people from the crowd could ask questions. And one question people kept sending in anonymously was, "Do you dye your hair?" What is the answer? You'll have to watch
1: the full social media
0: version to find out.
1: He's addressing those rumors. Colm, thank you so much.
0: Catherine, my pleasure.
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3: Yeah, explain.
4: Jesus Christ, of course. The greatest influencer of all time. 2,000 years and still going strong.
2: Wow. 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
4: Who is your influencer?
1: The U.S. and Israeli war with Iran enters month number 6 with no end in sight. That story tops the Week in Review. Despite ongoing negotiations, President Trump said in a Friday cabinet meeting he's not sure he'll be able to make a deal with Iran because of what he called Iran's dishonesty. The president made the remarks at a rare cabinet meeting at Camp David in Maryland. The U.S. and Iran continue to trade missile attacks as Trump said he is, quote, losing faith in the ability to make a deal with Iran because he says they lie and misrepresent. As negotiations stall, Iran is mounting repeated drone strikes targeting U.S. military facilities around the Middle East, bringing the war to much of the entire region. In the meantime, a new Reuters Ipsos poll shows only 1/3 of Americans support the U.S. military conflict with Iran, with more than 60% saying Trump should end military actions immediately. Israeli Prime Minister Benjamin Netanyahu met in the Oval Office with President Trump earlier this week, the first time they have met in person since they jointly launched the Iran war in February. It was a chance to discuss disagreements and tensions between the allies over how the war is being conducted. Trump also met separately with Ukrainian President Volodymyr Zelensky, who urged him to finalize the agreement the president announced this month, approving Ukraine's production of its own badly needed Patriot missiles to help it defend itself against Russia. Both Netanyahu and Zelensky were in the U.S. to attend the funeral on Tuesday of the late Senator Lindsey Graham at the Washington National Cathedral. The South Carolina Republican died earlier this month of an apparent aortic tear just hours after returning home from a whirlwind trip to the NATO summit in Europe and a visit to Ukraine to show support for that country in its war with Russia. Tensions were high this week during a hearing on Capitol Hill when Dr. Anthony Fauci repeatedly invoked the Fifth Amendment as a Senate committee questioned him about his handling of the COVID-19 pandemic. The committee, under the leadership of Senator Rand Paul, subpoenaed Fauci to appear based on a Republican investigation which has for years claimed Fauci orchestrated a cover-up of the origins of the coronavirus. Because of the contentious focus on the infectious disease expert, President Joe Biden gave Fauci a preemptive pardon before he left office to protect him from potential prosecution. In an opening statement, Fauci said Republicans were trying to trap him into committing perjury under oath so they could charge him with a crime. He then proceeded to plead the Fifth more than 100 times in the nearly three-hour hearing.
5: At any point between January 1st, 2014 and January 19th, 2025, did you destroy any federal record or tell anyone else to?
6: Under the advice of counsel, I respectfully decline to answer based upon my rights under the Fifth Amendment to the Constitution.
5: Given that you have a unlimited presidential pardon, what is your specific objection that you are making?
6: On the advice of counsel, I respectfully decline to answer based upon my rights under the Fifth Amendment to the Constitution.
7: It is unfortunate that you have been put in the position that you are in today. And it must be enormously frustrating to know that this hearing is designed to entrap you.
1: Defenders of the 85-year-old Fauci cite his decades of service as our nation's leading infectious disease expert, and they lament his demonization is having a chilling effect on the public health service. But detractors say Fauci lied to the public about the origins of COVID.

0: And blame him for recommending mass closures, including of schools and places of worship. Senator Paul says he will seek contempt charges against Fauci for refusing to answer lawmakers' questions. And an appearance in the halls of Congress this week by Archbishop Thomas Wensky of the Archdiocese of Miami when he met with lawmakers to advocate for Haitian migrants who might now be subject to deportation. This week, temporary protected status, or TPS, expired, which has allowed more than 350,000 Haitians to legally remain in the U.S. with work authorizations. Wensky says Haitians have strengthened the Miami community, performed important jobs, particularly in elder health care, and that forcing them to return to a dangerous and unstable country is inhumane.
1: Haiti is a house on fire. And to think that we can send 350,000 people back to Haiti without that having very bad consequences in Haiti, but also here, because these people are working. They're not on the dole. They're working. And if they're removed from their jobs, if they lose their work permits, that's going to have a negative economic impact on the communities in which they live.
0: Wensky told EWTN News that with the expiration of TPS, many Haitians in South Florida are already losing their jobs, and ICE agents are now out making the rounds in Miami's Haitian neighborhoods. Wensky said he's worried ICE will mistakenly not only detain Haitians who had TPS, but also Haitians who were born in the U.S. and are American citizens. Last month's ICE detention of a Nigerian nun in Texas who has legally lived and worked as a registered nurse in the U.S. for nearly 20 years was in the news again this week. Sister Letitia Ugbu-Aja, known as Sister Letty, was taken into custody while walking to Sunday Mass at her church in McAllen, Texas in June. Parish officials posting on social media facilitated her release several hours later. This week, her church community came out to support her again when she was required to show up for an ICE check-in. In 2019, a judge denied Sister Letty's asylum application, but did grant her protection from removal because she is likely to face torture in her native Nigeria. Her attorney says Sister Letty is legally permitted to work in the U.S. and has complied with everything required of her. During her ICE meeting this week, she was informed she might face deportation to an unnamed third country. In a strongly worded statement released this week, Bishop Daniel Flores of the Diocese of Brownsville, Texas, expressed gratitude that Sister Letty will be able to remain in the community while her case moves forward. He wrote, "Sister Letty's case reminds us that a right to seek recourse and respect for the rules of due process are a vital part of our legal system designed to protect the vulnerable who often have no voice. The Catholic bishops have long called for and continue to advocate for humane reform of the immigration system, one that respects the distinction between criminals and asylum seekers who are fleeing criminals." Joining us now from South Texas is one of the most prominent advocates for upholding the dignity of people who migrate to the U.S. Sister Norma Pimentel is a religious sister with the Missionaries of Jesus and the executive director of Catholic Charities of the Rio Grande Valley in Texas, where she oversees the charitable arm of the Diocese of Brownsville. Sister, thank you so much for being with us. Sister Letty's arrest happened within your diocese. You were just with her on Tuesday at her ICE check-in. She's been in the U.S. for nearly two decades now, has never missed an immigration appointment. What was your reaction when you learned of her brief detainment?
2: Well, it was truly a sad moment because, I was immersed myself. And when I got a notice to see if I could see how I could help. And so the one thing immediately that concerned me was the fact that the priest who alerted me to what had just happened told me that she was very frightened and very scared and was crying. And so I really, really wanted to make sure I could possibly be by her side while she went through this process and try to figure out whether we could get her out or not. I knew she needed somebody by her side. And I first thing, called an agent from ICE that I knew from recent past, and I asked, "Can you see what is happening? Can you guide us as to what we can do? And can you find out if I can be by her side while we figure all of this out?" You know, and because I knew, knowing her, she's such a beautiful person, and how sensitive she was, and how they describe how she was impacted by when she was taken, you know, and so unexpected.

0: Practically, as she was walking to church, and the least thing in her mind was that somebody was just going to take her in and change her life this way. And so, I can just imagine myself how she may have been feeling, and how much she needed somebody by her side. And that was my most immediate concern and
1: Right.
0: worry.
1: And how is Sister Letty doing since her arrest?
0: I think she's a strong woman that is do, trying her best to put this behind her and move forward with focusing on who she is and what she has been doing and continue to serve the community. But I noticed that, even the day of the press conference, her reaction is immediately she becomes overwhelmed with fear and in an instant as to having to face all that she has to deal with it in the press and the media and going to the check-in. All these moments are not easy for her at all. You could see it in herself. She's struggling to try to keep herself calm, and so it's not easy. I think she in any moment she fears that somebody's going to come and just grab her and take her again, and so it's something that I'm sure it happens to everybody that goes through
1: Right.
0: something similar,
1: Speaking of that press conference, I want to play for our viewers something that Sister Letty said in her only public comments following her arrest. It was at that press conference last week that you were also a part of. Let's take a listen.
2: Sunday Mass is obligatory. And we have to attend Mass every day if you can. And Sunday is mandatory. And it's for me, a nun, not to go to Mass on Sunday, not to receive communion. It was very, very heartbreaking for me. I was told, even when I told him, can I go to Mass? Can I just attend Mass? Can I receive communion? And the answer was no.
1: Sister, can you tell us, have you observed immigration enforcement getting in the way of Catholic immigrants accessing the sacraments in South Texas?
0: What I hear from priests, local priests that call me and tell me, Norma, please help me. One of our families, one of their mothers, and they're all frightened, and some of them have been, picked up going to their Catholic school, dropping off kids, going and maybe seeing the cars that are around close by, and so I think that is a reality that I don't know if directly picking somebody from Mass or going to church, but they are around observing and possibly picking up people definitely. And I had priests call me all the time to tell me somebody going to, especially to drop off their children at the Catholic schools or at their regular schools, and so that is happening, and it's so sad to hear that, and the fact that people are afraid to go to church,
1: Sister, zooming out a bit, this topic of immigration enforcement, it is one of the most charged topics in our nation and one that Catholics are divided over as well. How do you see the balance of upholding the dignity of the human person who is immigrating here, but also respecting the right of the U.S. to protect its borders, and that secure borders actually help guard against attacks on human dignity, including violence or human trafficking, for example? What are your thoughts there?
0: Yes, I think that they go hand in hand as far as observing the legal process of our country to put order in. And I don't think it contradicts the respect and upholding the dignity of every person, and also giving every immigrant, especially immigrants that have contributed to our country's well-being, opportunities for safe legal procedures that offer them pathways for them to legalize their status, and so that they're actually contributing in a positive way to our community, as did Sister Leticia. She was somebody being part of a beautiful part of who we are as a community, and so I think that we must be able to distinguish the difference and establish pathways that are good for those people who are here in our country, helping our country for and the well-being of who we are as a nation.
1: And sister, has your work at Catholic Charities Rio Grande Valley, has it changed amid President Trump's ramped up immigration enforcement policies? What differences have you noticed?
0: Yes, of course. Well, since he came, the new administration came into operation,

0: There hasn't been anybody that has been allowed to enter the United States. Everybody who has attempted to come in has been put in detention or immediately sent back to their country or another country. And so we haven't seen the number of people that have been brought to us by Border Patrol after they've been processed or given permission to continue their illegal process for their asylum. That hasn't happened since this administration came into office. So that's how it has changed. And so, my hopes are that those pathways reestablish for those people who merit the opportunity to ask for asylum, and they're not a threat to the United States. They're not criminals that are here asking for safety and protection. I think those legal pathways need to be established and allow to certain individuals that present themselves as something that contributes good to our country.
1: Sister Norma, thank you so much for your insights and for joining us this week. Thank you.
0: Most welcome.
1: And authorities are investigating the desecration of two statues of the Virgin Mary in a fire at an outdoor altar at the famed Medjugorje Marian Shrine in Bosnia and Herzegovina. The cleanup began immediately after the statues were discovered overnight, doused with black paint across the face and chest with offensive messages nearby. Medjugorje is a popular Catholic pilgrimage destination approved by the Vatican 2 years ago as a devotional site based on Marian apparitions six children reported first seeing in 1981. A suspect was quickly arrested, though police did not reveal his identity or motive. The shrine's annual youth festival opens this weekend. We'll be right back.
2: We see a lot of churches that have closed or consolidated together, and it's really unfortunate.
3: And it happened to Pope Leo's childhood church. We go to Chicago for the latest on the effort to preserve it.
4: With Cardinal Robert Sarah, the Song of the Lamb, sacred music, and the heavenly liturgy.
5: If we don't communicate our tradition, if we don't impart what's important to us about the faith, right, then the next generation will be deprived of that.
4: Next time, right here on Bookmark. Hi, I'm
1: It's been just over 1 year since the world greeted a new pope, a pope born in America's heartland, Chicago. Since the elevation of Pope Leo XIV to the chair of St. Peter, his hometown has gone all in to celebrate its famous native son. His childhood home is now owned by the suburban village of Dalton, Illinois, so it can be preserved as a historic landmark and museum. And there's a similar desire to preserve the building where the Prevost family went to church, though it was deconsecrated as a place of worship years ago. Reporter Mark Irons has our story.
6: The church brings back memories. It brings back a different time.
7: Standing in front of St. Mary of the Assumption, Cynthia Donahoe thinks back to her childhood and the memories at this parish where she was baptized and confirmed. It happens to be the same Catholic church and school this boy grew up in. You might recognize him.
8: La pace sia con tutti voi.
7: When she was a child, Cynthia didn't personally know Robert Prevost, who would one day become the first American pope and take the name Leo XIV. But if you're from Chicago's South Side, you can usually find a connection.
6: Yes. I grew up down the street from my friend. Yeah.
7: That street is right around the corner. You can retrace the steps he took, though today you'll find a lot more boarded up buildings between the Pope's childhood parish and home. It's about a 15-minute walk, unless you get stopped at the railroad crossing, as you frequently do. From the Vatican, the Pope can probably still hear the sounds of his youth. As the decades have rolled on, those trains coming and going are really the only thing that hasn't changed since he was a kid, here where the bottom of the south side of Chicago meets the suburb of Dalton.
6: I think a lot of the people who grew up here are older and have moved away.
7: That's true. And with their exodus came the eventual close of St. Mary of the Assumption in 2011. Stepping inside any abandoned

Abandoned spiritual home with graffiti riddled, paint chipped, dust covered, deteriorating signs of what once was can make you pause and reflect. Even more so inside this one.

0: Like, it's still surreal.
1: 15 years ago, the Archdiocese of Chicago made the tough decision to shut the doors. With the church sitting empty for a decade and falling apart, Joe Hall bought the property, hoping to revitalize the space into a community center to serve an ailing neighborhood that has seen jobs move out and crime go up.
0: Businesses that used to be here closed up. So there's no grocery store here. There's no fresh produce. There's no meat markets.
1: A native of Chicago's South Side, Hall described the challenges people now face in the Pope's childhood neighborhood. By the time St. Mary's closed, decline in this part of the city had been decades in the making.
0: There's no restaurants. There's nothing here other than the funeral home that's across the street, which is sad to say the funeral home is the driving force behind the economy now.
1: But Hall is looking ahead with hope, and preserving this space seems even more important now.
2: I love the stained glass.
1: The stained glass windows beautifully remain in the abandoned darkness. Imagine a young Robert Prevost gazing up at them. As if prophetically, one colorful window depicts the dome of St. Peter's Basilica in Rome and the keys Jesus gave to Peter, the first pope. Hall bought this property years before the world was introduced to Leo.
3: Then you find out in 2025 that the Pope used to be a parishioner here when he was a kid. What was that moment like?
0: Understanding the significance of owning such a significant piece of history now, I feel like it's my responsibility and my job to preserve as much as I can.
1: Joining him on the St. Mary's preservation team.
4: This was the original 1917 church. Until 1957, this was the sanctuary.
1: Walking on the fully faded hardwood floor beneath the rusted hoops and lifeless scoreboard, providing evidence of what became the church gymnasium, we spoke with Ward Miller.
4: It brought people together, and, you know, the bleachers over there, I could imagine, families watching their children.
1: Miller is the executive director of Preservation Chicago. The nonprofit, non-religious group fights to preserve or repurpose historic buildings in the city. The Pope's childhood parish made the group's 2026 most endangered list.
4: There was a point in time where people really identified where you lived by your parish, and that's truly a Chicago thing. Completely.
1: He says the loss of a house of faith like this affects more than just the people who worship on Sunday.
4: You're losing a school, you're losing a counseling center, you're losing food pantries, you're losing that sense of community which really come together in these houses of worship.
1: So it seems there is more than one reason to recapture the life once found at St. Mary of the Assumption, which radiated out to this small slice of the South Side.
0: We still want to bring health and wellness to the community. We still want to give jobs to the community. We still want to be able to bring that faith element back to the community.
2: As well as being just wide open.
1: Among his plans for this space, Hall would like to have a food pantry, which would be named after Pope Leo. And as the revitalization project develops, he'd love to hear from the former parishioner himself.
0: We have plans to gather a team to maybe visit the Vatican to get input from the Pope himself on what he would like or what his vision for it would be. Maybe he has a vision for it, maybe he doesn't. But if he does, we would like to hear it.
1: Mark Irons, EWTN News in Depth.
5: And that's a wrap on this edition of EWTN News in Depth. I'm Catherine Haydrow. We hope to see you again same time next week for more news and reports important to your Catholic life. Until then, God bless.

0: And when Martha complains about the obvious, Jesus says, "Martha, Martha, you're anxious and worried about many things. There's need of only one thing. Mary has chosen the better portion." The gospel always bothered me. If Martha weren't cooking and cleaning, no one would have eaten. But if you think about it, Jesus didn't say, "Martha, Martha, stop cooking." He said, "Stop being anxious about many things." Look, it's okay to work hard, but Jesus is telling us, don't be scattered and busy, be occupied. If there's 100 things on your plate, make sure there's only one thing on your heart. There's need of only one thing. And what's that one thing? Love. Receive every task as a gift from God and offer it back to Him, and do it all with love and generosity and imitation of Jesus. I know, easier said than done. Lord, help me to be like Mary when I have to work like Martha.
1: Look who's stopping by At Home with Jim and Joy. 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

Welcome back to our program, The Domestic Church. I'm Dr. Joseph Atkinson, your host, and I want to thank you for joining me as we take up episode 4, Fractured Creation, Fractured Family, The Hidden Plan, as we look together to discover the biblical vision of marriage and family. Up till now, we have been dealing with the perfect vision that God has given for humanity. We've been looking at creation, human relationships, and marriage, and the family through the lens of the original creation. This is because it reveals what God intends for the human race. But in this episode, we will be looking at the reality of fractured existence. Man has rejected the vision that God has given him and has begun to listen to other voices which take away us from God. In this episode, we will look at the anatomy of sin, which intrudes its way into all our lives. And we will study the fall and its consequences, which we continually live with. That's the bad news. The good news is that even in the midst of the fall, the Lord has not abandoned us, but already He announces His plan to restore us. In this episode, we will see how all of our relationships, especially those in marriage and the family, become fractured by the first original sin. Finally, we shall begin to explore God's plan of salvation, which begins at this point. All of this impacts our marriages and family life. The modern world does not like to acknowledge sin. At times, we too can be like ostriches and put our heads in the sand to avoid reality. But to not take account of this reality is a dangerous thing. We need to know the conditions under which we are living and struggling. We need to know why there are problems within ourselves and with outside of ourselves and those we love. We need to know the terms of combat, as it were. If we do not take account of our sinful nature, we'll be blindsided in our struggles. It will be like not having heard the news for the past 4 years and then deciding to go to Baghdad on a tourist trip. When we got off the plane, we will be in for a rude surprise. We begin now by seeing how the human race turned from God, from looking at God, and instead looking towards self. The fall refers to a falling from the state of grace, union with God, but it is caused by a change of vision. Up until the first sin, man's only object of vision was God himself. All was seen through him, even the rest of creation. Thus, God was the ordering principle of man's life. But through temptation, the gaze of man was gradually pried away from its proper object, that is God. As Adam began to listen to evil, he became preoccupied with himself. His vision changed. He went from being God-centered to being self-centered.

He fell out of the blessedness of God consciousness and entered into the hell of self-consciousness. There's a mystery about evil in this text, because the serpent, who is identified as Satan in the book of the Revelation, simply appears. We do not know his origin, but he is the instrument by which temptation enters into the human existence. His plan of attack is insidious and very subtle. He begins by sowing doubt into the mind of the woman. Did God really tell you not to eat from any of the trees in the garden? In essence, temptation is always attempting to put a distance between us and God. The woman's reply is telling, because only part of her answer is correct. It is only about the fruit of the tree in the middle of the garden that you said, that God said, you shall not eat it. If she had stopped there, she would have been all right, but she makes two mistakes. First, she goes beyond what God had commanded. He did not say that they must not touch it. She invented that. Secondly, she gets the commandment wrong. In essence, she misquotes what God said. In his instructions to Adam, in Genesis 2:17, the Lord had said that if they eat of the fruit, they will surely die. Now, in Hebrew, that's very explicit, to die the death. There is no doubt at all. However, her reply is quite different. Her response to the serpent is that if they eat of the fruit, they might die. This is a conditional tense, which inserts a sense of chance into the process. They might, then again, they might not die. It is interesting to note that each time when Jesus was confronted by his temptation, he also quoted God's word to the enemy, but he did it correctly and overcame him. It shows us how important it is to know the word of God. The question that should come to mind at this point is, where was Adam in all this? He was the only one created when the commandment about the tree was given. As male and as protective head, he should have been standing with his beloved and keeping her oriented towards the Lord. He certainly offers no protection during this encounter. Also, it may be possible that he did not communicate correctly with the woman about God's prohibition. Certainly, since the fall, there are many women who have thought that men do not communicate with them very well. It may have started all here. Either way, Adam is still culpable for what follows. He is the head and responsible. This is interesting because Eve sins first, but that is why on Easter Saturday, when we sing in the Exultet, O blessed fault of Adam, even though he sinned second. God has intended that the father and husband should exercise a protective role, but here Adam fails his family. As Eve confuses God's word, she is no longer grounded in the truth and becomes susceptible to the influence of evil. The presence of evil now has his opportunity and flatly contradicts what God has said. He asserts boldly that you certainly will not die in verse 4. Satan then adds to this a note of jealousy. He questions the motives of God, suggesting that God feared that these human creatures might become like gods themselves. This is a clever ploy in that he suggests both that God is not truthful and that God does not want them to have divine-like powers. In other words, he distorts the nature of God. And sadly, the woman begins to listen to him. This is truly the anatomy of sin. Temptation is the gradual overcoming of the truth that we know and which then opens us up to acting against the truth and the good of our being. At the heart of sin is a rejection of knowing the real nature of our Heavenly Father. John Paul II gave us, in perhaps one of his most profound writings, the understanding of original sin and the dynamic that lay at the heart of this original sin in his book, The Crossing of the Threshold of Love. At the very end of his meditations, he writes this, "The rays of fatherhood meet a first resistance in the obscure but real fact of original sin." Original sin is not only a violation of a positive command of God, but also a violation of the will of God as expressed in that command. Original sin attempts then to abolish fatherhood, placing in doubt the truth about God who is love. The Holy Father saw that in the original sin, we turned away from God because we accepted a lie about the nature of the Father. We no longer trusted in his love.

With this scattering of trust, our relationship with him and indeed with all of creation became profoundly distorted and fractured. Once we began to doubt God, we lost the very security of our being, which is in him, and became susceptible to other voices, voices that were not love and that would lead us away from our source of being. As Genesis 3:6 puts it, the woman saw that the tree was good for food, pleasing to the eyes, and desirable for gaining wisdom. So she took some of its fruit and ate it, and she also gave some to her husband who was with her, and he ate it. Again, there's a gradual descent away from the presence of God. First, the fruit looked good. The eyes are turned away from God. Second, a desire grew up within her which reached beyond the appointed limits. This is associated with the lust, the desire for power. Never once is there any positive reference to God. Never is there any looking back, turning over the shoulder to look at God. The woman's sight is now fixed, focused on her own self, her desires, her own estimations, her own judgments. The reality of God has been removed from her situation. With this, her focus is directed toward herself, and the results are inevitable. As it says, so she took some of its fruit and ate it, and she also gave some to her husband who was with her, and he ate it. Her physical actions commit her to a new reality. She has thus crossed a boundary which she, on her own effort, can never return to. The effects of their sin are immediate. The man and woman get what they want, knowledge. But rather than being grounded in God, they have sought knowledge in isolation from him. The result is that they lose their freedom and become self-conscious. The eyes of both of them were opened, and they realized that they were naked. Their nakedness, for the first time, causes them shame, because they begin to see each other as objects and not as subjects. They desire to use each other without it necessarily being grounded in love. They have fallen out of God consciousness and into the hell of self-consciousness. They are aware of themselves for the first time, separated from God, from everyone and everything else. The joy, the freedom, and the unself-consciousness of their former state is now lost. Pathetically, they attempt to protect themselves through their own efforts. The sad fact is that they are about to go into a hostile world, and clothing made from leaves simply will not suffice. Their efforts are not capable of what they aim for. This ultimately is a symbol for our own efforts to save ourselves. Whatever we may do, it's not adequate to the problem. The provision of salvation must come from God. Our efforts are not capable of saving ourselves. We'll break for just a few moments, but when we come back, we will see the promise and the plan that God has to restore us. Look forward to seeing you in a few moments.

0: Look who's stopping by at home with Jim and Joy. Next time, Dr. Paul Voss helps us understand how faith brings beauty and purpose to everything we do. 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
1: We're all familiar with the gospel where Mary is sitting at Jesus' feet while her sister Martha does the cooking and cleaning. And when Martha complains about the obvious, Jesus says, "Martha, Martha, you're anxious and worried about many things. There's need of only one thing. Mary has chosen the better portion." That gospel always bothered me. If Martha weren't cooking and cleaning, no one would have eaten. But if you think about it, Jesus didn't say, "Martha, Martha, stop cooking." He said, "Stop being anxious about many things." Look, it's okay to work hard, but Jesus is telling us, don't be scattered and busy, be occupied. If there's 100 things on your plate, make sure there's only one thing on your heart. There's need of only one thing. And what's that one thing? Love. Receive every task as a gift from God and offer it back to Him, and do it all with love and generosity and imitation of Jesus. I know, easier said than done. Lord, help me to be like Mary when I have to work like Martha.
2: O blessed Joseph, faithful guardian of my Redeemer, Jesus Christ, protector of thy chaste spouse, the Virgin Mother of God, I choose thee this day to be my special patron.

advocate, and I firmly resolve to honor thee all the days of my life. Therefore, I humbly beseech thee to receive me as thy client, to instruct me in every doubt, to comfort me in every affliction, to obtain for me and for all the knowledge and love of the heart of Jesus, and finally to defend and protect me at the hour of my death.

Welcome back to the Domestic Church Program. I'm Dr. Atkinson, your host. We're looking now at the fractured creation that happened because of the first original sin. Verse 3:8, chapter 3 of Genesis, verse 8, is perhaps one of the most poignant verses in Scriptures. It captures for us the essence of Eden, of what that initial relationship with God was like. When they heard the sound of the Lord God moving about in the garden at the breezy time of the day, that's how that verse goes. This verse, the first part, pictures for us what the initial relationship with God was like. It was normal to be aware of God. It was like having a garden and being able to visit with Him as He walked about in it. His presence was immediate, and man experienced God as the presence of a friend. It was normal not to have fear. But after the sin, the man and the woman no longer go out to meet Him. Fear had entered into the human heart. Oddly, it was not evil that they fled from, but from the presence of love. And it says, the man and his wife hid themselves from the Lord God. One of the first results of sin is that our relationships are no longer transparent. The structure of this world is such that we now tend to hide because of fear, because of guilt, because of shame. This hiding will take many, many forms, and it will only be in Christ that we can overcome this fear and we can have, once again, transparent relationships with each other. Even at this first moment, the pattern of our salvation is already evident. Man sins and hides away from God. God goes after the man and seeks him. He says to him, to the man, where are you? Like the father in the story of the prodigal son, God's heart goes out and looks for his children. The first casualty of sin is the fracturing of our relationships with God. As I said, the transparency, the trust, the openness are all gone. We cannot stand in the presence of God. Our shame causes us to turn away from the light. But sin also has disturbing effects upon the relationship of the man and woman. If we go back a few verses, chapter 2, we see that this relationship is one of the high points in creation, but immediately as man turns his gaze from God and becomes self-centered, this primal relationship between man and the woman, which was meant to give such solace, is now profoundly fractured. Adam, confronted by God about his disobedience, immediately blames the woman. In fact, he begins by blaming God for giving him this supposed gift of a wife. Verse chapter 3, verse 12 says, the man replied, the woman whom you put here with me, she gave me fruit from the tree, so I ate. Sin thus destroys the transparency and openness between the first couple. The relationship is now determined by self-interest. The highest value is not the other or a love, but only self-preservation. The communion that God willed for the man and woman relationship is now fundamentally threatened and fractured at its very core. As they hid from God, now they are hiding from each other. If you remember in episode 1, we talked about how there is a logic to every worldview which produces inevitable consequences. We see the same thing with sin. We may try to believe otherwise, but sin always produces the same effects as it did at the fall: alienation and discrimination. The first casualty, of course, is that we no longer love God or each other. It always brings death in one form or another. We see this in the fracturing of relationships with God. The transparency, the trust, the openness have evaporated, and we cannot stand God, and we now run away from Him. We look at chapter 3, verse 12. The man replied, the woman whom you put here with me, she gave me the fruit, and so I ate of it. The communion that should be between God and man and woman, is now gone. The texts are not simply interesting because of his history of the human race or literary significance. Rather, they provide us with the clues that explain the dynamics of our present-day life. And so we need to listen to them carefully so we can understand the true dynamics of what is happening in our life because of sin. What we see is that now life is tremendously fragile, and that this scene of the original sin is now being worked out and lived in every family. We innately sense that the profound community that our sexuality calls us to,
We feel within us this powerful drive towards authentic communion with each other and have genuine openness and love in our relationships. We feel called to live in truth and integrity with others. And this is right, for this is the vocation and communion that is inscribed in our very being. But we have to come to the point where we can acknowledge our brokenness and the sins that come from this. It is no use to have an idealistic or romantic vision of marriage and family if it's not based in reality. We need to acknowledge the call to communion, but we must also recognize the devastation that our sin has brought about in our situations and our own present situations. We are no longer free to joyously be in the presence of God. We are now motivated by fear and self-protection. The question then becomes for our own families, is we wonder, how do we overcome this in our own natural families? And the truth is that we cannot do it on our own. It requires grace. Every time that a husband or a wife or child and parents admits their fault, admits their sin to one another, where they've hurt each other or have been dishonest with each other, and grace breaks through, that is a true moment of freedom. Because what happens is that in that moment of confession with one another, relationships are restored. That the grace that Christ won on Calvary, which overcame the fear and the shame of the original sin, is now applied in our own families, moment by moment. And what happens is that true relationships are restored. In the New Testament, in John's letters, this is referred to as walking in the light. We are called to walk in the light with each other, which means coming to the point of knowing where we have sinned, where we've done things wrong, and having the courage to admit it to each other. When that happens, it's as if a little bit of Eden is restored once again. We look at the enormity of the problem, and sometimes we wonder, is there any hope at all? How can this enormous burden of sin and our own sin nature, how can this ever be overcome? What is amazing in this text in Genesis 3 is that in the very midst of the problem, in the midst of rebellion, God provides a way out. And this is what is known in theological circles as the Proto-Evangelium, and it is Genesis 3:15. In talking to the serpent, who is Satan, God says this, "I will put enmity between you and the woman, and between your offspring and hers. He will strike at your head while you strike at his heel." The early church fathers saw in this cryptic passage a reference to the passion of Jesus. It is the first announcement of the gospel. In Genesis 3:15, God is speaking to Satan, to the one who brought about or helped bring about this state of disintegration. What is being set up here is the battle between good and evil. It is a cosmic struggle, but it will be with the representative of the human race, the seed of the woman, and with that which is evil, the serpent. We see that this is going to be truly a cosmic battle, and there will be heavy consequences. That is why the serpent will strike at the heel. It is a battle. There will be pain. There will be suffering. But in the end, we know that good will triumph, because this representative of the human race, the seed of woman, who we know, of course, to be Jesus, will strike at the head and will triumph over all that is evil. This is the great promise of Christianity. We no longer have to live in these disordered relationships that began in the first fall. We no longer have to be overcome by our brokenness.

By his sacrifice, Christ has won for us the grace to face ourselves and to begin living in truth. By his suffering and death, our death will be overcome. By the gentleness of his light, we are willing finally, if we come to know him, to come out of our hiding and to admit the truth about ourselves and to each other. And because of his sacrifice and love, we will have the courage to face each other. This is what is amazing about this original sin. It fractured our relationships with God, that is clear, with each other, we see that in the form of Adam and Eve, but also with ourselves. We no longer know our true selves. We're wandering, searching for who we are, not knowing until we come to know Christ. And then gradually, he heals the wounds of our soul, and we begin to know him and to know ourselves. Again, this is the great promise of Christianity, and we cannot do it on our own. We need the power of God's Holy Spirit to come to this sense of wholeness. One last thing I would like to bring is when we see that what happens is when Adam and Eve are expelled from the garden, what is marvelous is that God provides them with garments made of skins. This is the first sacrifice. It takes the shedding of blood to overcome the effects of the fall. We tried to make our own provisions, and they don't work. God provides us with the only provision, ultimately the sacrifice of Christ, which can undo, and it alone, the effects of the fall. As we come to the conclusion of this episode about our fractured creation, our fractured family, but also the hope, I would ask you to look at these discussion questions and discuss them in your home, hopefully as soon as you can, as this material is fresh in your mind. The first question is, how do I hide from God, from my spouse, from myself? The second is, am I aware of my fallen nature? How do I struggle against temptations and sin? Am I open and transparent with my husband or wife, or do I tend to be closed? Why? What effect does sin have on my life, on my marriage, my family? Am I afraid? Of what? And finally, how do I allow Christ's grace to come into my life and that of my family? Thank you for joining us today as we looked at fractured creation, fractured family, the hidden plan. This study is important because it talks about our situation realistically and how we are all broken and how we all need the grace of Christ, but that the grace is truly there. Our next episode, we will be looking at Father Abraham, the father of us all. Here we will see how God uses one family, the family of Abraham, to bring salvation into the world. I look forward to being with you next time. May the Lord bless you richly this week, and may your family become ever increasingly the true domestic church. Thank you.

I remember a time when my father was battling colon cancer. I would often drive him to his oncology appointments or sit with him before surgery. One day he turned to me and said that he felt like he was becoming such a burden to the family. Although I knew my father would never consider euthanasia, I assured him right then and there that he would never become a burden. That these times I'm spending with him are some of the most precious times I ever had. Talking together, praying together, laughing together, yes, crying together. And God be praised, Dad has made it into his 90s. He kept the faith and a good sense of humor, as he always encourages us kids to do. Jesus said, "My yoke is easy and my burden is light." When we reach out to those in love, to those around us, we can become prophets of hope, the face of Christ to those around us, and restore a culture of life in this world. May God bless you all.

Hello, I'm Kevin Dunn, and today on Faith Matters, restoring a culture of life in the world. Did you know that one of the top reasons why people ask for euthanasia or assisted suicide is that they fear becoming a burden?

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1: Welcome to Ottawa, the capital and seat of Canada's parliament, a city deeply oriented toward the future. I'm Francis Dennis, and welcome to Catholic Canada.

0: On this episode of Catholic Canada, we discover the power of the sacred music through the work of a young composer whose deep commitment to the liturgy seeks to bring tradition and creativity into a fruitful dialogue. We meet Bishop Scott McCaig of the Military Ordinariate of Canada, a community of faith that serves those in uniform across the country and beyond. But first, we journey back to the 18th century to rediscover the life and legacy of a remarkable woman of charity, Sainte Marguerite d'Youville, whose witness continues to inspire us today.
1: Marguerite d'Youville was born in France in 1701. She was the eldest of six children. She attended an Ursuline school for 2 years in Quebec City, and the Ursulines later influenced her entire spiritual life.
2: With the Ursuline sisters in Quebec City, she discovered something of the devotion to the Eternal Father that she added to her already great love of the providence of God, which she might have learned from her grandfather.
1: She first founded a family. It was a beautiful marriage, especially for her husband François d'Youville. It was also a prestigious union because Marguerite was the great-granddaughter of Pierre Boucher, who was an important figure in New France. He was the first Canadian to be ennobled by the King of France. Unfortunately, she was not to be happily married due to her husband's frequent absences. In 8 years of marriage, she would have six children, four of whom would die in infancy, and it's the children she held in her arms who live on for a few months. It's a great pain every time.

0: And when her husband died at the age of 30, leaving her widow during a pregnancy, she carried on. She alone decided to open a haberdashery and raised her two sons.
1: When he died, she fell into poverty too. She was even pregnant. She managed to keep two of her six children, but that's also when she started working with the poor around her in Montreal. And that's how I have the impression that she began to feel a call to help the poor, the destitute, the people who were on the street who didn't know where to go.

Her first years like this, she has to cope with widowhood while raising her sons. She goes knocking on people's doors to raise money. Then suddenly, there's a knock on her door and the requests keep coming.

0: She realized that she couldn't answer everyone's demands, so she asked some friends to come and help her. The people of Montreal will accuse these four women of having continued the bootlegging business of Marguerite's husband, François Duville. That's just not true, because they come back on their sleeping hours to do needlework to support their charities. And then people throw stones at them when they go out into the streets. It's during that period that they called them the Grey Sisters. They call them Grey because Grey in those days meant drunk.
1: She certainly had to see the suffering Christ in people. She had this universal openness. Even so, she lived through the Montreal War with the transfer of power from the French to the English and always wanted to welcome even the Protestant English-speaking soldiers. For her, they were all human beings, sons and daughters of God, to be cared for and helped. Adding companions, they ended up making a community. It has to be said that they lived together and were recognized at some point, initially in 1753. They were recognized as a religious community by the King of France, Louis XV, and by the Bishop de Pontbriand 2 years later. But it was a journey of faith. First, when she was with the Ursulines, where she developed her devotion to the Eternal Father, and then in the trials she went through in her life, all led her to be closer to God and the poor.
2: L'ont amené à s'approcher des pauvres.

0: Isard de la Charité de l'Hôpital Général de Montréal.
1: Their official name was the Sisters of Charity of the General Montreal Hospital. There was to be a turnaround for the people of Montreal. When in 1747, there was no longer anyone to look after the General Hospital, the hospice for the destitute where they welcomed everyone. And people said, go to the Grey Nuns. There, they were taken in mothers who've had children without being married, orphans and the outcasts of society. They will also take in the physically and mentally handicapped. When the General Hospital burned down in 1765, but after there was the rebuilding, that's when they saw how much people appreciated her, because she had everyone's help. Everyone wanted to give back. And 6 months later, the General Hospital was rebuilt. Saint Marguerite Duville was also restoring the dignity of these people, who were somewhat on the margins of society, by enabling them to get involved and use their talents.
2: The hope. That's what must have motivated Marguerite too. To give people dignity, to give them hope in their poverty, in their misery, in their abandonment. Even women, daughters, mothers of their time who sometimes desperately dropped their children off on the riverbank in old Montreal.

0: Elle a eu deux ou trois attaques.
1: She's had two or three attacks. In fact, today we would say that she died of a stroke. She died on the 23rd of December, 1771.
2: When St. Marguerite's remains arrived here in 2010, we transformed the little chapel built in the 60s. And that's how we created a museum with an exhibition room on St. Marguerite's life. And here in this transept inside,

0: I like to say that Saint Marguerite Duville was a wife, a mother, and a religious. With her sisters, they gave themselves entirely for the love of God, the love of neighbor, for mercy, and for the dignity of others.
1: Serving those who serve, the Military Ordinariate of Canada provides spiritual care to members of the Canadian Armed Forces and their families, at home, on the bases, and in mission abroad. At its head is Bishop Scott McCaig, a Companion of the Cross, whose pastoral leadership brings both courage and compassion to this unique apostolate.
2: The diocese is very unique. An ordinariate is a particular kind of diocese. It's not so much a geographical area, but a portion of the people of God, in this case, you know, military, because they have very particular pastoral needs. And so the ordinariate is a kind of diocese which is designed specifically for them to meet their needs as Catholics serving in the military. So ever since 1986, we've had a bishop who's in charge of Catholics serving in the Canadian Armed Forces. I'm the third of those bishops. Military life is a very particular way of life. It is high stress and low stability. There's a lot of movement. So soldiers, sailors, or people who serve in the Air Force are asked to move a fair bit from base to base. They often go on deployment in various areas outside of Canada. And so that places particular stresses not only on them because of the nature of the service, but also upon families who often are separated from each other for long distances of time. So their needs are unique. This is not the sort of thing that an ordinary diocese is set up to kind of deal with on a regular basis. So our chaplains, our lay pastoral associates are trained to be able to deal with the particular pastoral needs of Catholics serving in the military.
3: I can characterize the ministry in the Canadian Armed Forces as ministry on the edge. Every day brings a great and exciting challenge, and there is, as we say, no dull moment, you know. An example of how unpredictable and exciting our ministry can be in the Canadian Armed Forces as chaplains is that I remember one day I was posted in CFB Esquimalt. I showed up to work and I was thinking it was going to be a regular work day. And long story short, by 4 p.m. the same day, I was on a ship heading to nowhere because a member had kind of died while deployed, and so they needed chaplain support. So I came to work at 8 o'clock. And by 4 p.m. of the same day, I had my bag all packed and meeting a ship in somewhere, heading to somewhere to be able to support members who were grieving, obviously grieving the loss of sailor. We have a saying in the Canadian Armed Forces Chaplaincy. We have a kind of a mantra that guides our ministry, our calling. We say we minister to our own. We facilitate the worship of others and we care for all. Okay, care for all here means that when a member comes to me, I have to treat them with dignity and respect.
4: Saint Michael the Archangel, defend us in battle. Be our protection against the wickedness and snares of the devil.
2: So people often ask where I live, and I do have this home here in Ottawa, but I often respond, I live on Air Canada, because the apostolate requires a lot of travel. So I try to visit as many bases as I can in the course of a year to celebrate the sacraments, but also just to make sure that our chaplains are doing well, they're functioning well, they themselves are healthy. Someone needs to care for the caregivers, you know, and ultimately as the bishop, that's my responsibility to make sure that our chaplains are healthy, are doing well, that their ministry is fruitful, that they're happy in what they're doing, and they're receiving the care that they need. Because we often forget that they're the ones on the front line, when there's suicides, when there's difficult situations and military deaths, and they're the ones that are right there, the first ones on the spot. So when the Canadian Armed Forces are at their full complement, we should be at about 70,000. We're down from that now, and about 40,000 reservists. In Canada, about 39% of those would be Catholics. So that would be, the majority of the people that we take care of, but as well as their families and foreign military personnel visiting Canada as well. But presently we have, in the field, I've got about 25 priests, several deacons, and then just shy of 40 lay ecclesial ministers, men and women, who are embedded into the military. So it's a very unique way. You're often called upon to celebrate the sacraments like any other priest, but in a very, defined way, with a very specific group of people in a very specific range of needs, But it is an extremely fulfilling life. But I believe it's kind of a call within a call. And many of the priests that have come to us and who have joined us have found that it is deeply, deeply fulfilling in their own ministerial lives, but radically different than the life of your average parish priest.
1: In a world of constant noise, sacred music offers a path to the divine. Canadian composer Tate Pumphrey draws from the church's rich musical heritage to create works that speak with clarity and depth to today's faithful. By bringing tradition and creativity into dialogue, his compositions serve the liturgy with beauty, reverence, and a fresh inspiration.
5: So I did grow up in a Catholic family. So I played classical violin first, and then a bit of piano, and then piano accordion, but didn't really stick it out with any of those. I started just before high school. I discovered Cape Breton fiddle music. It's Celtic kind of Scottish music, and totally fell in love with that style, that kind of folk tradition, and starting to compose a little bit in high school too. But it became clear to me that year that I wanted to move in a more classical and church music direction. So I started taking organ lessons, and I sang at St. Patrick's Basilica here in Ottawa. Started singing Gregorian chant, which really, and polyphony, that totally opened my eyes to a new area of the church's treasure, patrimony, heritage, that's the word, the church's heritage that I'd never experienced before. I pursued further organ studies, although I ended up having trouble with my hands, so I had to put that aside, but focusing more on composition, classical composition particularly, and so in my second year, I transferred to Western University in London, Ontario. It's a much more classical school. It's more focused in that direction. And I had to kind of, in some sense, fight my way through some of the composition classes where a more avant-garde, modern kind of style of composition was almost expected. And with some teachers, certainly, it was very much expected that that's what we would do. That's what a real composer does nowadays. But I never felt drawn to that style. And I was really felt that music should be beautiful. I can never quite get away from working with the more modern, like 20th century techniques, but like finding ways in which I could mix them with more traditional forms and especially traditional harmony. With my own experience in classical music, especially when I was in my master's, there was a real focus on a lot of this avant-garde music. And I do see that stylistically, in classical music, there has been a rupture. If you start with someone like Brahms, let's say, very end of the Romantic era, you move backwards, you get Mozart and then Bach, and then you have Palestrina, Renaissance polyphony, and then eventually, if you keep rewinding the clock, you end up with Gregorian chant, and it just kind of blossoms out of that over time, over centuries. And then in the early 20th century, after World War I, you start having atonal music introduced, and it really is such a jarring departure from the inherited forms that you find

classical music. And for me, there's developments in the 20th century that are interesting, but to have them kind of sprinkled in almost a feature and not the whole, so not entirely built out of these modern elements, but still having more traditional harmony, but maybe using it, juxtaposing it with more modern elements, I find really compelling. Not in all my pieces necessarily, but for especially the concert pieces for the organ, I find that a really compelling approach.

0: I've written quite a bit of organ music, especially. I forget the number now, but it's over 110 minutes of organ music. I have 10 pieces for the organ that I've written. Otherwise, I've written, it's over 50 different hymns, I think that's right. Some of which, more recently, have my own texts to them that I've written. And some chamber music for smaller classical ensembles. I think that's about 45 minutes worth of music. Some of the hymns have been sung during the liturgy. You don't have to be an old man to be a composer. And here at St. Clement's for Corpus Christi, I was asked by the choir director to compose a reharmonization and trumpet setting for Jesus, My Lord, My God, My All, which is a well-known hymn, Eucharistic hymn. And I was just smiling ear to ear. It was such a joy. I really, it's just, I don't breathe when my stuff's being performed, but I'm always smiling. I find the traditional mass very nourishing in so many ways, especially first and foremost, that continuity. I remember the first time I ever attended being struck by the fact that St. Thomas Aquinas and Padre Pio and all these other saints who I've known about and who I look up to, that this is how they celebrated Mass or how they attended Mass for you know, almost 2,000 years. And having that connection for the first time with the saints has been really rich and profound. But to have the silence in the Mass, there's so much more silence, and to just kind of be with God. In in our world, we're always doing. We never really fully relax. We're on our phone, or we're listening to music, or a podcast, or you know, we're always doing. But to just be with God, and to have that as part of the Mass, and the mystery of it too. When it's in Latin, it's kind of like in the Eastern Byzantine tradition. They have the iconostasis. They have an actual wall before the sanctuary that separates the congregation from the priest. And to have the Latin language like that, it does form a similar, I wouldn't say wall, but more like a veil, in which you can see what's going on, you know what's going on, but you don't quite know, you don't know in a verbal sense. And you can, I find it so much easier to unite my heart with what the priest is doing and to really enter in that way. There's a real interest in continuity, the sense in which we've been kind of separated from our heritage in many ways. And to have this sense of continuity where we can look backward to look at where we are now and where we're going, instead of only looking inward, which, you know, when you don't have that kind of, that culture, that heritage that you can lean into, I think you're only kind of left looking inside and can't, like how you structure your relationships or like how you would want to lead your life, you can't find that inside. You have to look outside for those sorts of things, whether to the church or even to your cultural norms and things like that. So I do think that there is that broader desire for tradition, for that continuity.
1: I'm happy to have him here for this, the third dance organized by the St. Clement's Knights of Columbus. We're going to get started just about now, so without further ado, I'll turn it over to Jackson.
2: So go ahead and head down the corner, just like that.
0: Tonight, I'm helping to organize a Cayley dance. It's all traditional forms of dancing, and there's something about like these forms that we've inherited both in church music and in, let's say, culture, dance, music, where it's not clear where they actually come from. Like, who sat around in Scotland, you know, on a committee and was like, this is what our fiddle music will sound like. It never really happened. It just kind of, it's just there. And a lot of this style of music has been around for hundreds of years. And Gregorian chant, of course, there's evidence that some of it goes back even to the Jewish temple before Christ, that it comes out of that tradition. So there's something about that kind of timelessness, almost like it's outside of time, that I really find attractive.

And even there, as a composer, kind of working with these forms, these kind of the language style that we've inherited, which is not necessarily, can't necessarily pinpoint where it comes from, but still being able to work within that and

0: There really does seem to be this increasing interest in tradition, both liturgically and otherwise. I think as our, it really does seem like our secular culture is just fragmenting more and more, that there's not really trends as much or as strongly as there used to be, and things are kind of collapsing, so everybody's just interested in everything in some ways. And with that, like even I think 10 years ago, I'm not sure that there would have been so much interest in these dances. It would have been seen as old fashioned, but I think we're so far removed from the sort of cultural upheaval that really happened starting around the 1960s, you know, quite overtly, that we're so far removed from that era at this point that people my age, we don't really hold it as that's old fashioned or whatnot. It's just, it's something new. It's something really foreign to us. It truly is. Like we've not been handed on this kind of dancing as part of our culture. It's something that's been abandoned and that we're really picking up for ourselves again. I don't often think about being a bridge myself is really where I feel called, most especially more and more, to try to build this Catholic culture. I think it's so important nowadays when, and I would like to build a kind of culture that, God willing, I'm married someday, that my own children would want to choose. And to have this not only a way of believing, of worshiping in the Mass, in through the faith, but a way of life. It's just such genuine fun. It really is. And to be able to draw people into this community where, you know, you have these relationships that you can lean into, to have the faith as part of this too. I think just having all those layers put together, it really gives people a way of living, right? And people they can live with, people they want to live with. Over time, I do see that there will be, people will convert. You know, you invite a friend who's not Catholic to these dances, and then they make friends there who are all Catholic, and then why are people all happy, right? Or what have you. I do see that there's that trend there, that possibility.
1: From the enduring legacy of Sainte Marguerite d'Youville to the dedicated pastoral care of the military ordinariate and the inspiring creativity of Tate Pumphrey's sacred music, the Catholic Church in Canada continues to witness faith live bodily and beautifully across the nation. From the past to the present, God's grace moves in many forms, calling each of us to a deeper communion and mission. Thank you for joining us. I'm Francis Dennis, and see you next time for another episode of Catholic Canada.

0: with Cardinal Robert Sarra, the Song of the Land, sacred music, and the heavenly liturgy.
1: If we don't communicate our tradition, if we don't impart what's important to us about the faith, right, then the next generation will be deprived of that.
0: Next time, right here on Bookmark. Hi, I'm
2: What influences do you follow?
3: Mine's on TikTok.
2: Me is Facebook.
4: Mine is on EWTN.
2: Huh?
3: You're kidding.
2: EWTN? Who can that be?
3: Yeah, explain.
4: Jesus Christ, of course. The greatest influencer of all time. 2,000 years and still going strong.
2: Wow. Never thought of it that way.
3: Yeah. Makes you think.
4: Who is your influencer?

0: Steve, here's a pro-choice argument that really upsets me. The one that says abortion empowers women and it's essential in order for women to have equality with men.
1: Right, it's a strange argument because abortion has never empowered women. It's empowered men, though, empowered them to use women for sexual pleasure without any long-term consequences. Abortion has normalized men's ability to use, exploit, manipulate, abuse, and then abandon women. And somehow they say this empowers women?
0: You know, what really empowers women is to see their children and fertility as blessings, not threats. It's a perversion of feminism to believe that

Women and children are each other's natural enemies. Women shouldn't have to kill their children to achieve their dreams or fully participate in society. If a pregnant woman or mother can't participate in society, then something's wrong with society, not with their fertility. I think that's a true feminist response.

0: I'm a little tired of these amateurs, you know, these people that make 80 million bucks a show because they have to have everything quiet. Everybody's in the front. Look at this. I am doing a program with children in the front row. Come here, son. I want to just prove that you're here, okay? All right. Thank you. I'm rather flattered that you folks clap like you do, because they don't see before the show that, in fact, you got to keep clapping and clapping and clapping, and it's very nice of you. So I've decided to show my appreciation. Get a shot of this here, boys. It's a participation certificate. And I just want to thank you. This is so very nice. Here you go, young lady. Thank you. And I will have more of these. But we have a little bit of a problem. He just took your award. That was going to be yours. Ma'am, I don't want to say anything, but I noticed during their wild and, I think, somewhat appropriate clapping, you didn't clap.
1: Well, I do have my hands full.
0: Well, I'll tell you what, since this is a participation award, we're going to give you one anyway.
1: Thanks.
0: It's okay. We have more awards after. We're returning to Ann Arbor. What a wonderful time. Thank you so very much for coming here. Ann Arbor, we were here about 5 years ago during COVID, and we had all the digital shows, so it was wonderful to have a live audience. What do we got coming up, Dr. Marcus Peter? Dr. Marcus was a rapper in Malaysia, and he was a good rapper. He was very good, so we got something special coming up with Marcus. Father Larry's going to talk about people who complain. I hate that. Just hate that. And hey, Dr. Ray, on that segment, we're going to ask, what do you think people notice about you for the first time around? So, why did I give out these participation awards? If you go to the computer and you type in child self-esteem search, last I looked, tens of millions of options. Why? Well, the experts believe that self-esteem is the preeminent moral virtue. It's the apex of virtues, even though the research says not related to too much anything. I had a grandparent call me once, and they said that the elementary teacher, had contacted them and worried about their little 8-9-year-old daughter. Why was that? It seems they had a track Olympics for the kids at the end of school. And one of the events was a race. And the little girl came in dead last. So all the kids got a participation award. The little girl looked at the award and said, "Here, I didn't win this. I finished last. I'm not a very fast runner. I don't need this award."

0: Now, I thought to myself, what a mature little girl. She realized, so what? So you can't run fast. No big deal, right? Has no impact on your image whatsoever in God's eyes. Teacher called the grandparents and said, I'm worried about your granddaughter. Why is that? I don't think she has a very good self-image. Do you see what happens with this? Self-image. If you type in child humility search, a fraction. When's the last time you heard an expert talk about humility? My humility is something I'm very proud of. We've stretched it so far, haven't we? That now this little girl who shows insight far beyond 9 years of age, somebody's going, I'm a little nervous about your psychological adjustment here. Oh, my. What did I tell the grandparents? I said, and I'm trained. I'm very trained. And you have to understand that I know how to use language that's, I think, rather sophisticated. I went, well, that's nuts. I said, I just want to meet your granddaughter. God bless her. Let's take some questions. What do we have for questions? Ma'am?
1: Hi, Dr. Ray. My name's Martha. I was just wondering, how long is too long to ground your child?
0: You should probably let up on it by wedding rehearsal dinner. Okay. But that's one thing I never understood about grounding. You know, parents of teenagers will say, I can't live with this kid another day, and then I'm going to force him to stay home. See, what we did with our kids is we ungrounded them. We said, all right, don't come back for 2 weeks. It depends on the offense, really, it does. It depends on what you mean by grounding. Now, in our house, grounding was more of what I've called blackout. That means you lose all privileges. You don't have any privileges except love, some kinds of food, maybe the bathroom. Okay, but if you're a boy, the world's your bathroom. So it really doesn't matter all that much. Longest grounding in my house was 59 days. I know, my wife put it on me. And it was my daughter. She committed kind of an egregious offense. And we said, an interesting thing about grounding now. To get off grounding, you can't be a victim. You can't look like, is my grounding done yet? No. Like you're coming off cocaine. Our daughter would have been off her grounding, except she committed several offenses during the grounding. And my younger daughter was 8, gone, don't you learn anything? She's the one who always narked on everybody. I think grounding is something that parents use. It's basically a way of taking away privileges, is what it is. I'm not going to pick out a privilege or two. I'm simply going to say your freedom of movement is curtailed for whatever the reason. Most groundings go a day or two. That's the standard length. You know, every once in a while you get a week, you get a 2 weeks, something like that. How long is too long? Two things I think it depends upon. Seriousness of the infraction and cooperation during the grounding. If you're going to be difficult during grounding, you're not getting off. Thanks. Do you have anything else?
2: Hi, sir. Dr. Ray. My name's Kevin. And my wife and I raised three lovely daughters, 28, 27, 21, Catholic home. Our middle daughter has decided to write us off as her parents. And we provided her all of the needs she ever had growing up to young adulthood.
0: She's grateful now, huh?
2: Yeah, yeah. And so I'm wondering, do you think if she were willing to, would a family counseling approach possibly help?
0: That's the big if. Parents will say that to me all the time. Well, maybe family counseling would help. I'll say, well, does your young adult want it? No. That's the big one. Or sometimes what happens is this, Kevin. They'll go into the family counseling session and they'll decide to convince the family counselor how bad you were as a parent. All the failures that you had. Now, I got to believe her two sisters are looking at her thinking, what is wrong with you? Mom and Dad gave us a beautiful home life. And you do this. And I got to believe you and your wife are thinking that too. How do we miss it on this one? You probably didn't miss it on this one, Kevin. You know what probably happened?

0: It's just who she is. It's the way she's wired. It's the way she interprets life. It's the way she looks at things. It's the things she was exposed to as she chose. I would say this, and this is advice I'm giving to more and more parents now whose kids are writing them off, have written them off. You try to reach out, she doesn't answer. That's safe to say, right? You try, you send cards for birthday, you text her, nothing. One last time, you communicate with her however you think best, and you say, I don't really understand why you are totally moving us out of your life. But I want to tell you, we're going to respect that. If this is what you want, we will no longer bother you anymore. Just know we're here. We're open to reconcile. We pray for you all the time. And we'll always love you. And that's it. Because what happens, Kevin, is if you and your wife keep contacting her, it's like, they tick me off every time they contact me. Leave me alone, Mom. And that's what they're not. You're both nodding like this because that's so very common. If they go to family counseling, it's a good shot. Okay, I've had some in my office like that. And typically the resistance comes from the young adult.
1: Thank you.
0: Any more? One more?
2: Hello, yes, ma'am. Dr. Ray. My name is Mary Link. I listen to you all the time. I love your show.
0: I don't listen to me all the time.
2: I try to. I would like my two youngest grandchildren to get baptized. They're 2 and 5. But my daughter and her husband are not quite ready to commit to, like, going to church every Sunday. They're both Catholic, kind of falling away. So I guess in emergency I could baptize them myself, but that's not really what I want. So I'm just looking for some ways to get through to them.
0: Have you tried?
2: Yeah. I'm sure you run into this a lot. I mean, you send them to... They went to Catholic school. We took them to church every Sunday. But for some reason, they just think, oh, that's something like older people do. Or maybe we'll do that later.
0: That's actually something smarter people do.
2: Yeah, maybe. Yeah, that's how I should do it. But I know going to our church, it's like you see some families, young kids, but not the majority.
0: You have said things, correct?
2: Yeah.
0: You have said, have you thought about baptizing the children and going back to church? You've said this.
2: Yeah.
0: And they reacted like this. Oh, Mother, thank you. I had never really considered that.
2: It's like, maybe we'll get them baptized, but I don't think we're going to be going to church every Sunday. It's kind of like you don't want to just do the act. You want to do what you need to do to raise them right.
0: At some point, you're going to have to let it go.
2: Yeah.
0: At some point, you're going to have to say, I can't keep bringing this up because it just irritates them every time I do. And you don't want to do that. You want to hope that at some point anyway, the kids get into school and they realize, okay, maybe this is something we should pursue. I've seen a lot of people do that. You know, the kids are older and the parents finally decide, let the kids lead them back. Okay. But I think it's just a reflection of the fact they don't think religion's all that important.
2: Yeah.
0: Sadly, it's easy to do when you're 28 years old or 35 years old because you look ahead of you and you think your life's infinite.
2: Right.
0: You know? Yeah. So very true.
2: Okay, thank you.
0: You're welcome. I wish I could have given you an answer you hadn't thought of. But you know, you've probably approached it gently in a lot of ways, and they just look at you like, tape number 105. Baptism is really important, Mom. I know. Go back to church. It's like the Charlie Brown. Wah, wah, wah, wah, wah, wah, wah, wah, wah, wah. Oh, look at Dad's not. She didn't see you. He's nodding his head going. And he's got his hand on her just going like this. We take questions from around the country. And this one came in from Kim. Dr. Ray, I have a friend who is a nun. You know what a nun is, N-O-N-E. No religion, none at all. 39%, the last I saw of kids under about 30. He is a widower. He said if his health deteriorates to the point that he is a burden on his children, he's fine with assisted suicide. What arguments could you make to dissuade someone like him who is not persuaded?

0: persuaded by any religion-based reasons. As a psychologist, people don't always come to me for any kind of faith worldview. Half the people I see are kind of like your children. They don't see religion as anything relevant to them. So how do I deal with this? How do I deal with someone who says, I really don't care about any moral issues involved with this. This is pure practicality here. The guy who comes in, he's got a wife and four kids, and he's leaving her, and he doesn't care because he's met someone he thinks is going to make him happier. So I can't appeal to any religious moral whatsoever. What do I do? If God's way tells us to do it this way, don't do it this way, then this way works, whether you're religious or not. So the guy, I might say things like, so how old are your kids? 5 to 16. They all like what you're doing? Oh, no. No, my 16-year-old's not talking to me. He says I'm ruining our family. What about the 12-year-old? He really doesn't like the girl I'm dating, and he doesn't want to come over. Don't want to come over at all. He'd rather just stay at home, and he's got soccer practice. I go, so he got some real complications here, huh? Did you see these complications coming? Same thing with this gentleman. I would begin by asking him a series of questions. So how much of a burden would you have to be before you decide you're a burden? How much? What if they don't think you're a burden? What if they've decided, no, Dad, you're not a burden, and even if you're a heavy burden, that's okay with us? Is that okay? Do you know for certain that when you get to a point where you see your life ebbing, that you'll feel the same? You see, a little aside here, heavy psychological research says we don't predict well how we will react when the emotions hit. Remember in the Gospels? We'll go with him if we have to die. I'll go with him. Our Lord says, you don't understand. You're going to deny me three times when you're faced with it. So I would ask this man, are you certain that you would feel this way when you get to that point? And is burden your decision to make or somebody else's? You've decided you're a burden. What if they think you're not? How much of a burden do you have to be and how long? You deal with the practicalities because morality coming from God is logical. It makes sense. You don't need to appeal to religion to make a good case about those kinds of moral decisions. When we come back, here is a man that, as I understand it, can speak 13 languages. Oh, ixnay with the anguage lay. Dr. Marcus Peter, what a guy, what a guy. He's got quite a story, and I got to tell you, you will see, his story has really inspired me, and I'll have some proof of that at the end of our interview. But when we come back, we're going to talk to Dr. Marcus, and we're going to find out how he came from being where he was, an atheist. And an atheist that he'll tell you his mother didn't want to see his act, to where he is now, a man of the faith, a man of Catholic media, here in Ann Arbor, with Ave Maria Radio as our collaborator, delighted once more. We'll be back.
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Did you know that the Rosary is an indulgenced prayer? It's one of the most indulgenced prayers that the Church offers us. Every hour on this planet, 6,000 people die. Every day, 150,000 people die. Every year, 55 million people die. This is a big planet. Many of these people are not prepared for death. This is why we pray the Rosary for them. Because if you pray a Rosary just as an individual, you can gain a partial indulgence for the souls in purgatory. If you pray the Rosary as a family, you can gain a plenary indulgence for the souls in purgatory, which means you, every day, can get a soul out of purgatory. If you pray the Rosary before or after Mass with a group of people, you can also gain a plenary indulgence for the souls in purgatory. This is often why at funerals, we pray the Rosary. It's to console those who are mourning the loss of their loved one, of course, but even more importantly, it's to gain an indulgence for the soul who has died. My friends, we need to be praying the Rosary more on a daily basis, gaining partial and plenary indulgences for the souls in purgatory. Pray the Rosary every day and tap into all these graces that the Church gives to us.

0: Dr. Marcus Vader, thank you so much. We've known each other, what, how long now?
1: I think coming on 6 years.
0: Coming on to 6 years. Yeah. You've come a long way under my tutelage. You really have.
1: I certainly
0: when
1: have.
0: When I first met you, you only knew 6 languages. How many do you know now?
1: About 13.
0: You know, I'm going to go up to Father Mitch, and I'm going to say, you amateur. He only knows 9. He knows 9. Your story is fascinating because you were not only an atheist, and we get a lot of people who are atheists and become Christians, but you were, I guess, pre-atheist in Malaysia. What was your former claim to fame?
1: I actually did this while I was an atheist as well, but I was a gangster rapper. I was a recording artist. Truth be told, I was a professional musician. I was lead singer of a rock band as well. I played the bass guitar, but the real bread and butter of my musical career was I was a gangster rapper and professional breakdancer.
0: Prove it.
1: I mean, okay.
0: I look like, when I dance, I look like a frog in a blender. How quickly did you go from gangster rap to Christian to Catholic? How'd that happen?
1: Oh, gosh. Wow. So I'd been.
0: Your mother saw your act.
1: She did. She did. I think that really kick-started the journey. So I'd been performing.
0: So she didn't go, yay, Marcus, good job. Nice language.
1: You know, as every mother would, you know, they listen to gangster rap lyrics and they think, that right there, that's what I want my son to do.
0: Okay, yeah. She's...
1: So I was signed to a label and my group and I, so there were 3 of us, and we had risen to fame very quickly for a few reasons. And we were performing at that point our largest concert. To give you some perspective, the size of the company that sponsored the concert was about the size of Verizon, so just to put that into perspective. And I was really proud. It was an outdoor concert, the largest of my musical career, and so I got my family free tickets.
0: Oh, you did? You didn't know how your mother would react?
1: No, not at all. I was so...
0: You big dummy.
1: I was so big-headed. I was so full of myself. And now, here's the other thing.

0: When you get into the music industry, and as rappers, you don't go by your normal name anymore. You go by a stage name, which I will never reveal, by
1: the way. D-Ray.
0: D-Ray. I love that. They stop calling you by your real name. You go by this stage name, this persona. And so the persona, after a few years of doing this, became me. It became my life. And so I was just, you know, I got signed when I was 18 years old. I was so full of myself.
2: Did you write your own stuff?
0: Yeah. I wrote my own stuff. I composed my own music, the backing tracks, did my own choreography. So that's why I was an invaluable asset to the label. And so by the time we got to that level of fame...
2: I just have a question.
0: Mm-hmm.
2: Did they pay better than Catholic media? just... Okay.
0: Am I allowed to reveal that?
2: Yes.
0: Yeah, oh, they absolutely did. And that pretty much was the perspective of it, because, you know, by the time we got there, I was 19 and a half? I was 19 and a half, and I was just so, so full of myself that when I got those free tickets, I was just proud. You know, I'd achieved so much.
1: The apex.
0: Yeah, pretty much the apex, I thought. And I thought I could only go up from here, and this is already pretty high. Now, what I didn't think about, and if for moms in the crowd especially, here is my mother, my sister, who at that time was in her teens.
1: Wanting to be a nun.
0: My youngest sister, who at that time could not have been more than 6. And I brought them to a late night outdoor gangster rap concert. And I didn't even...
2: You seem like a smart guy.
0: You know, I really didn't think about it. I really didn't. I just wanted them to see the performance. I didn't think about the crowd that they'd be in or the fact that I'd be leaving them. Now I got them front row seats. So they were in the second row, I think. But I didn't stop to think about the kind of people they were sitting with for the concert. I just left them there and I went to perform. And they would... Okay, so cutting a long story short... After the concert was done, you know, it was people, you know, standing ovation and people were chanting our names. And I was just so proud of myself and happily walked back to the car.
2: They clapped for you a lot harder than these people did, didn't they?
0: There were thousands of people there.
2: Oh,
0: so.
2: Okay.
0: But I walked back to the car. And again, you know, my hit was so big I couldn't fit into the car. You know, you had to puncture it a little. And I looked at my mom as I'm driving. Now, this is British driving, right? So the driver's seat is on the other side. And so I'm driving this way, but I'm looking here because the passenger's here. And I looked at my mom and I said, "So what did you think?" And I thought she was just going to rave. No. She looked at me.
1: Get out.
2: You could call children's services.
0: Honestly, I put them in danger. Genuinely speaking, I put them in danger. They were terrified. And that's what they told me. They told me they were terrified. And then she looked at me and said, "This is not the life you should be living." Now, this was the high point of a career that I'd been literally, whatever ego I had, I drove back in silence. I didn't say a word after that. That was not what I wanted to hear. And I thought I was making my family proud. I thought I was, and I really was making a good living. But what I didn't know, now, we weren't exactly what you'd call a devout family by any stretch of the imagination, but we were sort of nominalistically Catholic. And my mom was so desperate for my conversion from the life I was living that she took on this commitment of a daily, she and my sister took on the commitment of a daily rosary from that point on. And it would be about a year of every day praying the rosary just for my conversion.
2: You were still rapping.
0: While I was still rapping. And
2: not Christmas presents.
0: No, not at all, not in the least. And it would be about a year later that I would have this massive encounter with Jesus Christ that gave my life a completely new trajectory and horizon. And I can't explain it other than I encountered him so really that I realized, because I wasn't just a rapper, I was also an atheist speaker. You know, like for all my aspiring to be intelligent, I studied a lot of these postmodern philosophers, all of these atheistic philosophers, so Feuerbach, Nietzsche, and you know, some of these empiricists like Hume, Locke, Kant.
2: You guys know all them, right?
0: And I was using the university groups, student groups, were calling me to give talks on this kind of postmodern atheism. I was an atheist speaker. I traveled debunking the existence of God. And,
2: you know, I'm sliding over here. I don't want to get struck by lightning.
0: I'm actually surprised I didn't get struck by lightning all that time. But cutting a long story short, when I had that encounter, it was May the 20th, 2008. As if I knew what I was doing, I encountered Jesus Christ and I gave my life to him. And I turned my back on what was otherwise a blossoming speaking career, a music rap career. I walked away from the label that day. I never went back. I left the band. And so my livelihood, like, these were things that were paying my bills. They were gone overnight. And I just picked up the Bible as if I knew what I was doing. I joined the Assemblies of God and I just started preaching, and that's been 17 years now.
2: You know, I've heard the stories about God hitting people with a 2x4. You got hit with a bazooka.
0: Yeah, and I didn't deserve it, but I'm thankful for it.
2: But then you became Catholic, too, somewhere along the way.
0: Yeah. So I was going to go into seminary to get ordained. And I had this whole vision, this desire. I wanted to be the traveling preacher with the pastor's wife on the keyboard, pastor's kids in the worship band. And my pastors had massive disagreements on very important things in the Assemblies of God. Two important things were communion, whether it's a very central ordinance or anyone could do it, and baptism, whether it was necessary for salvation and entry into the church or not. And they were like massive disagreements that they couldn't agree on. But then I asked them questions, and by the way, my pastors came here to the South for seminary. And so whenever they preached, when they spoke like me, but whenever they preached, they sounded like Southern Baptists. And so this pastor looked at me and said, I asked him these questions, and he didn't give me a straight answer. He looked at me and said, "And you will come to know the truth, and the truth will set you free." I got so mad.
2: And you said, "That's the words of a rap song I wrote."
0: And I just kept studying the scriptures. I went further and further back. I discovered the scholastic fathers, and I discovered the early church fathers. And what scared me was they were so Catholic. I mean, they were like Catholic nonchalantly. You know, like Irenaeus would write stuff like, you know, we all know that the Eucharist is...
2: It's like, we're not going to debate this.
0: Yeah, we're not going to debate. And I'm like, don't presume I know. Like, explain this to me. But no, that's how they wrote. They wrote, and when I discovered the writings of the early popes, you know, Clement of Rome, for example, and the way he claims authority that I'd never seen in my Pentecostal churches, 2 years of basically not sleeping, just digging all this stuff up. And that's when I discovered your work, EWTN. This is in Kuala Lumpur, Malaysia. I didn't have the books. It was just broadband and whatever I could dig up. And 2 years of assiduous study, and I became Catholic.
2: You could get in trouble being a high-profile Christian in a 60% Muslim country.
0: Yeah, you could.
2: You told me about that before we started talking about if you get too high-profile, there's a knock on the door.
0: Pretty much. Malaysia has a federal Sharia government, and all they need to get rid of you is the accusation that you had preached to a Muslim. The law forbids any form of induction or proselytization.
2: But you obviously did.
0: I most probably did, and I got away with it. I most probably did, and I got away with it.
2: Were you thinking I want to be a martyr?
0: If I'm being very honest, yes. About 6 years ago, when Al Cresser took me under his wing, he asked me where I saw myself in 5 years, and I told him honestly...
2: On this show? Oh, sorry.
0: I told him, Al, honestly, I thought I'd be dead by now. And I wasn't joking. And this is not a sympathy ploy. It's just the truth. We take for granted our First Amendment rights in this country. We also take for granted a lot of the Magna Carta rights in most of the British world. But the truth of the matter is, most of the world, if they claim they have freedom, they don't have the same kind of freedom we do. And so, for most people, professing faith in Jesus Christ comes at the cost of a lot, including livelihood, sometimes including life.
2: And so, you don't rap anymore, do you, at all?
0: Privately in my car, when no one can hear me.
2: You know, Marcus, I've been struggling. My psychology career is, you know, taking a tailspin. And I think I needed a backup.
0: I see where this is going.
2: So I looked at some of your early stuff, and I was inspired. I wrote this rap. I did. Now, I'd like to recite it for you.
0: Okay.
2: Would you give me a backup?
0: Sure thing. I'd be glad to help.
2: Okay.
0: We gotta help you look the pot, though.
2: Oh, yeah?
0: Yeah.
2: I don't look... This is not rapper?
0: Yeah, let's put it this way. The crowds wouldn't come to watch just this.
2: They ain't gonna come to watch and hear just this. Where's my material? Here you go, honey. What do you got for me? All right, thank you.
3: Thank you.
2: Okay. All right, Marcus.
0: No, wait, hold on. You got to do this right here. Here, let me help you.
4: There you go. There we go. Yeah.
2: All right. I feel my mojo. Feel my mojo. Maestro?
0: Yes, sir.
2: Ain't sharing no feelings, don't know where you're at. I can't hear what you're saying. Can't go with that. My inner child says he's stunned, huh? My grown-up child says it's a no-brainer, duh. Psycho rap, psycho rap. Ain't doing no babble, just can't go with that. Psycho rap, psycho rap. You hear what I'm saying? This ain't no shrink chat. Super ego, it unconscious for sure. Freudian analysis, $6,000 or more. Head shrinking, mind blowing, brain lock, yes, sir. Hypnosis, neurosis, halitosis, Primal scream, scary dream, bad scene, wah. Kids and brat, made him sack, got a swat, wah. Time out, tune in, listen up, yo. Was that your kid on the Springer show? Pavlov's dog, did that ring a bell? Repression, depression, who could tell? Psychology, neurology, pathology, what? Therapy, sympathy, apathy, gut, ODD, ADD, PhD, I know all the letters of the alphabet, C, PMS, IRS, EIEIO, there ain't no combination I don't know. Psycho rap, psycho rap, ain't doing no babble, just can't go with that. Psycho rap, psycho rap, you hear what I'm saying? This ain't no shrink chat. Oral sage, life sage, life sage, yup. Oedipus, animus, maximus, stop. Reflect, reject, deflect, where it's at. I'm okay, you're okay, your kid could be a brat. Psycho rap, psycho rap. Ain't doing no babble, just can't go with that. Psycho rap, psycho rap. You hear what I'm saying? This ain't no shrink chat. I don't think I have anything to prove.
0: Hey, you know, I'd sign you right now.
2: Right now?
0: Absolutely.
2: You once said, somebody asked you, said, what do you think would be the first thing they would notice about you? What was your answer?
0: I try to be the best dressed person in the room.
2: We have a segment called Hey Dr. Ray. My producer, Dick Russ, and I do this segment. And it's a fascinating segment because it uses a little bit of psychological trickery with personal commentary about victimhood. So let's see what we got coming up. Hey Dr. Ray.
5: Hey Dr. Ray. You know, lately I felt everybody's picking on me.
6: Yeah?
5: Everybody's against me.
6: That's your perception?
5: Yeah, I'm just...
6: Is that your perception or is that what's really happening?
5: I don't know.
6: There's the difference.
5: I'm just the lowly executive producer of your great TV show.
6: No, you're not lowly.
5: And everybody's against me. See that? I'm a victim.
6: See that? And I would ask you, if you were in my office, I would say, what is your perception of how other people are looking at you?
5: Speaking of...
6: Okay.
5: This is... something we haven't talked about this all that much on the TV program, but a few folks have brought it to our attention, so I think it's worth a look. There's a quick video that has been making the rounds online, and I would like us to take a look at it. It's a study that was done of what happens when you think people are looking at you. Take a look.
7: So an experiment was conducted by a team of psychologists in the 1980s where participants were told they would be observing if people would treat them differently if they had facial scars. A makeup artist then proceeded to draw a scar on their face and they were shown it briefly before they were told to leave the room and interact with other people in the building. Right before they left, the makeup artist told the participants that the scar needed a touch-up, but what they actually did was remove the scar completely. The participants then left the room, still thinking that they had the scar on their face. When they came back, they reported massively increased levels

0: of discrimination, thinking people would stare at their scars and were also mean and rude to them. From this experiment, we can learn that the world is a reflection of our own sense of self-worth, and the biases that we have about ourselves can influence our social interactions. So if we have negative perceptions about ourselves, they will impact the way that we view and interact with the world.
1: Dick, We psychologists are wascally people. We design studies to make you think we're looking for something that we're not looking for, and that's exactly what they did.
2: So they paint a fake scar on a job seeker, then take it off without them knowing it. They think they have it on and think they're being
1: scrutinized. They're being scrutinized.
2: Even a few
1: and
2: of them
1: judged,
2: said
1: and judged
2: and discriminated against.
1: Exactly. Because they went into that interview with a preconceived notion that these people are not going to assess me fairly. Whenever you have a preconceived notion like that, you are hypersensitive to everybody. You're hypersensitive to what they say. You're hypersensitive to how they look. You're hypersensitive to their motives. You see what they did? They read their motives. The motive was, you didn't give me this job because I had this on my face.
2: We see a lot of that today. I mean, not the thing on the face, but many people walking around thinking that people are judging them, looking funny at them, evaluating them, thinking ill of them.
1: Look at the code of the streets. Don't look at me.
2: Yeah.
1: You're dissing me. Mm-hmm. That's how sensitive we have become. And I'll tell you, a Christian should be the least aware, a least sensitive of being, quote unquote, sized up.
2: Well, some people call this the victim mentality. You kind of walk around with a chip on your shoulder and everything happens to me. What can we do so that we don't feel like this? I mean, I imagine you see a number of people in your office who are thinking like
1: this. Quit being so quick to read motives.
2: Okay.
1: You can see behavior, you can hear words. Reading motives, that is really tough. I'll have people in my office for 5 sessions and I'll still miss what the main motive is. They were reading motives on the spot. They went in for a multi-minute interview, came back out, read the motives, just like that. And they were convinced.
2: Well, what makes a person start thinking like that? Something that happened to them previously?
1: Generally, there's a lot of insecurity. It's an inverse relationship. The more insecure you are in who you are, the more sensitive you are that anybody else might be looking at you in some way you don't want to be looked at.
2: Well, I think this is worth pursuing on Living Right with Dr. Ray, because our viewers are reflecting what's happening out there. You talked about, you know, the code of the streets, and so what's happening in society is something we need to talk about, and this is a great example of that psychological phenomenon.
1: Does my hair look okay? Because I noticed you were staring at this one part of my hair here.
2: I am. Okay. You got to do something about
1: this.
2: And you didn't get the job.
3: All right, Marcus. Comment about that in any language that I can understand.
4: So English?
3: Huh?
4: The first thing that came to mind is Gaudium et Spes, the document that came out of the Second Vatican Council. There's a paragraph in it that talks about the real meaning of the human person, that it is only when we discover Jesus Christ that we understand what it means to be truly human. When I was in Asia, the anthropology that we received was, make mistakes, it's only human. So if someone, for example, cheated on his wife, that's a human thing to do, right? No, but the church says, no, Christ is the measure of what's truly human. When you take God out of the picture, then you start measuring yourself by means of, today, the most recent thing, this victim mentality. It's this conflict narrative that's come out of neo-Marxism. And I know that's too much, but
3: that's exactly what I was thinking. Yeah. Conflict narrative, photosynthesis.
4: No, but the point of it is, our generations are being sold that everyone's out to get you. And so compare with each other. That's the way you survive. Identify with groups and then figure out in the hierarchy of oppression, where do you stand? So I'm a 6'3", black, Asian, minority, immigrant from an obscure country to the United States. So I'm here in the level of oppression, right? But some other people might be here. And then utilize that, use that and squeeze that, and that's my identity. When you do that, all of a sudden, a scar on your face becomes how the world views you, because you're the victim. And it's a

0: terrible way to live. Because Christ made us, be not conformed to the ways of the world, be transformed by the renewing of your mind. Because when you have Christ on the mind, you realize that I look at the crucifix and that's the measure of my humanity. And all of a sudden, I'm not a victim anymore. I'm a victor because Christ has triumphed over even my insecurities.
1: Well, it's been wonderful having you.
0: Thank you, Dr. Rich.
2: I ain't taking this hat off because we're going to have to take a break because I'm going to be messed up. My hair going to be all messed up, so I'm not taking it off. When we come back, we're going to talk to Father Larry Richards. Why are so many people such complaining whiners? I hate that. Here at Ann Arbor.
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4: In the morning, God's presence enveloped me in a special way. As I saw the immeasurable greatness of God, and at the same time, His great humility towards His creatures. Then I heard Jesus speak these words.
5: In the Old Covenant, I sent prophets wielding thunderbolts to my people. Today, I am sending you with my mercy to the people of the whole world. I do not want to punish aching mankind, but I desire to heal it, pressing it to my merciful heart. I use punishment when they themselves force me to do so. My hand is reluctant to take hold of the sword of justice. Before the day of justice, I am sending the day of mercy.
4: After hearing these words, I started to say my chaplet of divine mercy, and after I finished it, the Lord spoke to me, saying,
5: Oh, what great graces I will grant to souls who say this chaplet. The very depths of my tender mercy are stirred for the sake of those who say the chaplet. Write down these words, my daughter. Speak to the whole world about my mercy. Let all mankind recognize my unfathomable mercy. It is a sign for the end times. After it will come the day of justice. While there is still time, let them have recourse to the fount of my mercy.

0: Well, it's a pretty straightforward inverse relationship. The more grateful you are, the less you complain. And unfortunately, there's a lot of folks who complain about a lot of little things, not recognizing what good big things they have in their lives. And Father Larry Richards in Living Faith is going to talk all about it. Speakers are told, know your audience. Father Larry, way back when I was a shrinkling.
1: Mm.
0: I had a woman come in, her 9-year-old daughter passed away of leukemia.
1: Mm. Mm.
0: And she said one of the hardest things that she dealt with post-passing of her little girl, she was hypersensitive to listening to someone's complaining.
1: Mm.
0: Especially when they complained about their kids.
1: Oh, look at that.
0: So I never thought about that, but when we complain, we really don't know exactly whose life we're complaining to, do we not?
1: I hate complaining, and yet I complain a lot. Not on purpose. I just think, again, as being an extrovert, sometimes it just gets it off me, you know, for a second. And then I sit there, and then when I go to pray at night, the Lord says, now, you did a lot of talking today, complaining about stuff, instead of thanking

0: thanking me for all the blessings I gave you today. Like I often said when I was in seminary, and I entered seminary at 17, I'm a lifer, you know, high school, college, seminary. And the way they would look at us is we'd get evaluated every semester. And they would say, you do this good, you do this good, you do this good, good, but this is what you got to work on, blah, blah, blah, blah. And so I'd always look at the negative. And so I said, that's why I think for us, they taught us how to be like that. And then the news and everything else, we're never looking about what's the good at something. We're always looking at what's bad. And there's always more good than there is bad. Even like I talk about, you know, if you're having, you know, what you think is what you feel. And so if you're struggling with depression or anything else, I want you to write on one sheet of paper everything that's bad in your life right now. I bet you, you know, that's causing, I bet you won't reach 10 things. You might, but I bet you it won't be that many. But then I want you to talk about all the things on other sheets of paper of all the blessings you have. You can walk, you can talk, you can see, you have children, you know, people love you, people, you have money, you can eat every day, and you're gonna have pages and pages and pages and pages of all your blessings. But you're always looking at the negative, and that's what makes us complain. I really think it can be demonic that the devil's always looking about what you don't have, all the way back to Adam and Eve. God said you can have everything you want. Generous, except for the fruit of that tree. And the devil says, see, God, he doesn't really care for you. You know, all the things, eternal life, everything, but he won't let you have this fruit. So see that? And then in their mind, they complained. They says, yeah, how come I can't have that piece of fruit? And so they looked at the negative. They looked at what they weren't getting. And so when we complain, we're doing the same thing.
1: Antithesis of complaining is lack of gratitude.
0: Lack of gratitude.
1: That's what it is.
0: Or again, we learn to praise. And I just think that when we're grateful, it can take complaining out.
1: Could you say that it's hard to complain if you're grateful?
0: I think it's almost impossible to complain if you're grateful. And it takes a mind shift. Because I think we're almost built to complain.
1: Yeah.
0: You know, and
1: I was
0: with a priest the other day. He's a young priest, and he says, he never complains about anything. I says, you're like having a puppy dog around. You know, it's like, oh, this is so great. Thank you for asking. I'm thinking, why can't I be like that? You know, it's not my personality. You know, and so sometimes my personality was formed, if you will, into this. But just as it was formed into this, it can be reformed and to be more ungrateful. It can be reformed to be less complaining. It is. We can't just sit there and say, well, this is the way I am, because you've already been defeated. God can do great things if we let him have control.
1: First time I walked into a weight room, and I saw these guys benching 300 pounds, and I thought, oh, what the heck? I said, maybe put 125 on there. I'll see if I can get it once. And over the years, I got my bench up over 300 pounds. See that? Short arms. It's kind of the same way with gratitude, isn't it? It's you got to practice it.
0: You got to practice. And again, that's why they have gratitude journals and that out now, that before you go to bed, you write five things you're grateful for. And what that does is it helps you to start looking for gratitude all day and what's going good in your life, instead of the complaining about what's not living up to your expectations. And we make the decision about what we complain about or not, because it's, if this doesn't fit into what I want, then I complain about it. Or if that person isn't living the way I think they should, then I complain about it. Or if I'm not getting the things I want, I complain about it. So it's really what you think is what you feel, and we gotta sit there and start thinking of what all the good we have and be appreciative and be grateful.
1: As I was listening to you,
0: first time ever,
1: I came up with a chapter title of a book.
0: What?
1: Yeah. Gratitude is gratitude.
0: Huh? You see what I have to live with? You see what I gotta live with?
1: I better not see that in one of your future books.
0: I'm gonna do a whole talk on it and not give him any credit.
2: I can get up. I can walk over to this. If you say something to me, I can hear you. I breathe okay. I can see the lights. I see people here. You could go on endlessly about every little tidbit nugget in your life that you could thank God for that you just don't even think about. Any questions, comments?

0: Yes, ma'am.
1: Hi, Dr. Wright.
0: I'm grateful that you're asking a question. Thank you. It's very kind of you.
1: I'll try not to complain. I'm with my friends. We carpooled here, and I noticed on the way when we were here, they wanted me to hurry up.

0: we complained about the traffic.
1: Too many people coming to the Lord. This was ours.
0: And we complained that our sons don't read our articles that we send them.
1: What a ride.
0: But so
1: Death Ride 2025.
0: So here's my question. Two parts. One, is it a sin to complain? And two, is whining the same as complaining?
1: Do you ever notice that whining, God gave vowels for whining? Think about it. Mom, you can only whine on a vowel. You can't whine on a consonant. Dad, you whine on the vowel. You can't go D. I'm no theologian. I'm no priest. But it would seem to me that it does a number on your pursuit of virtue if you focus on everything that's just not going the way I want it to go. And that is so easy to do. I can't tell you how many people have told me, they have said, would I be wrong getting rid of my friend because I'm getting tired of listening to her? Yeah, it may not be an overt sin, but I'll tell you what, it sure can make you an ugly person, and it can sure tell God, hey, I don't pay much attention to all the stuff you gave me. I got these five things over here I don't like. Oh, I've been noticing something here. He's a little crabby. Let me handle this, because I had 10. Can I do this, honey? Can I do this? No, I think he's okay. He's okay. It's nice to know I didn't lose the touch. Rapping, smelling, I got it all. From Ann Arbor, Ave Maria Radio, here it's... Absolute delight to be with you folks. Absolute delight. Thank you. You make the show. There's no question about that. You absolutely make the show. Without you, it can't happen. So I appreciate so very much you being here. And until again, walk with God. It's the only eternal walk. And the closer you walk with Him, unless you're going to complain. That's straightforward. Okay.

Look who's stopping by at home with Jim and Joy. Next time, Dr. Paul Voss helps us understand how faith brings beauty and purpose to everything we do. 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Then stay with EWTN for the opening session. Coverage continues Wednesday, August 5th for the state's dinner. Later, we take you to the convention mass. Then Thursday, August 6th, the mass in memory of all deceased Knights of Columbus. The Knights of Columbus 144th Supreme Convention beginning Tuesday, August 4th, here on the Global Catholic Network. EWTN.

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1: All and most unnatural murder.
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1: Set me free.
3: Unhappy that I am.

0: now our joy. Although our last and least, to whose young love the vines of France and milk of Burgundy strive to be entressed. What can you say to draw a third more opulent than your sisters? Speak!
1: Nothing, my lord.
0: Nothing?
1: Nothing.
0: Nothing will come of nothing. Speak again.
1: Unhappy that I am, I cannot heave my heart into my mouth. I love your majesty according to my bond, no more nor less.
0: How now, Cordelia? Mend your speech a little, lest you may mar your fortunes.
1: Good, my lord. You have begot me, bred me, and loved me. I return those duties back as are right fit. Love you, obey you, and most honor you. Why have my sisters husbands if they say they love you all? Happily, when I shall wed, that lord whose hand must take my plight shall carry half my love, half my care and duty. Sure, I shall never marry like my sisters.
0: But goes thy heart with this?
1: Aye, my lord.
0: So young and so untender?
1: So young, my lord, and true.
0: Let it be so! Thy truth then be thy dower! For by the sacred radiance of the sun, the mysteries of Hecate in the night, by all the operations of the orbs from whom we do exist and cease to be, here I disclaim all my paternal care, propinquity and property of blood, and as a stranger from my heart and me, hold thee from this forever! The barbarous Scythian, or he that makes his generation messes to gorge his appetite, shall to my bosom be as well neighbored, pitied, and relieved as thou, my sometime daughter.
2: Welcome to the Quest for Shakespeare. I'm Joseph Pierce. As with so much of the life of William Shakespeare, the date of his birth is shrouded in mystery. We know that he died on St. George's Day, the 23rd of April, and popular belief has proclaimed that he was also born on St. George's Day, thereby uniting England's greatest son with her patron saint in both his life and his death. It is one of those facts that we feel should be true, even if we can't prove that it is true. The evidence for St. George's Day birth is rooted in the one piece of solid evidence about his birth that we do know, namely that he was baptised on the 26th of April, 1564. Since it has been assumed that baptisms in the 16th century took place 3 days after the birth of the child, the date of the 23rd of April as his birthday would seem the most likely. There are, however, some who have sought to dispel the so-called myth that Shakespeare was born on St. George's Day. Anthony Holden declared, with killjoy certainty, that the myth must be dispelled at the outset. The problem is that his efforts to dispel it are utterly unconvincing. He cites the instruction given to parents in the 1559 prayer book that baptism should be performed before the first Sunday or holy day following the birth, unless upon a great

and reasonable cause declared to the curate and by him approved. This is cited to show that there was nothing sacrosanct about the baptism being 3 days after birth. Yet the evidence shows, in fact, that there was nothing sacrosanct in the eyes of Shakespeare's parents about the instructions in the prayer book. If John and Mary Shakespeare had followed the instructions, their son would have been baptized before the feast of St. Mark on the 25th of April, not on the day after. Clearly, therefore, Shakespeare's parents paid no heed to the instruction, which is hardly surprising since the prayer book had been introduced to replace the Mass, the latter being formally abolished following the accession to the throne of Elizabeth. The prayer book, originally introduced in the reign of the ultra-Protestant Edward VI and reintroduced by Elizabeth, was loathed by Catholics, who saw it as the new religion's anti-Catholic Bible. The date of William's baptism, in apparent defiance of the instructions of the state religion, can be seen, therefore, as further evidence of his parents' recusancy. In the end, Holden is forced to grasp at very unconvincing straws to dispel the myth of the St. George's Day birthday. He reminds us that the contemporary inscription on Shakespeare's tomb reads that he died in his 53rd year. Since we know that he died on St. George's Day, Holden states that this would seem to imply that he was born before it, however marginally. Actually, it could imply equally that he was born on St. George's Day itself. The next day begins upon the stroke of midnight. The next year begins on the stroke of one's birthday. The other piece of evidence offered by Holden is even more unconvincingly tendentious. Quote, "There are few more satisfactory resolutions of this problem," wrote Holden, "than that of the poet Thomas de Quincey, who suggested that Shakespeare's granddaughter, Elizabeth Hall, married on the 22nd of April, 1626, in honour of her famous relation, choosing the 62nd anniversary of his birth. In other words, rather than the 10th of his death." Since De Quincey was writing 200 years after Shakespeare's death, his view on the subject is of negligible importance. In essence, the evidence we are being offered is that a poet, writing two centuries after the event, happens to opine that the date of Elizabeth Hall's marriage might have been in honour of her grandfather. Note that De Quincey doesn't say that it is in honour of her grandfather's birthday, which is merely an unsubstantiated assumption on Holden's part. If Elizabeth Hall selected this particular date for this particular reason, and it's a big if, might it not have been the nearest Saturday to St. George's Day? The fact is that the date of the wedding, the 22nd of April, 1626, was a Saturday. Since weddings are not customarily held on Sundays, this would have been the nearest date that the wedding could have been held to Shakespeare's birthday, if his birthday was on St. George's Day. As such, the evidence offered by Holden to suggest that Shakespeare was not born on St. George's Day actually suggests that he might have been. Parche Holden, and in the absence of any convincing evidence to the contrary, it might be safest to trust the voice of tradition on the subject of the bard's birthday and to assume that he was probably born on the feast day of England's patron saint, especially as the voice of tradition is supported by the presence of a good deal of solid circumstantial evidence. Moving from the circumstantial evidence to the documentary evidence, we know that Shakespeare was baptised in Holy Trinity, the local parish church, on the 26th of April, 1564. Since the church was technically Anglican, it has been suggested that Shakespeare's parents must have been conformists. This is not the case. Catholic parents knew that if the matter and form were duly applied, the sacrament of baptism was valid, whether it was administered by a layman or a cleric, or whether by a heretic or a Catholic. Furthermore, if they wanted to have their child's birth and baptism officially recorded or legitimised, they had no choice in law but to have their children baptised in the local parish church.
Not only did the law enforce

0: the baptism of all children in the parish church, it severely penalised those parents who failed to comply. Lord Montague, grandfather of Shakespeare's patron, the Earl of Southampton, and one of the country's most notorious recusants, was discovered to have baptised his son and was forced, in consequence, to dismiss all his servants. In the face of such persecution, and in the knowledge that the baptisms carried out in the parish church were valid and were not explicitly forbidden by the Catholic Church, few Catholics felt that they need to defy the law. In Stratford itself, there are many instances of the children of avowedly Catholic parents being baptised in the parish church. It was common practice even amongst the most militant of recusants. The young William Shakespeare was born into dangerous and turbulent times, the plague claiming the lives of 7% of Stratford's population in the year of his birth. His father was listed among those who gave money for the relief of the plague victims and, as we have seen, was also a reluctant party in the same year to the desecration of the town's Guild Chapel. In 1568, when William was 4 years old, Mary, Queen of Scots, fled to England, raising hopes of an eventual Catholic succession, which were seemingly dashed by her imprisonment on the orders of Elizabeth. In the following year, the Northern Rebellion, led by the Duke of Norfolk and the Earl of Northumberland, in support of Mary, was crushed ruthlessly. More than 800 mainly Catholic rebels were executed. It has been suggested by several scholars that the two parts of Shakespeare's Henry IV were inspired by the Northern Rebellion, enabling him to draw parallels between his own time and the past. On the 25th of February 1570, Pope Pius V responded to the ruthless crushing of the rebellion by finally excommunicating Queen Elizabeth. The bull of excommunication stated,
1: "Peers, subjects and people of the said kingdom, and all others upon what terms soever bound unto her, are freed from their oath and all manner of duty, fidelity, and obedience, commanding, moreover, and enjoining all and every, the nobles, subjects, people, and others whatsoever, that they shall not once dare to obey her or any of her laws, directions, or commands, binding under the same curse those who do anything to the contrary."
0: The papal bull had the effect of polarizing religious opinion in England, intensifying the enmity between Protestants and Catholics, and serving to alienate the latter still further from the government. Following the issue of the bull, there was a significant increase in recusancy. Conformity became gradually less attractive to committed Catholics as religious positions polarized. The Calvinist temper of the Elizabethan Church stiffened, and its Puritan vanguard resolved itself into a political movement agitating for progressive liturgical reform and ecclesiastical reconstruction on Presbyterian lines. Throughout the 1570s, in spite of a sudden upsurge in legislative and administrative activity against popery on the part of the Elizabethan government, increasing numbers of Catholics ceased being church papists, those who attended Anglican services, albeit reluctantly, registering their dissent by abstaining from communion, and became outright recusants, refusing to even attend Anglican services and thereby openly defying the law. This militant tendency amongst England's Catholics was noted by the Calvinist preacher, Percival Wilburn, who observed in 1581 that recusancy was but a recent phenomenon, charging the papists that it was but a late taken up scrupulosity among the most of you. This same tendency was also noted by an observer from the opposing theological perspective, the Jesuit Robert Parsons. Writing in 1590 to Claude Acquaviva, general of the Jesuit order in Rome, Father Parsons lamented the days of darkness at the beginning of the Queen's reign in the 1560s, when multitudes nominally Catholic were in fact traitors to their holy religion and deserters from it through their attendance at Anglican services. All of this corresponds with the apparent hardening of John Shakespeare's position at this time and is, of course, hugely significant to our efforts to understand the religious background of William Shakespeare's childhood.

0: childhood. It means that he was growing up in a family that was becoming increasingly alienated from the government and the state religion, a family of outcasts and outlaws. Whether his father was an avowed recusant or merely a church papist, there is little doubt that the young William Shakespeare would have been brought up in a traditional Catholic home. His mother would have schooled her children in the faith, teaching them the church's doctrine and the prayers, rituals, and beliefs of the old religion. This, according to the historian Michael Wood, is borne out by the numerous references to such things in William's plays and by his palpable affection for the medieval English Christian past. As for his formal education, there is little doubt that William would have been educated at the local grammar school, which was financed by the Stratford Corporation, over which his father, as bailiff, presided. By the time that the boys started school, at the age of 7, they were already expected to have basic skills in reading and writing English, and to have basic reading skills in Latin. It is safe to assume, therefore, that his Latin and English tuition began either at home or at petty school when he was about 5 years old, possibly earlier. He progressed to the grammar school, probably in 1571, and would have been educated there for the next 7 years. Although the early records of the school have not survived, Michael Wood emphasises the strong circumstantial evidence that this was the school that Shakespeare attended. Wood stresses that the patterns of his quotations and his remembered reading betray the fact that the author of the plays was steeped in the Tudor grammar school curriculum. This evidence, coupled with the fact that John Shakespeare was entitled to send his son to the school, makes it, in Wood's judgment, as good as certain that this was the school that William attended. Since Wood has done exhaustive research into the nature of education in Tudor grammar schools, and since this is almost certainly the education that Shakespeare received, it is worth dwelling on the details of the curriculum. Referring to Ben Jonson's famous backhanded compliment that Shakespeare had small Latin and less Greek, Wood warns us that such comments must be seen in perspective.
1: Jonson himself was a very good Latin scholar. What would be small Latin in his day was much more than is mastered by many a classics graduate now. Even in country grammar schools, from Devon to Cumbria, boys were expected to speak Latin purely and readily. The quotes in Shakespeare's plays show that he started with the nationally prescribed text Lyly's Latin Grammar, which he sends up in The Merry Wives of Windsor, then books of sentences before moving on to dialogues and, at 8 or 9, to full texts of writers, such as Ovid.
0: In order to illustrate Shakespeare's knowledge of Latin, Wood highlights the fact that in The Tempest, the playwright gives the correct translation of a word in Ovid which was omitted in Arthur Golding's English translation, proving that Shakespeare did not rely solely on translations for his Latin sources. Greek was also part of the curriculum, and Wood cites a school in Bangor in Wales in 1568, which declared that nothing shall be taught in the said school but only grammar and authors on the Latin and Greek tongues. At Harrow, in Shakespeare's day, the boys started Greek grammar in the 4th year. Wood conjectures that if the curriculum at the Stratford Grammar School was similar, Shakespeare might have been able to follow, with a crib, a Greek text such as Aesop's Fables. If all this is a surprise, Wood remarks, remember that Tudor England was probably the most literate society that had yet existed in history. Thomas More, in his Apology, estimated that 60% of the population were basically literate, the fruits of a tradition of literacy stretching back 300 years. As far back as the 13th century, basic literacy had reached the peasantry for simple mortgages, legal cases, and prayers. And land documents from medieval England show that it was common for the ancestors of the Tudor yeoman class to employ limited literacy with a personal seal. In the decades after More wrote his Apology, literacy continued to increase. Numerous grammar schools had sprung up in the Tudor period, many of which were direct descendants.

descendants of the medieval guild schools, and 160 new schools would open during the reign of Elizabeth alone. In the 1560s and 1570s, literacy figures shot up, prompting Wood to conclude that Shakespeare, as a child of the English Renaissance, was lucky to be born in a privileged generation. If Shakespeare was fortunate to enjoy an education on the cusp of the new literacy, he would also receive an education rooted in the old faith. Many of his teachers at the Stratford Grammar School were Catholics, who had been consciously hired by the corporation for their learning and godliness at a time when John Shakespeare was deputy bailiff and therefore presumably involved in the hiring process. If William had started school as early as his fifth birthday in 1569, he would have had John Acton as his first schoolmaster. He would not have had him for long, however, because Acton left Stratford suddenly and in mysterious circumstances at the end of the year. It has been suggested that his departure was forced upon him as a consequence of his support for the Northern Rebellion, signifying his strong Catholic sympathies. There is strong evidence that Acton's successor, Walter Roche, was a Protestant, but he in turn was succeeded in 1571 by Simon Hunt, another Catholic, who is perhaps remembered in the schoolroom scene in Act 4 of The Merry Wives of Windsor. If, as is likely, Shakespeare did not begin his schooling at the grammar school until he was 7 years old, Hunt would have arrived at around the time that he started. It is assumed, therefore, that he was probably Shakespeare's first schoolmaster. Since Hunt would remain at the school until 1575, he was probably the most important of the young William's teachers with regard to the influence he wielded. It is, therefore, significant that Hunt left Stratford-upon-Avon in order to take a student, Robert Dibdale, to the Catholic College in Douai in Flanders, which had been established in 1568. To offer a traditional Catholic university education, now that such an education was impossible at Oxford or Cambridge, and also to serve as a base for Catholic missionary activity in England aimed at the nation's reconversion. Having left Dibdale at Douai, Hunt proceeded to Rome, where he would be ordained as a Jesuit priest. Dibdale would also be ordained to the priesthood and, as mentioned in the last episode, would be hanged, drawn and quartered at Tyburn in London. It is hard to imagine the effect that his master's departure to Rome to become a Jesuit would have had on the 11-year-old William, nor the importance that the brutal execution of his school companion Dibdale would have had upon him many years later. Following Hunt's departure, William was taught by another master whose name is lost to posterity. We know, however, that he remained until 1578, whereupon Thomas Jenkins, a Protestant, assumed the mastership. Jenkins only stayed a year, and he arrived at the time that Shakespeare might have been ending his schooling. It is therefore curious that several biographers have laid great claim to Jenkins' influence, in spite of the absence of any real evidence to support such a claim. It seems that the only evidence is the assumption that the character of Sir Hugh Evans in The Merry Wives of Windsor is modelled on Jenkins. And the only evidence for this, apart from the schoolroom scene in Act 4, which could apply to any of the playwright's masters, is the fact that Evans and Jenkins both have Welsh surnames. Yet Jenkins does not seem to have been Welsh, being the son of an old apprentice to Sir Thomas White, the founder of St John's College, Oxford, and possibly a kinsman of Thomas Jenkins, Jenks of Warwick, who was bailiff there in 1572 to 1573. If this is so, he would not have had a Welsh brogue, and in consequence, the only tenuous link between him and Sir Hugh is broken. In any event, it seems that Jenkins was unpopular or incompetent, or at any rate unsatisfactory, because he was bought out on 9th of July 1579 by his successor, John Cotton. It is possible, perhaps likely, that Jenkins' sudden departure was connected to the volatile religious politics in England at the time, and those in Stratford in particular. It was at this time that Shakespeare's father was being forced

0: to sell property in an effort to cope with the prospect of being fined for his recusancy. And in the previous year, he had refused in conscience to pay the levy imposed by the state to raise an anti-Catholic militia. Tensions were running high, and one can only imagine the anger caused amongst the Catholics in Stratford when Jenkins became active in the musters being raised to crush Catholic dissent. On the 8th of June 1579, only a month before his sudden departure from Stratford, he was paid 10 shillings for the carriage of the soldiers' implements to Warwick. It seems likely that the two events were connected and that Jenkins found his position at a largely Catholic school increasingly untenable in the light of his active support for the militia. It should be noted that Shakespeare was now 15 years old and must have become embroiled in the anger and anxiety surrounding the political situation and the divisions it was causing. John Cotton, who took over from Jenkins, seems to have been an avowed Catholic. He may have been a friend and fellow student of Simon Hunt at Oxford, because they graduated in the same year. He was also an older brother of Thomas Cotton, who graduated from Brasenose College, Oxford, in 1569, and would later be executed as a priest in May 1582. When Thomas Cotton was arrested in 1581, he had been found in possession of a letter home by Robert Dibdale, who, on returning to England the previous year, had been arrested and was languishing in the Gatehouse prison in London. A month after his brother's arraignment, John Cotton left Stratford after serving as schoolmaster for 2 years. Whether Shakespeare finished his schooling under the tutorage of the unknown master who succeeded Hunt, or whether under Jenkins or Cotton, we can safely assume that sometime between 1578 and 1579, he moved on to pastures new. The problem for the Shakespearean detective is that the next period of his life is even more shrouded in mist and mystery than the rest. As Shakespeare leaves school, he seems to leave the stage completely, disappearing into the seemingly impenetrable fog of the so-called lost years. Join us for the next episode of The Quest for Shakespeare.
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1: Next time, right here on Book One. Hi, I'm

Many people are familiar with the famous Battle of Lepanto that happened in 1571. That was when a very holy pope, St. Pope Pius V, used the rosary to overcome the Ottoman Turks, the Muslims, and it was because of that decisive battle that Western civilization was saved from Islamic takeover. But not many people know about the Great Siege of Malta, which happened 6 years before Lepanto, in 1665. At this battle, an army of 40,000 Muslims were going to attack the island of Malta, because if they got Malta, they could attack Rome from the west and conquer Christianity. Well, there were 6,000 men on the island of Malta that tried to defend it, and there was a leader named John Parasault, and he knew that they were coming. And so he went to a blacksmith, and he asked that blacksmith to make him a sword. And he asked him to engrave on the blade of the sword a rosary. Well, 6,000 men held off 40,000 Muslims. They never got Malta, and they never got Rome. That sword that was made for Jean Parasault, the leader of the army on the island, is still in existence today on the island of Malta. You can go there and see it for yourself. It's held at a church called Our Lady of Damascus in the city of Bergu. Pray

0: the rosary every day.
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Welcome once again to our history of the Catholic Church in the United States, this time during the era of the New Deal, during those lengthy years of the presidency of Franklin Delano Roosevelt. You may recall that in our last episode, we were talking about the progressive years in American history, the first two decades of the 20th century, and the flurry of progressive legislation that was passed to try to alleviate many of the social ills in America. Well, we're going to start talking in this episode about the same kind of thing. We're going to start talking about a flurry of legislation. Once again, it would be done very quickly, and it would be done with great urgency. And the reason it was done with great urgency is not simply to overcome social ills. The reason it was done with great urgency is because there was a very significant economic condition that existed in the United States, and that condition had come down to us from the Depression in 1929. So it was a flurry of legislation to alleviate an urgent economic distress. That's what the early New Deal was all about. And we want to look at the Catholic Church now in this period of time that we call the New Deal. In those years, in the early 30s, there were 13 million unemployed people in this country. Many, many Catholics were standing in bread lines. Others were selling apples on street corners. Still others were standing by WPA bonfires at public works camps. Many, many Catholics were very seriously and very adversely affected by the Depression. And when we start talking about these years, before we even think about the national level, one of the great places to keep in mind is New York City, St. Francis Friary on West 31st Street. They began their bread line in the late 20s, and that bread line is still going to this day. It is the oldest bread line in the country. It was for many years the longest. It may still be the longest. But the Franciscan Friars on West 31st Street in New York began their bread line during the Depression, and they are still keeping that up today. So many Catholics then were very adversely affected economically by the Depression, and they looked forward to what the Roosevelt administration was going to do for them. There were some Catholics, of course, who were amassing a fortune during these years, becoming very rich and very wealthy, very influential. But these people would not have been in the majority. Most Catholics were probably on the lower echelon of the economic level. During these years in the early 30s, we have a period that is quite interesting to us in United States Catholic history, and it was discussed at some length by Jesuit Father James Hennessy, one of the leading U.S. Catholic historical scholars, in a very fine survey book that he wrote some years ago called American Catholics. He devotes a chapter of his book to the New Deal years, and he titles that chapter, "We Shall Not Wither Up and Blow Away." Now, by that chapter title, the point Father Hennessy is trying to make is that United States Catholics in this particular period of our history were searching, they were groping for some kind of a unifying, integrating principle on which to build their own unique vision of America. That was hard to do, of course, when economically things were not going so well. But as things got better, as the policies of the Roosevelt administration seemed to improve the life of many of these economically downtrodden people, then they began to turn their attention to other concerns.

particularly those who would have been inclined to be thinkers in the first place. Catholic philosophy might have been one of the areas that would have solved the problem of trying to get this integrating principle that Catholics were looking for. This happened to be a period of time in the 1930s in philosophical circles where you had a tremendous revival of Thomistic philosophy, the philosophy of St. Thomas Aquinas. But Catholic philosophy, though it was very strong, soon came to be superseded in the mid and late 30s by a tremendous growth in Catholic social doctrine. And Catholic social doctrine was based primarily on the doctrine of the mystical body of Christ, as that doctrine had been developed in the letters of St. Paul. A man by the name of Carl P. Hensler, who was one of the founders of the so-called Catholic Radical Alliance based in Pittsburgh, described Catholic social doctrine and its implementation in American life in the 1930s in this way, and we quote him. "The mystical body of Christ," Hensler wrote, "as studied in the corporate worship of the church, is a living system of social sanctification. May it be the dynamic that will hasten the solution of the natural antagonism between the individual and society." In other words, what Hensler was saying is that by studying the social doctrine of the church, we would be able to come up with a good number of solutions, many answers to America's social ills. In 1929, a speech had been given to the National Catholic Education Association by a young professor of philosophy at Catholic University named Monsignor Fulton J. Sheen. Sheen called for the education of the American Catholic people so that we might experience a Catholic Renaissance in the United States. Now, what did he mean by a Catholic Renaissance? Well, first of all, Monsignor Sheen felt that Catholicism represented a very, very coherent system that was solidly grounded in reason. It was a system that would perfectly meet the needs of modern society and the spiritual longings of all humanity. And you find, therefore, a tremendous emphasis, especially now as we go through the decade of the 1930s, you find a tremendous emphasis on Catholic college campuses to not only teach Catholic doctrine, to not only inculcate the principles of Catholicism, of Catholic theology, but to try to get the point across to Catholic undergraduates that their Catholic faith and their Catholic education was an all-encompassing sort of thing, that Catholicism was not simply something to be studied in the classroom. Catholicism was indeed a way of life to be lived, and if we lived our life according to the principles of our faith, we could indeed change society. George Bull was a famed Jesuit thinker from Fordham University, and he had no interest in what he saw as the, quotes, impossible task of being Catholic in creed and anti-Catholic in culture. In other words, forgetting your Catholicism when you went out into the modern culture. Father Bull went on to write a book on the subject and to develop exactly what he meant by it. The rather well-known editor of Commonweal magazine in those days, a man named George N. Schuster, who was a very, very liberal Catholic by the standards of the 1930s, wrote an article on this kind of a theme, and he decried very much any kind of a Catholicism which clenches its fists against beauty and mystical insight while giving too much concentration to numbers, to moralism, and to apologetics, close quotes. You can see how very liberal George Schuster was even by the norms of the 1930s. Even some of the traditional approaches to Catholicism on Catholic campuses were being challenged in the 1930s. For example, you had the concept on most Catholic campuses of the spiritual director, you know, the one who oversaw the spiritual life of the Catholic undergraduates living on campus. At the University of Notre Dame in the early 30s, the spiritual director was Father John O'Hara of the Holy Cross Fathers. Father O'Hara was a very traditional, very disciplined Holy Cross Father who provided a wide schedule of masses and devotional exercises for the undergraduates on campus, advocated frequent reception of the Sacrament of Penance, frequent reception of Holy Communion, and so forth. And he was very, very strict in his interpretation of how Catholic life should be lived by undergraduates while they were on the Notre Dame campus. Well, an interesting event occurred. This George Schuster, who was the editor of Commonweal, in the early 30s was serving as a professor of English literature at the University of Notre Dame. And on one occasion, George Schuster placed a copy of a book
on the library shelf.

at Notre Dame. The book was called The Rainbow, and it was a book that had been written some years earlier by D.H. Lawrence. Now, most professors would probably not have put that on a library shelf on a Catholic campus in the 1930s because The Rainbow was considered to be a somewhat controversial book. Father O'Hara got wind of the fact that it had been placed on the bookshelf, and no sooner had he got wind of it than he made sure that D.H. Lawrence's book was removed. Very interesting kind of thing to have happened, to say the least. In seminaries and theological faculties, the mood was also one of change in the 1930s. For example, there was a young professor of theology at Woodstock College in Maryland by the name of Father John Courtney Murray. Courtney Murray was developing in the early 30s a course for seminarians studying at Woodstock in which he would emphasize the fact that seminarians should be taught what he called the livability of the Word of God. A very novel kind of a concept. You went out and lived that which you were taught. Then, on the more practical everyday level, getting away from some of this intellectual theorizing, on the more practical everyday level, you had a man like Jesuit Father Daniel Lord, who was the editor of the Queen's Work in the early 1930s. Father Lord did tremendous work in his day. In 1931, he began the so-called Summer Schools of Catholic Action. These were for young people primarily, and they offered thousands of young people in our country intensive weeks of prayer, of liturgical participation, of lectures, and of social life. And I suppose, too, Father Daniel Lord was well remembered for his work with the Catholic Students' Mission Crusade, more affectionately called the CSMC. Many of us in our days in grade school and high school remember the CSMC, and I suspect we might remember that song that Father Daniel Lord composed. An army of youth flying the standard of truth, we're fighting for Christ the Lord. Heads lifted high, Catholic action our cry, and the cross our only sword. That song was sung by many, many generations of Catholic grade school and high school students who belonged in a formal way to the CSMC. There was in these years also in the mind of many people a similarity between the policies of the Roosevelt administration and the tenets of Catholic social doctrine as they had been articulated by Pope Leo XIII in Rerum Novarum and 40 years later by Pope Pius XI in his famous encyclical Quadragesimo Anno. Cardinal George Mundelein of Chicago was so thrilled about the fact that President Roosevelt had developed many of these points of Catholic social doctrine that he said very clearly and very unambiguously that the Roosevelt administration was giving more friendly sympathy to the church and its institutions than any administration in the White House in half a century. Now, what you can gather from that is that Cardinal Mundelein was a strong, strong partisan of FDR. Another Catholic lay organization in the 30s that Roosevelt would have favored to a certain degree, although it may have gone a bit more to the left even than Roosevelt was, would be the Catholic worker movement that was begun by the very famous Catholic convert Dorothy Day and her friend Peter Maurin. Dorothy Day had been a suffragette. She had been involved in the International Workers of the World, and she met Peter Maurin. The two of them came together in New York City in the early 30s, and they founded the Catholic Worker Movement with its very famous publication, The Catholic Worker. The Catholic Worker was known for its so-called, quote, easy essays that were written by Peter Maurin. And what the Catholic Worker newspaper was calling for, what the movement was calling for, was a transformation in the person, a transformation in which I stopped thinking about I and I started thinking about they. I stopped thinking about my own needs and I started considering the needs of others. Rather interestingly, in the career of Dorothy Day, just in the last few weeks, John Cardinal O'Connor of New York announced that he was going to gather people together who were acquainted with the life and the career of Dorothy Day and consider the possibility of initiating her cause for canonization. Very interestingly, Cardinal O'Connor noted that despite Dorothy Day's social radicalism, her respect for and her commitment and obedience to church teaching were unswerving all of her life. What an interesting commentary, then, on Dorothy Day. Franklin Roosevelt did, in his administration, have a rapport with Roman Catholics. He was a consummate politician. He knew he had the Catholic vote, and therefore he wanted to reward Catholics. He put people like Jim Farley and Tom Walsh into his administration.

Administration, Frank Murphy, the governor of Michigan, who would occupy a seat on the Supreme Court. He made governor general of the Philippines. During the course of the Roosevelt administration, probably one quarter of the judicial appointments which were made were appointments that were given to Roman Catholics. Now, not every Catholic in the country was favorable to FDR by any means. Many people, for example, Governor Al Smith and other prominent Catholics, felt that at least as the New Deal was going on, Roosevelt was becoming too liberal. He was becoming too radical. He was getting away from that which he had originally intended when the country elected him in 1932. And as a result, many Catholics became quite conservative and quite anti-Roosevelt. I suppose one of the classic cases of a Catholic who was very, very anti-Roosevelt, in fact, maybe the leading anti-Roosevelt Catholic in the country, would come in the person of Charles Edward Coughlin. And so it is to the career of Father Coughlin that we must turn and speak at some length. Charles Edward Coughlin was born in Hamilton, Ontario, Canada. He was ordained a priest, a member of the Basilian Fathers in Canada, remained with them just a very short time, and then he decided that he would move from Canada to Detroit, Michigan, where he became rather quickly incardinated in the Archdiocese of Detroit. He was not in the Archdiocese of Detroit terribly long when he was assigned to become pastor of the Shrine of the Little Flower, which is located, if you're in downtown Detroit, you just go right down Woodward Avenue a few miles, and it is down Woodward Avenue in the town of Royal Oak, Michigan. Now, when Father Coughlin arrived at the Shrine of the Little Flower in Royal Oak, he arrived at a parish that was not in terribly, terribly good shape, and he knew that if he were left there long enough, he would ultimately be charged with building a new church. So Father Coughlin began to become very active in the community of Royal Oak, and one of the first things he did was to go on radio. His early radio programs were catechetical instructions for children, and he was doing very well. He was very well received, and he was becoming very popular, and his radio programs were well liked. And as time went on, he began to move away from simply catechetical instructions to children, and he began to become far more political. He began to try to take the themes of social life and apply them to the themes of Catholic social doctrine, rather, and apply them to one's social life. And on he went. Well, as he was getting more political, he was gathering more people around him who thought the way he did. And finally, he had so many people gathered around him and so many people listening to his radio show that he said, well, perhaps we should begin an organization. And he did begin an organization which he called the National Union for Social Justice. And in the early stages of this National Union of Social Justice, Father Coughlin was saying, it's Roosevelt or ruin. If we do not have Roosevelt, the country is going to go down the tubes. But that was going to change very, very quickly. The National Union for Social Justice in 1936 began publishing a newspaper called Social Justice. You could purchase Social Justice for 10 cents at the back of almost every Catholic church in the country, and certainly on all of the newsstands. As Father Coughlin began to write extensively and to get others to write extensively for him, he began to get contributions from people from all over the country, people who really believed in what he was saying and what he was teaching. Economically, he said Franklin Roosevelt is moving too far to the left. And if it was Roosevelt or ruin in the early days, by the time we get into the late 30s, it is Roosevelt and ruin. So he felt Roosevelt had moved too far to the left economically, he thought Roosevelt was too far to the right economically. Father Coughlin wanted to go a little more to the left. But he thought that on foreign policy, Franklin D. Roosevelt was too far to the left, and it was time to move right. He was referring to Roosevelt in the most abject terms, and he had become a strong enemy. Well, as we say, all these political contributions were pouring into Royal Oak, Michigan, and with them, Father Coughlin was able to build a magnificent new shrine of the Little Flower and a tower next to the shrine, and at the top of that tower was Father Coughlin's office, and Father Coughlin would broadcast to the nation. Every Sunday afternoon at 3 o'clock he began, and he had a melodious speaking voice, "Good afternoon, my friends," and then he would go on for a half an hour, usually decrying the Roosevelt administration. So he was an enormously powerful man. People all over the country were listening to him, and the National Union for Social Justice became so strong that in 1936 they actually ran their own candidate for President of the United States in the person of

of North Dakota Congressman William Lemke. Initially, when Father Coughlin began his crusade, the Bishop of Detroit, Michael Gallagher, was very much in favor of what he was trying to do. But as the years went on, as Bishop Gallagher passed from the scene and he was succeeded by Cardinal Edward Mooney, the Roosevelt administration decided that they better put pressure on Cardinal Mooney to try to silence Father Coughlin. So, the Cardinal, on pressure from the Roosevelt administration, told Father Coughlin that he had to cease and desist in his radio broadcasts. And do you know something? Father Coughlin immediately obeyed the directive of the Archbishop of Detroit, Cardinal Mooney. He said it is the priest's place, first, foremost, and always, to obey his bishop. And he immediately ceased and desist. There was not one more radio broadcast. He was an obedient priest, and he deserves much, much credit for that. Then, some years later, the government decided they were going to deprive the publication Social Justice of its postage rates, and prices became so astronomical to try to mail Social Justice all over the country, if not all over the world, that, in fact, Social Justice had to go out of business as well. There was a national poll taken among Catholics, Protestants, and Jewish people, and the national poll, the percentages that came up in that national poll were to the effect of, well, how do you like Father Coughlin? Do you support him? Do you agree with him? And so forth. And the results of that national poll were indeed very interesting. The breakdown is indeed very interesting. The verdict is going to be out on Father Coughlin for a number of years, but there's no question he stirred up tremendous controversy. You either loved the man or you hated him. This was also the era of World War II. Catholics went and fought in much, much larger numbers than they had in the First World War. President Roosevelt realized the tremendous Catholic contribution in all the three theaters of war during World War II. Because he realized it, in 1939, on Christmas Eve, President Roosevelt sent a telegraph to the Vatican to Pope Pius XII, and Roosevelt said this, quotes, "It would give me great satisfaction to send you my personal representative in order that our parallel endeavors for peace and the alleviation of suffering may be assisted." And that is exactly what happened. Early in 1940, Myron C. Taylor was appointed. Myron C. Taylor, a non-Catholic, a retired gentleman who had been president of U.S. Steel for many years. For 10 years, Myron Taylor was President Roosevelt's personal representative at the Vatican. Taylor would visit the Vatican periodically, and for about four, or no more than five, of those 10 years, Taylor's chief assistant, a man by the name of Harold H. Tittman, actually lived in Vatican City. He, Mr. Tittman, had the formal diplomatic rank of chargé d'affaires. Myron Taylor was never paid for this mission, and any of the expenses which were incurred came from a separate White House or a private White House fund, I suspect we would have to say. Taylor never received the rank of ambassador. He simply was what we would call an ambassador for social purposes. His nomination, that is to say, a formal nomination of Myron Taylor to be United States ambassador to the Vatican, was never submitted by President Roosevelt. Although we can say that with minor differences, Myron Taylor was treated in pretty much the same way that any formal ambassador to the Vatican would be treated. Well, why was it that FDR would never formally submit the nomination of Myron C. Taylor to be ambassador to the Vatican? The reason was primarily that Roosevelt was very concerned, while he was very friendly to Catholics, while he was very amenable to Catholics, while Catholics contributed a great deal to his administration, while Catholics did contribute a tremendously substantial amount in the war effort in Europe, in the Pacific, in North Africa, while Catholics got all kinds of judicial appointments, senators and governors and so forth abounded during the 30s and 40s, senators and governors who were Roman Catholics. The presence was so strong, but Roosevelt still hesitated. It might be the 1930s, the late 30s, it might be the early 40s, but there was still a great deal of anti-Catholic hostility in the country. That's what Roosevelt was afraid of.
And that's why he never submitted formally the name of Myron Taylor to be United States Ambassador.

It was not until the administration of President Ronald Reagan that we did get finally a formal United States ambassador to the Vatican. The first ambassador was a man by the name of William Wilson. William Wilson was

era then, the 30s, the 40s, the era of the New Deal, the era of the Second World War, the era in which Franklin Roosevelt was the all-pervasive political figure. Catholics certainly contributed, certainly came into their own. They were as domesticated, they were as sophisticated, they were as much part of the American scene as was anybody else in the country. They were ready to move into the 50s. They were ready to move into the genuinely modern, if we may call it that, era of the 20th century and take their own. That is the period of time we shall take up in our next consideration as we look at the role of the Catholic Church in the era of the 1950s. Thank you.

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1: It's where heaven touches earth. Silence becomes song. And the humble encounter the most holy. Litanies from the Shrine of the Most Blessed Sacrament. The Chaplet of the Divine Mercy. The Holy Rosary with Mother Angelica. Stations of the Cross. Daily Mass. And more. 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
2: Okay, so pro-choicers say that an embryo might technically be alive, but so is an acorn or a tomato or a jellyfish, and we don't worry about those lives. Do you also fret over killing jellyfish?
3: Okay, a jellyfish or an acorn or a tomato is a thing. An embryo or fetus is a human being, and all human beings, unlike things, have inherent dignity and immense intrinsic value. Irrespective of their capacities, surely you're not going to argue that all living things have equal intrinsic value, that there would be no difference between killing, for example, a two-year-old cow or a two-year-old child. Clearly, that's not the case. We simply do not kill innocent human beings.

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0: In the name of the Father, and of the Son, and of the Holy Spirit.
1: Amen.
0: I believe
1: in God, the Father Almighty, Maker of heaven and earth, and in Jesus Christ, His only Son, our Lord, who was conceived by the Holy Spirit, born of the Virgin Mary, suffered under Pontius Pilate, was crucified, died, and was buried. He descended into hell, the day he rose again from the dead.
2: He ascended into heaven and is seated at the right hand of the Father,
1: the Father Almighty.
2: I believe in the Holy Spirit, the Holy Catholic Church, the communion of saints, the forgiveness of sins, resurrection of the body, and life everlasting. Amen.
0: Our Father who art in heaven, hallowed be thy name. Thy kingdom come, thy will be done, on earth as it is in heaven.
2: Give us this day our daily bread, and forgive us our trespasses, as we forgive those who trespass against us. And lead us not into temptation, but deliver us from evil.
0: Hail Mary, full of grace, the Lord is with thee. Blessed art thou amongst women, and blessed is the fruit of thy womb, Jesus.
2: Holy Mary, Mother of God, pray for us sinners now and at the hour of our death. Amen.
0: Hail Mary, full of grace, the Lord is with thee. Blessed art thou amongst women, and blessed is the fruit of thy womb, Jesus.
2: Holy Mary, Mother of God, pray for us sinners now and at the hour of our death. Amen.
0: Hail Mary, full of grace, the Lord is with thee. Blessed art thou amongst women, and blessed is the fruit of thy womb, Jesus.
2: Holy Mary, Mother of God, pray for us sinners now and at the hour of our death. Amen.
0: Glory be to the Father, and to the Son, and to the Holy Spirit.
2: As it was in the beginning, is now, and ever shall be, world without end. Amen.
0: O my Jesus,
1: forgive us our sins, save us from the fires of hell. Lead all souls to heaven, especially those who most need thy mercy.
3: We're standing at the grotto, where the angel of the Lord, the angel Gabriel, appeared to the Blessed Virgin Mary to invite her to become the mother of Jesus. As St. Luke tells us, the angel Gabriel was sent from God to a town of Galilee named Nazareth to a virgin betrothed to a man named Joseph of the house of David. The virgin's name was Mary. Upon arriving, the angel said to her, "Rejoice, O highly favored daughter. The Lord is with you. Blessed are you among women." And so we pray at this spot where the angel made this announcement to Mary. "Do not fear, Mary. You have found favor with God. You shall conceive and bear a son and give him the name Jesus. Great will be his dignity, and he will be called Son of the Most High.
0: Our Father, who art in heaven, hallowed be thy name. Thy kingdom come, thy will be done, on earth as it is in heaven.
1: Give us this day our daily bread, and forgive us our trespasses, as we forgive those who trespass against us. And lead us not into temptation, but deliver us from evil."
0: Hail Mary, full of grace, the Lord is with thee. Blessed art thou amongst women, and blessed is the fruit of thy womb, Jesus.
1: Holy Mary, Mother of God, pray for us sinners now.
0: Full of grace, the Lord is with thee. Blessed art thou amongst women, and blessed is the fruit of thy womb, Jesus.
1: Holy Mary, Mother of God, pray for us sinners now and the hour of our death. Amen.
0: Hail Mary, full of grace, the Lord is with thee. Blessed art thou amongst women, and blessed is the fruit of thy womb, Jesus.
1: Holy Mary, Mother of God, pray for us sinners now and the hour of our death. Amen.
0: Hail Mary, full of grace, the Lord is with thee. Blessed art thou amongst women, and blessed is the fruit of thy womb, Jesus.
1: Holy Mary, Mother of God, pray for us sinners now and the hour of our death. Amen.
0: Hail Mary, full of grace, the Lord is with thee. Blessed art thou amongst women, and blessed is the fruit of thy womb, Jesus.
1: Holy Mary, Mother of God, pray for us sinners now and the hour of our death. Amen.
0: Hail Mary, full of grace, the Lord is with thee. Blessed art thou amongst women, and blessed is the fruit of thy womb, Jesus.
1: Holy Mary, Mother of God, pray for us sinners now and the hour of our death. Amen.
0: Hail Mary, full of grace, the Lord is with thee. Blessed art thou amongst women, and blessed is the fruit of thy womb, Jesus.
1: Holy Mary, Mother of God, pray for us sinners now and the hour of our death. Amen.
0: Hail Mary, full of grace, the Lord is with thee. Blessed art thou amongst women, and blessed is the fruit of thy womb, Jesus.

0: the Lord is with thee. Blessed art thou amongst women, and blessed is the fruit of thy womb, Jesus.
1: Holy Mary, Mother of God, pray for us sinners now and at the hour of our death. Amen.
0: Hail Mary, full of grace, the Lord is with thee. Blessed art thou amongst women, and blessed is the fruit of thy womb, Jesus.
1: Holy Mary, Mother of God, pray for us sinners now and at the hour of our death. Amen.
0: Glory be to the Father, and to the Son, and to the Holy Spirit.
1: As it was in the beginning, is now, and ever shall be, world without end. Amen.
0: O my Jesus, forgive us our sins,
1: save us from the fires of hell. Lead all souls to heaven, especially those who most need of thy mercy.
2: We're in the Church of the Visitation, where Mary came to greet Elizabeth at the house of Zechariah, as we read in the Gospel of St. Luke, chapter 2, verse 40. And Mary went into the house of Zechariah, and she greeted Elizabeth. And when Elizabeth heard the greeting of Mary, the babe in her womb leapt for joy, and Elizabeth was filled with the Holy Spirit. And she raised her voice in a loud cry and said, "Blessed are you among women, and blessed is the fruit of your womb."
0: Our Father, who art in heaven, hallowed be thy name. Thy kingdom come, thy will be done, on earth as it is in heaven.
1: Give us this day our daily bread, and forgive us our trespasses, as we forgive those who trespass against us. And lead us not into temptation, but deliver us from evil.
0: Hail Mary, full of grace, the Lord is with thee. Blessed art thou amongst women, and blessed is the fruit of thy womb, Jesus.
1: Holy Mary, Mother of God, pray for us sinners now and at the hour of our death. Amen.
0: Hail Mary, full of grace, the Lord is with thee. Blessed art thou amongst women, and blessed is the fruit of thy womb, Jesus.
1: Holy Mary, Mother of God, pray for us sinners now and at the hour of our death. Amen.
0: Hail Mary, full of grace, the Lord is with thee. Blessed art thou amongst women, and blessed is the fruit of thy womb, Jesus.
1: Holy Mary, Mother of God, pray for us sinners now and at the hour of our death. Amen.
0: Hail Mary, full of grace, the Lord is with thee. Blessed art thou amongst women, and blessed is the fruit of thy womb, Jesus.
1: Holy Mary, Mother of God, pray for us sinners now and at the hour of our death. Amen.
0: Hail Mary, full of grace, the Lord is with thee. Blessed art thou amongst women, and blessed is the fruit of thy womb, Jesus.
1: Holy Mary, Mother of God, pray for us sinners now and at the hour of our death. Amen.
0: Hail Mary, full of grace, the Lord is with thee. Blessed art thou amongst women, and blessed is the fruit of thy womb, Jesus.
1: Holy Mary, Mother of God, pray for us sinners now and at the hour of our death. Amen.
0: Hail Mary, full of grace, the Lord is with thee. Blessed art thou amongst women, and blessed is the fruit of thy womb, Jesus.
1: Holy Mary, Mother of God, pray for us sinners now and at the hour of our death. Amen.
0: Hail Mary, full of grace, the Lord is with thee. Blessed art thou amongst women, and blessed is the fruit of thy womb, Jesus.
1: Holy Mary, Mother of God, pray for us sinners now and at the hour of our death. Amen.
0: Hail Mary, full of grace, the Lord is with thee. Blessed art thou amongst women, and blessed is the fruit of thy womb, Jesus.
1: Holy Mary, Mother of God, pray for us sinners now and at the hour of our death. Amen.
0: Hail Mary, full of grace, the Lord is with thee. Blessed art thou amongst women, and blessed is the fruit of thy womb, Jesus.
1: Holy Mary, Mother of God, pray for us sinners now and at the hour of our death. Amen.
0: Glory be to the Father, and to the Son, and to the Holy Spirit.
1: As it was in the beginning, is now, and ever shall be, world without end. Amen.
0: O my Jesus, forgive us our sins,
1: save us from the fires of hell. Lead all souls to heaven, especially those who most need of thy mercy.
2: We're kneeling down at the Star of Bethlehem, where Jesus, our Savior, was born. Born to Mary, a virgin. Born a babe, having emptied himself of the glory of heaven, becoming poor to make us rich.
0: Our Father, who art in heaven, hallowed be thy name. Thy kingdom come, thy will be done, on earth as it is in heaven.
1: Give us this day our daily bread, and forgive us our trespasses, as we forgive those who trespass against us. And lead us not into temptation, but deliver us from evil.
0: Hail Mary, full of grace, the Lord is with thee. Blessed art thou amongst women, and blessed is the fruit of thy womb, Jesus.
1: Holy Mary, Mother of God, pray for us sinners now and at the hour of our death. Amen.
0: Hail Mary, full of grace, the Lord is with thee.

0: Blessed art thou amongst women, and blessed is the fruit of thy womb, Jesus.
1: Holy Mary, Mother of God, pray for us sinners now and at the hour of our death. Amen.
0: Hail Mary, full of grace, the Lord is with thee. Blessed art thou amongst women, and blessed is the fruit of thy womb, Jesus.
1: Holy Mary, Mother of God, pray for us sinners now and at the hour of our death. Amen.
0: Hail Mary, full of grace, the Lord is with thee. Blessed art thou amongst women, and blessed is the fruit of thy womb, Jesus.
1: Holy Mary, Mother of God, pray for us sinners now and at the hour of our death. Amen.
0: Hail Mary, full of grace, the Lord is with thee. Blessed art thou amongst women, and blessed is the fruit of thy womb, Jesus.
1: Holy Mary, Mother of God, pray for us sinners now and at the hour of our death. Amen.
0: Hail Mary, full of grace, the Lord is with thee. Blessed art thou amongst women, and blessed is the fruit of thy womb, Jesus.
1: Holy Mary, Mother of God, pray for us sinners now and at the hour of our death. Amen.
0: Hail Mary, full of grace, the Lord is with thee. Blessed art thou amongst women, and blessed is the fruit of thy womb, Jesus.
1: Holy Mary, Mother of God, pray for us sinners now and at the hour of our death. Amen.
0: Hail Mary, full of grace, the Lord is with thee. Blessed art thou amongst women, and blessed is the fruit of thy womb, Jesus.
1: Holy Mary, Mother of God, pray for us sinners now and at the hour of our death. Amen.
0: Hail Mary, full of grace, the Lord is with thee. Blessed art thou amongst women, and blessed is the fruit of thy womb, Jesus.
1: Holy Mary, Mother of God, pray for us sinners now and at the hour of our death. Amen.
0: Hail Mary, full of grace, the Lord is with thee. Blessed art thou amongst women, and blessed is the fruit of thy womb, Jesus.
1: Holy Mary, Mother of God, pray for us sinners now and at the hour of our death. Amen.
0: Glory be to the Father, and to the Son, and to the Holy Spirit.
1: As it was in the beginning, is now, and ever shall be, world without end. Amen.
0: Jesus,
1: forgive us our sins, save us from the fires of hell, lead all souls to heaven, especially those who most need thy mercy.
2: We kneel down before the first century manger made of stone that was found in the cave in Bethlehem, the cave where Jesus was born. And this manger is still here for our devotion. These are the steps leading up to the temple of the Lord in Jerusalem, on which Joseph and Mary brought the infant Jesus for the presentation in the temple. We're standing next to a mikveh, a ritual bath, into which Jewish women would go to bathe 40 days after they had given birth. According to the law of Moses, they were considered unclean, that is sacred, until they took this ritual bath. And so Our Lady also did this, as Jewish law required.
0: Our Father, who art in heaven, hallowed be thy name. Thy kingdom come, thy will be done, on earth as it is in heaven.
1: Give us this day our daily bread, and forgive us our trespasses, as we forgive those who trespass against us. And lead us not into temptation, but deliver us from evil.
0: Hail Mary, full of grace, the Lord is with thee. Blessed art thou amongst women, and blessed is the fruit of thy womb, Jesus.
1: Holy Mary, Mother of God, pray for us sinners now and at the hour of our death. Amen.
0: Hail Mary, full of grace, the Lord is with thee. Blessed art thou amongst women, and blessed is the fruit of thy womb, Jesus.
1: Holy Mary, Mother of God, pray for us sinners now and at the hour of our death. Amen.
0: Hail Mary, full of grace, the Lord is with thee. Blessed art thou amongst women, and blessed is the fruit of thy womb, Jesus.
1: Holy Mary, Mother of God, pray for us sinners now and at the hour of our death. Amen.
0: Hail Mary, full of grace, the Lord is with thee. Blessed art thou amongst women, and blessed is the fruit of thy womb, Jesus.
1: Holy Mary, Mother of God, pray for us sinners now and at the hour of our death. Amen.
0: Hail Mary, full of grace, the Lord is with thee. Blessed art thou amongst women, and blessed is the fruit of thy womb, Jesus.
1: Holy Mary, Mother of God, pray for us sinners now and at the hour of our death. Amen.
0: Hail Mary, full of grace, the Lord is with thee. Blessed art thou amongst women, and blessed is the fruit of thy womb, Jesus.
1: Holy Mary, Mother of God, pray for us sinners now and at the hour of our death. Amen.
0: Hail Mary, full of grace, the Lord is with thee. Blessed art thou amongst women, and blessed is the fruit of thy womb, Jesus.
1: Holy Mary, Mother of God, pray for us sinners now and at the hour of our death. Amen.
0: Hail Mary, full of grace, the Lord is with thee. Blessed art thou amongst women, and blessed is the fruit of thy womb, Jesus.
1: Holy Mary, Mother of God, pray for us sinners now and at the hour of our death. Amen.
0: Hail Mary, full of grace, the Lord is with thee. Blessed art thou amongst women, and blessed is the fruit of thy womb, Jesus.
1: Holy Mary, Mother of God,
0: full of grace, the Lord is with thee. Blessed art thou amongst women, and blessed is the fruit of thy womb, Jesus.
1: Holy Mary, Mother of God, pray for us sinners now and at the hour of our death. Amen.
0: Glory be to the Father, and to the Son, and to the Holy Spirit.
1: As it was in the beginning, is now, and ever shall be, world without end. Amen.
0: O my Jesus,
1: forgive us our sins, save us from the fires of hell. Lead all souls to heaven, especially those who most need thy mercy.
2: When they left Jerusalem, they went for a day's journey thinking Jesus was still with them. When they looked for him among their relatives and acquaintances and discovered that he was not there, they returned to the city of Jerusalem. Here we stand outside the Damascus Gate, the northern gate leading towards their home in Nazareth. And now we begin to pray the mystery of the finding of Jesus in the temple in Jerusalem.
0: Our Father, who art in heaven, hallowed be thy name. Thy kingdom come, thy will be done, on earth as it is in heaven.
1: Give us this day our daily bread, and forgive us our trespasses, as we forgive those who trespass against us. And lead us not into temptation, but deliver us from evil.
0: Hail Mary, full of grace, the Lord is with thee. Blessed art thou amongst women, and blessed is the fruit of thy womb, Jesus.
1: Holy Mary, Mother of God, pray for us sinners now and at the hour of our death. Amen.
0: Hail Mary, full of grace, the Lord is with thee. Blessed art thou amongst women, and blessed is the fruit of thy womb, Jesus.
1: Holy Mary, Mother of God, pray for us sinners now and at the hour of our death. Amen.
0: Hail Mary, full of grace, the Lord is with thee. Blessed art thou amongst women, and blessed is the fruit of thy womb, Jesus.
1: Holy Mary, Mother of God, pray for us sinners now and at the hour of our death. Amen.
0: Hail Mary, full of grace, the Lord is with thee. Blessed art thou amongst women, and blessed is the fruit of thy womb, Jesus.
1: Holy Mary, Mother of God, pray for us sinners now and at the hour of our death. Amen.
0: Hail Mary, full of grace, the Lord is with thee. Blessed art thou amongst women, and blessed is the fruit of thy womb, Jesus.
1: Holy Mary, Mother of God, pray for us sinners now and at the hour of our death. Amen.
0: Hail Mary, full of grace, the Lord is with thee. Blessed art thou amongst women, and blessed is the fruit of thy womb, Jesus.
1: Holy Mary, Mother of God, pray for us sinners now and at the hour of our death. Amen.
0: Hail Mary, full of grace, the Lord is with thee. Blessed art thou amongst women, and blessed is the fruit of thy womb, Jesus.
1: Holy Mary, Mother of God, pray for us sinners now and at the hour of our death. Amen.
0: Hail Mary, full of grace, the Lord is with thee. Blessed art thou amongst women, and blessed is the fruit of thy womb, Jesus.
1: Holy Mary, Mother of God, pray for us sinners now and at the hour of our death. Amen.
0: Hail Mary, full of grace, the Lord is with thee. Blessed art thou amongst women, and blessed is the fruit of thy womb, Jesus.
1: Holy Mary, Mother of God, pray for us sinners now and at the hour of our death. Amen.
0: Hail Mary, full of grace, the Lord is with thee. Blessed art thou amongst women, and blessed is the fruit of thy womb, Jesus.
1: Holy Mary, Mother of God, pray for us sinners now and at the hour of our death. Amen.
0: Glory be to the Father, and to the Son, and to the Holy Spirit.
1: As it was in the beginning, is now, and ever shall be, world without end. Amen.
0: O my Jesus,
1: forgive us our sins, save us from the fires of hell. Lead all souls to heaven, especially those who most need thy mercy.
0: Hail, Holy Queen,
1: Mother of mercy, our life, our sweetness, our hope. To thee we cry, who banishest us from thee. To thee do we send our sighs, the mourning and weeping in the valley of tears. Turn them, O gracious Advocate, and I shall receive toward us. And after this our exile, show unto us the blessed fruit of thy womb, Jesus. O clement, O loving, O sweet Virgin Mary.
0: Pray for us, O Holy Mother of God,
1: that we may be made worthy of the promises of Christ.
0: In the Father, and of the Son, and of the Holy Spirit.
1: Amen.
3: Amen. Amen.

0: Litany of the Blessed Virgin Mary. Lord, have mercy on us.
1: Lord, have mercy on us.
0: Christ, have mercy on us.
1: Christ, have mercy on us.
0: Lord, have mercy on us.
1: Lord, have mercy on us.
0: Christ, hear us.
1: Christ, hear us.
0: Christ, graciously hear us.
1: Christ, graciously hear us.
0: God, the Father of heaven,
1: have mercy on us.
0: God, the Son, Redeemer of the world,
1: have mercy on us.
0: God, the Holy Spirit,
1: have mercy on us.
0: Holy Trinity, one God,
1: have mercy on us.

0: Pray for us.
1: Lamb of God, who takes away the sins of the world.
0: Spare us, O Lord.
1: Lamb of God, who takes away the sins of the world.
0: Graciously hear us, O Lord.
1: Lamb of God, who takes away the sins of the world.
0: Have mercy on us.
1: Pray for us, O Holy Mother of God.
0: That we may be made worthy of the promises of Christ.
1: Let us pray. Grant, we beseech thee, O Lord our God, that we, thy servants, may enjoy perpetual health of mind and body, and by the glorious intercession of the Blessed Mary, ever Virgin, be delivered from present sorrow and enjoy everlasting happiness through Christ our Lord.
0: Amen.
1: In the name of the Father, and of the Son, and of the Holy Spirit.
0: Amen.

Love. That's the great commandment. Love one another as I have loved you. Love God above all things. There's nothing like love which gives life. To be loved means to be given life by others. To love others means giving life to others. Love the Lord your God. Love one another. Do you love your neighbor as yourself? Do you really love God above all things? Do you believe in him? Do you have faith in God and faith? There are strange people that are mentioned in the Beatitudes. The poor, the hungry, the thirsty, the naked, the persecuted, the rejected and hated. All these are mentioned. We must love them. How can we bring happiness to such people? Well, we have a song in Jamaica. The time to be happy is now. The place to be happy is here. And the way to be happy is to make others happy and to build God's kingdom right here. What wisdom! Such a simple, simple little song. We are happy when we give our lives to others. And we are happy when we receive the sorrows of each other. It seems so difficult. And yet it is when we lift that burden of other people's sorrow that we're happiest. And at the same time, you make other people very happy. God loves you, brothers and sisters. Do you love him? God wants you to love. Do you love others, even the most forgotten and rejected of people? There are people who hate you. Do you love your enemies? There are those who are rejected and lonely. Do you visit them? If you visit them, they will feel the presence of Christ coming through you to them and bringing about great joy. There are those whose souls are craving for love. Do you understand, brothers and sisters, how meaningful it is every single minute of the day, every hour of the day, every morning, every evening? All that can be given in love. The Beatitudes, that's a new commandment of Jesus Christ. In the name of the Father, and of the Son, and of the Holy Spirit. Amen.

Welcome to Saints for Today. I'm your host, Father John Horgan. Today I want to introduce you to a young saint, one who's very little known in North America, but who has a powerful message in our age in which so often children are abandoned or suffer, are left to discouragement, or are mistreated or abused. Blessed Nuncio Sulpizio knew all of these sufferings, but he too knew a great faith in God, a great sense that God is our Father, that he loves us, and that a better life awaits us when we leave this world. Nuncio Sulpizio was born on April 13, 1817. His parents were poor people, his father a shoemaker. When the new baby was presented to the mother, she said, "He is a messenger from God. He's brought me good news, so we will call him Nuncio," which means messenger. He was baptized immediately after his birth, and for the first 4 years of his life knew the happiness of a loving home. But when the little boy was 4 years old, his father died unexpectedly, and his mother, Rosa, unable to cope by herself, passed quickly to a second marriage. But 3 years later, the little boy was orphaned of his mother, too. His stepfather, not having any use for the child who was not his own, sent him back to his grandmother, the mother of Nuncio's mother, and she, Anna Luciani, raised the little boy with great love. She taught him to have a filial affection for Our Lady, how to say the rosary and the Angelus. She gave him a rosary which she had him wind around his left wrist, and he would keep it there throughout his life. The little boy always wore the rosary there as a sign of the closeness, the nearness of the Mother of God. Nuncio's grandmother brought him to church and pointed out to him the crucifix, showing him the sufferings of Christ and teaching the little one that Jesus suffered and endured all of these things for our salvation. He went to school and began to learn to read and write. But all too soon, the happiness of that life with his grandmother was taken away from him, for she died when he was barely 9 years old. An uncle of Nuncio's now took him in. But this uncle was not happy with a child, and so put him to work in the blacksmith shop as an apprentice, where he worked the heavy bellows day after day. The little boy had to leave school. He still went to church early every morning, at least to say his prayers before beginning his work. But his life was now filled with unhappiness. He was alone in all ways. He would have to drag the heavy iron tools made in the blacksmith shop to farms in the distant villages. He slept at night in a cold place and didn't have enough food. His uncle was not a bad man, but didn't know how to treat the little boy, and he spent the hours after work drinking in the town, leaving the child alone. One day, as Nuncio was at work, a live coal from the kiln fell on his foot, burning an already blistered foot, tired from the exertion of working the bellows. It caused the boy great pain. But the uncle responded only, "Put some oil on it or candle wax. It will heal on its own." But the wound did not heal. It became worse and worse. Soon the child was unable to work the bellows with that foot, and so had to use his right foot and put all of his weight as he stood on the left with a wound that soon became suppurating and open. He had to fashion for himself a pair of crutches in order to drag himself along the streets. And at night, he would take the few rags that he could use as bandages and bring them to a spring outside the village where he could wash them in peace, far away from the mockery of the townspeople or the calls of the women who were afraid that he was fouling the stream. That little stream, which is called Riparossa, is now a shrine, and people come from all over to take holy water

from the spring where the little nuncio used to wash the rags for his wound. The situation became worse at the blacksmith shop, and Nuncio's wound grew greater and greater. Finally, the townspeople took pity upon him and pressured his uncle to send him to hospital. He spent some 3 months in the hospital, but the doctors pronounced the wound incurable and sent him home once more to his uncle. His only refuge was prayer, and so the little boy would spend much time praying, asking that our Lord would protect him from harm. At night, he would fall asleep with his rosary in his hand, and when the pain from his leg became too great for him to bear, he would hold the crucifix tightly in his hands and say, "All for Jesus," as his grandmother had taught him when he was but a little boy. His uncle soon became even more angry at the child who could no longer do any work, who could not pull his weight or serve at all in the blacksmith shop. And soon he forced the boy even to beg in the streets for his food. Nuncio was alone, rejected by all, abandoned. And yet he never spoke ill of his uncle. He never cursed his state. He would draw closer and closer each day to the Lord in prayer, remembering the few lessons of his catechism that his grandmother had taught him. Prayer for him became a hunger. It was in prayer that he found his one true friend, Christ, and it was in the kingdom of heaven that he knew his mother and father watched over him and loved him, even from afar. Finally, one of the townspeople, a man named Galante, who may have been the boy's godfather, went to Naples in search of his uncle, and finding this paternal uncle, arranged to have Nuncio brought to Naples so that he could be recovered there in a hospital. When the boy was brought to Naples, his uncle, Francesco, realized that he was far too ill to be cared for at home. And so he approached his superior in the royal army of the King of Naples, a colonel named Felix Walkinger, a bachelor and a career officer who was known by all as a man of deep faith and great generosity towards the poor. Colonel Walkinger decided that he would take care of the boy's needs completely, and so sent him to the hospital for incurables in Naples, where he could be cared for. Nuncio would spend some 2 years there in the hospital. When the chaplain came to visit in the first days after the boy's arrival, he was astonished to realize that the 15-year-old had still not made his first Holy Communion, and yet had a profound faith and a tender love for Christ in the Blessed Sacrament. With a few lessons of catechism, Nuncio was prepared to make his first Holy Communion, and this became his great joy. Soon his little bed was surrounded by holy pictures and images that people brought to him, and they were his delight. The care in the hospital, the food and the warmth soon had wondrous effects on the little boy, and he was able to drag himself around from bed to bed on the simple pair of crutches that were given him. He became an apostle to all of the other patients in the hospital. He advised them, counseled them, encouraged them. He told them that they should suffer with joy and with trust, offering their pains and sorrows to our Lord, that their sins might be forgiven and that they might contribute to the salvation of their brothers and sisters. Nuncio wore a scapular around his neck and would often clutch it and say, "Mary protects us. She places us under her veil." At night, the other patients would sometimes see that after all of the lights were turned out, the little boy would climb down from his bed and prostrate himself on the floor to pray for long hours. One morning, one of the patients asked him, "But Nuncio, why do you do this?" And he said, "In this way, I pray for forgiveness for my own sins and for the sins of the whole world." The chaplain of the hospital counseled him against these excesses, but the little boy was avid to offer all of his sufferings to Jesus for the salvation of sinners. He wept over his own little faults when he went to confession and said, "I would gladly give my life for the salvation of a single

Medical Center. Colonel Walkinger arranged for the hospital to send the boy to a spa where thermal baths had done great good for the sick. This hospital at Casa Micciola was Nuncio's destination during the summer of 1831 and again in 1832. Though the baths seemed to help him for a while, his wound was still far from cured. He loved the town, though, because each day he could visit the parish church, and the colonel had assigned him a soldier as an attendant who would carry the little boy to the church where he would remain for hours, his face red with a glow of love as he looked at the Blessed Sacrament in the tabernacle. When Nuncio received Holy Communion, he entered into a profound conversation with Jesus. When he turned to the saints, he saw them as his friends. His special love was for the Sacred Heart of Jesus, and the colonel gave him an image of the Christ child with the Sacred Heart, which he hung at the foot of his bed. That image became the focus of Nuncio's prayer and his dreams for a better life. He wanted to become a priest. Should he be cured, he wanted to be a missionary. One day, the colonel brought him to visit a holy Neapolitan priest, Father Erico, who was in the process of founding a community dedicated to the Sacred Hearts of Jesus and Mary. When the little boy left, the priest turned to his sister and said, "If that child is cured, I will take him immediately into our order. He is a saint." But Nuncio was not to be cured. His priesthood was the priesthood of baptism, the joining of his sufferings to the sufferings of Christ in trust, in confidence, and in love. After passing some time at Ischia at the baths, Nuncio then returned to the hospital at Naples. Once again, he dedicated himself to the care of all those around him who were sick. He wrote a letter, too, to his uncle, telling him that he prayed for him every day, assuring him that he was always in Nuncio's heart. This child has lessons to teach all of us, lessons which we learn each day in prayer.

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1: 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Later, we take you to the convention mass. Then Thursday, August 6th, the mass in memory of all deceased Knights of Columbus. 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

0: Do you guys know what this is?
1: A baby.
0: What about this one? Do you guys know what this one is?
1: A baby.
0: What is this?
1: A baby.
0: Do you guys know what this is?
1: A baby.

When Nuncio was 17 years old, after 22 months in the hospital at Naples, the doctors told Colonel Walkinger that there was nothing more that they could do for the boy. The wound, aggravated for so long, had become tuberculosis of the bone. The pain could not be controlled, and it was only a matter of time, the doctor said, before the leg would have to be amputated. In the meantime, they suggested that the colonel take Nuncio home with him, and so he arranged for a room in his own apartments at the Royal Palace, and a soldier to look after Nuncio as a valet and attendant. Nuncio was overwhelmed by this human warmth that had been lacking in his life for so long. It was a sorrow for him to leave the hospital, to leave his apostolate with the patients, and also the opportunity to receive Holy Communion so frequently. But the boy had learned to accept all things as the will of God, and so he went home with his adopted father with the greatest joy and the greatest trust. But even their sorrows were not to be lacking for Nuncio. The servants were often jealous of the care with which their master treated the boy, and so they often mistreated him, knowing that he would never report them. Nuncio, for his part, had his revenge by even greater charity. He shared his food with them, gave them a part of the money that the colonel gave him to buy small trinkets or to distribute to the poor. In all things, he wanted to fulfill the will of God. New efforts were made to save his leg, but it was all impossible. At one point, he had to have a portion of the bone removed. The anesthetic was not sufficient, and the boy offered all his sufferings to Christ Jesus on the cross. Nuncio's life was now coming to an end. The illness took a greater hold upon him. In November of 1835, he developed dropsy. Religious and priests came to the colonel's apartment to pray with the little boy, to ask him to pray for them. It was a time in which Nuncio lived more in heaven than on earth. He would give out holy cards, images of Our Lady and his favorite saints, commend everyone to the hearts of Jesus and Mary, and invite them to offer their sufferings to Almighty God so that their sins might be forgiven and so that they too might participate in the redemption of the whole world. On May 5th, 1836, Nuncio asked for the last sacraments. His body in the last months of his life was swollen with dropsy, and he was suffering greatly. The chaplain of the nearby royal barracks was brought. After receiving the sacraments, Nuncio was at great peace. And he heard the words that the chaplain prayed for him, the last prayer that's said by the bedside of every dying Christian. Words rich in beauty and in meaning. These were the words that expressed all that Nuncio hoped for. As the boy lay dying, the priest turned to him, and in the words of the Roman ritual, he said, "My dear boy, I commend you now to Almighty God, and I entrust you to Him who created you, so that now, by your dying, having paid the debt to which every man and woman is subject, you may return home safely to your Creator, to Him who formed you so wondrously, so marvelously, from the dust of the earth and the breath of His mouth. And now, as your soul goes forth from your body, may the radiant company of angels come out to meet you. May the assembly of the apostles, our judges, welcome you. May the victorious armies of white-robed martyrs gather about you. May the glittering throngs of confessors, bright as lilies, receive you. May the virgins and holy women of old surround you. May the patriarchs of old enfold you in an embrace of blessed peace. May Saint Joseph, the beloved patron of all the dying, the foster father of Christ on earth, raise you up to your highest hopes and dreams. And may the Holy Mother of God, the Virgin Mary, lovingly turn her eyes toward you." And then, gentle,

and joyful and strong. May Christ Jesus appear before you to assign you your place forever in the ranks of the blessed. May Christ, who has suffered for you, free you now from all of your sufferings and from all of your pains. May Christ, who was crucified for you, free you from the death that never ends. May Christ, the Son of the living God, set you now in the ever-green loveliness of his paradise. And may he, the true shepherd, recognize you as one of his own. May he set you free from all your sins and assign you a place forever at his right hand in the company of his elect. May you see your Redeemer face to face, and gazing on him always, may you look with delighted eyes on goodness and truth and beauty revealed in all their fullness. So having found your place in the ranks of the blessed, may you enjoy the happiness of heaven forever and ever. After he heard these words, Nuncio clasped the crucifix that was never far from his hand, and looking at an image of Our Lady, smiled, nodded his head and said, "Yes, how beautiful she is." And with that, he died. Crowds of people soon came to pray at the bedside of the little boy who had been orphaned, rejected, abandoned, and mistreated. They touched rosaries and crucifixes to his poor body, now clothed in a Carmelite habit, the gift of a friend. If Nuncio could not be a religious, a priest in life, at least he could go to paradise and go to his grave, clothed in the habit of religious vows, which he had lived so generously in his own way, with a heart and a mind that belied his few years. Crowds came for several days, and they were astonished by the spiritual beauty that seemed to emanate from the body of this little boy. He was buried at first simply in a grave reserved for the priests. Later, his remains would be transferred and now rest in a church in Naples dedicated to the Blessed Virgin, whom he so much loved. Nuncio Sulpizio was declared blessed by Pope Paul VI in 1963. His name is not well known in North America, although there is a shrine to him in Pittsburgh. But he has a message for all of us, a message in an age in which children are all too easily discarded, forgotten, abandoned, rejected. Though laws exist prohibiting child labor, nonetheless, there are many children who grow up without love. Nuncio, though apparently deprived of all of the human gifts of love, kept within his heart that divine love which he received first from his parents and then through the teaching and the example of his grandmother. He had a hunger for prayer that drew him and attracted him, prayer that brought him into union with Jesus. This union with our Lord, this union with Christ's sufferings, made him understanding and forgiving towards the uncle who mistreated him, towards the townspeople who mocked him and rejected him as he limped through their streets and tried to wash his poor bandages in a village stream. This love for our Lord made him an apostle among the sick, dragging himself from bed to bed in the Incurables Hospital at Naples. He would assist in feeding the other patients, in changing their bandages, even in giving them medications. All of these things he did without any human teacher. All of these things he did because Christ spoke within his heart and answered his prayer. And at the end of his life, he found a good Christian man, devoted to the causes of the church, devoted to the sick and the poor, who took him into his home and his heart and adopted him as if he were his own son. As he was dying, Nuncio thanked Colonel Walkinger and said to him, "Papa, do not be sad for me. Rejoice. I will watch over you from heaven. I will protect

you and pray for you and love you for all that you've done for me. The church presents to us this generous-hearted boy who died only at the age of 19 as a patron of children, as a patron of those who are abused and maltreated.

apprentice who went from the anvil to the altar to watch over us in all of our needs, to pray for us, to pray with us, and to lead us to a great and Christ-like generosity so that we might see the needs of all who suffer around us. Let us pray to him with the prayer that the Church has given us. O God, Father of orphans, Father of the afflicted, sustainer of all who suffer, in Young Nuncio you have accomplished great things. Hear the prayer that I make to you now. Teach me to sustain the difficulties of life and of labor. Teach me to trust in you. Blessed Nuncio, patron of laborers, patron of those who suffer from cancer, patron of all who are crippled, patron of the afflicted, patron of orphans, pray for me, bless me, watch over all who suffer, watch over the whole world. Thank you for being with us today. I look forward to seeing you again on Saints for Today.

0: At his transfiguration, the disciples witnessed the revelation of Christ's divine glory. In honor of this most sacred event, EWTN takes you to Mount Tabor in Israel as the Kustos of the Holy Land celebrates the Feast of the Transfiguration of our Lord on the Global Catholic Network, EWTN.
1: Gracie, as pro-lifers, we often hear arguments about the real burden pregnancy can impose upon women, very real burdens that it might interfere with their careers, or their schooling, or their family life. How do we address these issues?
2: Well, it's very true that having a baby can be terribly inconvenient, but when did it become okay to kill a living person simply because we feel we can't afford her, or because the child might interfere with our personal plans? If it's unacceptable to kill a living baby the minute after she's born because she's a burden, then it's also unacceptable to kill her before she's born.
1: Absolutely, because being a burden on someone is never justification for killing them. I like to say that solutions based on killing innocent living human beings are never okay.
3: The Holy Father's prayer intention for the month of August is for evangelization in the city. Let us pray that in large cities, often marked by anonymity and loneliness, we find new ways to proclaim the gospel, discovering creative paths to build community.
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The essence of evangelization is to tell everybody Jesus loves you. We are all called to be great saints. Don't miss the opportunity. Well, welcome. If my veil seems suddenly to sprout out and cover my face tonight, it's because I was very unmortified this afternoon. I passed this place and we're coming into Birmingham, and I love cappuccino. And I figured, no, if I had a glass of cappuccino, I would be just very happy and I'd get rid of this headache. So we went in and I got it, and when I said, oh brother, this is so good, and I went like this, but it wasn't going in my mouth, it was all the way down. And brother's looking at me and laughing, and I said, oh no. I didn't really need this cup, you know, I not only had the cup, I got this collar all messed up, my habit was full of coffee. So the sad story is that I took all the pins out of my veil, and any minute in the middle of this whole program, it may just fold out. So if suddenly I become obliterated from the screen, then you know exactly what happened. It was not an act of God. It was an act of Angelica, who couldn't wait to get her cappuccino. So here we are, no matter how we look. So now, I just want to talk to you tonight about the Psalms. I don't think Catholics should read the Psalms. Y'all read the Psalms? Yeah? Well, the Psalms are beautiful prayers that so often we miss. And this is one of my favorite Psalms. And I'd just like to go over it with you tonight and just kind of have a praying time. Just to give our souls that peace that no one else can give. No one else but God. If you don't have peace in your soul tonight, why don't you kneel down and ask why? Why? Say, well, I got a lot of troubles. Yeah, we all do. It's because we do not see Jesus in everything. We don't see the Father or the Son or the Holy Spirit. And so, I'm going to read you a psalm, and then we'll comment on it. This is Psalm 139. And sometimes we get so accustomed to praying for things, don't you? First thing you ask, hello, Jesus, I need this. I need that. And then we go our way. See, I don't think your mom and dad would like you to do that. If you got up in the morning and said, Mom, I need a clean shirt, see you tonight. Then you'd come back and say, I need this, I need that. She'd get kind of tired, so would you. See, so I would like to praise God tonight. I'd like you to listen and follow me and get yourself in a position where don't think of anything tonight. I don't want you to think of anything. I don't want to think of your problems, your aches, your pains. Nothing. Just pretend you're all by yourself and you're talking to God. All by yourself. Just try that. And I'm going to repeat these and kind of make a little commentary on it. It says, Yahweh, you examine me and know me. You know when I'm standing when I'm sitting. Now, can you imagine that? You don't pay attention to anybody that's standing or sitting. You're just happy they're there and quiet. But he knows. And it's such a little thing. You know, you examine me and know me. Some of you don't think God knows you. You're not a surprise to God. He decided you would be before time began. You read my thoughts from far.

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1: The most glorious work of all, to praise God in his kingdom.
0: Moved by the Spirit.
1: One who lives in love lives in God. And God lives in him.
2: What a wonderful thing is our church.

way. Wow. You know, that happened too. When our Lord called one of the apostles, Nathanael, I think, and he said to the other apostle, he said, here's a man without guile. And he heard him, and he said, how do you know me? And Jesus looked at him and said, when you were under the fig tree, I saw you. Wow. I want you to think of that. When you walked in your living room and sat in that chair or that sofa, God knew you did it and saw you do it. I mean, that's the kind of attention you get from God. So all this sin that you commit in the dark, you ain't hiding from anybody. And especially God. You could rob a safe in the dark, but it's as bright as the noonday sun to him. Because it says here, you read my thoughts from far away. Whether I walk or lie down, you are watching. Oh, wow. Whether all you people feel lonesome in apartment houses, listen to that, huh? You know every detail of my conduct. No secrets from God. You know, sometimes you come home from work and you're tired and you think, well, I'll just lie down on the sofa for a few minutes and rest. He sees you, he knows you, and he loves you. See, we don't have that kind of love, do we? We don't have the kind of love that loves everything a person does that's good and sorry for everything a person does that's not too good. We don't have that kind of love, neither could we, because we don't have that attention. You can't give your attention to more than one thing at a time. You can't. And so we can't love like God loves, and that's why it's, to me, it's so ungrateful for all of us to ignore this awesome God that knows all of these things about me with love in his heart. Oh, my golly. It says, a word is not even on my tongue before you know all about it. Oh. Do you ever say something fast, you just wanted to bite your tongue afterwards? No? You ever do that? I mean, you just thought, oh, why did I do that? Why did I say that? Yeah, we all do. One time a woman asked me if I liked her hat, this years ago when they wore hats. And before I could think, I said, oh, I think it's ugly. I wanted to bite my tongue because I could have said, uh-huh, just anything, but ugly. But it came, I was thinking ugly, see? And I said it, what a terrible thing. But see, God, he knows. It's not even on my tongue and he knows it. They make you feel uneasy? Good. Yahweh, before you know all about it, close behind and close in front, you fence me round. Oh, wow. To know, if we knew this one little truth about God, you'd never be lonely again. He fences me in. He's in front of me, he's in back of me, he's beside me. See, these kind of truths about what we call attributes of God. This is who God is. He doesn't possess these things. He is these things. God is love, and we possess love. God is goodness, and we possess goodness. God is merciful. We possess mercy. But see, God is all of it. All of it. And it says, you shield me with your hand. It's like many times in our lives, and we don't know it. One day we will. When something is going to happen to you and God put his hand there, shielded you.
He shielded you, but you didn't know it. And we need to thank God for that. We need to thank God for all the things that He does for us that we don't know. I remember one time after my spinal operation, this is so many years, I forget, and this woman was taking me for some treatments. And she was talking, and the hospital was here, and we're here. And she's about to turn into the hospital, and all of a sudden, in front of me, on this side where I was, passenger seat, was the radiator of a big bus. I could feel the heat, because she didn't look on the side of her when she started turning. That bus driver turned so fast and went up on the sidewalk. That's the only way I was saved. We'd have both been killed, run over by a bus. But see, God set His hand there. And that's happened to all of you at some point in your life. May not have been a car, may not have been a bus. Maybe it was just something or someone. And it says here, shielding me with your hand, such knowledge is beyond my understanding, a height to which my mind cannot attain. See, God's love for you, that's why you gotta be good. You can't offend somebody that loves you this much. See, we can't do that. We gotta stop offending God. You know, this is not right. It's just ungrateful. See, these two paragraphs, if you memorized them or just read them often, you would know how much He loves you. And you would never want to offend Him. See, we offend God like it was nothing. We don't keep the commandments. We lie and cheat. We do, not everybody, but enough souls that are in danger. But see, if you know this, and then the psalmist says, where could I go to escape your spirit? Nowhere. But isn't it wonderful to have somebody that loves you that much always present? He's not going on vacations. He's not going to leave you. He's never let you down. He's always there. And the psalmist says, where can I go? Where could I flee from your presence? You know, when I was a young sister, I was kind of ornery. Well, I still am, I guess. And Reverend Mother was teaching us how to meditate, you know. And she said, you place yourself in the presence of God. And I would think to myself, well, I can't get out of His presence. He's everywhere. The smart novice, see, the smart novice that suddenly entered the order and knew all these things. It was stupid, you know, really stupid. But it's true. Where can I go from His presence? You can't. See, if we knew these little things, even though we may be alone and even though people abandon us and your children don't pay attention to you, you have God. You have God. And it says, if I climb the heavens, you are there. And there too, if I lie in Sheol, everywhere, nothing would exist. If God were to stop thinking of me at this moment, you would see a great big grease spot on this chair. That's what you'd see. He has to think of you every moment for you to exist. You say, well, why are you telling us all that? Because I want you to know God. I want you to know His love. This is a great psalm. If I flew to the point of sunrise, did you ever want to do that? Huh? Did you ever see the sunrise? Well, you sure have, I hope. Too many people don't. They're grouchy when they get up. They're mad they have to go.

Go to work, they're looking at the clock, nobody looks at the sunrise. But this man said, if life flew to the point of the sunrise or westward across the sea, your hand would still be guiding me and your right hand holding me. Isn't that awful? If you could, wouldn't that be wonderful if you could think of that first thing in the morning? I bet you wouldn't want to tell me your thoughts first thing in the morning. But see, you have an opportunity to speak to God first thing in the morning. If I ask darkness to cover me and light become night around me, that darkness would not be dark to you, Lord Yahweh. And night would be as light as day. Oh, what a mind this man had. What a mind. That he not only could plumb the depths of the beauty and the existence of God and God's love, but that penetrated his mind, you see? Penetrated his mind and allowed him to ask these kind of questions and to come to these conclusions. But for you and I, we're just too busy for God. Too busy about things that pass, may never come back again. Too busy. And now let's see what else he says. It was you who created my innermost self. You know, one of the saddest moments of my life, I've had a lot of sad moments, but this was not so much the kind of sadness you have when something happens or is disappointing. But this woman came, she had the most beautiful little girl. I don't know about ages, but oh, she was maybe this tall, just a little tight, blue eyes and blonde hair and the most beautiful smile. And I said, oh, what a beautiful smile. I said, I didn't know you had a young daughter. That woman looked at me and said, she was an accident. I looked at that young girl, that young, young little girl. She put her head down. I thought, what a terrible, terrible, terrible thing to say to a child. Oh, she was an accident. You see how cruel we get? How cruel we are? Isn't that terrible? I've often wondered what happened to that little girl. Maybe she's listening, who knows? I'm sure she never forgot what her mother said. The worst of verbal abuse, the worst. Then when you compare all that the psalmist says about the Lord God loving you, thinking of you, creating you, you created my inmost self. That's not an accident. Not an accident. And you put me together in my mother's womb. Did you hear that? All you pro-abortionists, did you hear that? Did you hear that that knife and that salt water hits the Lord God himself who is putting that child together? Do you hear that? And you argue, when does life begin? Oh, we're in trouble. No.
for all these

mysteries, I thank you for the wonder of myself, for the wonder of your works. There would never be another abortion clinic. There would never be arguing and making it a law. Did you be able to tear apart a child God is putting together? Oh, please, all of you, think what you're doing. Think. Think. You can't do that. Then don't be wondering. Don't be wondering when things begin to go wrong. Because they will. We cannot treat God like that. We can't interfere. You ought to take your Bible, and if you don't have one, buy one. Most important book you need right now in these days. Let's go on and see. No, yeah, here's some more here. It says, you know me through and through. Why? Why does God know you through and through? You want to know why? From having watched my bones take shape. Oh, what a horrible, horrible, horrible thing abortion has to be. How horrible. You know me through and through for having watched my bones take shape. And when I was being formed in secret, knitted together in the limbo of my mother's womb. Oh. Isn't that the most awesome paragraph? You know, doctors are running through their doctor books to see, when does life begin? Oh, how we hedge and hem and haw. We don't like God's way of doing things. So that if you can decide this point, there's nothing but a little plasm here, we just take it out. No, you don't. You know me through and through for having watched my bones take shape. When I was being formed in secret, knitted together in the limbo of my mother's womb. You had scrutinized my every action. You know how babies kick and move. He scrutinized. All were recorded in your book. Just imagine this book and God looking at your little body being formed and you kicked. And he says, one kick from Susie. One little kick from John. Scrutinized. Oh, my days were listed and determined. Oh, now here comes euthanasia. This one's too old. We won't give them medicine. Too expensive. My days were listed then when he was watching my bones knit together, and I don't give a hoot what doctor says anything different. We can't help you're ignorant of God and his ways, but you better sharpen up because that's the way it is. Look here. All my days were recorded in your book. My days listed, how many? And determined, even, oh, it's awesome, even before the first of them occurred. Listen to what it says. Before you

were born. As you were coming out of your mother's womb, God began to list your days before that. What do they do today? Partial birth abortion. Put a scissors or a knife in the back of that little child's head and suck out his brains. Oh, don't you worry about earthquakes and tornadoes at all. When humanity does that, I guarantee, the Lord Yahweh, who knows all things, will not stand for it very long. We don't know what we're doing. We don't know what we're doing. Before God determined, even before first of them, one of them occurred, you shut it off. Do you know what you're doing? God has determined this child shall be. God has determined what his eyes are like and what color and his hair. God has determined his personality. God has determined the whole thing and determined how many days he would live and the moment he would die. And you say no. Oh, don't do that. Don't do that. See, I really don't feel we know. I used to wonder, why did our dear Lord forgive all of his persecutors and then excuse them? Father, they don't know what they do. Well, it's true. It's true. We don't know what we do. But woe to all of us who were supposed to teach you and didn't. Woe to us. Now, here's what else it says. God, how hard it is to grasp your thoughts. How impossible to count them. I could no more count them than I could count the sand. I can't count the thoughts of God. I can't, like a little worm in an apple, pick up my head and say, God, you can't do this and you can't do that. And the author says, suppose I could. You would still be with me. God, examine me and know my heart. Probe me and know my thoughts. Make sure I do not follow pernicious ways, that I do not believe the great lies that are told to all humanity today. And guide me in the way that is everlasting, everlasting. This psalm should be in every home today, because life is a small value. Eat, drink, and be merry, for tomorrow we die. Well, there's a little thing missing here. Tomorrow you're judged. That's what's missing. And you see, I think that's why Our Lady cries and these statues cry, and I suppose some of them are a little bit fakey, but not all of them. Why do statues cry? Why?

0: They don't understand how we can be so cruel to the God who created us, loved us, knew us before time began, knows before a thought is on my tongue, knows when I sit and when I stand, watches over me as a loving mother, loves me, forgives me, has compassion towards me. How? A God who sent his son to suffer such a terrible death and rise from the dead when he rose to save me. All of that and much, much more. How can we offend him? I think that's why they cry. How? No, we've had Christianity 2001 years. When you look at the past and all the good and evil, when you look at our Lord's resurrection and life and so beautiful in the gospel and all, you just have to wonder why. Maybe it's because we're so gullible. You know, we don't think, do we? We don't look at a psalm and go over it and pray. We're just little puppets, you know, guided by groups in New York and Chicago and California and all these other strange countries and places that all make decisions what you're going to wear next year. This year everybody wears brown. Okay, everybody wears brown. This year you color part of your hair green and the other part yellow. Everybody goes for green and yellow. This year we wear shoes that have 5 inches of heels and no toes. So we all wear heels 5 inches high and no toes. We're just gullible. I know why our Lord called us sheep. They're dumb and smelly. I mean, we just don't catch on. We don't catch on. So I just want you to read. Buy a Bible. Buy a book, the Psalm. This book I've had since I was a novice. How many years ago? I can't even remember. 55, 56. Still a good book. Buy one just for Psalm 139. 139. If you're having doubt tonight about having an abortion, would you read this psalm first, please? If you're thinking of it, would you just once? Just read this psalm. 139. That's all I'm asking you. Read this psalm. Would be a terrible thing to destroy a baby that God decided should be. I have a call. Hello? Hi.
1: Hi, Mother.
0: Yes.
1: My name is Kathy.
0: Yes.
1: And I'm from Pennsylvania. And my mother died about 2 months ago.
0: Uh-huh.
1: And I'm very despondent and in despair over her death. I can't accept it because she was a joy of my life, and we were always together, and I was her caregiver, and I can't forgive myself. I feel like I could have done more for her, and I blame myself for her death, and God forgive me, actually blaming God for taking her from me. And my question is,
0: why do you blame yourself for her death, honey?
1: Because I felt I could have done so much more for her. I did the best I could for her, but I just sit and dwell and think of what I could have done.
0: Yeah.
1: And I can't forgive myself for that, and I also blame God for taking her from me, and I'm ashamed of that. I'm losing my faith, and my question is, do you have any

0: recommendations on how I could regain my faith and try to forgive myself for some of the thoughts I have.
1: Well, sweetheart, in the first place, I don't think anyone you love died that you don't blame yourself for something. You know, it's a common, ordinary thing that happens to all of us. You always wish, well, I wish I would have done this. I wish we would. See, this is because we forget this psalm here. When it says, He decides when you live and when you die. Your mother was created by God. She bore you. She had a time to live. That's common to every human being who has ever created. There is also a time we must go home. And so, sweetheart, there's nothing we can do about that because we're going to a better place. See? If you could see where your mother is, if she's in heaven at this point, even if she were in purgatory, she's happier. Why? Because she has seen God. And that joy is so awesome. See? And that's why you have to stop thinking of yourself and your loneliness. You did your mother well. And now she's with her God, as you will be, and I will be, and every one of us will be. You see, God does not create figments of wind and imagination. When He decides to create, there's a human being there that has a destiny, a time to live, a time to die. And that determines her happiness in heaven. See? The amount of love she had and all the trials she bore with patience are all there waiting for as a crown of glory, everlasting glory. You have to think of truth. You see, it's a little hard. You know, you can't get over somebody's death like that. You can't. But neither can you lose your faith in the Lord God Yahweh. See? You have to protect your faith by believing and understanding the truth. And what is the truth? The truth is your mother is happy. No more pain. No more suffering. No more worry. No more frustration. No more tears. She has seen God. And it's the fulfillment of our whole existence. See? So you have to think of the truth. See, faith is not a figment of imagination. It's an assent to truth. That's what's wrong with the world today. We don't want the truth. We want half-truths, fakey truth. We want anything that makes me want to do what I want to do. But don't, no, please. Don't lose your faith. You want to be with your mother in heaven one day. And don't blame God. He created her out of nothing. Put her together in her mother's womb, as He put you together in her womb. And had a place for her in His kingdom. So because you love your mother, you want to talk to her and pray to her and pray for her, but most of all, rejoice that she has found real, true, everlasting happiness. Nothing can ever take it away. Now, if you think of that, because it's true, then you'll feel better. We have another call. Hello?
2: Hi. Hello, Mother.
1: Where are you from?
2: South Carolina.
1: And what's your question?
2: How do you get closer to God and feel His presence? I don't know if my faith is weak or doing it right or what.
1: We all hope we're doing it right. However, see, you cannot get out of His presence. That's why I read this psalm tonight. See, God is always present

us, always. We are not present to him, always. Why? Well, we're busy, we got a lot of things to do. We get distracted by the world, by politics, by food, by education, the whole bit. We just go around in like a whirling dervish, you know? So it's very difficult for us to concentrate on God, but we must, that's what prayer is for. Now, in our poor human nature, especially as you get older, you got an ache, a new ache every morning, a new pain every night. All the young ones get on your nerves, and all the old ones are reminders that you're on your way also. So life in itself is pretty miserable. You see? So we can't kind of pull up some wonderful feelings about love. Love is not a feeling. That, do you ever wonder why all these girls and these boys, they're so in love and they go around this, that, and the other thing. And a month or two later, God, where did I marry him? Lord, where did I get her from? Why is that? You're just lovey-dovey 3 months ago. What happened? A car hit you? What? What happened? The feelings went. You can't go around feeling hotsy-totsy all the time. You get tired. You got to be normal and mature. Nobody can have a real happy, happy feeling all the time. You can't, you know, you just don't have it in you. You get tired sometimes. You know, you used to have fiestas and the Porciuncula. People would come from all over, make indulgence. I was smiling all day. My ears hurt. My ears move backwards when I smile. Don't ask me how, I don't know. But they do. If I smile, my ears just push right back. I don't know why, but my ears were hurting at night. See, we're not made just to be joyful and feel good. We're made to be human. And sometimes we feel good, and sometimes we feel God, but we don't have to worry at all when we don't feel God. You make yourself present to God through prayer, silence, helping your neighbor. You make God present to you by the same way. If you help somebody, there's a little thing in here that seems like, oh, that was wonderful. If you smile at someone that's depressed, that's talking to God. If you give somebody a cup of cold water, he sees it and rewards you. See, it's not a matter of feelings. If you have them, fine, rejoice. It's a matter of loving. And when you love someone, you're always present. Dryness now is not a failure. Dryness is 1 foot up on the ladder of holiness. Because that's when you prove you love God for himself and not for what he does for you. But he does everything for us, everything. We can't move without his help, can't. So I wouldn't worry about dryness. You know, we have little things going around. See, be kind to your neighbor today. Wonderful. Try being kind to God. Just say, I praise you, Lord. I thank you, Lord. I thank you for my joys and my sorrows. I thank you for the times you said yes to me and the times you said no. I thank you for my life, and one day I shall thank you for my death. I thank you for loving me. I thank you for calling me. I thank you for your beauty, for your goodness, for your compassion.

compassionate mercy towards me. I thank you for all you are, for all your attributes, your glory, your wonders, your goodness, your immensity, your majesty, your holiness. And I thank you because it's all mine. See? A little flower used to say that. Everything he has is mine, she'd say. And everything I have is his. You see, that's how we want to talk to God. I figure I don't like to gripe to him very much. I used to gripe to him when I was younger. Now I'm catching on. I'm catching on. He don't need my gripes. He needs my thanksgiving. He needs my love. He needs my compassion for his pain. Try that. Try that when you pray. I think that gives him honor and glory. It makes him feel good. And that's what we want to do, huh? And all over the world, where tragedy hits suddenly, and even for that, let us thank God. You say, well, that's pretty hard. Yeah, but remember, eternity is very, very long. And that's what you're here for. So we'll see you tomorrow night, and love God today.

0: 12th century Europe, ravaged by war, poverty, and heresy. Amidst these turbulent forces, a humble priest would found one of the most prominent orders of the church, the Dominicans. In constant battles for souls against the Cathari heretics, Dominic would astound unbelievers not by preaching, but by listening. Through much prayer and sacrifice, this young priest would be given the rosary by the Blessed Mother, spreading its devotion throughout all of Europe. Priest, scholar, preacher, he was Dominic, Light of the Church, here on the Global Catholic Network, EWTN.
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I remember brothers and sisters. The brothers had just been formed. And when they were formed, I got a message from someone in the ghetto, because I decided the ghetto is where the Lord would want me to live and to bring up young men to love the very poorest. Message comes, Father, I am going to be hung. Can you come and visit me in the prison today? So I went, and this young man was on the floor, young black Jamaican fellow.

And he had no shoes on and just short torn trousers and no shirt on. And he says, Father, here I am. Come and see me. My name is Robert. So I went over to Robert and I said to Robert, what can I do for you? He says, Father, I want to confess my sins. Would you listen to my confession? And he mentioned how as a little boy, he lived without any parents and was in the marketplace. And an old lady took care of him. And he said, then one night she took me home and I stayed with her. And she fed me and clothed me and took care of me. But then she was killed by someone else. And they said, it is you who did it. You had a gun. You're a bad boy. You're a bad boy. And he was taken into prison. And when he was taken into prison, he kept pleading, I am not guilty. Now I ask you, Father, I am going to be killed tomorrow morning. I will be hung. Would you come and visit me and give me communion? So I went and he cried. And then he was taken up on a scaffolding. And on that scaffolding, his hands were bound together behind his back. His legs were bound together. And then he cried and he said, Father, Father, please ask the Father in heaven to forgive me. And they put a hood on his head and a rope around his neck. And then they dropped the footing. And he hung and he cried out. He said, Father, Father, Father, Father, I did not do it. I did not kill the old lady. And as I watched, and the sky was blue, and I just found myself crying. As a priest, I began to understand what the Lord said. You know, blessed are the poor. Theirs is the kingdom of God. Robert will go to heaven. I will forgive him. And I knelt down right on the rocky ground. I knelt down and I said, Lord, forgive me as a priest. I do not love the poor as much as I should. And it confirmed once again that as a priest, I must learn to understand and to love the poorest and most forgotten. In the name of the Father, and of the Son, and of the Holy Spirit. Amen.

0: Welcome to Catholic Blitz. Father Trujillo, you're in the hot seat today.
1: Ouch.
0: Ready for the question?
1: I am.
0: Okay. Why is there more than one gospel, and why only four? 1 minute, go.
1: Well, technically, there is only one gospel. It's a gospel, but according to Matthew, Mark, Luke, or John. And these four gospel writers we call evangelists. Two were originally apostles, two were just disciples, but we believe the Holy Spirit inspired each one of them to write their account of what Jesus said and did. And the church solemnly believes that they are accurately reporting all the things that Jesus said and did. Now, we have Matthew, who wrote for a Hebrew audience. We have Mark, who wrote for a Roman audience, Luke for a Gentile, and John wrote for a Christian audience. And each one mentions those things they believe that their audience would be interested in. So, for instance, Matthew's writing for a Hebrew audience. He's going to make all these connections between Jesus and the prophecies of the Old Testament, particularly the parallel between Jesus and Moses. So you have the Sermon on the Mount. Luke's for a Gentile, so you're going to show Jesus appealing to women and non-Jewish people. Mark is very quick because Romans do not like to waste time, and St. John was all theological for Christians.
0: Good job. Thank you. Until next time on Catholic Blitz.

Well, mothers really have to have faith that their prayers for their families are powerful. Saint Monica was at her wit's end with her son Augustine's lifestyle. He had joined the Manichaean cult and was living in sin, having had a mistress and an illegitimate child. And we know that Saint Monica prayed and sacrificed unceasingly for Augustine's salvation. One day she approached a holy bishop in tears, begging him for his help. She wanted him to talk some sense into her son. The bishop, as we know, reassured her and replied, "The child of those tears shall never perish." So as Christian mothers, we need to be convinced that the words to Saint Monica from the bishop were surely meant for all mothers. And we know the end of the story. Both mother and son reached the ranks of sainthood, and Saint Augustine, the wayward one, was declared a doctor of the church. He went on to write about many profound truths regarding Christianity and the church that have been studied down through the ages. A mother never stops praying for her children. Her job is never over until the end of time or until all of her children are safe in heaven. She'll still be praying for their salvation after she has left this earth to go to her eternal rest. All sorts of sufferings, sorrows, and pain can be transformed into beneficial prayers for our family. We only need to offer them all to God throughout our days. A mother's prayer is powerful, even at the times when it may seem that there's not much noteworthy going on during our dealings with our children. God is working to transform human hearts. Our example also speaks volumes. So if our older children have chosen to go off searching, abandoning the church, we can keep up our prayers and sacrifices and our continual example of participating in the Mass and the sacraments. So let's pray for an increase in faith, hope, and love. And when we may be tempted to despair or give up hope for our wayward children, let's pause to reflect on God's amazing and merciful love and the power in a mother's prayer and love. We can invoke Saint Monica's intercession for help within our vocation too. Thank you, dear Lord, for this awesome mission. And please, dear Saint Monica, intercede for mothers everywhere. Amen. Well, that's about all the time we have for now, but until we meet again, let's pray for one another within our domestic churches and ask dear Saint Monica to intercede for us. Take care and God bless. Bye now.

Oh, by jingo. Thank you, my good man. 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Pipe. Ah, oh, the plot thickens. Ah, I see, said the blind man. What do these simple props portend? Well, it's elementary, my dear Watson. I am Miss Holmes, a detective of sorts. Now, the costume makes complete sense to me. As a detective, I must stay vigilant and alert at all times. And as a detective, I have trained myself to have the instincts of the hound on the hunt, to be always observant for any clues I may encounter. Oh, that dictates the arrival of another passenger to our magical terminus.

0: How odd. Exceedingly odd. Mr. Chesterton? Why, Gilbert Keith Chesterton, it is you. How is it that you appear here, in this station?
1: I am here on business, madam. As your Lord Peter Wimsey would say. Oh, Dorothy, how wonderful it is to see you, my dear. But how is it that Dorothy L. Sayers has arrived at my humble abode?
0: I could ask you the same thing, sir. But more importantly, how did this ominous contour arrive?
1: The Gadzooks! As I live and breathe.
0: You might at that, but he shan't. Or she.
1: I think it's safe to say he noticed the trouser line.
0: Could not a woman disguise herself in the same manner?
1: Oh, indeed. It's most mysterious.
0: And it looks like our mysterious corpse left behind a calling card of sorts. It looks old, a bit tattered and worn. It has suffered through many adventures, this has. Ignored, yet kept safe. Handed out, yet recovered. And there is a name, Mr. Faith.
1: Ah.
0: How peculiar. Who is this Mr. Faith? Hmm.
1: Well, whoever this Mr. Faith is, it appears that he met with a foul end.
0: Yes, it is truly a mystery. To be solved by us. Gilbert, my friend, we are back in our detection club.
1: Our London Detection Club. Oh, my dear. Well, you were indispensable to that organization.
0: As were you, our club president. Gilbert, you helped bring the whole thing about.
1: Yes, my dear, but you created the initiation rite and the oath.
0: Yes, the oath. Do you promise that your detectives shall well and truly detect the crimes presented to them, using those wits which it may please you to bestow upon them?
1: I do. And do you promise to make no use of and place no reliance on feminine intuition, an act of God, superstition, mumbo-jumbo, or jiggery-pokery?
0: I do. And do you, Gilbert, do you promise to observe a seemly moderation in the use of gangs, conspiracies, death rays, ghosts, hypnotism, trapdoors, Chinamen, super criminals, and lunatics, and utterly and forever forswear mysterious poisons unknown to science?
1: I do.
0: Well, it seems that only an act of God could have brought the two of us together to unravel this mystery. As for me, I must confess this puts me rather in mind of my own story of whose body.
1: Oh, your Lord Peter Wimsey's stories. Oh, perhaps we will need his sharp wit and veracity to solve this riddle.
0: And your Father Brown, who is always on hand in the you catastrophe.
1: Oh, capital! We shall engage our own invented fictional detectives to solve our mystery.
0: Yes, indeed. I think I may sit down as we consider our next move. I am all at sixes and sevens.
1: Oh, my dear, I am sorry. I've not truly welcomed you. Here, can I take your things?
0: Thank you.
1: Yes, of course. Here, put that there. And, this can go over here. Please, have a seat, my dear. Can I fetch you a refreshment?
0: Yes, thank you. I do seem a bit 15 puzzles.
1: Well, as do many who arrive here. Now, what would you like? A sherry, a port?
0: Tea, Gilbert, if I may.
1: Oh.
0: There is something hypnotic about a cup of tea. It clears the head and sharpens the mind.
1: Yes, well, right you are. I think you'll find this little terminus provides the best cup of tea imaginable.
0: It seems a cozy place. Almost familiar.
1: I think you'll find this little terminus has a charm all its own.

0: Here you are.
1: Thank you. My good gracious Gilbert.
0: What?
1: You have brewed the most perfect cup. This is splendid. How did you manage it? I heard no kettle whistle.
0: Yes. Well, who would not provide the best cup of tea imaginable to Dorothy L. Sayers? It's an honor to have you visiting, my dear.
1: You are too kind, sir, as always. However, I'm not sure I would call this a visit. It seems more like an apparition of sorts, and a sudden apparition at that. The very last thing I remember is being home, in Essex, in my cottage. It was night, a cold December eve, and then suddenly I was on that train and now here with you. Very odd. Am I dreaming?
0: Well, it is very disquieting to reflect that one's dreams never really symbolize one's real wishes.
1: But often something much worse. It does remind me of Gaudy Night.
0: Oh!
1: I did relish writing that one.
0: Yes, Gaudy Night. That was a thrilling tale of malicious acts. One that Lord Peter and Harriet Vane had to get to the bottom of.
1: Seems we have our own malicious acts to get to the bottom of.
0: Yes, well, we certainly could use the London Detection Club members now,
1: yes.
0: Christie, Cole, Walpole, all those sharp minds.
1: And don't forget, Gilbert, there were many a meeting where only you and I were in attendance.
0: Oh, no, I remember those meetings. They were the most fun. Well, I suppose we should get started on this mystery, eh?
1: At present, I feel a need to do a little detective work of my own to unravel the mystery of how I ended up here. Wherever here seems to be.
0: Well, that is a mystery. One that I have yet to fully fathom.
1: Have you been here long?
0: Well, I don't really know. At some times it feels like years, and other times mere minutes. I never grow tired. I never grow hungry, though my thirst is always up.
1: I see you clearly and unaltered, as I expected you. Wait, you seem younger somehow. More life and...
0: More life. More life after death. Well, that is a paradox, my dear.
1: Death, you say? Do I look alive to you?
0: You look not a day older and just as lovely as you did when you were a student at Oxford.
1: Oh, I couldn't possibly. That was back in 1914, and the year is 1957.
0: Tell me something, Dorothy. As you journeyed here, did you notice anything unique? Perhaps the scenery from the train as you journeyed to the station? Perhaps this is one of Dante's nine spheres of paradise.
1: The nine spheres of Imperius.
0: Right you are. Perhaps we inhabit the seventh sphere, Saturn. The realm of the contemplatives, eh?
1: Or let us hope that this little station inhabits the fourth sphere, the wise. Just beyond the shadow of this earth.
0: Yes, yes.
1: Here we remember the sayings of all we've met. And we remember Boethius, Aquinas, Bonaventure, leaving behind the Shadowlands, as my dear C.S. Lewis called it. So, this is a stop on the journey beyond life, to that greater life. I wondered why I felt so healthy. It's been years since I felt myself. But why a rustic rural railway station? Why not Oxford or with the Detection Club on those magical nights of tales and laughter?

0: doctor. Why here?
1: I always felt it had something to do with the journey. When I first arrived here, I felt if I was swimming frantically up from the murky depths of an ocean. Oh, it was a nightmare. But then, after I arrived, I felt quite comforted by the environs of this little station.
0: Let's crack on, Gilbert, and leave the mystery of this place, the whys and the wherefores, to sort themselves out.
1: Yes.
0: We are detectives, are we not? Mm-hmm. Let us endeavor to solve this mystery of Mr. Faith.
1: Yes, our mysterious victim, Mr. Faith. Well, let's see. Well, you can tell from the outline he was not wearing an overcoat. He was not dressed for the opera, nor in the rags of a beggar. He was not a rotund man, nor was he rail thin. I would estimate his height at about 5'6", a very average height. In all aspects, a very common man.
0: His card?
1: Oh, here.
0: His card is very odd. No first name, no esquire or title by his name. Seems to be a very innocuous persona represented. Observe the dog-eared corners with several smudges.
1: Yes, as if he had handed out many, but it had been returned again and again to its owner.
0: I see nothing telltale. The smudges are old, worn in.
1: Oh, yes. Now, there's no smell or taste, nothing chemical or natural. No fishmonger or coal miner was our Mr. Faith, nor the scent of a stables from a cabbie, nor the taste of gunpowder from a soldier. Oh, the grime under his nails was very ordinary, I'm afraid. But there's really nothing telltale at all from this card of Mr. Faith's.
0: It is very perplexing. If this is indeed a realm apart from our own, mm-hmm. and if the cost of a ticket is supposedly one's own demise, if this is indeed the railway of the afterlife, then how is it one can meet their death here? Yet, it's obvious he must have arrived alive and perished here.
1: Yes, but where is the body? Did a group of constables come in here with all the, right, watch this then, and pick up the body and carry it out on the orders of an inspector? And if so, where did they come from? Which begs the question, where did Mr. Faith come from?
0: And where did he go?
1: It's a good one! It's
0: Rather!
1: A good one! Oh, a confounding mystery!
0: A ripping good riddle.
1: I wonder, could he have come in here suffering from wounds he had received prior? Could he have crawled in here looking for help?
0: It's possible the crime could have been committed before this moment. For instance, a poisoning. One that could take days to incur a lethal result. So he could travel completely ignorant of his fate, only to arrive here.
1: Yes, poison does make sense. He could have been poisoned days before and traveled here. There is no signs of blood, no signs of mayhem. Poison would account for that.
0: But would he, alive and well, be on a journey to the afterlife and there die? This is more than just a mystery. It's a supernatural puzzler.
1: A perfect, perplexing puzzler to test our wits, eh?
0: It shall be a good one. It is a shame we do not know its author. Mm. When one has read enough mysteries written by the same hand, one tends to find commonalities in their writings and can readily produce a theory as to who done it. Mm-hmm. This turns the detective novel into more of a crossword puzzle of sorts. Mm. It calls to mind Van Dyne's 20 Rules of Writing Mysteries.
1: Oh, Van Dyne! Yes, that was a splendid piece.
0: Yes, Van Dyne quite rightly states that the reader must have equal opportunity with the detective for solving the mystery. All clues must be clearly and plainly stated.
1: Yes.
0: And he quite rightly affirms that the main villain must be suspected at least once prior to his unveiling. But we have seen no other suspects. There is only us here. One of these clues tells us everything we need to know.

0: No. One of these pieces of the puzzle is the key to uncovering all the rest. But which?
1: The card. The outline. The position of the body.
0: Yes. Bravo, Gilbert. We had overlooked that. Well, he is not laying flat on his back, arms at his side.
1: No, and he is not all limbs akimbo as in some tormented pose.
0: It is an odd position, though. Not as if he ran in, but as if he fell over. Gilbert, please humor me. Kneel so that your feet are directly aligned to the position of his feet.
1: Righto!
2: Yes, yes, now your hands. Stretch them out as if to catch yourself falling. Yes, now, fall over.
1: With the utmost pleasure, my dear.
2: Eureka!
1: He was not laying on his face or his back. He was laying on his side.
2: Yes, well, and surely as you, the hands, he reached to brace himself as he fell.
1: Yes, he did, of course, because he was praying.
2: What's that you say?
1: Praying. Dorothy, could it not be that he came in here, knelt in the center of the room, prayed, and fell over into this position?
2: A man of prayer?
1: Yes, yes, it is possible, you see, because if he came in, knelt in the center of the room, prayed, and keeled over dead, it meant that he had foreknowledge of his imminent death. He knew what was happening to him.
2: A presumption of death.
1: I'm sorry?
2: A presumption of death. A whimsy and vain story I was working on before. Well, that is, up until... Well, I suppose it's an unfinished manuscript now.
1: Well, we all leave things unfinished, my dear.
2: Gilbert, my friend, did you know... You look as if you were a child about to play with a ball and jacks.
1: Oh, I do. Well, at least I'm childlike and not childish, eh?
2: Now, you're sure you heard no one and saw nothing?
1: No, nothing. Well, the train whistle, which blows before the arrival and departure of every train.
2: Well, he didn't float in here, unheard, unheeded, like some piece of tedious music on the BBC radio.
1: When the BBC radio asked you to simplify your interpretation of the Gospels, did you rip up your contract and mail it back to them?
2: Well, yes. Yes, I did. They wanted me to reduce the glory of the Gospels to mere pleasantness, mere niceness in order to coddle and cater to the listeners. They felt that niceness wouldn't offend anyone listening. Oh. Niceness. Utter bosh!
1: Yes.
2: It is curious that people who are filled with horrified indignation whenever a cat kills a sparrow can hear the story of the killing of God told Sunday after Sunday and not experience any shock at all. So naturally, I tore up their contract and sent it on back to them. Niceness. They should have called it what they meant. Mediocrity.
1: Ah, you are a firecracker, my dear. Your imagination knows no bounds.
2: My imagination? Why, it was sparked by George MacDonald. Fantasties awoke my imagination to hear the heroic clarion call of our faith. And your orthodoxy, my dear GK, led me to rededicate my life to Christ. I owe you much, my friend.
1: And I you. But as I have no rubber ball or jacks, I suppose I should rise myself from this semi-recumbent posture. It is most indecorous. Oh, my dear, would you like another cup of tea?
2: Why, indeed I would. Oh, the tea is refilled to a fresh cup.

0: What a marvelous place this is. Although, I refuse to give up. I'm afraid I stretched my brain till my hat could not fit on my head, and yet, even with all our discoveries, I am still perplexed by the strange case of Mr. Fate.
1: Oh, bosh. We will muddle through. We are detectives, are we not? We are the heroes of this tale.
0: Indeed. For the detective must be the hero of the week, must be sensitive, empathetic to the plight of the human condition. Much like your Father Brown.
1: Father Brown became the hero that no one expects. Mm. The whole point of him was to appear pointless. His innocent countenance was meant to contrast his profound understanding of the human condition. You know, people think that priests are not really connected to the real world. But it was because he was a priest that he understood the world of crime and evil deeds. He had heard so many confessions that he understood about the plight of the human condition in this raging battle against good and evil. And because he was a priest and understood evil, he was able to imagine how the criminal or murderer would think. He could see through the eyes of the villain and understand the villain's planning and plotting and action and be able to cut them off at the pass. But, oh, let me not alone boast about my sleuth. Your master sleuth, Lord Peter Wimsey, it was a genius, invented out of your genius.
0: Lord Peter, I don't know if I invented him. It seems he appeared to me one day with a sweeping bow as if to say, well, hello, I have arrived. Do tell me the case at hand, eh? What? Now, it's certainly true I invented his counterpart, Harriet Vane, partly as a way of inserting myself into Lord Peter's life, and partly for reasons of her own. But Peter, he seemed to invent himself. He was sophisticated, dashing, and his social rank alone gave him free passage into every necessary venue of detection work. Investigating a crime scene was often as jolly as a game to him, to the point where he'd become giddy at the sight of a corpse. But Peter had a heart. People didn't always see it, but it was his loyal and tender heart that made him real. When those he loved were threatened, his confident charade gave way to a grave focus and a fixed determination. Yet, so often many were fooled by the veneer of his facetious aristocracy.
1: You know, I used a similar invention with Father Brown.
0: Yes?
1: Well, his priestly duties and clerical robes allowed him to travel hither and yon throughout society without so much as a nod from people he encountered. He was seemingly so unobtrusive that he barely cast a shadow.
0: Yes, Gilbert, but your Father Brown took careful considerations from a psychological perspective. A very different detective than Wimsey.
1: Yes, Lord Peter, he was very methodical, analytical. What was it? In one story, Clouds of Witness, I believe Peter said something along the lines of, facts, I must have facts. Oh, and in A Natural Death, he said that he had used sleuthing as a hobby to sharpen the mind, paving the way for strenuous thinking and avoiding a sedentary lifestyle.
0: We could certainly use both of their talents now, Gilbert.
1: Oh, too true, my dear. If only that were possible.

0: That was most alarming. I feel as if I were a loaf of bread rising suddenly in a baker's oven.
1: My stars. That was exhilarating. Harriet, my dear, I say, how lovely you look. I simply love what you've done with your hair. Although I must say, darling, I think your outfit could have been given more attention.

0: Lord Peter Wimsey, is it really you?
1: Well, I'm not a ghost, my dear. At least I don't think so. Father Brown.
2: Yes, my son. I'm terribly sorry. I believe you have me at a disadvantage. However, you do look incredibly familiar to me, but I can't place it.
1: Well, hello. I've arrived. Do tell me what our first case shall be. I'm quite ready to begin.

0: At his transfiguration, the disciples witnessed the revelation of Christ's divine glory. In honor of this most sacred event, EWTN takes you to Mount Tabor in Israel as the Kustos of the Holy Land celebrates the Feast of the Transfiguration of our Lord on the Global Catholic Network, EWTN.
1: Sometimes Christians discern themselves into paralysis. Does God want me to be a priest or get married? Play the piano or violin? Should I date this person or that one? Pepperoni pizza or sausage? St. Augustine saw things more simply. He said, love God and then do what you want. Why? Because if you love God, your heart shall naturally follow what His heart wants for you. God reveals His will through our own heart's longings, through our gifts and talents, through the input of others, and in ordinary events in our everyday lives. And while it can break through all that and speak in miraculous ways, even Teresa of Avila, who had visions, she said, never go into prayer without spiritual reading. Never presume God's going to act outside the ordinary. I know a priest who wasn't sure which community he should join, a Benedictine or Franciscan. He didn't ask for signs. He took out a ruler and he measured which one was closest to his house on the map. He's been a happy Franciscan for decades. God isn't trying to complicate your life. Neither should you.

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1: I'm Veronica Dudo in Washington, D.C. Tonight on EWTN News Nightly, change of scenery. President Trump takes his cabinet meeting on the road for a new take on old problems. Crisis at the border. Thousands of migrants surge into Spain, overwhelming a tiny town. Accidental email. An unexpected guest shows up to a bachelor party, and that's just the beginning of a true story turned Hollywood movie. Plus, the godmother of punk meets the Bishop of Rome. These stories and more tonight.
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1: Thank you for being with us on the feast of St. Ignatius of Loyola, founder of the Society of Jesus. Our top story tonight, President Donald Trump takes his cabinet to Camp David in Maryland. Their meeting comes as the Iran-backed Hamas terror group says it will disarm. It's part of a deal announced by President Trump that also requires Israel to end its strikes and withdraw from Gaza. The president calls it a historic agreement and a monumental step toward lasting peace and security. White House correspondent Owen Jensen reports. Good evening, Owen.
3: Veronica, good evening to you. The president also calls it an amazing development under the agreement. The president says the Palestinians get a new government, Israel gets security, and Gaza can no longer be used as a base to launch terror attacks.
4: Surrounded by top administration officials at the Camp David presidential retreat, President Donald Trump addressed the agreement for disarmament of Hamas in Gaza and Israel's withdrawal from the area.

0: big step for the Middle East, and people are really impressed by it.
1: The agreement could pave the way for ending the war, launched October 7th, 2023, when Hamas invaded Israel, killing over 1,200 people and taking 251 hostages. Israel's retaliatory offensive in Gaza has reportedly killed more than 73,000 Palestinians. President Trump told reporters the disarmament deal is a great breakthrough and was asked about what Israel thinks about it.
0: Israel's very happy about it. Israel helped us. And they've been very good. They've been very good about it. Most people said that would be a deal that would be undoable. Now, will it go through its ups and downs? It's a very complex situation over there. The people are very complex and difficult.
1: The Board of Peace will have a major role in overseeing the deal's implementation, which faces major challenges and could take a long time to achieve, if at all.
2: This disarmament deal that you brought about with Steve and Jared's work on Hamas is another big step as well. It's something a lot of people thought would never happen.
1: Meanwhile, in the war between the U.S. and Iran,
0: they're doing very, very poorly. They're having a hard time. They've been very dishonest. They've been very dishonorable to deal with.
1: President Trump gave this assessment of the enemy.
0: Their manufacturing capacity is almost gone. The drone capacity is almost gone. They're very few. But they have some. If they have one, that's too many as far as I'm concerned.
1: And U.S. Treasury Secretary Scott Bessin says America continues to squeeze Iran's financial system.
3: As we've gone from epic fury to economic fury to constrict, on your orders, constrict the Iranian regime's the financial tentacles all around the world.
4: As the U.S.-Iran war drives energy prices higher, major oil companies more than doubled their profits in the second quarter. In addition, there were no U.S. strikes on Iran overnight. At the White House, Owen Jensen, EWTN News Nightly.
5: As both the wars in Ukraine and Iran continue to intensify, a high-stakes legislative battle is unfolding on Capitol Hill. Lawmakers are working to pass a massive foreign policy package targeting America's adversaries. The Russia and Iran sanctions bill proposed by the late Senator Lindsey Graham is heading toward final passage in the Senate, but the road ahead will not be easy. Let's check in with Capitol Hill correspondent Eric Rosales on the reasons why. Eric.
6: Well, good evening, Veronica. Yes, this sanctions bill titled the Lindsey Graham Sanctioning Russia and Iran Act of 2026 has really gained a lot of momentum following the death of the late senator, a South Carolina senator, and the timing of it is critical. President Vladimir Zelensky, who attended Graham's funeral service here in D.C., got the chance to speak face-to-face with many senators on the impact that this sanctions bill could have on the trajectory of the war, and both sides say that it must get over the finish line.
7: I would say in Lindsey's last days, the thing he cared most passionately about, it's something he's worked on for the past year, and I think we all, both Democrats and Republicans, realize not only would this be a great tribute to him, and his work and his legacy on national security matters, but it would also be something that would really give the president a tool.
8: The bill would empower President Trump to impose secondary tariffs reaching 100% on goods from the top five buyers of Russian oil, gas, or military equipment. That includes China and India. On Iran, it would extend existing decades-old sanctions targeting Iran's energy and weapons sectors for another 5 years to curb its nuclear development and terrorism. Co-author of the bill, Senator Richard Blumenthal, wants it passed next week.
9: The American public is demanding action to support Ukraine. President Zelensky was here showing how important the Russia sanctions bill is to Ukraine in very practical terms, saving lives.
8: But now President Trump is already offering potential changes that could derail it. He wants certain sanctions on Iran to go further and include tariffs on buyers of Iranian oil. And that's provoked anxiety with Democrats.
10: Some of my colleagues have real concerns about what Trump might do with new tariff authorities, and I understand and respect those concerns.
8: Some Democrats say that that could give President Trump unchecked power over global trade. Senator Coons says he's voting yes for the legislation as a major supporter for Ukraine.
10: But frankly, what really matters is what will President Trump do? He hasn't enforced sanctions against Russia, against their oil, against their sanctions evasion. He's got those tools now. Giving him some additional tools sends a signal. But what matters is what is he going to do with it?
6: It is important to note that this kind of back and forth action has scuttled earlier versions of the bill. Even if the Senate does pass a final version,

0: Version next week. The House of Representatives, well, they're still away on the August recess, and that means that the legislation will sit on ice at least until September. Ukrainian officials say that with each day that the war goes on, lives are lost. At the Capitol, Eric Rosales, EWTN News Nightly.
1: A coordinated cyber attack hit over 30 municipal water systems across Minnesota this week, disrupting automated controls and forcing multiple facilities to switch to manual operations. While federal authorities have not issued a formal final attribution, U.S. intelligence agencies and the FBI strongly believe Iran-backed hackers are behind the assault. Security analysts note the operation was aimed at physical disruption with no ransom demand nor data stolen. In response, federal cybersecurity agencies are urging critical infrastructure operators nationwide to immediately remove control devices from the public internet and require more security for all remote management. San Francisco AI firm Anthropic reports that its artificial intelligence models breached three external organizations during safety evaluation tests. The discovery comes following a massive review of over 141,000 runs, which Anthropic launched after OpenAI reported a similar incident where its models went rogue. Anthropic says it contacted the targeted groups, two of which had no idea the unauthorized activity occurred beforehand. The revelation raises urgent concerns among cybersecurity experts over how to maintain safety controls as AI systems grow increasingly autonomous. A humanitarian crisis is unfolding in the Spanish territory of Ceuta. At least 57 migrants have died following a massive border breach from Morocco. Ceuta is a small Spanish city located on the northern tip of Africa, sharing a direct land border with Morocco. Since it sits on African soil while remaining part of Spain and the European Union, it serves as a key transit point for migrants attempting to enter Europe. Officials confirm victims died by drowning or in the beach stampede. Spain has deployed its military to restore order. About 60,000 crossed into the country. Many are Moroccans, including unaccompanied children. Spain's Interior Ministry now confirms that over 48,000 migrants have already been sent back to Morocco. While returns are underway, military and security forces continue to secure the border. Earlier this week, we reported that Pope Leo XIV named seven prelates to the Apostolic Signatura, including two Americans, Bishop Edward Losey of Kalamazoo, Michigan, and Archbishop Salvatore J. Corleone of San Francisco. Today, we are honored to be joined by the Most Reverend Salvatore Corleone, Archbishop of San Francisco. Archbishop, welcome to News Nightly.
2: Thank you. Good to be on the show with you.
1: First, congratulations on your new appointment by Pope Leo to the Supreme Tribunal of the Apostolic Signatura. What does this new role mean to you, and what will your responsibilities be?
2: My role is that of a member of the dicastery. Every dicastery in Rome has bishops and priests as members. For the signatura, it means we are judges because it's a tribunal. We will judge cases of administrative recourse and other types of recourses against judicial decisions that are will remain as the Archbishop of San Francisco, but I'll be convened there with the other judges three or four times a year as these cases come up for hearing.
1: As you mentioned, the Apostolic Signatura is the highest judicial authority in the Catholic Church. Why is its work so important, and what do you hope to contribute in this new role?
2: The signatura is meant to be a speculum justitiae, we say in canon law, a mirror of justice. The church herself has to be a mirror of justice to the world. So the signatura oversees the correct administration of justice of other tribunals, lower tribunals throughout the world, as well as being this last court of recourse against decisions of dicasteries of the Roman Curia and decisions of bishops, local religious superiors. So its function is to serve as this justice, the administration of justice in the church, and to oversee the administration of justice by the other tribunals throughout the world.
1: In a recent Wall Street Journal opinion piece, you criticized California's legal action against pro-life pregnancy centers that provide information about abortion pill reversal. Why do you believe this case is so significant?
2: This is very serious. It's illegal medical treatment. It's proven to be safe. And there are agencies that want to, these clinics that want to inform women of this possibility. It's their right. And if they want to reverse an abortion, they're willing to assist them to do this. So it goes beyond shutting down the right of free speech. It's trying to provide information and medical service to women who are seeking it. So it seems to be imposing a very radical abortion agenda on the whole state, even to the point of denying people their rights.
1: You have written that women deserve to know all of their options. Why is advocating for access to information about abortion pill reversal so important? And what message do you hope this case sends about informed consent and support for women facing difficult pregnancies?
2: I hope it will make more obvious the fact that when women are given real choice, not the faux choice that is just one choice of ending the life, but real choice, and they understand what all the possibilities are, and they're given the support they need to exercise any one of those choices, the vast majority of the time they will choose for life. They will choose life. So we're hoping that we will help to build more of a culture of life in the country by people being aware of that the other choices are possible, and we have clinics and agencies that want to assist women in giving them support to exercise those choices.
1: While we have you, can you give us your thoughts on Pope Leo XIV and the significance of having the first U.S.-born Holy Father?
2: We love to refer to him as the first American Pope, and he's an American in the true sense, having spent so much of his priesthood in Peru, so in South America. He knows North and South. He has very much of a global vision. I think we are all strengthened and consoled by his sense of building up unity. His whole life has really been about building unity, even going down to his Episcopal motto, in illo uno unum, that we are one and he who is one. So his desire to bring all the members of the family of God together in one communion of faith, and his desire to have everyone be a part of the conversation and be a part of the community, and that through that to build up peace. The peace was the first word he spoke as the Holy Father, mm-hmm. when he came out on the loggia there at St. Peter's Basilica, peace be with you, quoting quite Christ on his first words after the resurrection. So I think Leo is a man of great vision for unity and peace, and think he's going to be very determined and deliberative in getting us there.
1: Archbishop Salvatore Cordileone, thank you so much for coming on. It's been so nice to speak with you.
2: Thank you for having me.
1: We have a lot more still to come on EWTN News Nightly. Heat dangers. As many across the country and the world battle the summer heat, we look at the risks and warning signs. Plus, it was a bachelor party invitation mistake that led to a Netflix film. We speak to the real couple behind the true story that's stranger than fiction.
3: 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At home with Jim and Joy, here on the Global Catholic Network.

The year 787 AD. Decades of confusion and unrest pertaining to the veneration of holy images have now reached a breaking point. Some Christian faithful have been accused of confusing material images with God himself and revering them in a way that only God deserves. Roman authorities respond unjustly by prohibiting the veneration of all holy images and ordering their destruction. They also desecrate many places of worship. Unrest among the faithful widens and intensifies, pitting the Pope against the Roman Emperor. Armed clashes begin and spread. To quiet the rising storm of iconoclasm once and for all, Pope Adrian I convenes the Second Council of Nicaea. The Council Fathers call for the restoration of holy images and permit the veneration of the person portrayed by an image,

0: not the substance from which the image was made. The Council reinforces the distinction between the worship of God and veneration of created beings like the Blessed Virgin Mary, the angels, and the saints.
1: Common across the globe, bringing serious health risks. While many people think of heat as just uncomfortable, it can quickly become dangerous or even deadly. Understanding the warning signs and how to respond can save lives. Joining me now is Dr. Doug Hassa, Chief Executive Officer at the Corey Stringer Institute and a professor at the Department of Kinesiology. Dr. Hassa, thanks so much for coming on today.
2: Thank you for having me.
1: Europe has been enduring a deadly heat wave. More than 5,000 deaths have been reported in France. Here in the U.S., we've also seen some extreme heat causing problems. For our viewers, can you start by explaining the impact extreme heat has on the human body and how it can eventually become fatal?
2: Yeah, a lot of people don't realize that heat stroke is like basically the leading cause of climate death, like more than earthquakes, hurricanes, tornadoes, fires, anything like that. It's great danger when you have extreme heat. Heat stroke happens when your body just cannot cool itself down fast enough. And there's something called classic heat stroke, which is almost all these deaths that are happening in Europe, usually happen when people have other illnesses or what we would say comorbidities. And they often don't live in air-conditioned facilities and they just can't handle, their body can't cool themselves down.
1: What are the warning signs of heat exhaustion, and how can people recognize when that progresses to heat stroke?
2: Yeah, the early warning signs that you're struggling in the heat would be things like headache, dizziness, lightheadedness, a lot more fatigue than usual, you feel warm. Those would be some early warning signs that you might want to get yourself into like shelters or community centers that might have air conditioning, or call people that can come and help you. Obviously, thirst and dehydration would be other indicators as well. But heat stroke itself, its indications are really high body temperature and some kind of central nervous system dysfunction. So you become confused, combative. But at that point, it's too late because you can't really protect yourself anymore. So you need to heed those early warning signs.
1: If someone begins to show signs of heat exhaustion or heat stroke, what should people do?
2: Sure. The key to surviving heat stroke is cooling the person down as fast as humanly possible. You have about a 30-minute window to get someone's temperature under 104 to have your best chance of survival without any long-term complications. And the average start temp might be 108, 109 range. So you have to work very quickly to cool someone's temperature down if you recognize a heat stroke.
1: Finally, who is most at risk from extreme heat, and what can all of us do to stay safe during a heat wave?
2: So if it's exertional heat stroke, which is exercise, it would be things like soldiers, laborers who have to do their job in the heat, and athletes who have to do intense exercise in the heat. Those are the three populations most vulnerable. If it's classic heat stroke, that would be elderly people who have comorbidities or other medical conditions who don't live in air-conditioned environments during heat waves like you're seeing in Europe right now. Best way to protect yourself is decrease intensity if you're working or exercising in extreme heat, staying hydrated, and making sure you're checking on vulnerable populations.
1: Dr. Hassa, thank you so much for joining us.
2: Thank you for having me.
1: While the fires have forced thousands of people from their homes, they're also taking a heavy toll on wildlife. Forests and other natural habitats have been destroyed, leaving many animals injured, displaced, or struggling to survive. As the fires continue, the effects on wildlife can sometimes last long after the flames are out. Joining me now is Benji Backer, CEO and founder of United by Nature. Thanks so much for coming on today.
3: It is great to be here. Thanks for having me.
1: When wildfires move through an area, can you explain to our viewers what typically happens to the wildlife living there?
3: Well, unfortunately, in the past, wildfires were actually good for the environment and good for species, but that's not what's happening right now. We're seeing it the age of megafires, which are not normally natural-sized wildfires. Wildfires normally burn a small area, maybe a few thousand acres or even a few tens of thousands of acres, and it regenerates within a few years because the fire isn't that severe. And it creates a different type of habitat once the forest burns down, and it kind of creates this open brush. It creates a new kind of field, a beautiful meadow. I was just hiking in a place like that in Montana that had a small fire a few summers ago, and there was tons of wildlife. What's happening right now, where there's millions of acres burning in one area, is not normal, and it kills the wildlife. The animals can't escape because they have nowhere to go, and the soil gets so degraded that no ecosystem can really

0: really be restored. And so what we really need to do is end the megafire era, because wildfires are not necessarily bad, but megafires are.
1: We often see the immediate damage from fires, but what happens to animals after the flames are extinguished?
0: Well, they're just running out of space. They're running out of places to go. And a lot of them can't escape in the first place, especially the smaller animals that can't move across long distances. And really, what it comes down to is that in the past, animals were able to escape these wildfires. But because of increased heat and the fact that humans are also causing a lot of these fires, over 90% of fires are caused by humans, they're going so far that the animals can't even escape. And then they don't have any habitat left to begin with. So they're a lot of times just dying off, and it's contributing to this wildlife crisis that we're having in America, where a lot of our populations that were actually increasing for many decades in a good way are now decreasing, unfortunately.
1: And of course, we continue to see what's been happening in Europe. When people see these devastating images of animals affected by wildfires, many want to help. What can individuals do to support wildlife recovery?
0: Well, I think first of all, we need to end the megafire era, and we need to have our leaders take action on that. Right now, they're not prioritizing that. We're fighting about culture war issues, and we're fighting about, wars and all sorts of stuff that isn't really in our own backyards. These wildfires are, and they're not going to go away anytime soon until our leaders act. We need local, state, and federal leadership. We're going to launch a campaign to end megafires, but we just need to tell our leaders that this isn't acceptable. And we can't just forget to start working on this when fires are happening. They will stop in the fall when the winter starts to come, and we can't stop fighting to end megafires because we cannot afford this. Humans can't afford it, and wildlife can't either.
1: Benji, thank you so much for coming on today.
0: It's great to be here. Thank you so much.
1: Up next on EWTN News Nightly, it all started with a typo, and what happened next would form the plot of a new film. We speak to the people involved in the true story. Plus, the poet and the Pope, the Holy Father welcomes Patti Smith to the Vatican, the one interesting thing they have in common.
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5: 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Then stay with EWTN for the opening session. Coverage continues Wednesday, August 5th for the state's dinner. Later, we take you to the convention mass. Then Thursday, August 6th, the mass in memory of all deceased Knights of Columbus. The Knights of Columbus 144th Supreme Convention beginning Tuesday, August 4th, here on the Global Catholic Network, EWTN.
6: Weird that you came. I had no idea you were like 50.
7: No, man, I'm 40.
6: That's still so many years to be.
1: That was a clip from the new Netflix film, 72 Hours. It centers around an executive who was invited to a bachelor party by mistake. While the movie takes many artistic liberties, it is based on a true story. Joining me now is Amy and Jeff Minetti, the real couple the new film is loosely based on. Thank you so much for coming on. And as we often see, Hollywood takes a lot of creative liberties when it comes to retelling the story. So we're delighted to actually hear from you what happened.
8: Thanks for having us. We're so excited to be here today.
1: Jeff, that email mix-up 11 years ago turned into a stranger being invited to your bachelor party, but it didn't just end there. Can you tell us the story?
9: Yeah, I spelled one of my good friend's names wrong. I love getting to admit that over and over on national TV that I flubbed one of my best friend's last name, spelled it incorrectly. But that's what happened. So instead of going to a wonderful dear friend, Jimmy, my email got sent to this wonderful guy across the country in Seattle, to Joey. And we made the best of it. And he came in for the bachelor party, and then he ended up coming back for the wedding. So little email flub, went to the

0: wrong person, and with God's plan made it work out. Made it work out.
1: And you are still in touch with him, which is incredible, all of these years later. Amy, you got married at the beautiful chapel at Our Lady of Mercy Academy in New Jersey. Full

0: time for both of us to get married in the Catholic Church. Jeff actually also went to a Catholic high school. He went to St. Joe's Prep in Philadelphia, which is a Jesuit school. But I won out because the Daughters of Mercy really hold a special place with me. So we had a wonderful wedding there. I think one of my favorite memories was we filled the entire church and had our photographer go up in the choir balcony and get to have like the biggest family photo ever, because it was every single person that came that day.
1: Fantastic. And also, Jeff, Pope Francis later blessed your marriage. What did that moment mean maybe to both of you personally and spiritually, and how has your Catholic faith helped you sustain your relationship through the years?
2: Yeah, total surreal moment. I didn't even want to go. I was hoping we could honeymoon in the Poconos or at the Jersey Shore. I'm terrified. I hate flying. And my wife had the surprise for me that we were going to have the audience with the Pope, or the potential audience with the Pope. And then it ended up working out. The Pope that day, he gives a little, he does a reading, and then he usually just gives a little speech. And that day he talked about how marriage strengthens the church. So he invited all the newlyweds onto the steps of St. Peter's and met every single one of them. So it was just an absolute surreal moment, beautiful moment.
1: Amy and Jeff Minniti, thank you so much for coming on and sharing your incredible story.
0: Thank you for having us, Veronica.
2: Thank you.
1: In a private audience today, Pope Leo met an American singer, songwriter, poet, artist, and fellow Chicago native. Patti Smith was welcomed by the Holy Father to the Apostolic Palace. This isn't the first time Smith met a pope. In 2013, she visited with Pope Francis at a general audience. This past May, she inaugurated the Holy See's Pavilion at an art exhibition in Venice. We thank you for watching tonight. Remember, you can follow us on social media, Facebook, X, YouTube, and Instagram at EWTN News Nightly. I'm Veronica Dudo. Good night and God bless.

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1: Hello and welcome to Women of Grace. I'm Johnette Williams. One of my favorite kinds of programs is our open forum edition because it allows us to address the questions that are on your heart and mind. Every day we receive emails, letters, and messages from listeners and viewers seeking guidance on matters of faith, family, prayer, current events, and the challenges of daily living. Today, we'll be responding to several of those questions. Some touch on heaven and eternity, others involve moral decisions, some involve anxiety and forgiveness, and some involve the reception of Holy Communion. Though the topics are varied, they all point us toward the same reality, our desire to live faithfully and confidently as disciples of Jesus Christ. Perhaps one of the questions that we'll cover today is exactly what you have been asking. So stay with us.

the beautiful things about the Catholic faith is that it speaks to every aspect of our lives, from the deepest theological questions to the practical concerns we face each day. Whether we're wondering about loved ones who have died or struggling with anxiety, maybe we're wrestling with forgiveness or trying to navigate a complicated moral decision, the Church offers wisdom rooted in Scripture, tradition, and the lived experience of the saints. Today, we are answering some of the questions that have come into us, and I want to give you the address that you can use to send your questions to us for a day like today. Just send them to Women of Grace, all one word, plural on women,

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You can also leave them for us at our listener comment line. That number is country code 1-205-795-5773. Again, country code 1-205-795-5773. So now let's turn to our very first question. Here we go. When we pass, our viewer asks, will we be reunited with our deceased family members? Now, this is a great question. This question touches one of the deepest longings of the human heart. The church teaches that heaven is not a place of isolation, but a perfect communion with God and with all those who belong to Him. So, you know, we're aware of the fact that Scripture does not provide a detailed description of exactly how relationships will be experienced in heaven, but we have every reason to believe that we will know and recognize those we loved in this life. I'm thinking right now of a beautiful quotation of St. John the 23rd that brought me such comfort after the death of my son. And he says this, "Our loved ones are not separated from us, only invisible to us. When we get to heaven, we'll be able to see them." Take this for example. At the Transfiguration, Peter, James, and John recognized Moses and Elijah. Following his resurrection, Jesus remained fully himself, though glorified. These passages in Scripture suggest continuity of identity beyond death. The Catechism teaches that heaven is the fulfillment of our deepest human desires. Surely that fulfillment would not involve the loss of those holy relationships purified and perfected in God. What is important to remember, however, is that heaven is not simply a continuation of earthly family life. Rather, all relationships are elevated and transformed by the perfect love of God. The greatest joy of heaven will be seeing God face to face. We call this that beautiful reality of the beatific vision. Yet in Him, we can confidently hope for reunion with those who have died in His friendship. So I hope that that helps you in that question. It's a beautiful question. I don't know if perhaps you have lost someone that you love, and that's why you're asking the question, or if it's just something that you've been pondering. But the fact of the matter is, I think that we all long for that moment when we will be able to be reunited with those whom we've loved in this life, but now able to be with them for all eternity. This question is a very different nature here. This is a question that came in, and I think it's an important one, especially because there are always elections that are taking place in our country. And here's the question, can I vote for a pro-choice political candidate? That's an important question to ask, right? This is one of the most challenging questions Catholics face today. It really is. Now, this is what the church teaches. And this, of course, has to do with the whole issue of abortion and euthanasia and the sanctity of life from conception to natural death. The church teaches that abortion is an intrinsic evil because it directly takes innocent human life. And the same is true of euthanasia. Because of this, Catholics cannot support abortion itself. However, voting is often more complex than choosing between a perfectly Catholic candidate and a completely unacceptable one. The church teaches that a Catholic may never vote for a candidate because of that candidate's support for abortion. If a person votes for a pro-choice candidate specifically because he or she supports abortion rights, that would be gravely wrong. In other words, read, that would be a mortal sin. So there may be situations, however, where a voter chooses a candidate despite that candidate's position. And I'm going to give you one example of that. And the reason why that's done is for proportionately serious reasons. So here's the best example that I can give you for this. Let's suppose that you are voting in an election and there is no true pro-life candidate on the ballot. Every candidate on the ballot, in some way or another, compromises the church's teaching about the sanctity of life. What are you to do? Do you simply exit the voting
booth? Do you not go at all?

Do you not send in your ballot? What do you do about that? The church teaches something that we call proportionality, but we can also look at it through the lens of incrementality. Incrementally, which one stands closest to the church's position on the sanctity of life? You want to look carefully, and you want to make your decision according to that. Which one is the closest? Neither one, or maybe none of them on the ballot if there's more than two, really embrace the fullness of what the church teaches. But who embraces it most closely? That's the way that we want to go. How do you make these decisions? Well, I'll tell you. To make such decisions requires a well-formed conscience. It requires careful prayer. And it really does require thoughtful discernment. The key question is this: am I cooperating with evil, or am I attempting to make the most prudent choice among imperfect alternatives? That's the way to look at it. You should pray. You should study church teaching. We have an obligation to know what the church teaches. And we should seek to form our conscience according to the truth rather than according to political party affiliation. And this is a really big issue. I don't know if it's like that all over the world, but it certainly is in this country. People have been affiliated with one party for generations. And even the thought of voting in a different direction causes them a great deal of interior consternation. It upsets them. But we have to remember one thing. We are Catholics who are Americans. We are Catholics who are Americans. Our Catholicism needs to guide our direction. Our ultimate allegiance belongs to Christ, not to any political platform. And that is so important to understand. Now, if you haven't turned off the television set yet and you're still with me, we've got another question for you. Again, in a whole different area. This one is, what is a plenary indulgence? And the question that is being asked is this: I have known about plenary indulgences for a while, but don't quite understand what they are and how they work. Could you clear this up for me? And I say, yes, I can try. First, let's remember that when our sins are forgiven in confession, the guilt of sin is removed. All right? The guilt of sin is removed. I confess the sin. Bless me, Father, for I have sinned. This is my confession. I confess my sin, I receive absolution, I follow through on the penance I'm given, and my sin is absolved. I am good to go. The guilt is moved. However, there can still remain what the church calls the temporal effects or consequences of sin. Now, let's stop here for a moment. I think a practical example is the best one. It's been used over and over again, but I'm going to use it yet again. You have a little fellow, and the little fellow is out there, and he is playing baseball. And he hits the bat, and his ball goes right through the neighbor's window. Well, that little boy has caused an injury, right? A loss to the neighbor. So what does the good dad do? The good dad takes his little boy over to the neighbor's house, knocks on the door, and says to the neighbor, I'm sorry, Johnny was playing baseball. Hey, he hit a homer, but he broke your window in the process. I'm really sorry. And Johnny is going to replace your window out of his allowance. All right, what do we have here? We have both the temporal effect being resolved and the altercation being resolved. He apologizes to the guy. The guilt is removed. The guy pats him on the back and says, hey, honey, I did that once when I was a little lad. But he's also taken care of the temporal effect, the injustice that was done. He's replacing the window. When we compare that to confession, the absolution takes care of our guilt of the sin. But the temporal punishment, the effect of that sin, the effect against us, the effect against

somebody that we sinned against, the effect of the wrong that we committed against somebody, all of that still remains. Well, an indulgence is the remission of that temporal punishment through the treasury of grace entrusted to the church by Christ himself. Now, a plenary indulgence removes all temporal punishment due to sin. A partial indulgence removes part of it. To receive a plenary indulgence, several conditions are generally required. First, sacramental confession. Second, reception of Holy Communion. Third, prayer for the intentions of the Holy Father. And fourth, completion of the prescribed indulgence work. Oftentimes, it's to pray three Hail Marys, three Our Fathers, three Glory Bes. There's generally something there. And then, for the plenary indulgence, this complete detachment from all sin, even venial sin. And that last condition is often the most difficult. So I want you to consider that, you know. Examples of indulgenced works include praying the rosary in a church or a family setting, Eucharistic adoration for a designated period, reading sacred scripture prayerfully, or participating in certain jubilee observances. An indulgence is not a shortcut around conversion. Rather, it is one of the church's beautiful expressions of God's mercy and the communion of saints, right? So this is a beautiful gift to us, you know, and Divine Mercy Sunday is a great one because you receive a plenary indulgence when you follow through on the prescribed requirements for that plenary indulgence. So these are beautiful opportunities for us, and we ought to take advantage of every single one of them. Now, our next question is one that I think that we all suffer from. We live in a very contentious world. We live in a world that is not a friendly world in many ways. We live in a world that involves a lot of distress in our family lives, distress in our corporate lives as citizens of our country. We live in a lot of worry and concern about the contentions that are taking place outside of our country. So this particular question asks the question, how do I stop anxiety and worry from taking over? And this comes to us from a single mother. And I believe we're very close to a break. And since we are close to a break, I think I'll hold on this question and we can get into it right after the break. So I want you to be thinking about something during this break. I want you to be thinking about, what are you worried about? Where is your area of concern? Name it. And perhaps the answer to this question will help for you to make your way through it. In the meantime, let me remind you that you can send your questions to us, womenofgrace@ewtn.com, Women of Grace, plural on women, Women of Grace, all one word, womenofgrace@ewtn.com, or you can leave them for us at our listener comment line, country code 1-205-795-5773. We're going to be right back. Stay with us.

0: The Holy Father's prayer intention for the month of August is for evangelization in the city. Let us pray that in large cities, often marked by anonymity and loneliness, we find new ways to proclaim the gospel, discovering creative paths to build community.
1: I'm 16. I can drive. Kids think when they reach a certain age, it's automatic that they are allowed. 16, I can drive. 18, I can do what I want. 21, I can have my own car. 4, I can have my own bedroom. Age is just a number. You know how you judge whether to give someone a privilege? Trustworthiness. They may not be trustworthy enough to drive at 16. That's only the minimum age the state says you can drive. It's not the minimum age you have to let them drive. Age 18, I can do what I want. Yeah, that's true. As I told my son, you can do everything you want. You can't live here if you do that. Age entitlement. It's the way kids say, you owe me these privileges because I've got a number that I've reached. The number doesn't mean a whole lot.

Welcome back, friends. I am so happy to be with you today. It's a kind of a special day here. We're responding to some of the questions that we received from you, our viewers, as well as the listeners who tune in to my radio program Monday through Friday at 11 a.m. Eastern time called Women of Grace Live. 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This is an open forum program. It's kind of like a potpourri of a variety of different questions that we've received. And this is one that comes to us from a single mother, and she's worrying. I told you, think about what it is that's causing you some worry and concern right now, and hopefully this answer will apply to you as well. She says, I'm a single mother of five. I feel like I am constantly worrying, and looking at the news or social media doesn't really help. I'll bet it doesn't. And as a mom, the worry only increases as my children are starting to leave the house. How do you keep this anxiety from overtaking your thoughts and life? So here we are. Oh, my dear friend. You know, I got to tell you, you are not alone. I suspect that there are so many mothers out there that are nodding their heads right now. They're saying, hey, this woman is speaking to my heart. And as we are mothers, our heart naturally wants to protect her children. The challenge comes when concern crosses over into chronic anxiety. And that's what I really don't know by way of your question. We all have concerns for our children, but when it's anxiety, when it's more than what would be typical or would be even in a certain sense rational for a given provocation or situation, then we've got a whole nother kind of a situation going on. So one of the first things I would suggest is being intentional about limiting your exposure to sources that continually feed your fear. If you do have a true anxiety issue, watching the news, going through all of the reels on social media is not going to help you. It's not a good thing. As a matter of fact, I myself oftentimes have to take, a hiatus from watching the news. If we find that we're responding at a higher level of anxiety than we think really is warranted, or if it's really putting fear in our hearts, we've got to pull ourselves back from that. Frankly, most news outlets profit from our attention, and fear is a very effective way of capturing attention. That's what keeps us into the loop of watching it. You know, fear feeds on fear, and there becomes almost a hunger for fear, or, you know, the whole, you know, FOMO thing, fear of missing out. We want to know what's going on. Now, it's helpful to know what's going on. You know, don't misunderstand me. We have to know how to direct prayer, obviously, right? So but this is when, you know, we're beginning to almost be addicted to the news cycle. So my question to you is this, and this is to all of you who are worried and concerned, and to myself too. What are you feeding your soul every day? What are you feeding your soul? If you're constantly spending an hour consuming distressing headlines and only 5 minutes in prayer, it's not surprising that anxiety begins to grow. So the solution to that is what? You know, turn off the TV, stop scrolling through your phone, and pray more. Pick up your rosary, right? Pray a Divine Mercy Chaplet. It only takes you about 10 minutes to pray a Divine Mercy Chaplet, even if you pray it very prayerfully. Right? So that would be a better option. Here's another suggestion. Remember that worry often arises from the illusion that everything depends on us. Isn't that the case? That if I just say the wrong thing, something terrible is going to happen to my child. You know, if I let him go and something bad happens, it's going to be my fault. That's not true. Everything does not depend upon you. There's only

only one upon whom everything depends, and that is God. And that's why we turn to Him. Remember this, faith reminds us that our children ultimately belong to God before they belong to us. I remember my late husband telling me over and over again when I would get concerned, overly concerned, fearful, maybe anxious, you know, Johnette, our children belong to God. They're only ours on loan. And it's a good thing to bear in mind. Of course, you should be praying for your children and raising them in the faith and helping them so that they will make good decisions when it's time for them to begin to leave the nest even a little bit. Figure this out. You've spent years loving them. You've spent years guiding them. You've spent years teaching them and correcting them. And you've been sacrificing for your children in all kinds of ways. As they do begin to leave the nest, know that God is inviting you into a new kind of motherhood, one that is marked less by control and more by trust. I often encourage women to turn worry into intercession. Every time an anxious thought arises, immediately pray for that child or even that adult child that is involved. Go to prayer. Instead of worrying about your child, pray for your child. Instead of rehearsing fearful possibilities that only almost drive you mad, entrust them to the Sacred Heart of Jesus and the Immaculate Heart of Mary. The saints teach us that trust is not the absence of concern. Trust is concern surrendered to God. I mean, you know, you should put that on a post-it note and stick it on your bathroom mirror and read it again and again. It is very, very important. Everything depends upon God. There are so many beautiful, beautiful surrender novenas out there. Don DeLindo's beautiful surrender novena is a great one. Here is another one that's really great. I love to pray the Rosary Novena to Our Lady Undoer of Knots, K-N-O-T-S, right? This Rosary Novena just has some beautiful meditations that can really help you, especially when you feel anxious. So start praying those novenas. And then just remember what Jesus told St. Faustina. What is written at the bottom of the Divine Mercy image? These words that Jesus told Faustina to have there. Jesus, I trust in you. That is in and of itself a prayer. Jesus, I trust in you. And notice this about the Divine Mercy image. In that image, if you look at Jesus' feet, those feet are depicted in motion. And where is he headed? He is headed right to you. Look at his eyes in that image. Those eyes are always upon you. He knows what is going on in your life. He knows. Surrender it to him. Again, surrender is an act of faith, and faith is the ignition switch that opens up that font of mercy. Actually, it's opened already. What it opens up is our heart to receive that font of mercy. Put your faith, your trust, your hope in the Lord and pray, pray, pray. Scripture says, pray always. Bring every supplication, worry, and concern to the foot of the cross of our Lord Jesus Christ. Well, dear friends, let me give you that address again whereby you can get a question to us, Women of Grace at EWTN.com. Women of Grace, all one word, plural on the women, Women of Grace at EWTN.com. And you can leave a message for us at our listener comment line 24/7, country code 1-205-795-5773. It's been great being with you. God bless you now. Bye.

0: You know, we have this tendency to mull things over again and again when we're upset. Sometimes we recite litanies of negativity to ourselves. Now, if someone called you up to whine all the time, you'd eventually just hang up the phone, right? Look, when your inner voice becomes a whiner, when you find yourself repeating the same problems to yourself in different ways all day long, it's not doing you any good. Hang up that phone. But what if my problems that I have to deal with are real? That's fine. Deal with them. Just don't stare at them all day. Look, when I go for a walk, the sun is real and it's big. But if I stare at it, not only will I miss the beautiful world all around me, I'll fry my retinas. Look, you have to choose which part of reality you're going to stare at and set your attention on. And the default setting for a child of God is setting your eyes on things that lift you up to heaven, not things that drag you down.
1: 12th century Europe, ravaged by war, poverty, and heresy. Amidst these turbulent forces, a humble priest would found one of the most prominent orders of the church, the Dominicans. In constant battles for souls against the Cathari heretics, Dominic would astound unbelievers not by preaching, but by listening. Through much prayer and sacrifice, this young priest would be given the rosary by the Blessed Mother, spreading its devotion throughout all of Europe. Priest, scholar, preacher, he was Dominic, Light of the Church, here on the Global Catholic Network, EWTN.
2: In the sixth month, the angel Gabriel was sent from God to a city of Galilee named Nazareth, to a virgin betrothed to a man whose name was Joseph, of the house of David, and the virgin's name was Mary. 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Luke chapter 1, verses 26 through 28.
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Well, today, new day, we are welcoming Dr. Paul Voss to our show. Now, Dr. Voss is the president of Ethicos, a consultancy specializing in culture, leadership, and executive coaching. And he's an associate professor of Georgia State University. Dr. Voss offers courses on Shakespeare, Dante, business ethics, Renaissance literature, and the history of the book. He publishes a wide variety of topics, as you can tell, for both academic audiences and for the popular press, and regularly appears on television and radio programs. And he was recently profiled in the Wall Street Journal. His most recent book, Merchant Saint, co-authored with Donald Prudlow, was published in April of 2025. And he also is the owner, this is an amazing thing, he's the owner of the world's largest marble bust of William Shakespeare. He owns it. Mm-hmm. So today, Dr. Voss is going to be joining us to speak about the power and the beauty of the written word, especially in today's time. You could go out to his website, ethicos.com, E-T-H-I-K-O-S.

0: www.ms.com.
1: Well, as we were preparing to get with Dr. Voss, you know, and I saw the word aesthetics, you know, and humanities and so on, and I said, you know what, I gotta do some searching here again. Remind me about aesthetics and beauty, and that this whole field of study on beauty, and then the humanities. What are the humanities again? Philosophy and religion and classic literature and arts and so on. So, and I just kind of was searching on all that, and you know, it enriched my life just doing that. Never mind this guy coming; he's on fire. Okay, I mean, he's not just—he's
0: going to make it all exciting.
1: Yeah, I mean, he loves, he believes, and he believes that these are ways, if we are open to them, that we can meet and encounter the living God.
0: Yes,
1: that you can truly get, as Solomon asked for, wisdom.
0: We just
1: heard about
0: that.
1: Solomon, right? He didn't ask for wealth, and he didn't ask for an extended life. He said, I'm a young guy.
0: You know, I need understanding.
1: And, and God loved that. And I think that's what Dr. Voss brings across to us. So I think it's going to solicit from us a desire to know God more fully and be better prepared to meet him one day face to face.
0: Well, we would like to take a moment to remind you that EWTN is only made possible because of your generosity. 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And we thank you for all of you who've already participated in this great appeal. 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
1: Plenty more to come. We'll be right back. Please don't go away.

0: Welcome to Catholic Blitz. Father Tregilio, you're in the hot seat today. Ooh. You ready?
1: Yes, I am.
0: Okay, here's your question. What is sola scriptura? You have 1 minute to answer. Go.
1: Sola scriptura is Latin for scripture alone. This was a phrase first come up by Martin Luther, who founded the Lutheran Church in the 16th century and started the Reformation. Basically, it's a belief that all you need is sacred scripture as the rule of authority. The Council of Trent solemnly defined that we believe that revelation comes to us through both sacred scripture and sacred tradition. So we're not sola scriptura, nor are we sola traditio. We're both sacred scripture and sacred tradition. And the source of both of these, obviously, is Almighty God Himself. So just as God revealed Himself in sacred scripture to the inspired authors, He entrusted that revealed word, the written word, to Holy Mother Church. And so the church is not in competition with but the Bible, but the Bible was entrusted to the church, and the church makes sure that both sacred scripture and sacred tradition are intact.
0: You beat the clock. Great.
1: Thank you.
0: See you next time on Catholic Blitz.
2: Lord Jesus, through the Immaculate Heart of Mary, I offer you my prayers, works, joys, and sufferings of this day, in union with the holy sacrifice of the Mass throughout the world. I offer them for all the intentions of your Sacred Heart, the salvation of souls, reparation for sin, and reunion of all Christians. I offer them for the intentions of our bishops and of all the apostles of prayer, and in particular for those recommended by our Holy Father this month.

Welcome back. Well, our guest today is Dr. Paul Voss. Now, he's the president of Ethicos and the associate professor at Georgia State University. We're going to have a wonderful conversation today. Go out to his website, look him up, find him out on YouTube.

0: he is and what he does, ethicos.com. Well, we're excited to have you.
1: Delighted to be here. Thank you.
0: You brought your beautiful wife with you, and
1: I did,
0: we
1: indeed.
0: So enjoyed getting to meet beautiful Mary.
1: Thank you.
0: We want you first to tell our family a little bit about your journey and how you got to be all of you.
1: Thank you for this kind invitation. Yeah. Delighted to be here. Mary and I have been married 39 years. We have 5 children, a second grandbaby on the way.
2: Praise the Lord.
1: 40 years ago, I went to graduate school and I had to make a decision. What am I going to get the PhD in? Is it going to be in philosophy? Was it going to be in political science? And I decided it was going to be in English literature. I could never leave the gravitational pull of this author called William Shakespeare. Mm. I read Shakespeare. I was deeply moved by him, the theology, the philosophy, all of the beauty of his language, the construction of the written word was just so intellectually stimulating. So I took the traditional route, got the PhD, became a professor 31 years ago, books, articles, but one of my great joys is to teach a course called Shakespeare in Italy. We've been doing it for about 25 years. We take students over to Italy. We read Julius Caesar in the morning, and then we go see where Julius Caesar was assassinated in the afternoon. We go and see where the sonnet was invented in the morning. They memorize sonnets in the afternoon. Romeo and Juliet, Othello, The Merchant of Venice. So I think the world's greatest writer combined with the world's greatest city. It's been a wonderful blessing in our life. We just got back this May and look forward to doing it again.
0: How beautiful. And now tell our family about the bust that you owned of him.
1: Well, we have
0: this
1: a garden.
0: This is an amazing story.
1: It is kind of an amazing story. We have a garden in our backyard. I call it a Roman garden, and it's got statues. There's Dante down there, and there's a Medusa, there's the Thinker, there's Marcus Aurelius. It's a real Roman garden. But of course, Shakespeare was going to be the linchpin of this garden. And my wife showed me a website one day. I'd never heard of it. It's called eBay. I have never been shopping in my life. And there was a bust being sold out of Penn State University, and the bidding started at $1. And after about 48 hours, I won the bid, and I didn't realize that it was a 1,200-pound bust that came on a plinth, and it's 2.5 feet tall of pure marble made in 1880 in Florence. It's just fabulous.
0: How did you get it to your house?
1: That's another story. It had to be shipped down for $1,000 and then another concrete pad made for the bottom and $1,500 to get it down a hill with ropes, pulleys, and levers.
0: Oh,
1: so my
0: God.
1: $500 purchase of the lifetime turned into a little bit more than that. My wife is still reminding me, we don't have a bit of regret.
2: Yeah. Well, share with us a little bit further for those of us that wouldn't admit it, but we're not all that familiar with Shakespeare. We know the name. Maybe we've seen some film that's taken from Shakespeare or something. But why should we be interested in reading these old, stuffy, kind of classic Shakespeare? Not just Shakespeare, but you probably go back thousands of years. Like why?
1: It's an excellent question. Listen, why should we go back and read dead white European males? Or why should we go see the Odyssey in the movie theater this weekend? It's because narrative is central to our life. Human beings, every size, shape, color, every tribe, every religion, every race in the history of the world tells narrative. Stories make us fundamentally human. And the very best stories transcend any sectionality. It doesn't matter what race or gender or ethnicity or tribal affiliation you have. Love is love, right? Mm-hmm. Courage is courage. Strength is strength. Fear is fear. And so stories help us vicariously experience these kind of experiences of the world. And I think, at 35,000 feet, we don't have enough beauty in our life today. Mm-hmm. Our students, our young people, are very intimately familiar with death and disease and drugs and destruction and despair. But beauty uplifts us, right? Beauty, right. Something that's truly beautiful, something that, like the written word, has been around for thousands of years. It's kind of disappearing a little bit in all the storm of videos and TikTok and Instagram. The written word is able to touch us in a way that video just isn't. So I'm an apostle of beauty, I'm an apostle of culture, an apostle of the humanities, and those products of the human imagination that ask the most profound and compelling questions. What is love? What is death? What is damnation? What does it mean to be a good leader or a faithful friend? Mm-hmm. No offense, you're not going to find the answer to that on TikTok videos. Mm-hmm. It requires a little work. It requires some contemplation. It requires some solace. We call it the odium and the negodium. I know these are fancy Latin words, but it just means the active and the contemplative life. Negodium is just where we get the word negotiate, right? That's an active life. But odium is that contemplative life, the philosophical act, whether it's appreciating a sunrise or a poem mm-hmm. or the loving face of a grandchild. Mm-hmm. It requires contemplation. It doesn't happen by accident. So just like health doesn't happen by accident, you can't get in shape by watching other people sweat. You have to mm-hmm. sweat. Mm-hmm. In fact, if you want to lose weight, I think it's better to sweat yourself than to watch other people sweating. Mm-hmm. I think if you want to cultivate a sense of beauty in your life, you have to work at it. You have to read. You have to listen to nice music. You have to have a... We have a candle at our table every single night. Mm-hmm. Because I want to have a candlelit dinner with my girlfriend every single night. Mm-hmm. We have classical music playing in the mm-hmm. back. Not because we're snobs, but we want to create an environment where we can have a meaningful conversation and uplift that conversation. Right. I think Shakespeare does that for Western civilization.
0: Well, it's the best of being human, right? And we all admire that. And it, like you said, today we have the mentality of a paragraph. If it's going to be more than a paragraph, I don't need to know it. I don't want it.
1: Attention spans are shrinking.
0: It's totally that. And so, but
1: even for us, by the way, even for adults, because we are conditioned by this too. So it is the best of being human. That's why we call it the humanities.
0: Right. Mm-hmm.
1: Those products of the human imagination. And I can feel my attention span getting shorter and mm-hmm. shorter, too. They're now saying that's full-length movies on TikTok that are 90 seconds long.
0: Good grief.
1: And so I take an hour a day with mm-hmm. no cell phone, no technology, and go out in my garden to read, to make mm-hmm. sure that that mind, that muscle, continues to contemplate something beautiful.
0: Right. And also your heart, that your heart would be enriched, that the virtues of our lives would be increased. All of our vices would be decreased. And we admire that when we see that in the reflection of another human being. And I, you know, I'm a convert to the faith and I love being Catholic, but being Catholic has so enriched my life because of everything that is good and true and beautiful. And the world just screams it again. It's like to watch a sunrise as a child. You say, do it again, God, do it again, right? The beauty of that.
1: The same way when you read a story to your three-year-old granddaughter, read it again, read it again, right?
0: Right?
1: It's that same thing. So as an apostle of the humanities, I like to articulate the fact that it's not just to make you a better conversationalist. It's to make you more fully mm-hmm. human, mm-hmm. to talk about fear, to talk about death, to talk about damnation, redemption, leadership, marriage, sacrifice. And these are all issues that Shakespeare addresses in his plays. They're, mm-hmm. they're found other places, don't get me wrong. I'm not mm-hmm. saying Shakespeare is the only place, but intellectually that's my home. Mm-hmm. And that's the class that I've been teaching for 40 years.
2: Mm-hmm. And you, I'd say you feel that Shakespeare, but you don't feel that Shakespeare, you've studied it. So do you see in Shakespeare, for a guy that hasn't read all that much Shakespeare, do you see anything sacramental? Do you see anything regarding theology of the body? Do you see anything regarding virginity, good, evil? There are different things that he's written.
1: Sure. If by sacramental you mean a belief in the sanctity of life or the sanctity of the lived experience.
2: Of marriage.
1: Right. No, there's all kinds of sentiment. I don't want to turn Shakespeare into a Catholic Shakespeare because he's not really, in my mind, a Catholic Shakespeare. But what he is he's a human Shakespeare. Mm-hmm. And those sacramentals that we call those objects of holiness, even when Othello's contemplating and actually kills his wife, he's talking about her as if she's a saint, right? Everybody who's been married knows there's a fine line between love and not love, and we need kind of blessings to get through it, and relationships are complicated, and they're not easy, and Shakespeare is in real life showing how those complications can arise.
2: Okay. Yeah. Joy mentioned the truth, good, the beautiful. We always say this as Catholics. Yeah. We believe that when we say that.
1: The transcendentals,
2: Okay, and that's my point. What do you mean when you say transcendentals?
1: Yeah, so anything that transcends a specific section of... So there are certain artists that only appeal to teenagers, but some artists can appeal to teenagers, and they can appeal to adults and to grandparents. So I'll take a look at the Beatles.
0: Right.
1: The Beatles came around the 1960s, but grandpas are listening to the Beatles right now. People my age are listening to the Beatles, and my kids are listening to...
0: And our grandchildren
1: And our grandchildren. So they have transcended a generation.
0: Right.
1: It doesn't really matter what age you are. There are certain things that transcend your gender, that transcend your race, that transcend your politics, and those things we have a word for those are called classics. Mm-hmm. A tuxedo is a classic piece of male. My grandfather was married in one. My father was married in one. I was married in one, and my son was married in one. Mm-hmm. I'm not saying that everybody who gets married has to get married in a tuxedo, but I say that 50 years from now, the black tuxedo is still mm-hmm. probably going to be mm-hmm. a viable stylistic choice.

0: Shakespeare has been dead for 400 mm-hmm. years. People are still reading, and there's got to be a reason mm-hmm. for this. People continue to go see his productions, and I'm not saying you have to go and be a scholar and look at every single word. Go to a production. Mm-hmm. Go see Shakespeare. Go see any theater. Go see some go see a local concert. Mm-hmm. Dedicate yourself to trying to explore the beauty of human beings mm-hmm. and their talent,
1: right.
0: because those are gifts.
1: Right. Well, it's like, you know, not to date ourselves, but we went to go see Fleetwood Mac. We went to go see Elton John.
0: Yeah.
1: And
0: Sticks and Foreigner for my wife.
1: It was. And these people, they're old, okay? But what
0: Dance.
1: Artists. And they just gave themselves away in their skill and their beauty. And I never appreciated a drummer as I did with Fleetwood Mac on the drums. And you're just like, oh my gosh, the guy was unbelievable.
0: And you felt 18 again. So this is what I mean by transcending.
1: Yes.
0: It transcended age.
1: Mm-hmm.
0: We've been telling stories since the misty recesses of prehistory, Gilgamesh and the Iliad, the Odyssey, mm-hmm. the Aeneid. These things have had a power over mm-hmm. the human mind.
1: Right.
0: And I'm afraid, I don't want to be the old guy saying get off my life, I'm afraid we're losing the capacity mm-hmm. to understand beauty, because beauty is a philosophical term that's called aesthetics, right? Mm-hmm. You can approach it intellectually, and the words like symmetry and harmony mm-hmm. and proportion, mm-hmm. nobody uses that language anymore. Mm-hmm. My students are fascinated by Shakespeare, I think in part because they're confronting something beautiful for the first time in their life, and they don't really know how to adjudicate that mm-hmm. or how to write about it.
1: Right, but they want to connect with
0: it. Oh, it's like a moth to a flame, mm-hmm. of course, mm-hmm. of course.
1: Yeah.
2: What a blessing to have you with us today, and for you introducing this to so many people, especially on the college campus. And thank God we have you again tomorrow to speak about a particular book that you've written on Saint Omobono.
0: Yeah.
2: And so we're looking forward to see, you know, who he is. And I'm sure that what you shared today, I know it did with me just reading your bio and some of these terms that I don't usually research and think about. Something immediately gets solicited from you, from above, to say, oh, there's so much more. Let me see with your eyes, Lord. I want to be enriched as a human being in the midst of this secularized and digital culture, you know, there's so much more.
0: And if we just demystify the vocabulary, aesthetics is an important word, but it mm-hmm. just means the study of beauty. Mm-hmm. And we're all doing that all the time. Whenever you buy a dress mm-hmm. or a suit, you compare and contrast which one's more beautiful, which one's going to make me look nicer.
2: Mm-hmm.
0: That's the written word, too.
2: Well, we're going to take a break at this point. Father John Paul's going to be with us to give us his reflections on this wonderful conversation with Dr. Voss. We'll be right back. Plenty more to come. You can go to Ithikos, ethikos.com for more information. We'll be right back.
1: Stay tuned.

0: Stephen, here's what we hear at every pro-choice rally screamed at the top of everyone's lungs. Reproductive justice. What do you say to that?
1: Right. Well, I tell them, I think you're confused about the actual definition of justice, which is giving each his due. And this requires assessing the rights of the parties involved. In the mother's case, the right is to a lifestyle, one free of a burden of carrying an unwanted pregnancy. For the baby, though, it's the right to not be killed, the actual right to life. And the right to life must always trump lifestyle. So what then is reproductive justice? It's putting the actual life of a child before the lifestyle of her mother.
0: I like to believe that true justice is always tempered with mercy.

I went paddleboarding with my family recently. It took forever to get there. The AC stopped working in my van. We couldn't find parking. The paddleboard pump broke. So by the time we were ready to have family fun, I was ready to explode on everyone. I was miserable. Now, everything I just complained about, the problems of a blessed person. I have a car, paddleboards, kids. I was at a safe state park. I was frustrated because I was trying to manage all my blessings. So often, that's exactly the stuff that frustrates us. We gotta get the kids to school, make their lunches, you'll run off to work, do the laundry. Stop, think. You have kids, food, a job, clothes. Those are all blessings. But if you don't get intentional about counting them as blessings, you'll just get miserable and cranky. That's why we need to pause, take stock of what's actually going on, and give thanks. Then we have the perspective and joy that we need.

0: need to enjoy everyday life, even in the midst of the chaos.
1: Welcome back. Well, we are very blessed to have with us Father John Paul. He's been very busy out traveling in many places, but today he's here on At Home. And Father, we are so happy to have you. What did you think of the conversation with Dr. Voss?
2: Well, just a couple things that kind of came up as you all were having your discussion. Just the power of the written word, the power of story. I love the people watch. From the time I was a little boy, I love to watch people, to watch them in action, to go to the beach and just watch people, just interact with people. And even more than that, to listen to story, just the power of story in general. My mom used to read to us a lot. And over and over again, the power of story. Mm-hmm. There were certain stories that never got old, and that I wanted her to read over and over and over again. And I think the more that we actually, you know, do that, especially parents, grandparents with their children, and just read and really impart to their kids just the beauty of learning, there's something really that transcends. There's something that's conveyed to a child. Yeah. You know, just even allowing a child to use their imagination, you know.
3: There's multiple things going on, right? I mean, if it's a great story, you're sharing it, they're getting that. You can answer some questions. You can say, what do you think? But the memory that will also stay with them is the encounter with the grandparent or the encounter with the parent. That will always be there. I might not be able to say everything back, but that she took the time. I see her face, love for me, and she was trying to pass on to me and my generation these transcendent truths that will always be true, that exemplify the way of God and human dignity.
2: Yeah, there are certain things that will always be classic. I love that the fact that you brought that up, that in every age, just beauty itself conveys, you know, something of God, you know, the fingerprints of God in the world.
3: We saw that when we went to Rome for the first time, and I was getting closer and closer to reverting back into the church, and Joy was kind of like, she wasn't on the page, so to speak, and we got a trip to Rome, and when she walked into St. Peter's Cathedral, and she walked in, I could see just her eyes were filled with tears and this and that. I said, well, are you okay? What's going on? She goes, this is the most beautiful thing I've ever seen in my life. And she was just like, and that was, you know, it, this was an offering to God, and God was in this offering because God is beauty. Beauty's not God. He's bigger than beauty, but he is that, and it's good. It's good that we are here, and how the arts we use to open joy up.
2: Yeah, I think beauty itself can point to the divine, and even even literature itself can point past, you know, the story itself to, you know, really the architect. You know, I think all of history in general is his story. You know, how does his story come into contact with our story? And that can be conveyed through literature and art and plays.
1: Music.
3: Absolutely. Father, close us with a prayer and a blessing, please.
2: Family, may the Lord bless you and keep you. May he turn his face to you and be merciful to you. May he show you his kindness and give you his peace. May the blessing of Almighty God, the Father, Son, and Holy Spirit descend upon you and remain with you forever. Amen.
1: Amen.
3: Thank you so much.
2: Go in peace.
3: Amen. Be sure to join us tomorrow once again as we continue our conversation with Dr. Paul Voss in contemplation of beauty and other virtues, that which is true, that which is good, and that we would take his word to heart, contemplate, be active, but contemplate. There's so much God is speaking if we would take time to tilt our heads and just simply look and see. Keep it on EWTN. Bye now.

of a validly ordained priest of the church, there occurs the change of the entire substance of the bread into the substance of the body of Christ, and of the entire substance of the wine into the substance of the blood of Christ, even though the appearance, texture, color, weight, shape, and taste of the bread and wine remain. The church fathers throughout the early centuries strongly affirmed the faith of the church in the power of the word of Christ and of the action of the Holy Spirit through the priest to bring about this conversion. And the Council of Trent from the 16th century teaches that because Christ our Redeemer said that it was truly his body that he was offering under the appearance of bread, it has always been the conviction of the Church of God, and this Holy Council now declares again that by the consecration of the bread and wine, there takes place a change of the whole substance of the bread into the substance of the body of Christ our Lord, and of the whole substance of the wine into the substance of his blood. This change the Holy Catholic Church has fittingly and properly called transubstantiation. In the most blessed sacrament of the Eucharist, the body and blood, together with the soul and divinity of our Lord Jesus Christ, and therefore the whole Christ, is truly, really, and substantially contained. This mode of Christ's presence in the Eucharistic species is unique among all the sacraments. To quote St. Thomas Aquinas, it is unique in the sense that it raises the Eucharist above all the sacraments as the perfection of the spiritual life and the end to which all the sacraments tend. That's the crux of the matter. Thanks for watching EWTN.

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0: my Catholic family. Saint Louis Marie Grignon de Montfort.
1: Well, girls, it'll soon be October 7th.
2: Oh, yeah? What happens then?
1: It's the feast day of Our Lady of the Rosary.
3: We pray the rosary sometimes.
2: Yes, at home we pray the rosary every Saturday.
1: That's great, but I have a surprise for you.
2: What is it?
1: On October 7th, we're going to pray the rosary at the chapel in the forest.
2: At the rosary chapel?
1: Yes.
3: Are we going on a hike?
1: That's right. We're going to go on a pilgrimage to the chapel and pray the rosary there. Do you want to go? You'll have to ask permission from your parents.
2: Okay, let's go.

0: too? Have you heard the news?
1: No, what is it?
0: On October 7th, we're going on a hike with our parish.
2: Where to?
3: To the Rosary Chapel.
1: The one in the middle of the forest?
3: That's right.
1: Great, I'll come too.
2: And what are we going to do there?
0: We're going on a pilgrimage to pray the Rosary.
1: All right, then I don't want to go.
2: Me neither.
0: Why not?
1: Praying the Rosary is for girls.
0: You know, that's a really silly thing to say. Devotion to the Blessed Virgin Mary

0: one. Devotion to the Virgin Mary is for girls.
1: Do you really think that?
2: Yeah.
1: Well, you're the ones who are missing out. Look, a photograph of John Paul II.
0: My dad said he was a great pope.
1: Yes, and there's a caption, Totus Tus. What does it mean?
0: Are you asking me? Do I look like I can speak Latin?
1: Is it Latin?
0: I guess so.
1: Well, we have catechesis with Father Michael today, so we can ask him.
3: Totus Tus means totally yours. This was the motto of John Paul II, and it refers to the Blessed Virgin Mary.
1: What's a motto?
3: A saying that guides a person's life. John Paul II offered his whole life to the Virgin Mary by saying to her, I'm all yours. He chose this motto from one of the books by St. Louis de Bonfort, a great, great saint. St. Louis wrote some of the most important books about devotion to the Virgin Mary.
1: Hold on a second. Do you mean that there are great saints who were devoted to the Virgin Mary?
3: Yes. In fact, St. Louis de Bonfort said that devotion to Mary is a sure path to reach Jesus.
1: But I thought that devotion to Our Lady was a girly thing.
3: Well, there you are. Many men have had a great devotion to the Virgin, like St. Louis de Bonfort.
1: Was St. Louis de Bonfort a great saint?
3: Yes. He was born in France in 1673. He was the eldest of eight brothers. Every morning before he went to school, Louis prayed before an image of Our Lady. And he did the same when he came home from school in the afternoon. When Louis was old enough, he asked his parents' permission to go to Mass before he went to school. So he had to get up very early because the church was 2 miles from his house.
1: So he walked 2 miles every morning to go to church?
3: That's right.
4: You see, Alex, devotion to the Virgin Mary is for boys as well.
1: Okay, right. But Sergio and I won't be going on this pilgrimage.
4: Why not?
1: Because only girls are going.
0: If we go, Martin and his pals will laugh at us.
4: Really? Oh, how terrible. Martin will laugh at you.
3: Come now, Sarah, let them be. Alex and Sergio can make up their own minds whether or not they want to go.

0: Sister Patricia, can we help you?
1: I'm checking the food boxes for poor people in the parish. You can help me to sort them.
0: Sure, okay.
2: Who is that on the holy card?
1: Oh yes, it's St. Louis de Montfort.
2: The saint who loved Our Lady?
1: How did you know that?
2: Father Michael was telling us that St. Louis was very devoted to the Virgin and wrote tons of books about her.
1: That's right. And what's more, we have entrusted our collection to the intercession of St. Louis de Montfort because he cared deeply about the poor. And did you know that during school vacation, he and a group of friends would visit the sick? Once, he noticed that one of his school friends was wearing very old clothes.
3: Have you noticed Rene's clothes?
4: Yeah, his parents are very poor.
3: Well, we have to do something.
5: What can we do? We don't have much money ourselves.
3: Then let's collect money to buy him a suit.
4: Good idea.
5: We'll ask everyone to give something.
3: If everyone gives a little, then among us all, we'll raise the money.
1: And that's just what they did.
0: Did they raise all the money?
1: Well, not all of it. So Louis went to the tailor and asked him a favor.
3: We almost have enough money to pay for a new suit for Rene, sir.
6: Rene? Juliet's boy?
3: Yes.
6: You collected money to pay for a suit for him?
3: Yes, sir. He really needs one.
6: Splendid, but you don't have enough here.
3: I know. We need another 20 francs, but this is all we have.
6: And you want me to make a suit even though you're 20 francs short?
3: Yes, sir. I know you're a generous man.
6: Very well. I'll make you a suit for this price. But don't let word get out, or everyone will be asking for a discount and I'll be ruined.
3: Don't worry about that, sir, and thank you.
6: You're welcome, my boy. You have a heart of gold.

0: Louis's father had a very bad temper, and Louis inherited it.
1: Can a saint have a bad temper?
0: Yes, but he knew how to control it. When Louis became angry, instead of shouting, he would hold it in and go somewhere private to avoid an argument.
1: Is that how we can learn to be patient?
0: That's what Louis did. But as you'll see, when he was 20, he decided to become a priest. His father tried to convince him not to, but Louis told him his mind was made up.
2: Very well, son. I've never seen you so determined. I'll give you money and a horse so you can travel to Paris to study to become a priest.
3: Thank you, Father. But I won't need a horse. I intend to walk to Paris as a pilgrim.
1: But Louis, that's 200 miles away.
3: I know. I'll offer my journey to the Virgin Mary.
2: As you wish, but at least accept some money.
1: And some new clothes. You can't arrive in Paris dressed like that.
3: All right. I love you. You've brought me up to be a good Catholic, and now the Lord has given me a vocation to serve him.
0: So Louis accepted the money and the clothes and set out for Paris. But you know what he did? He gave all the money to the first poor man he met on the way.
1: He gave him all his money?
4: Then how did he get to Paris?
0: By begging for alms.
1: Well, at least he kept the new clothes.
0: No, he didn't. He gave them to another poor man.
5: Young man, do you have any money? I haven't eaten today.
3: Sorry, brother. I've given away my last coin. But there's one thing I can do for you. I'll exchange my new clothes for your old rags.
5: What? Are you sure?
3: As sure as my name is Louis.
0: And so he did. He arrived in Paris looking like a beggar.
4: And why did he do that?
0: Well, you see, much later, Louis wrote, "If you don't take risks for God, you don't give anything worthwhile."
4: He risked everything.
0: Yes, he didn't worry about what other people thought of him.
1: I think I will go to the chapel on the Rosary pilgrimage.
4: Me too.
6: So you don't care what Martin says anymore?
1: We couldn't care less. We want to be brave, like St. Louis de Montfort.
0: Well, the path to the chapel begins here.
1: Looks like it's far away.
0: No, it's not so bad. Along the way, there are 5 images of the Blessed Virgin Mary, one for each joyful mystery.
6: Will we pray a mystery at every image?
0: Yes, until we reach the chapel.
1: Hey, and why don't we take this route instead?
4: That's right. It looks quicker.
0: Even though it looks quicker, I think it will take longer because you have to cross the ravine.
1: I think we'll get there quicker this way.
0: Well, you will get to the chapel, but you'll have to cross the river.
6: And you won't pray the rosary.
1: We don't want to pray the rosary.
0: Very well. We aren't going to make you pray, but be careful.
1: Okay, we'll see you at the chapel.
6: Father Michael, can you tell us more about St. Louis de Montfort?
0: Of course. At the seminary, he had 2 jobs, librarian and caring for those who were dying.
6: I'd like to be a librarian, but helping people who are dying?
0: As librarian, he was able to read every book he could find on the Virgin Mary.
6: Right, because St. Louis was very devoted to the Mother of God, who is our mother as well.
0: Yes, he learned a lot about her. And when he kept vigil over the dead, he learned that the most important thing in life isn't having many material things, but going to heaven, which is our destination. St. Louis de Montfort was ordained when he was 27 years old and chose as a motto for his life as a priest to be a slave of Mary.
6: Just like John Paul II chose Totus Tuus.
0: That's right. He also chose to celebrate his first Mass at an altar dedicated to Our Lady.
4: Did you know that St. Louis wanted to be a missionary?
6: Many saints have wanted to be missionaries, haven't they?
4: Yes, but instead, he was a

0: appointed chaplain to a hospital at Poitiers, an asylum for poor people and outcasts.
1: It wasn't what Louis wanted, but he obeyed peacefully, knowing that this was the will of God.
2: Hey, it's really dark in here.
3: Don't tell me you're getting scared. Ah! That was a twig. You stepped on a twig, that was all.
2: It sounded like an animal. Look, those branches are moving. I think I saw something. A wolf!
3: Where?
2: There!
3: Ah, run! Don't be ridiculous.
2: No, seriously, Alex. I can't move it.
3: If you'd broken your leg, you wouldn't be able to speak for the pain.
2: How do you know?
3: Because I saw it on TV.
2: Did the wolf go away?
3: I don't know. Maybe it was just a squirrel.
2: No. I bet it was a wolf.
3: Did you see it?
2: Well, not exactly, but I heard it.
3: Yeah, like that twig.
2: Okay, whatever. What do we do now?
3: I don't know. I can't see the chapel.
0: Look! The first image of the Blessed Virgin Mary. It represents the Annunciation, which is the first joyful mystery.
1: This path with the images of the Virgin Mary reminds me of what St. Louis de Montfort always said. Mary is the surest way to Jesus.
3: Yes, like this path.
1: That's right. On the path of life, we should also go hand in hand with Our Lady. She will help us to reach our goal, which is heaven.
0: And the sacraments are what give us strength to keep walking.
1: Exactly. St. Louis de Montfort said it was important to receive the sacraments very often.
4: Jesus Christ instituted the sacraments to give us grace.
5: Yes, but we are not worthy to receive them.
4: But why not? God wants to give us grace through them.
5: But we mustn't become too accustomed to receiving them. They are a treasure to be enjoyed very rarely. That way we'll appreciate them more.
4: On the contrary, we must turn to the sacraments whenever we need them. God is waiting for us in each and every one of them.
5: You're a heretic. That is not what the church teaches.
0: And so St. Louis traveled to Rome to consult Pope Clement XI on this question.
6: And what did the Pope tell him?
0: Well, you'll see.
7: My son, your teachings are in agreement with the churches. We Catholics have the great fortune to be able to count on frequent help from the sacraments.
4: So, should we often receive the sacraments?
7: Yes, God is awaiting us to give us His grace with open hands. From today, I name you an apostolic missionary.
4: An apostolic missionary? Do you want me to join a mission in Africa or America?
7: No, my son. We need many missionaries like you in France as well. Go and continue your preaching there.
0: And so he did. He preached in towns and villages all over France. Well, let's start to pray the joyful mysteries.
6: Praying the rosary means turning to the Virgin Mary so that she can help us travel the path of life without getting lost.
0: That's right. We'll start with the first mystery, the Annunciation.
3: That's obvious. Tell me something I don't know.
2: So, what do we do now?
3: I don't know. All this was your fault.
2: Hey, it really was a wolf.
3: Yeah, an invisible wolf, right?
1: Well, here we are at the second image of the Blessed Virgin Mary. It shows the visit Mary paid to her cousin, Saint Elizabeth.
6: Father Michael, tell us about St. Louis de Montfort's preaching.
8: Right. He became a missionary in France, didn't he?
1: Well, you see, the Bishop of La Rochelle was a great friend to Louis, and he said that he would found schools for poor children, and so he did. Louis traveled through the villages of France preaching. He always carried a crucifix and an image of the Virgin Mary.
4: Wherever the Mother of God goes, no devil can withstand her.

0: Louis preached in the village square, and many people confessed and received communion.
1: I've never heard anyone speak about God this way before.
2: Yes, this man is a saint.
3: I want to start a prayer group to pray before Jesus in the Blessed Sacrament.
1: You can count on me, Father Louis.
2: I'll join you as well.
0: These prayer groups continued to meet after Louis had traveled on.
4: He also organized processions and wrote songs to encourage people to pray.
5: Yes, it's easier to pray when you're singing.
0: Once he preached to some soldiers.
6: Father Louis, I want to confess.
7: So do I.
3: Open up your hearts to the grace of God. He's waiting for you in the sacrament of penance and in the Eucharist.
0: Well, here we are.
4: Where are the boys?
5: I knew it. I bet they got lost.
0: Well, there's no time to waste. Let's go find them.
5: It's incredible. They always have to ruin everything.
0: Let's pray for the intercession of the Virgin to help us to find them.
8: Come on, let's climb up here.
9: You climb out and call for help. I can't move.
8: Of course you can. Don't talk nonsense.
9: Ow! See? I can't.
4: St. Louis de Montfort founded religious communities called the Company of Our Lady and the Sisters of Wisdom.
5: And how did St. Louis die?
4: Well, you see, St. Louis de Montfort died when he was 43 years old, exhausted.
5: I'm not surprised he was exhausted after spending his whole life preaching.
4: Right. He went to San Lorenzo to preach and died there. Thousands of people came to his funeral.
10: Help! We're down here!
0: That was Alex.
5: Right. I bet they've gotten in some sort of trouble.
10: Help!
0: They're at the bottom of the ravine. Quick!
10: We're down here!
0: Are you all right?
8: There you are.
0: Can you climb out?
8: I can, but Sergio says he's broken something or other.
9: My leg! I've broken my leg!
0: Well, I'm sure it can't be that bad. I'll come down there and carry you out. Well, I hope that you both have learned your lesson at least.
8: What lesson?
5: What lesson? What lesson? We had to walk twice as far all because of you.
4: Please, Sarah, this isn't the time to be yelling.
0: Sometimes the path that leads to heaven isn't the one that looks most direct.
4: And the Blessed Virgin Mary always guides and accompanies us.
8: We followed the Virgin Mary's path and we made it to the chapel.
11: You're right. From now on, I'll pray the rosary before I go to bed to ask the Virgin Mary always to show me the way to Jesus.
0: That's the best way.

Blessed Virgin Mary, please ask your son Jesus to send us many apostles like San Luis Grignon de Montfort, who will dedicate themselves to work like you and to help people love Jesus more and more. To Jesus through Mary.

0: Good day, Tompkin.
1: Hi there.
0: What are you up to today?
1: Play ball.
0: Nice. So I take it you are on your way to see Blaze? Great. Let's go see him then.

0: Maybe he's not home. Blaze is usually home. I wonder where he could be. Maybe he went shopping. Or maybe not.
1: Ready, Blaze? Go! Blaze?
0: Tompkin, I don't think Blaze is feeling well today.
1: Blaze is sick. No play?
0: Yes, he looks a little sick. I'm afraid that means there won't be any playing today. He needs to rest.
1: No play?
0: I know you really wanted to play ball, but maybe you could do something else. How about doing something nice for Blaze while he is not feeling well?
1: Okay.

0: Blaze not happy?
1: Well, I'm sure he's too sick to laugh right now, Tompkin. When someone is sick, they don't feel like they normally feel. They are usually very tired, and sometimes hurting too. Why, look at him. You know, Jesus asks us to take care of the sick and suffering. It is one of the best ways to show someone you care. When you take care of others, why, you're taking care of Jesus too. Can you think of something you could do to help Blaze feel better while he is sick?
0: Not a ball.
1: Right. Probably not the ball. I know you really wanted to play ball, but maybe you could do something else. How about doing something nice for Blaze while he is not feeling well? What can we do for Blaze? Put on those thinking spurs. Okay, let's ask then. Everyone, what would be a nice thing that Tompkin could do for Blaze while he is not feeling well? Great idea! Could you do that, Tompkin? Could you get Blaze some water and food?
0: Yes!
1: There we go! Perfect! Fresh water! An apple! His favorite! Good idea, Tompkin. He needs to stay cool.
0: My favorite story. The end.

Would you look at that? Blaze is back to normal. You know, Tompkin, you did something very special for Blaze. You were there when he needed you the most. And look at him now. He's back to being Blaze. That's a sign of true friendship. Being there when our friends

0: they're in need. Way to go, cowboy.
1: Ready, Blaze? Go! Whoa, fast.
0: And remember to care for those around you who are not feeling well and are in need.
1: Go!
0: Bye now!

I am St. Camillus of Lellis. I was born in 1550 in a small town of the Kingdom of Naples. At the age of 19, I took service with my father, an Italian noble, against the Turks, and after 4 years, I was discharged for reckless habits. I was obliged to work as a laborer on a Capuchin convent, and after speaking with a Capuchin friar, I was converted. I tried entering the Capuchin novitiate, but a wound in my leg forced me to leave. I was soon ordained a priest, and in 1586, I founded the Servants of the Sick. I died in the year 1614 after 2 weeks of preparation.

0: The first Saturdays for Kids. Hi, friends. My name is Christine.
1: I'm Eva.
2: I'm Enrique.
3: My name's Joseph.
0: You may know us from other programs. Today, we want to teach you a

0: Very important devotion.
1: I love important devotions.
0: Well, you see, Sister Lucia lives in this convent. When she was 10 years old, the Virgin Mary appeared to her.
2: Hang on, hang on. Did the Virgin Mary really appear to her?
0: Well, yes. The Virgin Mary asked her to let others know about the devotion of the first Saturdays.
1: Great! I want to learn that devotion.
0: All right, Eva. Let's go into the convent to talk to Sister Lucia. Look, there's Sister Lucia picking flowers for the altar. Hello, Sister Lucia.
3: Hello, Christine.
0: We've come for you to teach us the devotion of the first Saturdays.
3: Very good. I'm very glad to see you, children. And welcome to all of you at home as well.
2: Sister Lucia, is it true that you saw the Virgin Mary?
3: Yes, I received many apparitions.
2: Many? You mean she appeared to you many times?
3: Yes, that's right. And she shared with me the devotion of the first Saturdays.
1: That's great! We've come for you to teach us that devotion.
2: One moment, Ava. Sister Lucia, would you show us one of Our Lady's apparitions?
3: Of course. You just have to close your eyes and fly with your imagination.
2: Okay, I'll get my journalist outfit. I want to write down everything.
3: Great.
2: As the famous reporter Tony Lamoni said, the public has a right to know. I'll take notes from my article in the school newspaper.
0: Okay, Enrique. Now, close your eyes and we'll travel to Fatima, which is in Portugal.
3: Yes, we're going to see one of the first times that the Virgin Mary appeared.
1: That was great! Are we in Fatima?
3: Yes, that's right. And this place is called the Cova de Iria. It's the year 1917, and we're with my cousins Jacinta and Francisco, before the Blessed Virgin Mary.
2: But now you're children.
3: Yes, in 1917 we were all children, and the Virgin Mary told us very important things. Listen.
4: You have seen hell, where the souls of poor sinners go. It is to save them that God wishes to establish in the world of devotion to my Immaculate Heart.
1: Have we come to learn the devotion to the Immaculate Heart of Mary?
3: That's right, but you must keep listening.
4: If you do what I tell you, many souls will be saved and there will be peace. This war will end, but if men do not stop offending God, another and more terrible war will begin during the pontificate of Pius XI.
2: Slow down, slow down. I can't write that fast.
3: What war is that? Well, you see, in 1917, Europe was at war. It was the First World War. Wow, I didn't know that.
4: When you see a night that is lit by a strange and unknown light, you will know that it is the sign that God gives you, that He is about to punish the world with war and with hunger, and by the persecution of the Church and the Holy Father.
3: Was there another war? Yes. After the First World War came the Second World War, which was worse because many more people died. Yes, that sounds more familiar.
4: To prevent this, I shall come to the world to ask that Russia be consecrated to my Immaculate Heart. And I shall ask on the first Saturday of the month, communions of reparation be made in atonement for the sins of the world.
2: The first Saturday of every month? That's today. Did you say the first Saturday of every month?
3: Yes.
1: Does the Virgin Mary want us to do the first Saturday devotion?
3: Yes. She promised good things would happen if we do this.
4: If my wishes are fulfilled, Russia will be converted and there will be peace. If not, Russia will spread her errors throughout the world, bringing new wars and persecution of the Church. The good will be martyred, and the Holy Father will have much to suffer. Certain nations will be annihilated.
1: I don't want all those horrible things to happen.
3: We can do our part through this devotion.
2: Has the Virgin Mary gone now?
3: Yes, we can go back to the convent.
2: Sister Lucia?
3: Yes, Enrique?
2: Going through my notes, it says here that you saw hell. Is that true?
3: Yes, the Virgin showed us what hell is like. Really? How was it? It was a horrible place. There was fire, the demons were monstrous dark beings, and the souls there were in great suffering.
1: I don't want to go there.
3: The Virgin Mary doesn't want anyone to go there, so she gave us the devotion of the first Saturdays, promising salvation to whoever performs this devotion for 5 first Saturdays in a row.
1: In a row means that we do what the Virgin asks of us every first Saturday for 5 months straight, right?
3: Yes, and after doing the first 5 Saturdays for ourselves, we should continue doing them for other people, the Pope,

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1: How exciting! Let's find out more about the message of Fatima.
2: You at home can also come with us to Fatima in 1917 again. Just close your eyes like us and fly with your imagination.
1: It's great! Now we're going to see how the Virgin Mary promised heaven to those who perform the devotion on the first Saturdays. Right, Sister Lucia?
0: That's right. Pay attention. I wanted to ask her if she would take us to heaven.
1: I want to ask her that as well. And what did the Virgin Mary say?
0: Listen and you'll see.
3: Yes, I shall take Jacinta and Francisco soon. But you will remain a little longer, since Jesus wishes to make me known and loved on earth. He wishes also for you to establish devotion in the world to my Immaculate Heart. To whoever he embraces, this devotion I promise salvation. These souls shall be dear to God, as flowers placed by me to adorn his throne.
0: Have you written that down, Enrique?
4: Yes, I think so.
0: The Virgin Mary promised salvation to those devoted to her Immaculate Heart because she is our mother. Now we can go back to the convent.
4: As flowers placed by me to adorn his throne. Right, that's everything.
1: Are our souls like flowers?
0: Yes, our souls are like flowers, and the Virgin Mary waters them and cares for them to present them to Jesus. She takes care of our souls so that they are beautiful. In fact, the Virgin Mary is the way that leads to Jesus. She takes our hand and brings us to her son, Jesus.
1: The Virgin Mary is so good.
0: Of course, Eva. She is our mother, and a mother loves her children.
1: Which we are, right, Sister Lucia?
0: That's right. She carries us in her Immaculate Heart. We're in the Immaculate Heart of Mary.
4: Okay, the Virgin Mary told us that Jesus wants us to have devotion to the Immaculate Heart of Mary. But how do we do it?
0: We do it through the devotion of the first Saturdays.
2: That's what we've come to learn today.
0: Okay, do you want to see how the child Jesus and the Virgin Mary taught me this devotion and asked me to spread it?
4: Can we see it?
0: Of course. We just have to travel with our imagination to the convent of Pontevedra in Spain on December the 10th, 1925.
2: Okay, friends, we're in the chapel of the convent of Pontevedra in 1925.
0: Yes, and now you'll see what happened to me when I was a young nun.
2: Look, it's the child Jesus and the Virgin Mary.
4: Hang on. What's the Virgin Mary holding in her right hand?
0: It's her Immaculate Heart surrounded by thorns.
4: Wow.
5: Have compassion on the heart of your Blessed Mother, covered with thorns with which ungrateful men pierce it at every moment, and there is no one to make an act of reparation to remove them.
4: An act of reparation to remove them.
3: Look, my daughter, at my heart, surrounded with thorns with which ungrateful men pierce me at every moment by their blasphemies and ingratitude. You at least try to console me and say that I promise to assist at the hour of death with the graces necessary for salvation. All of those who, on the first Saturday of five consecutive months, shall confess, receive Holy Communion, recite five decades of the Rosary, and keep me company for 15 minutes, while meditating on the 15 mysteries of the Rosary with the intention of making reparation to me.
4: Making reparation to me? I don't know what that means. I'll have to ask.
1: That was great! We saw the child Jesus and the Virgin Mary!
0: Okay, now we can go back to the convent at the present time.
4: Okay, I have a question.
0: Fire away, Enrique.
4: What does making reparation to the heart of the Virgin Mary mean?
0: I don't know. Maybe it's broken or something's wrong with it. No, making reparation to the heart of Mary means to remove the thorns that surround it.
4: And how is that done?
0: By making the devotion of the first Saturdays.
1: That's how we remove the thorns?
0: Yes, by doing that we turn the thorns into flowers.
1: Wow, I love flowers.
0: You see, with our prayers and good works, we fill with love what others dirty with sin, hatred, and indifference. That's what reparation means.
1: You mean putting love where others put hatred?
0: Exactly.
1: And that's what the devotion of the first Saturdays is for.
0: That's right. Do you want to learn this devotion? Let's go ahead and learn it today because it is the first Saturday of the month.
1: Great!
2: You at home can learn this devotion too.
0: Yes, and remember that to make this devotion, you have to do four things, and do each of these in reparation to the Immaculate Heart of Mary.
2: Confession. One thing we will do is confess our sins. That's what the Virgin Mary said.
4: Yes, and we confess our sins in reparation to her Immaculate Heart.
1: That means turning some of the thorns that pierced the Virgin Mary's heart into flowers.
0: Very good, children. You see, when we confess, it is Jesus himself who forgives our sins through the priest. When the priest gives us absolution, he is acting in the person of Christ. And through the mediation of the priest, it is Christ himself who forgives us.
6: I absolve you from your sins in the name of the Father, and of the Son, and of the Holy Spirit.
7: Amen.
4: It's great because when we confess, our souls become clean.
1: And shiny.
2: And you can confess too.
0: Sister Lucia.
8: Yes, Joseph?
0: And what about if we can't confess on the first Saturday of the month?
8: That's okay. You can go to confession a few days earlier or later or whenever you can. Once a month is fine.
9: Great.
2: Well, kids, we've now gone to confession.
1: Yes, and we have turned some thorns into roses. But there are still many more thorns.
2: Yes, so now we're going to receive Holy Communion during Mass, which is another part of this devotion. Are you coming with us?
4: And remember that we're going to receive Holy Communion with the intention of making reparation to the Immaculate Heart of Mary.
2: Holy Communion and reparation.
6: The body of Christ.
8: Amen.
6: The body of Christ.
2: Amen.
6: The body of Christ.
1: Amen.
6: The body of Christ.
4: Amen.
6: The body of Christ.
8: Amen.
1: Virgin Mary, with this communion, we hope we've removed some thorns from your heart.
2: Okay, children, we've done two of the four things necessary for the first Saturday devotion.
4: What's next?
2: Now we will pray five mysteries of the Holy Rosary in reparation to the Immaculate Heart of Mary.
0: Okay, Christine, we can go to the chapel of Our Lady of Fatima, which is in the church.
1: Great!
2: Praying the Holy Rosary.
0: In the name of the Father, and of the Son, and of the Holy Spirit, amen.
10: Amen. Amen.
0: Today we'll pray the joyful mysteries. The first mystery, the Annunciation of the Angel Gabriel to Mary. Our Father who art in heaven, hallowed be thy name. Thy kingdom come, thy will be done on earth as it is in heaven.
11: Give us this day our daily bread, and forgive us our trespasses, as we forgive those who trespass against us.
12: And lead us not into temptation, but deliver us from evil. Amen.
0: The fifth joyful mystery, the child Jesus is lost and found in the temple, our Father who art in heaven. We conclude this decade in every mystery of the Rosary with the Fatima prayer.
13: O my Jesus, forgive us our sins, save us from the fires of hell, and lead all souls to heaven, especially those in most need of thy mercy.
0: Very good, children. We have recited the Rosary in reparation to the Immaculate Heart of Mary.
4: Now we have done three things for the devotion of the first Saturdays. What's the last one?
0: We just need to accompany our Mother Mary for 15 minutes and meditate on one of the 20 mysteries of the Rosary in reparation to her Immaculate Heart.
4: Okay, so then which mystery should we choose?
0: What if we meditate on the visitation of Mary to her cousin Elizabeth, the second joyful mystery? Okay, let's travel to the house of the Virgin Mary, where the angel Gabriel will appear and give her some very important news about her cousin.
2: You at home can come too. Okay? Yes, we'll close our eyes and... Meditation on a mystery of the Rosary for 15 minutes.
1: Great! We've traveled to the house of the Virgin Mary!
0: Let's look through the window to see what happens. Look, the Virgin Mary is praying and doesn't know what's about to happen.
7: Hail, full of grace, the Lord is with thee. Do not be afraid, Mary, for you have found favor with God. Behold, you will conceive in your

0: womb and bear a son, and you shall name him Jesus. He will be great and will be called Son of the Most High, and the Lord God will give him the throne of David, his father, and he will rule over the house of Jacob forever, and of his kingdom there will be no end.
1: How can this come about, since I'm a virgin?
0: The Holy Spirit will come upon you, and the power of the Most High will cover you with its shadow. And so the child will be holy and will be called Son of God. Know this too, your kinswoman Elizabeth has in her old age herself conceived a son, and she whom people called barren is now in her sixth month, for nothing is impossible with God.
1: I am the handmaid of the Lord. Let what you have said be done to me.
2: Wow, look, we've seen a real angel.
3: Yes, and the angel told her she'll be the mother of God and that her cousin Elizabeth is 6 months pregnant. You see, Elizabeth was very old and the Virgin Mary knew she needed help at home, so she didn't think twice about going and staying with her.
4: Yes, because the Virgin Mary is very attentive to the needs of others, right, Sister Lucia?
3: Yes, come on, let's go to Elizabeth's house.
2: Are we going to walk?
5: Shall we go with the Virgin Mary?
3: No, we'll travel with our imagination, but Mary will probably go by donkey.
5: Oh dear, she'll take a long time.
3: She doesn't mind the journey. She just wants to be with her cousin to help her with her pregnancy and a home. Come on, close your eyes and...
5: Is that Elizabeth's house?
3: Yes, and here comes Mother Mary. Look.
6: Most blessed are you among women, and blessed is the fruit of your womb. And how does this happen to me? The mother of my Lord should come to me. For at the moment the sound of your greeting reached my ears, the infant in my womb leaped for joy. Blessed are you who believed that what was spoken to you by the Lord would be fulfilled.
5: Wait a second. Those words sound really familiar.
2: Of course. We say them every time we pray the Hail Mary.
5: That's right. We say, blessed are you among women, and blessed is the fruit of thy womb.
3: Every time we pray the Hail Mary, we are reminding the Virgin Mary of the words of the angel and also what Saint Elizabeth said to her.
4: Elizabeth knows that Mary is also pregnant, right?
3: Yes, they are both pregnant, and for Elizabeth it is a great honor that the Mother of the Lord should come to visit her. But listen to the beautiful prayer the Virgin Mary says now.
7: My soul proclaims the greatness of the Lord, and my spirit rejoices in God my Savior, for he has looked with favor on his lowly handmaid. For behold, from this day forward all generations will call me blessed, for the Almighty has done great things for me. And holy is his name, and his mercy reaches from age to age for those who fear him.
3: The prayer is called the Magnificat.
4: I love it! It's a beautiful prayer.
3: Well, children, the Virgin Mary is going to stay with her cousin Elizabeth for a while, and we have to go back to the church.
4: Great! Have we taken some thorns out of our Mother Mary's heart?
2: Of course, Eva.
3: Every time we do this first Saturday devotion, we make reparation to the Immaculate Heart of Mary and help to convert others whose sins make her so sad.
8: Sister Lucia?
3: Yes, Christine?
8: Have we finished doing this devotion now?
3: Yes. Did you like it?
4: Yes, I loved it!
8: Sister Lucia, thanks for teaching us this devotion.
3: You're welcome, Christine. But above all, we should give thanks to the Virgin Mary, who is our mother, and who takes care of us in her Immaculate Heart and leads us to Jesus. It's a very special devotion we can do every first Saturday of the month. And remember, you have to do four things. Go to confession, receive Holy Communion, pray the Holy Rosary, and meditate on a mystery for 15 minutes in reparation to the Immaculate Heart of Mary.
4: Okay, we'll do that every first Saturday.
8: Friends, you are also invited. Remember to come the next time. Okay? Don't miss it. Bye-bye.
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1: 12th century Europe, ravaged by war, poverty, and heresy. Amidst these turbulent forces, a humble priest would found one of the most prominent orders of the church, the Dominicans. In constant battles for souls against the Cathari heretics, Dominic would astound unbelievers not by preaching, but by listening. Through much prayer and sacrifice, this young priest would be given the rosary by the Blessed Mother, spreading its devotion throughout all of Europe. Priest, scholar, preacher, he was Dominic, Light of the Church, here on the Global Catholic Network, EWTN.
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the year 750 AD. During the consecration of the holy sacrifice of the Mass, a priest in Lanciano, Italy, who doubts the real presence of Jesus Christ in the Holy Eucharist, is stunned when the host transforms into human flesh and the wine transforms into human blood. The blood then coagulates into five drops, which are said to represent the five wounds of Christ. In 1971, the miracle of Lanciano is confirmed by modern science. The conserved flesh is found to be cardiac muscle tissue, and the blood is human, type AB positive, the same found in other Eucharistic miracles.

It is not so much, brothers and sisters, the Ten Commandments that are issued by God through Moses, but the Beatitudes are the new commandments. And what does it say to us? Love the forgotten. Love your enemies. Love those who hate you and reject you. Love those who are poor. Love your old grannies and grandfathers. Love your grandchildren, even the child of your womb that you find excessive. God gives life, the gospel of life. He wants us to love life and to be loved by others. Blessed are the poor, for theirs is the kingdom of God. How can it be that you're poor and at the same time you possess the kingdom of God? Is it not contradictory? The soul and the body. The soul knows what true happiness is. The body only craves after the things of the world. Feed the hungry. You find Jesus feeding 5,000. Believe in God's love and his presence. Do not forget him. Though at times he seems absent to you, he is not absent. He is with you. Now, the lonely and the forgotten hold their hand. Those who are rich, they have nothing. They are lonely and they withdraw from life because they are afraid that people will demand of them. And so they separate themselves from people. The sad and the mournful, those who are hungry, those who sleep on the dirt floors, those who do not have any jobs, living in just

a shack made of bamboo. All this, smiling, laughing, respecting God. They are the people of God. They have a happiness that we will not understand.

God is with you, people. Now struggle, move forward in life. Let your children go to school. Let them go to church. But teach them your traditions. Love of life, love of the elderly, love of the young, love of the child in your womb. In the name of the Father, and of the Son, and of the Holy Spirit. Amen.

Welcome to Maine. I'm Susan Conroy, and today we will be discussing coming to Christ in suffering. St. Augustine said that God had one son on earth without sin, but never one without suffering. This topic is pertinent to all of us because all God's children, in some way or another, bear some sort of heartache and pain, disappointment, or hardship. When we look at the lives of all the saints and prophets, whether it's in the Old Testament, the New Testament, or throughout the years ever since then, we can see that they all suffered. And even when we look at our divine Savior, Jesus Christ Himself, our master and model of perfection, we can see that He also endured pretty brutal and hard times, especially at the end of His life. Our Lord and Savior, Jesus Christ, is acquainted with our misery through and through, as St. Faustina said. I was told years ago by a very holy Carmelite priest that suffering excavates a deep place in our soul that can then be filled with peace and joy. I thought that was very beautiful and comforting, actually. We need not be afraid of suffering because it can have very beautiful and desirable effects in our soul and in the souls of others as well. Saint Thérèse of Lisieux said that from a very early age in her life, suffering opened up its arms to her, and lovingly she embraced it. The Little Flower is actually one of my favorite saints, and in reading her letters and her autobiography and stories of her life, I can see that she suffered from her very early years all the way to her last breath. And yet, in the midst of it all, Saint Thérèse said that her purpose was simple. Her purpose was to please Jesus, to unite herself more intimately with our Lord. She just wanted the grace to love Jesus and to make Him loved, to love Him and to save souls for Him. She said that the only happiness on earth is to really apply oneself to finding delightful or delicious the portion or the lot that our Lord Jesus is giving us. As Mother Teresa used to say, accept whatever God gives you and give whatever God takes from you, all with a smile. Accept with a good heart, the Little Flower would say. Saint Faustina said that when I see that the burden is beyond my strength, she said, I do not consider or analyze it or probe into it, but I run like a child to the heart of Jesus, and I say only one word to Him, you can do all things. And then I keep silent, because I know that Jesus will intervene in the matter, and as for me, instead of tormenting myself, I use that time to love Him. I think that's so beautiful. Our time is so much better spent loving our Lord rather than stressing out over things.

By studying the holy life of our Lord and Savior, Jesus Christ, the saints seem to understand the economy of salvation and understand what it takes to save souls and also to bring their own soul to everlasting life. They seem to understand that it is through the patient, loving, and prayerful endurance of suffering and willing self-sacrifice that they're able to help in this saving mission to win souls back for God. So that rather than seek money, the saints used to seek the true gold of divine grace and divine love, you know, which comes so abundantly to all of us through the sacraments and through suffering and through prayer. They look at Jesus on the cross and take notes, and they can see that it wasn't so much his excellent preaching or even his miracles that he saved our souls from the fires of hell. Rather, it was his total self-giving on the cross. It was his sacred passion and death that atoned for our sins. It was love. It was merciful love. And to love is to give all and to give oneself, as the little flower said. And there is no greater love than our Lord Jesus laying down his innocent and holy life in humble, obedient, and charitable donation for all of us. Jesus said, "I did not come to be served, but to serve, and to give my life as a ransom for many." This is the way to everlasting life. That's why St. Therese could say such totally countercultural things, such as, "What a joy to be humbled. It is the only thing that makes saints." And she used to say, "The greater our sufferings, the more infinite will be our glory." Or, "Oh, let us not lose the trial that Jesus is sending us. It is a gold mine to be exploited." And when things got really tough for the little flower, St. Therese, she said that it was like raking in diamonds. You know, the treasures of grace were so huge and so abundant that it was like you could bring them in with a rake when you were going through your toughest times. All these beautiful treasures of grace in such great abundance. She always wanted us to draw profit from our sufferings. Let our soul be purified by it. Let us use it as a golden opportunity to practice virtue, like true patience and charity, you know, and help our Lord to save souls with this. You know, if everything is going our way, we have no opportunity to practice virtue and to practice patient endurance of suffering when everything is easy for us. Don't let one drop of your suffering be wasted. Don't let one drop of your suffering fall to the ground wasted. Offer it up with a good heart. You know, unite your sufferings with our Lord Jesus' sacred passion and offer it to the Heavenly Father. It can do a lot of good. You know, it's like currency with which we help our Lord Jesus to purchase and to save souls. You know, even my dad used to say, if only we had the sense to offer it up, we could do a lot of good for somebody. I remember that my dad realized one time that my heart was aching a lot over the loss of a very special relationship. And my dad told me, say a Hail Mary every time the thought of that person comes to your mind. And I said to Dad, that's an awful lot of Hail Marys. And Dad said, all the better, all the better. You see, Dad understood all of this. One time, St. Faustina saw our suffering Savior. And what struck her when she saw our Lord suffering is that Jesus was so peaceful amidst his misery and his sufferings. And we can be too. We can be peaceful as we suffer. Our Lord Jesus said to St. Faustina, "Know, my daughter, that your silent day-to-day martyrdom in complete submission to my will ushers many souls to heaven." And when it seems to you that your suffering exceeds your strength, contemplate my wounds, and you will rise above all things. He said, all this is for the salvation of souls. Consider well, my daughter, what you are doing for their salvation. Personally speaking, when I see our Lord Jesus on the cross and see his immense passion, his profound wounds, his profusion of blood, I see all that love. I see love flowing. St. Therese and many of the saints, their impetus for actually choosing, deliberately choosing an austere way of life of silence and solitude and self-denial and deprivation was even when she was only 15 years old. The little flower chose an austere way of life when she was only 15 years old. And she chose it
to love and console

0: our Lord Jesus Christ for the ingratitude of the wicked, to pray for priests, and to save souls. Love, love, love. It was all out of love. You know, her total self-sacrifice was motivated all by love. And this actually reminds me of one of my cherished quotations by Saint Bernadette of Lourdes that starts like this. I want my whole life to be motivated by love. She said, "He who loves does all things easily, or if he suffers bravely. Why is suffering necessary? Because on earth, pure love cannot exist without suffering." And then she wrote, "Oh Jesus, Jesus, I no longer feel my cross when I think of yours." In order to really pursue perfect union with God and fullness of charity, which is the highest destiny and calling of every single one of our souls, many saints chose to live in a cell, to live with just the bare necessities of life, like a simple cot and a sink and maybe a writing table. Many of the saints, they chose a life of poverty and simplicity. And the little flower actually said that, "I speak to our Lord in the solitude of this delightful heart-to-heart as I am waiting to contemplate him face-to-face." You know, on numerous occasions, I've actually been invited to speak to maximum security prisoners here in Maine. And one time I gave them a talk on suffering, and I actually showed them the video of the talk I gave on suffering for Speaking of Saints here on EWTN. And I explained to the prisoners how Saint Therese and many of the saints actually chose to live in a cell like a prisoner. They deliberately and freely chose this. And they chose a life of penance and prayer, silence and solitude, freely. And I encourage the prison inmates to make the best of it and become holy, just like the saints. Don't waste this opportunity to become holy. With all their suffering and deprivation in prison, they are doing penance for their sins and crimes. They have this golden opportunity to practice virtue and patient endurance and become holy. And many of them could very well beat the rest of us to heaven, you know, as they take this time and opportunity to truly repent and again do penance for their sins. All of us are supposed to be doing penance, but those inmates are actually doing it. You know, they're actually doing it. And many of them seem so humbled and so brutally honest about their faults and their failings. And it's deep humility and honesty that's essential to growth in holiness. As Saint Faustina said, no wonder there are so few saints, because so few souls are deeply humble. After Saint Therese had experienced loss after loss of her loved ones in life, she actually wrote to her sister, "Let Jesus tear from us all that is most dear to us." She said, "Let us love him enough to suffer for him all that he wills." And the little flower said, "I have found the secret to suffering in peace." She said, "It is enough to will all that Jesus wills, to desire all that God desires, you know, to accept all that God allows and just do our best with it." And the secret to suffering in peace matches perfectly what we find in the notes of Saint Bernadette of Lourdes, where she described the precious pearl with which to buy the kingdom of heaven. She said, "Always love what God wills, will it always, desire it always, do it always. It is the greatest secret of perfection, the key to paradise, and the foretaste of the peace of the saints." Many people would like to attain perfect union with God, but they cannot bear the contradictions he sends them. And they actually hate the sickness which strikes them, or the poverty they suffer, or the insults they receive. And since they cannot be resigned, they never succeed in reaching total union with God, total perfection. This is what St. Alphonsus said. And I think you can tell I could keep going. But I want to invite Kelsey to join us now and let her share her youthful perspective on coming to Christ in suffering. Welcome, Kelsey. Sometimes I feel like I need to do a helmet check to really reevaluate my own way of thinking about heartache and suffering and make sure I'm seeing things from an eternal perspective, from a saint's perspective, actually. And remember that suffering can be like a gorgeous stepping stone to greater virtue and holiness and to heaven. Every kick is a boost, every knock is a boost, as my grandpa used to say. And every difficulty that we endure can make us better and holier and more humble too. And that's not such a bad thing. St. Teresa of Avila said these beautiful words. She said, "There is more value to a little study of humility and to a single act of it than in all the knowledge in the world." And I invite you to share your own thoughts about coming to our Lord Jesus in suffering and hardship.
1: I think you're exactly right that only in light of eternity does suffering have meaning. It's when we keep our eyes set on heaven that we have the humility to accept the suffering that the Lord permits for us. I love how St. John Vianney teaches that there are only two ways to suffer with love or to suffer without love. The beauty of suffering is that it compels a choice. Our Christian life was not meant to be easy or comfortable. Even Christ himself told his disciples, "Come, pick up your cross and follow me." The cross is central to the Christian life.
0: Exactly. Our Lord, I mean, we follow Jesus. Anyone who calls themselves a Christian follows Jesus. And our Lord and Savior showed us the royal road of the cross. And so I sometimes think, what did we expect, you know, as Christians? But to follow our Savior and endure, pick up our cross, endure our sufferings with love. And I think that's the secret, like you're saying, and like St. John Vianney said, is to do it with love, everything with love.
1: Yeah, one of my favorite saints actually is a great example of suffering with love. Blessed Chiara Luce Badano went home to heaven when she was only 18 years old. And in her short life, she actually suffered a painful form of bone cancer. And as a teenager, looking forward to your life ahead and enduring such great suffering, one would understand if you'd fall a little bit or be tempted into despair, but she was quite the opposite. What was remarkable about her sanctity was that as her sufferings increased, her joy increased, and she was absolutely radiant through it all. She used to repeat this phrase, "If you want it, Jesus, I want it too." And I love that. I think that's exactly what we should repeat to ourselves in the midst of enduring great suffering, is, "If you want it, Jesus, I want it too." Having that humility and that submission to his will, saying, "Two can play at this game, Lord, two can play at this game." And I also love, too, if you look at images of Blessed Chiara on her deathbed, she's radiant, she's smiling, she's so joyful and peaceful, and her eyes are just illuminated with the light of the Holy Spirit, which is actually why she got that nickname, Luce, meaning light.
0: And I think I'm so grateful to be Catholic, I'm so grateful to be Christian, because everyone on earth suffers. And yet, as a Christian, you know that suffering can have a noble purpose. It can be for a glorious and beautiful purpose. You know, you can offer it up and unite it with Christ and actually save souls. I mean, it's a way of holiness when done with love. And also, as I'm listening to speak about Blessed Chiara, did I say it right?
1: Exactly.
0: You know, I think of our two greatest models of holiness is our Lord Jesus and Blessed Mother Mary, his Holy Mother. And I think of what our Lord said in the Garden of Gethsemane, you know, "Father, not my will, but thy will be done." And he kept saying in that garden before his crucifixion and his torture, his agony and death, "Thy will be done, thy will be done." And Our Lady said, "Behold the handmaid of the Lord, let it be done unto me according to your will." And I mean, there are models of perfection, and they had that complete submission to the will of our Heavenly Father. And so our purpose, like Blessed Chiara or anyone, even in our sufferings, should be to faithfully fulfill our Father's will, which is a will of love. His will is love. It's the salvation of souls. It's eternal happiness and peace, eternal life. And suffering ties in with all of that mysteriously.
1: Yeah, I think it's beautiful too when we accept his will with love, and when we embrace our crosses, they can become our bridge to heaven. I love when you use that image of raking in the diamonds that the little flower had, because it's true. It's true. It's, don't lose the merit of your suffering. When you know that this can become your pathway to heaven, your bridge to heaven, you can reap in those graces by doing his will with fidelity and love.
0: Right. And in the first segment I shared, it was a quote by St. Therese. I didn't give her credit, but it's Therese who said, "Accept with a good heart, accept with a good heart." And again, since all of us suffer, suffering can either make you bitter or suffering can make you better. And it's all up to our personal choice, our response to suffering. You know, we can be heroic like the saints and practice that heroic endurance of suffering, or we can become bitter. And I don't know about you, but I don't want to become a bitter old lady. I'd rather become more loving and kind and patient and humble. So There's so much more to say, but I want to invite another young guest, Hillary, to join us for her ideas on

0: coming to Christ in suffering.
1: My favorite passage of scripture is Romans 8. I think it's mainly because it's just an amazing perspective on life and all the trials that we go through. St. Paul starts off talking about how there's all these different trials and just different things he lists. And then he says, you know, none of this can take away God's love for us. And so we love, and God will bring everything to good.
0: Welcome, Hillary. St. John of the Cross told us that highest union with God cannot be wrought in a soul that is not fortified by trials and temptations and purified by tribulations, darknesses, and distress. And just as a superior liqueur cannot be poured except into a sturdy flask that's been prepared and purified. And it just reminds us that life was never meant to be easy, and this is actually a time of purification and preparation for something far better. And so we welcome you to share, you know, your own thoughts about the value of suffering and the importance of suffering in the spiritual life.
2: Oh, thank you. I think actually, I was just thinking about that at Mass this morning. You know, you were saying that it's something preparing us. And I think that a lot of the times in the world, if people are suffering for a goal, it's considered really appropriate. So if they're going to be getting a promotion at work, they can put in extra hours and that suffering's acceptable. But if it's a suffering like death or abuse of some kind, people just don't see the meaning. But if we have that mindset of something eternal and that we're preparing for something, then any suffering on earth becomes worthy, because we're trying to use it as a means to advance us to eternal life.
0: That's beautiful, Hillary, and it reminds me, too, of even in athletics, any athlete. I mean, they suffer. They deny themselves that ice cream and that cake, and they get up early and sacrifice sleep to extra workouts and stuff. And so we see all around us for earthly goals, you know, whether it's to win a gold medal in the Olympics or to get that promotion at work, of people that suffer and sacrifice and deny themselves for very temporal rewards. So you're right. I mean, we're used to this. This concept shouldn't be alien to anyone on the face of the planet, because it happens all around us for less worthy goals, less eternal goals. Mm-hmm. Yeah. Kelsey, you have something to share?
3: That actually makes me think of our young adult group does a saint study every week. And one of our friends was saying once, as we were discussing suffering, he said, we only have three options when it comes to suffering. We suffer forever in hell, we suffer for an indeterminate time in purgatory, or we suffer now on earth. And then he added, for like 100 years tops. But I think there's a great deal of truth to that. And his funny comment is that when we suffer now, we're preparing ourselves to enjoy our eternal reward. We're preparing ourselves now to enjoy eternal bliss. And so when we can, you know, bring our suffering to the forefront and suffer now and suffer well, we're only going to be reaping the rewards and reaping the joy of heaven.
0: Right, this reminds me of something Saint Bernadette said. Whenever she had any kind of heartache or suffering or misery or pain, she'd say, this is good for heaven. This is good for heaven. And Mother Teresa used to say, if she was profoundly humiliated by something or had a very serious suffering, but especially humiliation, she said, she called it the sweetest sweet. The sweetest sweet. And and I guess if you're humiliated three times in a row, you could call it a triple treat. Because it's really humbling your soul, which is gorgeous. I mean, like I said earlier, as St. Faustina said, I mean, only souls that are deeply humble, you know, become holy and become saints. And that's why there are so few saints in the world. So it just really is, like I said, readjusting our way of thinking, you know, look at things from a different perspective, from an eternal perspective, from a saint's perspective. And then everything's beautiful in life. When things are going great, you can say, like my mom used to say, see, life can be beautiful. And if you're suffering, you can offer it up and say, this is good for heaven. This is preparing me. Again, this is a preparation. You know.
2: I love that way of approaching suffering. Like your mom said, oh, this is good for heaven. I think sometimes we tend to, especially Christians, I don't know why, but look at suffering and just the response is to minimize it. Like, oh, it's not actually that bad. It's like we're having a suffering Olympics. Like, who's suffering the worst? But really, the idea that everyone's suffering is so minuscule compared to Christ. So there's no point in ranking them, because we're all just using it to try to get to heaven.
0: Right. And I think, too, you know, as I quoted St. John of the Cross, and he talked about a superior liqueur is poured only into a sturdy flask, which has been prepared and purified. And I think, you know, we're supposed to be full of divine life, and we're supposed to be full of divine grace, which is better than any superior liqueur. I mean, it's better than anything that could be poured into anything. You know, divine grace. And I think of Mother Teresa used to want

0: want her sisters, the missionaries of charity, to be like a glass, a transparent glass, that pure glass that divine light can shine through, and divine love is so apparent, and we're transparent, you know, and so, I don't know, that container, that flask, I like that image, actually, except it's not just liqueur. maybe no liqueur. I'm not advocating that, but the divine grace, the waters of grace, the waters of love, the waters of God's beauty and goodness and truth, you know, that is so apparent to all because we've been purified, mm-hmm. that we've become transparent as glass, like Mother Teresa said. Yeah, Kelsey.
1: I think also along those lines, we're best able to radiate Christ when we're most conformed to Him, and the mm-hmm. soul that's most conformed to Him is the one that's carrying its cross in the way that He did. I also love how Jesus told St. Faustina, a suffering soul is closest to my heart. It's like when we're suffering, when we're in our greatest agony, we're wrapped up in His Sacred Heart, you know? He's letting Himself shine through us and giving us the grace to sustain us in those moments.
0: Right. When I heard that quote that Jesus Christ Himself said to a saint, a suffering soul is closest to my heart, my first reaction was, that's exactly where I want to be. I want to be closest to your heart, really snuggled close to the merciful heart of Jesus. And so if suffering is the way, bring it on. No, I don't want to say that too loud. Don't let God hear that. But that too reminds me of something that I think is valuable to say. The little flower never asked God for any more suffering than what she presently had. Mm-hmm. She said to our Lord, my shoulders are too weak and fragile to take any more than what you already give me. And so she never asked for more suffering, and I agree with her. I'm with the little flower. You know, I won't ask for any additional suffering. You know, I will only ask for the grace to endure what I already have. And I think one last point I think of is St. Bernadette spent most of her religious life in the infirmary. And she said, my work for the Lord is to be sick, you know. And yet she herself, one of the nuns said, do you want us to pray to Our Lady to heal you? And Bernadette said, no, don't ask the Blessed Mother to heal me of my infirmities. Ask the Blessed Mother to give me the strength and the grace to endure them beautifully. Ah, that's beautiful. So when the Lord allows suffering in your life, rather than, you know, asking Him, take it away, why not resign ourselves to it and beg for the grace to become holy with it and to endure it gorgeously, like a saint, as a stepping stone to heaven, virtue, and holiness. So we could go on and on about this, but but I'll just welcome our viewers to join us next time for more Coming to Christ. Thank you for being with us.

The mission of Women of Grace is to transform the world one woman at a time. Women are imbued by God with certain characteristics that are intrinsic to their very nature that is necessary for the world today. Well, the program helps to further the mission because we present a variety of very educated guests, as well as individuals who have lived through various circumstances in their life. And so when people share their testimonies of God's interaction in their life, it is the greatest way that we can share hope, that we can invite an individual just by way of our story to enter into a relationship with Jesus Christ. God has given me a very rich and full life. Being a wife, being a mother, being a grandmother is a very important aspect to the work that I do. Jack and I are very intentional about our family life. We're both engaged in the apostolic work of EWTN. So I speak at conferences, I speak at retreats. I love being with the people of God. I am energized by the people of God. Put me in front of a group of people and I am unleashed for the Lord. It's the only way I can explain it. I just get so into what the Holy Spirit is showing me that this group of people needs to hear. I love meeting the people. I love greeting the people. I love praying with the people. I love embracing the people. I love the people of God because I see God in them. Wow, does it get any better than that?

0: Welcome to Catholic Blitz, and in the hot seat today is Father Ken Briganti. Are you ready?
1: All ready. Let's go.
0: All right. Your question today is Jesus human or divine? In 1 minute.
1: Okay. Yes, he is. The Creed, we profess on Sunday and Holy Days of Obligation, the Nicene Creed, we say that he is true God and true man, and so that he has what we call the hypostatic union. So he's one divine person, but two natures, a human nature and a divine nature. In his sacred humanity, our blessed Lord then redeemed us and suffered on the cross. In his divinity, he redeemed us. So he is divine and human nature, one divine person.
0: Okay. You did a great job there and well within your time margin. Thank you very much, and come back again for more Catholic Blitz.

0: Glory be to the Father, and to the Son, and to the Holy Spirit, as it was in the beginning, is now, and ever shall be, world without end. Amen.
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2: Man, we can feel all kinds of anxiety about our investments, work, family issues, kids, you name it. But Jesus shows us to be anxious for nothing, to trust the Father for everything, just for today. Hello, I'm Brian Patrick, and welcome to Crossing the Goal, where we tackle the tough issues men may think about, but we don't often talk about. We're breaking down the Our Father. Our topic, Give Us This Day Our Daily Bread, this time on Crossing the Goal.

0: It is kickoff time on Crossing the Goal. We're looking at the Lord's Prayer, the Our Father. Today, give us this day our daily bread. Let's meet our Crossing the Goal team, the author of a booklet called Living the Lord's Prayer, Peter Herbeck of Renewal Ministries. From Focus, the Fellowship of Catholic University Students and the author of Made for More, we have Curtis Martin and former Saint Danny. He played for the Saints, coached for the Saints and the Bears, and the author of Spiritual Workout of a Former Saint, Danny Abramowitz. Coach, for guys like me, really independent, thought I could do it all myself, it's really tough for us to learn dependence.
1: Yeah, I think you're right. Men have a problem with this. And what we do we really believe and trust that God will supply our basic needs when we do this prayer? Or are we worried and anxious that God will not supply us with our wants? Right. Watch this. At our timetable.
2: Yeah. And that's a huge distinction. I mean, the whole theme here today is learning how to live under the provision of God, the providence of God. And reading the section, Matthew 6, I remember that passage, Jesus says, you know, don't be anxious about what you're going to eat, drink, or wear. Mm-hmm. And then one of the apostles picks it up later and says, have no anxiety about anything. And I remember sitting there thinking, you know, Lord, we seem to have anxiety about everything, as opposed to, so are you asking us to do something that's literally impossible? And what it does is Jesus' command here reveals something about the condition of our heart, which we'll talk more about in the game plan. But
3: no, we have to see that the whole purpose, again, where we're talking about the Our Father, and God is trying to tell us, look, the world and the devil have been telling you lies about my fatherly heart. I'm trying to teach you that you can rely on me. I've got your back. I want you to trust me. I actually will make provision for you. I want you to be able to rely on that. Why? Because there will be times in your life when your trust is going to be tested. And I need you to know that you can trust in me at all times.
1: You know, it's amazing with this. We pray and we're worried, the Lord's not answering my prayer. Why hasn't he answered my prayer? Well, sometimes the answer to the prayer, our daily needs, is no.
0: Yeah, or not yet. Yeah.
1: No, or not yet. Yeah. You know, how many times have you ever gone and prayed and the answer was no? You're so mad and, dang, why didn't it? A year and a half later, thank God he didn't give me that, what I asked for.
3: He knew then what you only found out later.
1: Exactly.
2: Yeah, and there's the zinger in this for me is Jesus says, not only, do not be anxious about what you're going to eat, drink, or wear. He said, because the unbelievers are worried about these things all the time. He said, I don't want you to be worried about it because you know that your Father in heaven knows what you need. That, to me, is the big issue. Do we really know it, and do we believe he wants to give us what we need?
3: And a daily

0: debt issue is huge, because you talk to people like, oh, I don't know how I'm going to put my kids through college. Well, how old's your kid? Oh, he's 3.
1: Yeah.
0: Okay, well, you say every day, give us this day our daily bread, not give us our bread for 17 years from now. Or, you know, no, and we actually pray this way regularly. And you have to remember, God wants to meet us where we are every day. He's not going to make provision for you 10 years down the road.
2: Just one day at a time. Just for today. And guys, if we're going to trust in God for our daily bread, we're going to need a game plan. Curtis and Peter have that for us next here on Crossing the Goal.
3: Give us this day our daily bread, Lord. Each morning when I wake and each evening when I go to sleep, I ask God to give me the strength, the love, and the wisdom and the patience to deal with what's ahead.
4: Give me today, God, the daily nourishment. 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
5: The irony of Mary Shelley's most celebrated novel, that it appears to be animated by the author's longing for a healthy, happy life, which was very different from the miserable, suicide-haunted life she was living when the novel was written. Percy Shelley's iconoclastic pursuit of freedom, made manifest in his elopement with Mary and the suicide of his wife, which was its consequence, was the dark, inspirational backdrop to the novel's underlying sense of desperation. Mary Shelley seems to have learned the hard way that iconoclastic freedoms do not make men into gods or women into goddesses, but that they turn men into monsters and women into their victims. Understood in this context, Frankenstein is an expression of lost innocence, sacrificed on the altar of Promethean promiscuity, screaming to be liberated from its liberation.
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0: Peter, we're talking about God's desire to make provision for us in the Our Father. Give us this day our daily bread. And the image that our Lord, I'm sure, had on his mind as he said this flows back to Moses and leading the people out of Egypt. And every day God would give the people their bread, but it would rain down from heaven. And it was an amazing thing because the Jews were told, gather the bread you need and nothing more. And then we're told a few people gathered too much, and every time they did, it just rotted. God wanted to give you just enough today to get you by. He'll take care of you tomorrow. So how do we apply that to our lives today?
1: In some ways, you see what they were being trained, what Israel was, the Lord was doing with Israel in the desert, was training them to look to him for their provision. Now, we're not supposed to go out every morning and look for food to fall from the sky. This is not an exhortation to idleness or passivity or just waiting around for God to do something. We're supposed to use our talents. We're supposed to use everything we have to work as hard as we can, whatever we've been called to do. But God's going to provide for us through that, and he's going to provide for us beyond that.
0: No, you see, I mean, there's a temptation with regards to money. We find ourselves, you know, we trust in it.
1: Yeah.
0: And the Bible's filled with examples
1: of money. It's amazing, isn't it? Yeah, it's amazing that the Scripture talks more about money than almost any other subject. And what the Scripture ends up saying is not that money's a bad thing or you shouldn't have money. In fact, a disciple can have lots of money. And some people are given a gift to be able to make a lot of money. But the bottom line is the concern is that, and the reason there's so much teaching is we have a tendency to lean on money for provision, to lean and trust in money like we're supposed to lean and trust in the Lord. I believe with money, all things are possible. Money can make me rich, happy, secure, strong, give me an identity, put me in the inner circle. All the things our flesh wants to have, money's got power.
0: And look what the founding fathers, the early Americans saw this, and so they stamped on every bill. If you take a look at, I don't have any money. Danny, can I borrow some money?
1: Yeah,
0: no.
1: Yeah.
0: On the back of our bills, you see it says, in God we trust. Why do they say it on our bills? Because we're tempted to put our trust in money.
1: Yeah,
0: but we want to put our trust in God. So there was a reminder that the early

0: Americans said, look, every time you look at our money, we want to say, we're not going to trust in this. We're going to trust in God. Guess what? We've forgotten to read our own money. And we find ourselves back trusting and getting anxious because when we don't place our trust in God, we become, do I have enough money?
1: Yeah.
0: And we remember, He's got our back. He's going to take care of us.
1: Well, at the end of the day, money, God gives us what we need. Money's part of what the Lord gives to us. You know, Jesus tells us what to do with money. He says, store up, instead of being worried about your money, take what you have, take your money and store your treasure in heaven. He says, if you store your treasure in heaven, your heart's going to follow. Make a good investment. It's as if the Lord has given us inside trader tips about an investment that's really going to last. He says, look, I'm going to teach you to invest in eternal realities. So take your treasure and invest it in the things of the kingdom. Take what you need for yourself, but then take the rest and invest it in the work of the Lord, which is a way of storing up your treasure in heaven, and then your heart's going to follow. Your heart's going to be on heaven where it needs to be.
0: In fact, as we receive from the Lord, we've been instructed that we should give from the first fruits back to Him a tenth, a tithe. And we want to be able to, in that act, trust in God and be able to say, Lord, it's all yours, not just the 10%. Yeah. It's all yours as a symbolic gesture. I give you the first fruits back. Then, as you said, I'm going to use what I need, and then I want to be generous and invest, not in the stock market, that's okay too, but in human lives. Listen to what the Proverbs say. We see wisdom in the Proverbs where God the Father is speaking to His sons, and this is what He says about money. He says, feed me with the food that is my portion, lest I be full and deny you and say, who is the Lord? Or lest I be in want and steal and profane your name. In other words, if I have too much, I get lazy and sloppy in my spiritual life because I don't really believe you're caring for me. I kind of got it, Lord. I'm pretty self-made over here. Mm-hmm. Or if I have so little that I can't make by, I'll break the commandments and steal. But if I live within moderation, allow my needs to be met, and then care for others, I'm fulfilling God's will.
1: I mean, one of the foundational principles that you're talking about is that the Scripture teaches us, the Lord wants to teach us how to have the right relationship to money. And the first step is, it's His. It belongs to Him, which is why we tithe. And it's an expression of that, giving out of what the Lord's given us. At the end of the day, I'm the Lord's money manager. The money's not mine. Now, we take the opposite view. The money's mine, and I'm going to think about giving a little bit over here. My conscience might tell me to do it, but I actually think it's mine to do with what I want to do with it. When you become a disciple, it's not yours. It belongs to the Lord. The Lord wants us to have the provision that we need. But the reason we can look at it that way is we know the Lord is our portion. We know the Lord will take care of us. And the Lord, you know, the Psalms say, taste and see how good the Lord is. The Lord is our provision. And we live by that goodness with the treasure in our heart.
0: One of the reasons that our money is the Lord's is because, Peter, we are the Lord's.
1: Yeah.
0: And so everything we have is His already because we are His. I like to tease my kids and say, well, I have $10. I said, no, I have $10 because I got you. And so we kind of joke around that way. But it's true with the Lord. Yeah. And we want to be able to recognize, in fact, this is His point in that famous passage when He says, render under Caesar what is Caesar's. Well, how do you know? It's got Caesar's image on it. Render unto God what is God's. What's God's? You and me, because we were made in His image. Brian?
2: Thanks, Curtis. Thanks, Peter. Great game plan. Danny, if Curtis thinks he doesn't have any money now, wait till he tries to put those 8 kids through college.
3: I'll tell him, better him than me. Yeah.
2: You know, there was a time when he didn't even have enough money for dinner. We've got that story and other great stories next. Headed down to the pit.
3: And we're going to watch for the giveaways and the takeaways.
2: That's right, Coach. We're in the red zone next on Crossing the Goal. All right.

I'll never forget a conversation I had with a guy at a pub. He learned I did ministry, so he pushed the conversation from faith to politics to abortion. And while I was trying to explain the logic of being pro-life, he said, "I think my mom should have aborted me." And it struck me. Here I am trying to argue someone out of being pro-abortion who had no idea that his own life had any meaning. Listen, abortion won't become illegal until it becomes unthinkable. And it won't become unthinkable until we remember the value of every human life again. See, being pro-life isn't some isolated political cause. It's not about being against women's rights. It's about being for a society based on the idea that every life deserves to be welcomed because every life is sacred. And that's why the gospel is the only answer in the end. That's where we learn that every life is of infinite worth because God found every life worth it.

On this day, more than 6,000 Catholic schools will open their doors to teach the truth of Jesus Christ. The mission is simple: to teach what is good, beautiful, honorable, and true. For as Jesus himself said, "You will know the truth, and the truth will set you free." Be strong, be bold, be Catholic.

0: We're here in the red zone on Crossing the Goal. Give us this day our daily bread as we look at the Lord's Prayer. And you guys might be thinking at home, what do these guys know about needing anything, being anxious for anything? I mean, they're sitting there on TV, but Curtis, you've got a story that can sort of open some eyes.
1: No, Brian, I'll tell you, my wife and I went back to graduate school shortly after our first son was born, and we had spent several years praying and thinking about this. Is this where we're supposed to go? And I realized that graduate school was a luxury, but we really felt as though God had called me to go back to school. So we kind of made the agreement that we would discern his will, but if we missed a meal or our family ever went without a roof over our head, I would drop out of school the next day. And so we're in the first semester of graduate school and about halfway through, and we run out of money. And a couple days later, we're out of food. And I'm thinking, this is it, we're gonna miss dinner, and I'm gonna have to pull out of school tomorrow. And we're sitting there, and I just prayed, Lord, we spent months discerning this and praying about this. Is this where we're supposed to be? And there's a knock on the door, and our neighbor never did this before, never did it again, came over and said, look, we made way too much spaghetti. Would you like some? And we ate spaghetti dinner that night, and there was enough left over for breakfast. And then the next day, there was a special.
2: You didn't realize it tastes so good for breakfast.
1: Spaghetti is good for breakfast. That was the best ever. Yeah. And the next day, a special delivery letter. My wife had been in a car accident before we got married, and there was a settlement. And that got us through the rest of his semester. Yeah. So it's close, but we got our daily bread.
0: Yeah, gotta let us sweat. He never lets us down, but he lets us sweat, Dan.
2: Well, there's another side of the coin.
0: Yeah.
2: You know, in my case, it's a little different than yours. Everyone looked at me like I had it put together, you know, NFL career awards and all this kind of stuff. And then through my drinking and all this business, I had gotten this into a terrible financial condition. Mm-hmm. Lost a house and everything. It was terrible. In fact, I can remember sitting out in the yard, my wife and I was praying, and I was literally crying. We had $500 total to our name, and I was in the insurance business at that time, didn't know much about it or anything, and I had this one guy that I was trying to sell insurance to, and if he didn't come through, I mean, I don't know what I was going to do. Welfare, I didn't know. So we were praying. And the next day, this guy called. He says, Danny, he says, we're not going to buy the insurance.
3: Yeah.
2: But he says, we want to hire you.
3: Wow.
2: And he paid me more than I was making before my other job. And he says, what we're going to do, too, is give you a month's back pay.
3: Yeah. This goes back to what you were saying earlier, Danny, about needs and wants. And the Lord will provide for our needs. And Jesus said, you know, the Father knows your needs. That's why I don't want you to be full of fear and anxiety. But, you know, all of us, we were talking about this off camera, all of us have had nights when we're thinking, where's our next dollar going to come from? Or something happens, we're full of anxiety, you're laying in bed, your heart's beating, you can't get to sleep, you're sweating, and then you're feeling bad, like, did I blow it? You know, I can't provide for my own family. If I made the right decisions, you feel shame. And then thinking about the brothers out there who've lost their jobs. There's, in this economy, lots of guys have lost jobs. Guys who own businesses are concerned about all the people that they're caring for. I mean, that's big stuff. Learning curve there. There's a learning curve
2: absolutely.
3: For all of us. Paul says, I have learned the secret of contentment. He says, I've gone hungry. I know how to be abased. I know how to abound. I have experienced this in my life. And what I discovered was, even when I don't have what I think I need and I'm hungry, God provides for me. And I'm able to get through it. And God himself is my portion.
2: And the perfect thing in my case, you're talking about his time frame.
3: Yeah.
2: He waited to the very end, and he provided. And then when I was almost ready to lose hope, you know what was amazing, too, in that whole story? We couldn't sell our house. But in the meantime, he had encouraged me to start a prayer meeting, and I did at the house. See, I needed those men in my life at that time. I was really whipped down, and I couldn't sell the house. Once that

0: things start taking place, it wasn't long after that we also sold the house.
1: The Bible tells us, go ahead.
2: Do you think he lets it go to the very end, like in your case and in yours? You guys got down to that place where you didn't have enough to eat, so that we see where it comes from instead of us thinking, I got this.
1: The point I want to make exactly, why does God bless us? He blesses us because he wants us to come and pray to him. Problem is, when he blesses us, we turn our back on him. Right. So he withholds those blessings temporarily, and then what do we end up doing? Lord, Lord.
0: Lord,
1: and now he's got us back where he wants us, in relationship and talking to him. Now he wants to show you, guess what? When you turn to me, I will care for you. And he wants us to learn that secret.
0: Yeah.
1: Because what Paul, I think, really learned was, if I'm in communion with my Father all the time, then he meets my needs.
3: Yeah. I mean, it's going back, I think we have to make a decision, and we've all had to face that at times like that, where you're panicking. You mean you literally feel panic, and you think, what am I going to do? And guys deal with that in a lot of different ways. And one of the things that can happen, instead of us turning toward the Lord and trusting, a lot gets revealed in that crisis. And the first instinct is, where are you? Some provider you are. And there's anger because of the humiliation and all the stuff that you experience in the whole thing. And you think, ah, this Christianity stuff, pie in the sky. It's not real. Where's God if he loves me? I mean, Right. Guys go through all that stuff. Right. I mean, I've had those feelings in my life.
1: Been there.
3: And then the Lord just has to patiently teach us that he is trustworthy. And the only way we know it is when he gets us to the limit, and then he provides for us and gives us that moment where we say, ah,
2: and the longer
3: maybe,
2: you practice.
3: Maybe. Yeah.
2: The longer you practice this kind of thinking and habitually going to the Lord, then you can look back and see, oh, he was there, and he was there, and he was there. He's going
1: to
2: be here.
1: Look at the nature of God. He actually what he wants is for us to trust and to pray, to talk to him. And so we are in this situation, and he has the habit throughout history of doing this. What he will do is he'll lead us to places where we have to trust him. Think about the people with Moses. Moses leads them out of Egypt, and his game plan is to lead them to a big giant sea that doesn't have a bridge. And then they're sitting there going, great, this is not really a good game plan. And then the Egyptian army starts to attack, and they can get to the point where they see the whites of their eyes, and then the sea parts, and they're able to go through. Or Jesus himself, you know, you think the devil can take me? Great, I'll tell you what, I'll lay dead in a tomb for 3 days, but on the third day, I'm coming back.
3: Yeah. Hmm.
1: And it's a sense of, I can take care of you, I can take care of the devil, just let me show you what I can do.
0: Let's switch gears a little bit here.
3: Yeah, go ahead.
0: And let's talk about the greatest gift that he's given us.
3: Yeah.
0: His daily bread, the Eucharist. You know, we said, well, what does that really play into this thing? Well, it does. And it doesn't, but it does to
3: you bet
0: me.
3: It does.
2: For me,
3: you
0: big
3: bet
0: time,
3: it does.
0: Big
3: yeah.
0: time.
3: Yeah.
0: Because that's where the transformation, that the Eucharist is so powerful that we take it for granted. Do you think that he came, suffered, died, buried, rose again, ascended just for us to attend Mass at 11 o'clock on Sunday? I don't think so. I think the opportunity is presented in most Catholic dioceses throughout the United States to attend Mass daily. Most of us, I think, are daily communicants. I mean, if I miss Mass, it's like something is totally missing in my life. It's like a void.
1: I started to attend daily Mass in my 20s. I had a radical conversion.
0: Yeah.
1: And it was funny because I walked in the church and I felt, what, it looks like people are cramming for the final exam. They're all 90-year-old people.
0: Yeah.
1: And you don't have to just wait till you're cramming for the final exam.
0: Exactly. Yeah.
1: You can go now. Even if it's just one extra day a week,
0: Right. Just
1: go. It's amazing what that extra time... Yeah. How it connects you spiritually with our Lord.
3: I think it's important to keep in mind, too, that the Catechism, you know, says the bread of life, and we're talking about daily bread, the bread of life is word and sacrament. Word and sacrament. That's why at the Eucharist, what do we get? We get word and sacrament. And so if you can't get to Mass every day, you got to be in the Word of God every day.
0: Exactly.
3: Why? Because the Word of God is going to cleanse your mind. Our mind, one of the reasons we're so full of panic and fear, our mind is like a sponge. And you think about this, and take a sponge, you throw it into muddy water. What happens to the sponge? You pick it up. It's muddy, it's dirty. We got a lot of junk in our minds that we react to and respond to in difficult times. God's Word is like a fresh spring of water or a faucet of water. You take that sponge, you put it under, and just wash it out. Let the truth of God's Word, who you are, who God is, how God wants us to respond to crisis, wash over us every single day. That's part of God's bread and provision for us. It's crucial.
1: No, and then you begin to see that it's those trials, it's almost like that's when God squeezes the sponge as it's under that pure water to shake out the crud, because that's what happens. Lord, I don't want to be attached to things that don't work.
3: Right.
1: It caused me grief.
0: And we talk about giveaway takeaways. A lot of people say, I don't get much out of it. Well,
2: what
0: how much
2: do you put
0: into it?
3: Yeah.
0: You know, you have to put
2: in.

0: And it's not a feely touchy bear type of thing.
1: Yeah.
0: When you're there in the presence, we talked earlier shows about the awe of God. When you go to Mass and participate in the awe of the Eucharist being there, that Jesus Christ gave himself to us, body, blood, soul, and divinity, if we believe that, mm-hmm. if we truly believe that, why wouldn't I want to go there every day?
2: Give us this day our daily bread. We're going to get the last word up in the end zone next here on Crossing the Goal.
3: EWTN takes you to the Knights of Columbus 144th Supreme Convention in Denver, Colorado. 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Then stay with EWTN for the opening session. Coverage continues Wednesday, August 5th for the state's dinner. Later, we take you to the convention mass. Then Thursday, August 6th, the mass in memory of all deceased Knights of Columbus. The Knights of Columbus 144th Supreme Convention beginning Tuesday, August 4th here on the Global Catholic Network, EWTN.
4: You guys ready to go?
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5: Honey, aren't you coming?
6: I'm kind of tired. Why don't you go to Mass for both of us?
4: You guys all set?

0: It is the prayer Jesus himself taught us to pray. And this time on Crossing the Goal, we've been discussing Give Us This Day Our Daily Bread. Here in the end zone, we give each of these guys on the Crossing the Goal team a chance for the last word, beginning with Peter.
1: Thanks, Brian. Brothers, one of the first things we needed to do and to hear from the Lord here is that in the face of crisis and difficulty, or just daily life, Jesus is trying to give us a disposition. He's trying to lead us to make a decision, and that is to seek first the kingdom, which means to seek first the king. If you're watching today, this week, and you're experiencing, you're in the midst of all kinds of financial trial and difficulty, and you're experiencing the kind of panic we were talking about, the number one thing to do is seek first the kingdom.
2: Great word, Peter. Our Lord goes on from that point to promise that as we seek, then these things will be added on. We tend to want to get the things first, and then when we have our free time, we're going to seek God. And God wants to be first in our lives. So my invitation to you, in fact, my challenge to you today, is that we would take this commission, this call seriously, to be fed on a daily basis. First of all, with the Word, to spend some time. I don't know how to read the Bible. Give God 5 minutes. You spend 5 minutes, give him five more. Open up to the Gospels. Spend some time with our Lord. And then make that decision maybe to get to Mass one more time a week than we usually do.
3: Thank you, Curtis. Men, out here we start talking about our wants and our needs. We've been talking about it on the show. Well, we sort of departmentalize that a lot of times. Well, I'll give him this. I'll go after this. This big thing, if he'll answer this, I'll do this. We're cutting deals with the Lord all the time. Aren't we doing that? I mean, I did it before in my life. No more cutting deals. Take everything to the Lord. Everything that we have, from the big things to the little things. Trust in the Lord, and he'll supply your daily needs.
0: Take it from the coach. It works. Coach Danny Abramowitz, Curtis Martin, Peter Herbeck, we thank you for being with us on Crossing the Goal. I'm Brian Patrick. Next time, we're really going to challenge you, men. We ask for forgiveness as we forgive those who trespass against us. That's next time on Crossing the Goal. Today, give us our day, this daily bread.
1: This day. One for the team, yeah.
2: And it's starting to even the score. Let's go.
0: All right, because
2: if you can get it right this time, it'd be great.
0: It is the prayer Jesus himself taught us to pray, the Our Father. And this time I'm...
2: Some guy ducking under the table. What the heck?
3: You stealing my lines? I mean, you guys are killing me.
2: Stealing your lines? You've been writing your lines.

So welcome to this semi-quincentennial minute where we celebrate America's 250th birthday. Today, I want to talk about the bells that rang on the 200th anniversary of America, the bicentennial, that will ring again on

special day by preparing for it, by getting, you know, like Advent, you prepare for Christmas, prepare for in a principled way so you can, when you get to that point, you really know what you're celebrating and you really know what your task is ahead to help redirect the country away from the awful non-American direction it's going. So, but really enjoy those bells and be a part of it. Thank you for listening. This has been another Semi-Quincentennial Minute.

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1: I'm 80 years old, and I'm not dead yet. 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
2: Advocates for Life fight back in court against physician-assisted suicide laws just taking effect in several states, including one law advocates say violates the right to free exercise of religion. ICE agents arrest a religious sister on her way to church. What happens next shows the determination of her Catholic supporters.
3: Where else am I wrong? And it started this crack in my heart.
2: And Father Mike Schmitz opens up to share his faith journey on the record. 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

0: I'm going to have my party when I'm 81, and when I'm 82, and when I'm 83, and who knows after that? My dad died at 90, so don't I have another 10 years at least?
1: A disability rights advocate tells us why she is a plaintiff in a major lawsuit challenging a new physician-assisted suicide law in Delaware. Suffering from disabilities with polio since she was a child, this 80-year-old firmly believes life is worth living, even in the face of extreme health challenges. Welcome to EWTN News in Depth. I'm Catherine Hadro. The legalization of physician-assisted suicide in the United States is slowly creeping across the country as lawmakers in more and more jurisdictions vote to make it available to their citizens. While the church upholds the dignity of every person's life and healthcare facilities abiding by church teaching do not offer assisted suicide, its legalization creates complex ethical and clinical concerns. Within the past year, the latest states to legalize physician-assisted suicide are Delaware, Illinois, and New York. It is now available in 13 states plus the District of Columbia, meaning almost one-third of the U.S. population now has a legal means to plan their own death. But there are legal challenges to these laws from plaintiffs who say they are short-sighted and inhumane. And for Catholic healthcare providers guiding ill patients through their treatment, the issue is compliance with laws they say violate their First Amendment right as healthcare professionals to the free exercise of religion. Reporter Roselle Regis has been looking at these legal challenges and begins this overview with a look at assisted suicide from the vantage point of people with disabilities.
0: Well, I'm 80 years old, so I'm getting up there. And so I'm kind of at any time 6 months away from keeling over. But still, I'm around. And much longer than I was ever expected to be.
2: Denise McMullen Powell has been disabled almost her entire life. She contracted polio when she was only 3 years old. With no vaccine at the time, she beat the odds and survived. However, she was told she would never walk again.
0: So then they said I would be in a wheelchair for the rest of my life. And what happened was I used crutches and braces up until, I don't know, maybe 20 years ago, when I decided to take it a little easier and move to a wheelchair. And now I use a wheelchair permanently. I have joy in my life. And it doesn't matter that I use a wheelchair. You know, I can figure something out.
2: Knowing the difficulties disabled people endure, Denise made it her life's work to advocate for disability rights. She lives in Delaware, where she leads ADAPT, or American Disabled for Attendant Programs Today. For decades, she has advocated for accessibility and inclusion and fought against policies she believes

0: endanger people with disabilities. So when Delaware's assisted suicide law passed last year, Denise was
1: horribly shocked, absolutely shocked that the public would accept such a thing as assisted suicide and think that that's okay and think that that's a positive thing when it is not. It just is not.
0: The assisted suicide law went into effect January 1st and allows terminally ill adults with a prognosis of 6 months or less to live to self-administer lethal medication. Soon, two new laws will take effect, in New York on August 5th and in Illinois on September 12th. When that happens, nearly a third of all Americans will live in a jurisdiction where physician-assisted suicide is legal. Denise's ADAPT is just one of the many disability and patient rights organizations that have filed federal lawsuits in these states, seeking to block laws allowing medical aid in dying.
2: The disability community writ large is very opposed to physician-assisted suicide. We know, based on our experience, that where assisted suicide has become legal, there is a two-tiered system for people with disabilities that get tracked to assisted suicide, whereas if you're expressing suicidal ideation, you're an able-bodied person, you get sent to suicide prevention. So there's clearly something wrong when you have, just on the basis of disability, you're treated differently. That's discrimination, pure and simple.
0: EWTN News attended the 2026 annual conference on independent living in Washington, D.C., where we spoke with several people involved in the lawsuits, including the Institute for Patients' Rights, United Spinal Association, and one of the plaintiffs in the New York case, activist Anita Cameron.
3: So I would tell people with disabilities to fight in any way and keep talking and talking and talking. And it's a shame that disabled people, that we have to convince people of our value, that we have to convince people of our humanity, but keep on doing it.
0: Along with her lawsuit, four orders of women religious and Catholic health care ministries also filed suit to block the Medical Aid in Dying Act in New York.
4: That we believe in the sanctity of life, that human life is precious, given to us by God. It is not my right to take that life. Even with the law enacted, we cannot comply with that. It would be a violation of this sacred trust between us and our patients, of our Catholic faith, and of our vocation.
0: Represented by public interest law firm Beckett, the plaintiffs argue that mandates requiring religious-based facilities to counsel or refer patients for assisted suicide violate their First Amendment right to the free exercise of religion. For generations, the Dominican Sisters of Hawthorne, the Carmelite Sisters for the Aged and Infirm, the Missionary Sisters of St. Benedict, and the Little Sisters of the Poor have offered those nearing death medical care, prayer, and loving accompaniment until God calls them home.
4: It sounds so simple, but when patients are dying, I just continually tell them, God loves you. God loves you. Because in those moments, they can't handle a lot coming at them. But they just need to know that they are loved by God, that God created them out of love, and that they will be returning to Him. And that fills them with hope.
0: According to the new law, if the sisters refuse to take part in patient counseling that could lead to assisted suicide, they will face crippling fines, professional sanctions, and criminal penalties.
5: They cannot be the hands and feet of Jesus and also be New York's megaphone for the gospel, the culture of death. We hope that the court will order New York not to conscript the sisters into the machinery of death. We hope that the court will order New York to respect the sisters' rights under the federal constitution and federal non-discrimination law, which clearly protects them.
0: While waiting for the lawsuits to move forward, Institute for Patients' Rights Executive Director Matt Villiers wanted to remind those who are most vulnerable that assisted suicide is not the answer to the problems they are facing.
6: I think it's important for people to know that they have rights under the law, that they have options in medicine.

0: And if they're in pain at the end of life, they need a new doctor. And there are people who are there to help you advocate and to get the care that you need. Suicide is not your best option.
1: The niece sends the same message.
2: I am so used to surviving, and not many people are, and I feel for them. Mm-hmm. They're not used to that, and they can be. They need to see that there is more to life than death. I mean, everybody dies in the end, yeah. We know that, but there is so much to experience.
1: Rochelle Rages, EWTN News in Depth.
3: And this late update to the New York State case just in as we record this program. On Friday morning, a federal judge ordered the state of New York not to enforce its assisted suicide mandate against those four orders of Catholic nuns and Catholic healthcare ministries while their federal lawsuit proceeds. The temporary agreement will shield those plaintiffs from fines and jail time while these legal challenges work their way through the system. Joining me here in the studio to discuss the growing trend of physician-assisted suicide and the threats it brings to human dignity is the president of Aging with Dignity, Jamie Toohey. Aging with Dignity is a nonprofit that defends the rights of all people as they approach the end of life. It also has an assisted suicide watch program to follow what happens when physician-assisted suicide becomes law. Jamie, thank you so much for being here and for the work of your organization.
4: Happy to be here.
3: Really appreciate it. Your organization, as I mentioned, has launched the Assisted Suicide Watch program to track these trends with assisted suicide, compiling data from 1997 mm-hmm. onward. I was reviewing some of those findings. Let's take a look. More than 14,000 Americans have died by physician-assisted suicide since 1997, with the real numbers likely being much higher. Physician-assisted suicide deaths increased in the U.S. by nearly 1,000% between 2014 to 2024. And non-terminal conditions, including lupus, anorexia, diabetes, they all qualified people for so-called suicide-affirming care. Jamie, tell us, what was your reaction to these findings, and what do you find to be the most disturbing or surprising?
4: Yeah, it's a big question. And I think the first reaction is just, it's a mess. Mm-hmm. And it's not just what the data says, and I can get to that in a second, but mm-hmm. the first takeaway for me is just, we were promised that this would be transparent. We were promised that you'd have insight into the practice, that the poor and the vulnerable would be protected, and in reality, we have very poor insights into what's happening with the data. So New Mexico and Montana, they've mm-hmm. never submitted an annual report on assisted suicide data. Our nation's capital of Washington, D.C., mm-hmm. hasn't submitted one in years. Washington and Hawaii are suspending some of their reporting requirements. Vermont releases their data every other year. And so you're getting very little of what's actually happening on the ground. And on top of that, you also have tremendously conflicting reporting standards across the state. So you'll have, you know, one state will report who died from the drugs. One state will report just how many people were prescribed the drugs. So we have no insight into what's happening. Wow. But for the data that we do have, mm-hmm. you see some very concerning things. The first of which is we were also promised that this would be safe, that this would only go for the people for whom it was intended, people with terminal illnesses, things like, you know, stage 4 pancreatic cancer or something, mm-hmm. and that people that had, you know, psychiatric issues would be protected from these laws. Mm-hmm. And so every law has a requirement for psychiatric evaluations. And we've seen that only one state, one out of the 13 where this is legal, tracks psychiatric evaluations, and that's Oregon. And last year, between 400 and 500 people were prescribed these drugs in Oregon. Two were referred for psychiatric evaluations.
3: Wow.
4: And just to put that in context, we're talking about a population of, you know, the highest risk for suicide in America is older adult men. We're talking about people with cancer diagnosis, with some studies showing as high as 20% of people with a terminal cancer diagnosis suffer from severe depression. One of the symptoms of severe depression is suicidal ideation.
3: Right.
4: So this is a population that is very exposed to suicide, and Oregon is doing nothing to screen for that.
3: They're so vulnerable. Well, New York's physician-assisted suicide mm-hmm. law goes into effect next week, and advocates for that law, on this note, claim it's the safest one out of the states because of the amount of safeguards they claim are in place. You say it's one of the most dangerous and radical assisted suicide bills passed. Why is that?
4: When the law was passed by the New York State Legislature, it was easily the most dangerous bill that has ever been written on assisted suicide. It didn't include any waiting periods out of the gate. That's typically been put in there to protect against rash decision making. None of that. And there wasn't a residential requirement. So you could come from any state,

0: in the country and get assisted suicide in New York without any waiting period. Now, the law, as it was signed by Governor Hochul, included certain stipulations for those, but I can promise you that this is just the beginning, because they're going to come back. They always do.
1: What do you think's behind this boom of assisted suicide laws that are happening right now?
0: You know, I think it's a perfect storm. And to take a step back and put yourself in the shoes of someone who has a terminal diagnosis or who's just living in a nursing home and is aging alone, maybe they don't have good access to pain control, they don't have good access to care. If you put yourself in those shoes, you can understand the impulse of wanting to just escape somehow. It's the same impulse that people feel for, you know, run-of-the-mill suicide. It's the same thing. And so we have to start there. I think that's where this is coming from. Now, those desires are playing out in a culture of death. And we have organizations like Compassion and Choices, which are $20 million a year organizations, tens of millions in assets that have been behind this push in every single state where it's been legalized. And so they're moving in on the vulnerable.
1: Well, speaking of true compassion, Jamie, what is your message then to someone who is seriously suffering physically, emotionally, mentally, with a debilitating terminal illness, and it's just hard for them to imagine dredging through the next day? What is your message to that person who is considering assisted suicide?
0: I would say your life has meaning, and it's hard, and that suffering is real, and that you deserve accompaniment. You deserve to be shepherded through this. You deserve a real person. You deserve access to care. And if you're not getting those, that's an indictment on our healthcare system. And that's what we ought to fix. We shouldn't be offering the false solution of suicide. Suicide is not a real medical treatment. It is not a solution to suffering.
1: I have to ask, your organization, Aging with Dignity, was inspired by a saint, Mother Teresa, St. Teresa of Calcutta. Do you mind sharing some of that backstory and how her example, her witness, stands to be a great witness for us today in this culture of death?
0: Sure. Well, Aging with Dignity was founded by my father, Jim Tuohy, in 1996, and it was informed almost entirely by his experiences working with Mother Teresa of Calcutta for the last 12 years of her life. He was her legal counsel and her friend. And, you know, he got to know her when he was a staffer on the Hill for Senator Mark Hatfield in Oregon, and had his world completely turned upside down by her loving example. Within a year, he had left the Hill to move just down the road here in D.C. To her Gift of Peace home, which was for men dying of AIDS. He was by the bedsides of hundreds of deaths, and he spent countless hours at her home for the dying, Kaligat, in Calcutta. And what Dad saw was that for Mother, dying was more than a medical moment. It was an emotional and a spiritual moment where people weren't just there to have their pain managed or their checklist of symptoms addressed. They were there to be, they needed to be accompanied. They needed, in Mother's words, to love and to be loved. And so when Dad founded Aging with Dignity, he wanted to take Mother's example and bring that to the United States and give people the right to have that opportunity to age with dignity.
1: She really encountered the individual so they did not feel like a burden, which I think many of these patients we're talking about today, that's something they share. Okay, less than a minute, Jamie, with you, but I did want to give you the opportunity to talk about the Five Wishes program, which is an advanced care planning program. Why is this important for people who are medically vulnerable to know about?
0: Every patient has the right to determine the kind of care that he or she wants. That's guaranteed in federal law. And so at Aging with Dignity, through our Five Wishes program, which has been used by 44 million Americans, 40,000 organizations have used it. We are just trying to empower patients to make decisions about the kind of care that they want and to name the people that can speak for them. And I think for Catholics in particular, every Catholic wants to finish life faithfully. They want to be in a position where they can have that hopeful vision at the end of life and really live out those moments with their loved ones.
1: That's really well said. Jamie Tuohy, thank you so much again for your work and for shining a light on this issue.
0: Absolutely.
1: Appreciate it. Thank you.
0: Yeah.
1: If you are interested in learning more about the resources that Aging with Dignity has to offer, go to agingwithdignity.org. There, you can find more about both the Five Wishes Advanced Care Planning Program and all the data from their Assisted Suicide Watch program. There's much more ahead on EWTN News In Depth.
2: Is it difficult when you become famous? Is it dangerous as a priest to become so popular, so well known, and so famous all over the world?
3: Well, I don't feel famous. I don't feel popular. I would say this, I feel like I have a lot more emails I need to deal with now.
4: Questions and answers next, as Father Mike Schmitz goes on the record. The church community rallies around a Nigerian sister who has served in a Texas community for years after ICE agents arrest her on her way to communion.
5: To think that standing in the very spot that the Pope

0: actually went to school or went to church and was an altar boy, like, it's still surreal to me.
1: And the man who owns the old church where Pope Leo's faith was formed wonders how to best preserve a piece of papal history. EWTN News in Depth is coming right back.
2: Hail, Holy Queen, Mother of Mercy, our life, our sweetness, our hope. To thee do we cry, poor banished children of Eve. To thee do we sigh, mourning and weeping in this vale of tears. Turn then, most gracious Advocate, thine eyes of mercy toward us. And after this our exile, show unto us the blessed fruit of thy womb, Jesus. O clement, O loving, O sweet Virgin Mary, pray for us, O Holy Mother of God, that we may be made worthy of the promises of Christ. Amen.
3: Virtually all of my priests growing up were from Ireland.
4: Oh, really?
3: Or from here. And virtually all of them. And so I think about this and think almost every priest who was significant in my life came from here. And then I know that the faith here has been struggling, has taken a hit and some really bad hits, right?
1: Father Mike Schmitz goes to Ireland to offer his pastoral message in a country where Catholicism has been on the decline. And along the way, he sits down with our own Colm Flynn to talk about his personal faith journey. Father Mike Schmitz had never been to Ireland before, but based on his fondness for the Irish priests he grew up with and his own family heritage, he accepted an invitation to bring his popular Parables tour to the Emerald Isle earlier this month. As part of the trip, he celebrated Mass at St. Kevin's Church in Dublin to a standing room only crowd of faithful. In a powerful homily, he spoke to those searching, uncertain, or standing on the edge of faith, particularly in a country where the Catholic Church has been so devastated and trust broken by the clergy sex abuse scandal. Father Mike Schmitz challenged those listening to have the courage to reinforce and strengthen their own faith and to take the next step with God. Afterwards, a sold-out crowd attended his Parables tour at Dublin's National Stadium, where our EWTN News colleague Colm Flynn served as the event's MC. Earlier in the day, Colm had the opportunity for an extended conversation. Here is Father Mike Schmitz on the record.
3: Every Sunday, that's required. I went to a Catholic elementary school, which was great. I didn't really like it, though, and I had no time on my own. I used to think that what I kind of suffered from was a lack of knowledge. Like, when I came to know, like, oh, my gosh, this is real. This is, like, the Eucharist is real. But I realize now maybe there might have been a lack of knowledge. Of course, there was lack of knowledge and ignorance. But I look back and think, oh, what it really was indifference, that I was being given all these answers, but I didn't have any questions. And it wasn't until I had the question. It was really until I had the need, and the need was my own awareness of my own, the state of my heart, in the sense of, I was like, wow, I know what the sins are. Well, that's in me. And when I had that moment, this conviction, I think it was from the Holy Spirit, I'm sure it was from the Holy Spirit, this conviction of, oh my gosh, I sin. Oh my gosh, and these sins aren't just like I've broken these rules that someone told me in second grade were commandments. But I need a savior. I need forgiveness. I can't give that to myself. And again, I remember thinking as a 15-year-old, I need a savior. And like, bing, like, oh, wow, okay, that's the answer. Because they had my whole life, they had told me, well, Jesus is your savior.
4: But you even struggled with this. I mean, at 15, you realized there was a God.
3: Yeah.
4: There was a higher power. It wasn't just about you. But I've heard you say before once, and it kind of shocked me, because, of course, you're a priest today, but you hated the church.
3: Yeah.
4: You used the word hate. You said, I hated the Catholic Church.
3: And that was later.
4: Well, that was after.
3: Yeah, that was after I graduated college.
4: So where did that hatred come from? What did you hate about the church?
3: Yeah, so after this conversion in high school, I went to a university where I'm like, I want to study theology. I want to be able to pray every day in front of the Eucharist. I want to be able to go to Mass every day. So I did. I did those things. And I always just say that after 4 years of going to a Catholic college, studying theology.
5: The
3: yeah, I hated the church. Oh, no. And I was even a missionary. I was a missionary in Central America, teaching at a Catholic mission at a Catholic high school. Again, going to daily Mass.
4: And you still hated it.
3: And so angry, hated. And yeah, and the reason why is, well, my own pride. And that's what we're really going to talk about it. Is it anyone else's fault? No. Is it my fault? Absolutely.
4: You thought you knew better.
3: Yes. So what were the contributing factors? Well, in the particular Catholic college that I went, they weren't necessarily forthcoming with the church's teaching. Or, every part where the Catholic Church would go against the grain of the culture, I'm like, okay, this is an issue. Why do we do that? Why do we have to be the weird ones? Like, even other Christian denominations, they're okay.
4: Like, society is right, church is wrong.
3: They're okay
4: on
3: with
4: this
3: X,
4: issue.
3: Y, and Z. Yeah. So why do we have to be the weird ones? And so even asking those professors, those monks, those nuns, but at one point I set my heart and was like, no, that's just the church is wrong and I'm right. One night, every other Tuesday night, Father Tony, the younger priest, would teach the teachers. So we were all missionary teachers. And one night he was going to teach Humanae Vitae, right? Pope Paul VI's letter on openness to life. And I was like, I'm not going to go to that. What a waste of time. And then I thought, no, I'm going to go to that. And I'm going to destroy him. Like, I know stuff. Like, I'm educated. And so I remember I went to this talk, and I sat down. And I'm like, bring it on. Let's go. And I thought, I don't know what I thought. I thought he was going to say, like, well, the Pope says X, so we need to believe X. Yeah. He didn't. He said, well, we all know this. He started with, like, this really clear, organized, rational thought. We all know this is true, right? Yeah, of course. And we all know this is true, right? Mm-hmm. If this and that are both true, then this is the conclusion. And I remember halfway through, my mind was blown. I was like, oh my goodness. By the end of his talk, I had this most incredible experience of the joy of being wrong, where I realized I was wrong this whole time. This whole time I was wrong, and the church was right. Where else am I wrong? And it started this crack in my heart where it was, wait a second, is it possible that I can actually trust the church? If I'm going to open my heart to the church, and if the church still has room to teach me, then if God calls me somewhere, I have to be open to whatever he's calling me.
4: I heard you say before as well, once you thought, oh, maybe I can become a priest. Oh, no, but she's cute.
3: Yeah, exactly. Every day I thought that. And so
4: here's the deal. God, get rid of all the cute girls, and right, I'll become a
3: and
4: priest.
3: Then we're in, and I'm in. I was in adoration. Just have this openness. Again, this openness not out of fear, this openness not out of resentment or anger or frustration, this openness of joy and peace. And just, okay, God, I do, whatever you want me to do, I do want to do it. There's a real honesty there. And it was just so clear in that moment. It was, oh, I need to go to seminary. No, I'd been dating a girl for about 3 years at that point.
4: And you were thinking of marriage possibly?
3: Yeah, absolutely, yeah. The plan was I'll get back from this year of mission, propose, and then next step.
4: Was that difficult because you think, oh, I've spent 3 years with this woman and...
3: Yeah, of course.
4: Were you in love?
3: Oh, absolutely. Yeah, I missed her every day. We wrote twice a day every day. I wrote her an email, wrote her a snail mail letter every single day. And I absolutely loved her. And it broke both of our hearts. But then again, her insight into the fact that this is not your vocation story. Like, this is our story. Where we were able to date for 3 years, and it was very serious, and we were looking at the future. And God did something in that. And now, I mean, she's happily married. She has children, and that's fantastic. It did involve heartbreak, but also involved a lot of grace.
4: Now, 35 years a priest?
3: No, I'm just picking a number out of the air.
4: Oh, okay.
3: 23.
4: 23 years. Yeah.
3: But there was a lot of formation in there.
4: Yes, I was when you said, I was like, wait, hang on a second. But are you sure that hair's not dyed? So 23 years of priesthood. Do you ever look around today and think, oh, what if I was married or if I had a family or took a different route? Looking back?
3: No, I'm just really grateful. I'm just so grateful that the Lord brought me to this place. I really am. I would never want another life. I just can't.
4: Is it difficult when you become famous? Is it dangerous as a priest to become so popular, so well known, and so famous all over the world?
3: Well, I don't feel famous. I don't feel popular. I would say this. I feel like I have a lot more emails I need to deal with now. I had a really great priest in my diocese. My diocese has been so good.

0: One of the fears of being a little bit more well-known as a priest is that you don't get to be part of the brotherhood of priests anymore. That you walk into a room and they're like, okay, who's this Yahoo? You know, he thinks he's a big deal. Yeah. But my diocesan brothers in the priesthood will regularly say things like, hey, Mike, we're just really proud of you. Keep it up. And I just think, okay, good. I'm not now separated from them. I'm still part of them. But one of them a couple years ago, we were part of the same priest fraternity, and he said, hey, I was listening to your talk on the way down here. I was like, oh, gosh, wow, I'm honored, but also feeling uncomfortable. And he said, no. He said, no, you do it well. And he said, the problem is this. He said, I think the problem is sometimes because you can speak well, people think that you can do everything well. And you can't.
1: Hey, okay. They're like, gee, thanks.
0: No, yeah, I was like, that's perfect. You're right. He said, I think sometimes because people realize you can address some of their questions or some of their things, they think that you can fix their lives, and you can't. And it was so good because he just was able to cut through, you can do this, and it's good and important, but you can't do everything.
1: When we were touring together in Florida and I was interviewing you on stage and sorting all the questions that were coming in from the crowd, there was one beautiful one, I think it was in Jacksonville, and they asked your mother who passed away, your dear mother a few years ago, and they said, what was the best piece of advice that your mother ever gave you?
0: Yeah, she had, I was going to something, kind of like the event today, and I was like, oh, Mom, you know, I'm just kind of worried about this. I'm kind of stressed because I got to do X, Y, you know, get ready for it, and I'm nervous about it. And she said, okay, it's good, you know. Just remember who the real star is. And I was like, it's so good. Because that's it. I mean, it's all about Jesus. If it's ever about me, that's the wrong thing. That's the exact wrong thing. It's the exact wrong thing. It's all about Jesus. And remember who the real star is the goal.
1: Father Mike Schmitz, it's been a pleasure talking to you. And thank you so
0: much. Thanks, Colm.
2: Colm joins us now here in our studio. Colm, great interview. Tell us about the Sold Out Parables tour that you emceed. Were you surprised by the reaction it received in Ireland?
3: Hey, Catherine, great to see you. And I think everyone was surprised. You heard Father Mike say in the piece there that he was a little bit apprehensive bringing the Parables tour to Ireland. Mm-hmm. Remember, this tour has moved across the United States, and Father Mike has been invited as far away as Australia, every part of the world. But he's never had the time, but he did make the time to go to Ireland. You know, we've reported on this multiple times mm-hmm. over the past couple of years, that what once was a strong Catholic country, nicknamed the land of the saints and the scholars, right. Catholicism has taken a nosedive, particularly among young people. Now, you do see pockets of hope, an uptick in certain areas, as the church call it themselves.
2: Right.
3: But the question was, would people come out on a Monday night from different parts of the country where mm-hmm. they have to buy the tickets, they have to book a hotel for their family? And it was a 1,600-seater arena, mm-hmm. the National Arena. There was a bigger venue for actually 3,500, and they told me that in hindsight, they probably would have filled the bigger arena. So everyone was surprised by the level of enthusiasm and interest. And as well, some journalists came from the mainstream media, from the newspapers. Nice. They did some write-ups on it too. So it was all very positive, which everyone was happy
2: and
3: to see.
2: It was reinvigorating. Briefly, Colm, this was just an abbreviated, you know, version of your full extended interview with Father Mike Schmitz that's posted online. What else can you share with us that you two talked about?
3: Yeah, we talked about a lot of stuff, as we said, in the hotel room there in Dublin, and we laughed a lot as well, mm-hmm. which was good. There's actually a funny moment at the very beginning of the interview, before we started officially recording, the cameras were already rolling, and he mentioned as a joke, he said, is my hair okay, Patrick? Asking one of the crew.
2: Right.
3: And then I said, actually, let's talk about the hair. And he said, it's not dyed, because it's one thing that people always ask him. And in fact, when I was emceeing his parable tour, people from the crowd could ask questions. And one question people kept sending in anonymously was, do you dye your hair? What is the answer? You'll have to watch
2: the full social media
3: version to find out.
2: He's addressing those rumors. Colm, thank you so much.
3: Catherine, my pleasure.
2: And to watch Colm's full interview with Father Mike Schmitz, go to youtube.com/EWTN News. 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
4: Twelfth century Europe, ravaged by war, poverty, and heresy. Amidst these turbulent forces, a humble priest would found one of the most prominent orders of the church, the Dominicans. In constant battles for souls against the Cathari heretics, Dominic would astound unbelievers.

0: believers, not by preaching, but by listening. Through much prayer and sacrifice, this young priest would be given the rosary by the Blessed Mother, spreading its devotion throughout all of Europe. Priest, scholar, preacher, he was Dominic, Light of the Church, here on the Global Catholic Network, EWTN.
1: The U.S. and Israeli war with Iran enters month number 6 with no end in sight. That story tops the week in review. Despite ongoing negotiations, President Trump said in a Friday cabinet meeting he's not sure he'll be able to make a deal with Iran because of what he called Iran's dishonesty. The president made the remarks at a rare cabinet meeting at Camp David in Maryland. The U.S. and Iran continue to trade missile attacks as Trump said he is, quote, losing faith in the ability to make a deal with Iran because he says they lie and misrepresent. As negotiations stall, Iran is mounting repeated drone strikes targeting U.S. military facilities around the Middle East, bringing the war to much of the entire region. In the meantime, a new Reuters Ipsos poll shows only 1/3 of Americans support the U.S. military conflict with Iran, with more than 60% saying Trump should end military actions immediately. Israeli Prime Minister Benjamin Netanyahu met in the Oval Office with President Trump earlier this week, the first time they have met in person since they jointly launched the Iran war in February. It was a chance to discuss disagreements and tensions between the allies over how the war is being conducted. Trump also met separately with Ukrainian President Volodymyr Zelensky, who urged him to finalize the agreement the president announced this month, approving Ukraine's production of its own badly needed Patriot missiles to help it defend itself against Russia. Both Netanyahu and Zelensky were in the U.S. to attend the funeral on Tuesday of the late Senator Lindsey Graham at the Washington National Cathedral. The South Carolina Republican died earlier this month of an apparent aortic tear just hours after returning home from a whirlwind trip to the NATO summit in Europe and a visit to Ukraine to show support for that country in its war with Russia. Tensions were high this week during a hearing on Capitol Hill when Dr. Anthony Fauci repeatedly invoked the Fifth Amendment as a Senate committee questioned him about his handling of the COVID-19 pandemic. The committee, under the leadership of Senator Rand Paul, subpoenaed Fauci to appear based on a Republican investigation which has for years claimed Fauci orchestrated a cover-up of the origins of the coronavirus. Because of the contentious focus on the infectious disease expert, President Joe Biden gave Fauci a preemptive pardon before he left office to protect him from potential prosecution. In an opening statement, Fauci said Republicans were trying to trap him into committing perjury under oath so they could charge him with a crime. He then proceeded to plead the Fifth more than 100 times in the nearly three-hour hearing.
2: At any point between January 1st, 2014 and January 19th, 2025, did you destroy any federal record or tell anyone else to?
3: Under the advice of counsel, I respectfully decline to answer based upon my rights under the Fifth Amendment to the Constitution.
2: Given that you have a unlimited presidential pardon, what is your specific objection that you are making?
3: On the advice of counsel, I respectfully decline to answer based upon my rights under the Fifth Amendment to the Constitution.
4: It is unfortunate that you have been put in the position that you are in today. And it must be enormously frustrating to know that this hearing is designed to entrap you.
1: Defenders of the 85-year-old Fauci cite his decades of service as our nation's leading infectious disease expert, and they lament his demonization is having a chilling effect on the public health service. But detractors say Fauci lied to the public about the origins of COVID and blame him for recommending mass closures, including of schools and places of worship. Senator Paul says he will seek contempt charges against Fauci for refusing to answer lawmakers' questions. And an appearance in the halls of Congress this week by Archbishop Thomas Wensky of the Archdiocese of Miami when he met with lawmakers to advocate for Haitian migrants who might now be subject to deportation. This week, temporary protected status, or TPS, expired, which has allowed more than 350,000 Haitians to legally remain in the U.S. with work authorizations. Wensky says Haitians have strengthened the Miami community, performed important jobs, particularly in elder health care, and that forcing them to return to a dangerous and unstable country is inhumane.
5: Haiti is a house on fire. And to think that we can send 350,000 people back to Haiti when

0: that having very bad consequences in Haiti, but also here, because again, these people are working, they're not on the dole, they're working, and if they're removed from their jobs, if they lose their work permits, that's going to have a negative economic impact on the communities in which they live.
1: Wensky told EWTN News that with the expiration of TPS, many Haitians in South Florida are already losing their jobs, and ICE agents are now out making the rounds in Miami's Haitian neighborhoods. Wensky said he's worried ICE will mistakenly not only detain Haitians who had TPS, but also Haitians who were born in the U.S. and are American citizens. Last month's ICE detention of a Nigerian nun in Texas who has legally lived and worked as a registered nurse in the U.S. for nearly 20 years was in the news again this week. Sister Letitia Ugbu-Aja, known as Sister Letty, was taken into custody while walking to Sunday Mass at her church in McAllen, Texas in June. Parish officials posting on social media facilitated her release several hours later. This week, her church community came out to support her again when she was required to show up for an ICE check-in. In 2019, a judge denied Sister Letty's asylum application, but did grant her protection from removal because she is likely to face torture in her native Nigeria. Her attorney says Sister Letty is legally permitted to work in the U.S. and has complied with everything required of her. During her ICE meeting this week, she was informed she might face deportation to an unnamed third country. In a strongly worded statement released this week, Bishop Daniel Flores of the Diocese of Brownsville, Texas, expressed gratitude that Sister Letty will be able to remain in the community while her case moves forward. He wrote, "Sister Letty's case reminds us that a right to seek recourse and respect for the rules of due process are a vital part of our legal system designed to protect the vulnerable who often have no voice. The Catholic bishops have long called for and continue to advocate for humane reform of the immigration system, one that respects the distinction between criminals and asylum seekers who are fleeing criminals." Joining us now from South Texas is one of the most prominent advocates for upholding the dignity of people who migrate to the U.S. Sister Norma Pimentel is a religious sister with the Missionaries of Jesus and the executive director of Catholic Charities of the Rio Grande Valley in Texas, where she oversees the charitable arm of the Diocese of Brownsville. Sister, thank you so much for being with us. Sister Letty's arrest happened within your diocese. You were just with her on Tuesday at her ICE check-in. She's been in the U.S. for nearly two decades now, has never missed an immigration appointment. What was your reaction when you learned of her brief detainment?
2: Well, it was truly a sad moment because, well, I was immersed myself, and when I got a notice to see if I could see how I could help. And so the one thing immediately that concerned me was the fact that the priest who alerted me to what had just happened told me that she was very frightened and very scared and was crying. And so I really, really wanted to make sure I could possibly be by her side while she went through this process and try to figure out whether we could get her out or not. I knew she needed somebody by her side. And I first thing, called an agent from ICE that I knew from the from recent past, and I asked, "Can you see what is happening? Can you guide us as to what we can do? And can you find out if I can be by her side while we figure all of this out?" You know, and because I knew, knowing her, she's such a beautiful person, and how sensitive she was, and how they describe how she was impacted by when she was taken, you know, and so unexpectedly as she was walking to church, and the least thing in her mind was that somebody was just going to take her and change her life this way. And so I can just imagine myself how she may have been feeling, you know, and how much she needed somebody by her side. And that was my most immediate concern and worry, you know.
1: And how is Sister Letty doing since her arrest?
2: You know, I think she's a strong woman that is trying her best to put this behind her and move forward with focusing on who she is and what she has been doing and continue to serve the community. But I noticed that, you know, even the day of the press conference, her reaction is immediately she becomes overwhelmed with fear and in an instant as to having to face all that she

0: he has to deal with it in the press, and you know, the media, and going to the check-in. All these moments are not easy for her at all. You could see it in herself. She's struggling to try to keep herself calm, you know, and so it's not easy. I think she in any moment she fears that somebody's going to come and just grab her and take her again, you know. And so it's something that I'm sure happens to everybody that goes through something similar, you know.
1: Speaking of that press conference, I want to play for our viewers something that Sister Letty said in her only public comments following her arrest. It was at that press conference last week that you were also a part of. Let's take a listen.
2: Sunday Mass is obligatory. And we have to attend Mass every day if you can. And Sunday is mandatory. And it's for me, a nun, not to go to Mass on Sunday, not to receive communion. It was very, very heartbreaking for me. I was told, even when I told him, can I go to Mass? Can I just attend Mass? Can I receive communion? And the answer was no.
1: Sister, can you tell us, have you observed immigration enforcement getting in the way of Catholic immigrants accessing the sacraments in South Texas?
0: You know, what I hear from priests, local priests that call me and tell me, Norma, please help me. One of our families, one of their mothers, and they're all frightened, and some of them have been, you know, picked up going to their Catholic school, dropping off kids, going and maybe seeing the cars that are around close by, and so I think that that is a reality that I don't know if directly picking somebody from Mass or going to church, but they are around observing and possibly picking up people, definitely. And I had priests call me all the time to tell me somebody going to, especially to drop off their children at the Catholic schools or at their regular schools, and so that is happening, and it's so sad to hear that, and the fact that people are afraid to go to church, you know.
1: Sister, zooming out a bit, you know, this topic of immigration enforcement, it is one of the most charged topics in our nation and one that Catholics are divided over as well. How do you see the balance of upholding the dignity of the human person who is immigrating here, but also respecting the right of the U.S. to protect its borders, and that secure borders actually help guard against attacks on human dignity, including violence or human trafficking, for example? What are your thoughts there?
0: Yes, I think that they go hand in hand as far as observing the legal process of our country to put order in. And I don't think it contradicts the respect and upholding the dignity of every person, and also giving every immigrant, especially immigrants that contributed to our country's well-being, opportunities for safe legal procedures that offer them pathways for them to legalize their status, and so that they're actually contributing in a positive way to our community. As did Sister Leticia, you know, she was somebody being part of a beautiful part of who we are as a community. And so I think that we must be able to distinguish the difference and establish pathways that are good for those people who are here in our country, helping our country for and the well-being of who we are as a nation.
1: And Sister, has your work at Catholic Charities Rio Grande Valley, has it changed amid President Trump's ramped up immigration enforcement policies? What differences have you noticed?
0: Yes, of course. Well, since the new administration came into operation, there hasn't been anybody that has been allowed to enter the United States. Everybody who has attempted to come in has been put in detention or immediately sent back to their country or another country. And so we haven't seen the number of people that have been brought to us by Border Patrol after they've been processed or given permission to continue their illegal process for their asylum. That hasn't happened since this administration came into office. So that's how it has changed. And so my hopes are that those pathways reestablished for those people who merit the opportunity to ask for asylum, and they're not a threat to the United States, they're not criminals, that are here asking for safety and protection. I think those legal pathways need to be established and allowed to certain individuals that present themselves as something that contributes good to our country.
1: Sister Norma, thank you so much for your insights and for joining us this week. Thank

0: you.
1: Most welcome.
0: And authorities are investigating the desecration of two statues of the Virgin Mary in a fire at an outdoor altar at the famed Majagorje Marian Shrine in Bosnia and Herzegovina. The cleanup began immediately after the statues were discovered overnight, doused with black paint across the face and chest with offensive messages nearby. Majagorje is a popular Catholic pilgrimage destination approved by the Vatican 2 years ago as a devotional site based on Marian apparitions six children reported first seeing in 1981. A suspect was quickly arrested, though police did not reveal his identity or motive. The shrine's annual youth festival opens this weekend. We'll be right back.
2: We see a lot of churches that have closed or consolidated together, and it's really unfortunate.
0: And it happened to Pope Leo's childhood church. We go to Chicago for the latest on the effort to preserve it.

0: Glory be to the Father, and to the Son, and to the Holy Spirit, as it was in the beginning, is now, and ever shall be, world without end. Amen.
1: It's been just over 1 year since the world greeted a new pope, a pope born in America's heartland, Chicago. Since the elevation of Pope Leo XIV to the chair of St. Peter, his hometown has gone all in to celebrate its famous native son. His childhood home is now owned by the suburban village of Dalton, Illinois, so it can be preserved as a historic landmark and museum. And there's a similar desire to preserve the building where the Prévost family went to church, though it was deconsecrated as a place of worship years ago. Reporter Mark Irons has our story.
2: The church brings back memories. It brings back a different time.
3: Standing in front of St. Mary of the Assumption, Cynthia Donahoe thinks back to her childhood and the memories at this parish where she was baptized and confirmed. It happens to be the same Catholic church and school this boy grew up in. You might recognize him.
4: La pace sia con tutti voi.
3: When she was a child, Cynthia didn't personally know Robert Prévost, who would one day become the first American pope and take the name Leo XIV. But if you're from Chicago's South Side, you can usually find a connection.
2: Yes. I grew up down the street from my friend. Yeah.
3: That street is right around the corner. You can retrace the steps he took, though today you'll find a lot more boarded up buildings between the Pope's childhood parish and home. It's about a 15-minute walk, unless you get stopped at the railroad crossing, as you frequently do. From the Vatican, the Pope can probably still hear the sounds of his youth. As the decades have rolled on, those trains coming and going are really the only thing that hasn't changed since he was a kid, here where the bottom of the South Side of Chicago meets the suburb of Dalton.
2: I think a lot of the people who grew up here are older and have moved away.
3: That's true. And with their exodus came the eventual close of St. Mary of the Assumption in 2011. Stepping inside any abandoned spiritual home with graffiti-riddled, paint-chipped, dust-covered, deteriorating signs of what once was can make you pause and reflect. Even more so inside this one.
5: And just imagine a young Pope Leo praying in the pews, going to receive communion, and even confessing his sins here in what used to be the confessional.
6: To think that standing in the very spot that the Pope actually went to school or went to church and was an altar boy, like, it's still surreal.
3: 15 years ago, the archdiocese

0: Diocese of Chicago made the tough decision to shut the doors. With the church sitting empty for a decade and falling apart, Joe Hall bought the property hoping to revitalize the space into a community center to serve an ailing neighborhood that has seen jobs move out and crime go up.
1: Businesses that used to be here closed up. So there's no grocery store here. There's no fresh produce. There's no meat markets.
0: A native of Chicago's South Side, Hall described the challenges people now face in the Pope's childhood neighborhood. By the time St. Mary's closed, decline in this part of the city had been decades in the making.
1: There's no restaurants. There's nothing here other than the funeral home that's across the street, which is sad to say the funeral home is the driving force behind the economy now.
0: But Hall is looking ahead with hope, and preserving this space seems even more important now.
1: I love the stained glass.
0: The stained glass windows beautifully remain in the abandoned darkness. Imagine a young Robert Prevost gazing up at them. As if prophetically, one colorful window depicts the dome of St. Peter's Basilica in Rome and the keys Jesus gave to Peter, the first pope. Hall bought this property years before the world was introduced to Leo.
2: Then you find out in 2025 that the pope used to be a parishioner here when he was a kid. What was that moment like?
1: Understanding the significance of owning such a significant piece of history now, I feel like it's my responsibility and my job to preserve as much as I can.
0: Joining him on the St. Mary's preservation team.
3: This was the original 1917 church. Until 1957, this was the sanctuary.
0: Walking on the fully faded hardwood floor beneath the rusted hoops and lifeless scoreboard, providing evidence of what became the church gymnasium, we spoke with Ward Miller.
3: It brought people together, and, you know, the bleachers over there, I could imagine, families watching their children.
0: Miller is the executive director of Preservation Chicago. The nonprofit, non-religious group fights to preserve or repurpose historic buildings in the city. The Pope's childhood parish made the group's 2026 most endangered list.
3: Well, there was a point in time where people really identified where you lived by your parish, and that's truly a Chicago thing. Completely.
0: He says the loss of a house of faith like this affects more than just the people who worship on Sunday.
3: You're losing a school, you're losing a counseling center, you're losing food pantries, you're losing that sense of community which really come together in these houses of worship.
0: So it seems there is more than one reason to recapture the life once found at St. Mary of the Assumption, which radiated out to this small slice of the South Side.
1: We still want to bring health and wellness to the community. We still want to give jobs to the community. We still want to be able to bring that faith element back to the community.
4: As well as being just wild.
0: Among his plans for this space, Hall would like to have a food pantry, which would be named after Pope Leo. And as the revitalization project develops, he'd love to hear from the former parishioner himself.
1: We have plans to gather a team to maybe visit the Vatican to get input from the Pope himself on what he would like or what his vision for it would be. Maybe he has a vision for it, maybe he doesn't. But if he does, we would like to hear it.
0: Mark Irons, EWTN News in Depth.
5: And that's a wrap on this edition of EWTN News in Depth. I'm Catherine Hadro. We hope to see you again same time next week for more news and reports important to your Catholic life. Until then, God bless.

I have waited for the Lord, and he stooped toward me and heard my cry. He drew me out of the pit of destruction, out of the mud of the swamp. He set my feet upon a crag. He made firm my steps. And he put a new song into my mouth, a hymn to our God. Many shall look on in awe and trust in the Lord. Psalm 40, verses 2.

Jesus, hear me. Within thy wounds hide me. 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From the malicious enemy defend me. In the hour of my death call me, and bid me come to thee, that I may praise thee with thy saints and with thy angels forever and ever. Amen.

Dear brothers and sisters, may the Lord give you his peace. We are gathered in this holy place where Mary, with faith, welcomed the annunciation of the angel Gabriel and by the power of the Holy Spirit conceived the Son of God. Here in Nazareth, Mary and Joseph, united by a bond of nuptial and virginal love, collaborated to educate Jesus, who increased in wisdom and stature and in favor before God and man. Here, with him, they shared a humble life of prayer, silence, and work, in joy and suffering. In the house of Nazareth, which is the school of the gospel and the cradle of the church, the kingdom of God began, and we too are called to build it. With our lighted candles, let us now walk towards Mary's house. As we pray the joyful mysteries of the Rosary, let us enter into her school, which leads us to contemplate the beauty of the holy face of Jesus and to experience the depth of his love.

May you receive the angel's message and be a call to reflect with Mary in this rosary procession, the mystery of the incarnation. And we are also called to listen to the word of God, to follow Jesus closely, and thus find true meaning, true peace, joy, and happiness in our life today. As we pray with Mary, the mystery of the incarnation, let us also remember all those who are participating with us. Charity TV, Nursat, Radio Santa Maria Network, Lebanon, EWTN USA, Telepace Italia, Maria Vision, Radio Mater Italia, JN19 Peru, TV Casanova, Basilia e Portogallo, that everyone may be anointed with the power of the Holy Spirit to experience the kingdom in their life. Amen.

to participate in this rosary procession. Let us become aware where we are right now. Nazareth, place of the Annunciation.

0: السر الثالث من أسرار الفرح ولادة يسوع المسيح في مغارة بيت لحم.
1: Nel terzo mistero gaudioso contempliamo la nascita di Gesù a Betlemme.
2: In the third joyful mystery we contemplate the birth of our Lord Jesus Christ in Bethlehem. Our Father who art in heaven, hallowed be thy name, thy kingdom come, thy will be done on earth as it is in heaven.
3: Give us this day our daily bread, and forgive us our trespasses, as we forgive those who trespass against us. Lead us not into temptation, but deliver us from evil.
2: Hail Mary, full of grace, the Lord is with thee. Blessed art thou amongst women, and blessed is the fruit of thy womb, Jesus.
3: Holy Mary, Mother of God, pray for us sinners, now and the hour of our death. Amen.
2: Hail Mary, full of grace, the Lord is with thee. Blessed art thou amongst women, and blessed is the fruit of thy womb, Jesus.
3: Holy Mary, Mother of God, pray for us sinners, now and the hour of our death. Amen.
2: Hail Mary, full of grace, the Lord is with thee. Blessed art thou amongst women, and blessed is the fruit of thy womb, Jesus.
3: Holy Mary, Mother of God, pray for us sinners, now and the hour of our death. Amen.
2: Hail Mary, full of grace, the Lord is with thee. Blessed art thou amongst women, and blessed is the fruit of thy womb, Jesus.
3: Holy Mary, Mother of God, pray for us sinners, now and the hour of our death. Amen.
2: Hail Mary, full of grace, the Lord is with thee. Blessed art thou amongst women, and blessed is the fruit of thy womb, Jesus.
3: Holy Mary, Mother of God, pray for us sinners, now and the hour of our death. Amen.
2: Hail Mary, full of grace, the Lord is with thee. Blessed art thou amongst women, and blessed is the fruit of thy womb, Jesus.
3: Holy Mary, Mother of God, pray for us sinners, now and the hour of our death. Amen.
2: Hail Mary, full of grace, the Lord is with thee. Blessed art thou amongst women, and blessed is the fruit of thy womb, Jesus.
3: Holy Mary, Mother of God, pray for us sinners, now and the hour of our death. Amen.
2: Hail Mary,

0: full of grace, the Lord is with thee. Blessed art thou amongst women, and blessed is the fruit of thy womb, Jesus.
1: Holy Mary, Mother of God, pray for us sinners, now and the hour of our death. Amen.
0: Hail Mary, full of grace, the Lord is with thee. Blessed art thou amongst women, and blessed is the fruit of thy womb, Jesus.
1: Holy Mary, Mother of God, pray for us sinners, now and the hour of our death. Amen.
0: Hail Mary, full of grace, the Lord is with thee. Blessed art thou amongst women, and blessed is the fruit of thy womb, Jesus.
1: Holy Mary, Mother of God, pray for us sinners, now and the hour of our death. Amen.
0: Glory be to the Father, and to the Son, and to the Holy Spirit.
1: As it was in the beginning, is now, and ever shall be, world without end. Amen.

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1: We pray for the Holy Father's intention. We pray for peace in the world and especially here in the Middle East. We pray in order to obtain the plenary indulgence of the sanctuary of the Annunciation.
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4: Reading from the Gospel according to St. Matthew. This is how the birth of Jesus Christ came about. When his mother Mary was betrothed to Joseph, but before they lived together, she was found with child through the Holy Spirit. Joseph, her husband, since he was a righteous man, yet unwilling to expose her to shame, decided to divorce her quietly. Such was his intention when, behold, the angel of the Lord appeared to him in a dream and said, Joseph, son of David, do not be afraid to take Mary, your wife, into your home. For it is through the Holy Spirit that this child has been conceived in her. She will bear a son, and you are to name him Jesus, because he will save his people from their sins. All this took place to fulfill what the Lord had said through the prophet. Behold, the virgin shall be with child and bear a son, and they shall name him Emmanuel, which means God is with us. When Joseph awoke, he did as the angel of the Lord had commanded him and took his wife into his home. He had no relations with her until she bore a son, and he named him Jesus.

My dear brothers and sisters, thank you very much for praying with Mary the mystery of the incarnation, which began right here. And remember, each time when we meditate on the mystery of the incarnation, which began right here, we experience the redeeming love of the Father, the grace of Jesus Christ, and the anointing of the Holy Spirit. And we go reconciled with one another. We go reconciled with God and with the whole of creation. And we to become two instruments like Mary of God's message of salvation for the whole world.

0: On this day, more than 6,000 Catholic schools will open their doors to teach the truth of Jesus Christ. The mission is simple: to teach what is good, beautiful, honorable, and true. For as Jesus himself said, you will know the truth, and the truth will set you free. Be strong, be bold, be Catholic.
1: Marriage. If you forget the love story, what are you left with? Rules, regulations, obligations? You're left with a really bad idea. But in the context of love, all the sacrifices and rules and regulations make perfect sense. That's your faith. Pope Francis said, we are in the midst of a love story, and if we don't understand that, we've understood nothing of what the church is. The world sees Catholicism as rules, regulations, and rituals that have nothing to do with real life, and we wonder why people aren't interested. Look, Catholicism's a love story. We're brought into the world through an act of love. All our lives we're looking for love, but no love in this life fully satisfies, because the God who is love made us for the love that is God. And when we strayed from him, he died on a cross to save us. That's what all this is about. It's the best news ever. That's what the world needs to be reminded of now, more than ever. And you need to remind them.

0: My advice has always been, you know, first and foremost, really take the time to actively sit and listen to that call. Listen to the Lord in your heart. Because it is such a monumental decision that you're going to make with the help of God's grace. And so you want to be able to discern that. And to find in your life as well a good priest mentor that you would look up to, you'd be able to have honest conversations with, to ask questions about, to see him in his role and the joy, please God, that he is experiencing in his life, and to be able to embrace that and to see yourself in his shoes in many positive and helpful ways. And then, of course, as you're discerning that, to discern with the church as well. But there comes a time when we have to move into the reality of the seminary life, because it's there where those seeds are nurtured, and we can hear God's call. We can be with other individuals who are feeling the same types of urges in our lives to follow the Lord in a church vocation, and to be able to discern it, please God, without the distractions of the world around us, trying to hear God's call more clearly and respond to it more lovingly and more affirmatively in our lives.
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1: Behold the Lamb of God, who takes away the sins of the world. 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Do this

0: In the name of the Father, and of the Son, and of the Holy Spirit.
1: Amen. Amen.
0: The Lord be with you.
1: And with your spirit.
0: Brothers and sisters, let us acknowledge our sins, and so prepare ourselves to celebrate the sacred mysteries.
2: I confess
1: to Almighty God,
2: and to you, my brothers and sisters, that I have greatly sinned in my thoughts and in my words, in what I have done and what I have failed to do. Through my most grievous fault. Therefore I ask Blessed Mary ever Virgin, all the angels and saints, and you, my brothers and sisters, to pray for me to the Lord our God.
3: May Almighty God have mercy on us, forgive us our sins, and bring us to everlasting life.
1: Amen.

0: Let us pray. O God, who constantly raise up in your church new examples of virtue, grant that we may follow so closely in the footsteps of the Bishop St. Alphonsus in his zeal for souls, as to attain the same rewards that are his in heaven. Through our Lord Jesus Christ, your Son, who lives and reigns with you in the unity of the Holy Spirit, God forever and ever.
1: Amen. A reading from the book of the prophet Jeremiah. The priests and prophets said to the princes and to all the people, "This man deserves death. He has prophesied against this city, as you have heard with your own ears." Jeremiah gave this answer to the princes and all the people. "It was the Lord who sent me to prophesy against this house and city, all that you have heard. Now therefore, reform your ways and your deeds. Listen to the voice of the Lord your God, so that the Lord will repent of the evil with which he threatens you. As for me, I am in your hands. Do with me what you think good and right. But mark well, if you put me to death, it is innocent blood you bring on yourselves, on this city and its citizens. For in truth, it was the Lord who sent me to you to speak all these things for you to hear." Thereupon, the princes and all the people said to the priest and the prophets, "This man does not deserve death. It is in the name of the Lord our God that he speaks to us." So Ahikam, son of Shaphan, protected Jeremiah so that he was not handed over to the people to be put to death. Verbum Domini. Lord, in your great love, answer me.
2: Lord, in your great love, answer me.
1: Rescue me out of the mire. May I not sink. May I be rescued from my foes and from the watery depths. Let not the flood waters overwhelm me, nor the abyss swallow me up, nor the pit close its mouth over me. But I am afflicted and in pain. Let your saving help, O God, protect me. I will praise the name of God in song, and I will glorify him with thanksgiving. See, you lowly ones, and be glad. You who seek God, may your hearts revive. For the Lord hears the poor, and his own who are in bonds he spurns not.

0: Hominus vobiscum. 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
1: Gloria tibi in homine.
0: Herod the Tetrarch heard of the reputation of Jesus and said to his servants, "This man is John the Baptist. He has been raised from the dead. That is why mighty powers are at work in him." Now Herod had arrested John, bound him, and put him in prison on account of Herodias, the wife of his brother Philip. For John had said to him, "It is not lawful for you to have her." Although he wanted to kill him, he feared the people, for they regarded him as a prophet. But at a birthday celebration for Herod, the daughter of Herodias performed a dance before the guests and delighted Herod so much that he swore to give her whatever she might ask for. Prompted by her mother, she said, "Give me here on a platter the head of John the Baptist." The king was distressed, but because of his oaths and the guests who were present, he ordered that it be given, and he had John beheaded in the prison. His head was brought in on a platter and given to the girl, who took it to her mother. His disciples came and took away the corpse and buried him. And they went and told Jesus.

There is no one after God who loves us as much as this loving mother does. Quote from today's saint, St. Alphonsus Liguori, Bishop and Doctor of the Church, from his Glories of Mary work. He also says, if we heap together all the love that mothers have for their children, and all the love of husbands and wives, all the love of all the angels and saints for their clients, it can never equal Mary's love for even a single soul. Even a single soul, your soul and my soul, the love of our mother, the Blessed Virgin Mary. The Sacred Heart of Jesus was formed underneath the Immaculate Heart of his Mother Mary. 2 months of a liturgical year are dedicated

dedicated to Our Lady, May and October. August and September are dedicated to a specific aspect of Our Lady's life, specifically her heart. August to the Immaculate Heart, and September is dedicated to Our Lady of Sorrows, her pierced heart, as the prophet Simeon said when she presented our Lord in the temple, "Behold, this child is destined for the fall and rise of many in Israel, and to be a sign that will be contradicted. And you yourself a sword will pierce, so that the thoughts of many hearts may be revealed." The Catechism says the spiritual tradition of the Church emphasizes the heart in the biblical sense of the depth of one's being, where the person decides for or against God in the heart. That's where we decide for or against God, the very center of our being. There are two hearts that beat in unison. There was no greater connection and attunement between mother and son. His flesh was all hers. His DNA was all hers. When a child is born, it's often said he looks like his father and she looks like his mother. In the case of Jesus, it is clear he would have looked all like her, 100%. Totally from her, the Blessed Virgin Mary. She provided the flesh of his heart, the flesh that he would take to the cross, the flesh that he would redeem us with. Pope St. John Paul II said, "From Mary, we learn to love Christ, her Son and the Son of God. Learn from her to be always faithful, to trust that God's word to you would be fulfilled, and that nothing is impossible with God." End quote. At the school of Mary, Christ is loved with her immaculate heart, a heart that is received by the Word made flesh, in such a docile way, an obedient way, that the Word was made flesh in her womb. And that same Word that is made flesh in the womb of the Virgin Mary, that same Word is made flesh in our hearts, in belief, when we consent to God's will, when we have faith, when we have trust in God, obedience, and when we love God. That Word is made flesh. When Jesus is sought out through his mother, it's the surest and safest means of knowing and encountering the heart of her son, Jesus. Through Mary's heart, the greatest pilgrimage of faith, hope, and charity is born. At every moment of the Blessed Virgin Mary's pilgrimage, her obedience to the will of God is increased. Listening to the word of God through her heart, the voice of Jesus is clearly perceived. From Mary's heart, hope, rooted in eternal life, springs forth. From her heart, we learn the language of trust, commitment. Be it done unto me according to your word. That could be sung as a chant throughout our life. Be it done unto me according to your word. She teaches us that surrender to God's will brings freedom, not restraint, freedom, joy. From the heart of Mary, we learn that all things are possible with God. She is the first to ponder the greatest mysteries of salvation. Flowing from her heart, the Mother of God echoed her magnificent hymn, the Magnificat. "My soul proclaims the greatness of the Lord.

My spirit rejoices in God my Savior, for he has looked with favor on his lowly servant. From this day all generations will call me blessed. The Almighty has done great things for me, and holy is his name. He has mercy on those who fear him in every generation. He has shown the strength of his arm. He has scattered the proud in their conceit. He has cast down the mighty from their thrones and has lifted up the lowly. He has filled the hungry with good things, and the rich he has sent away empty. He has come to the help of his servant Israel, for he has remembered his promise of mercy, the promise he made to our fathers, to Abraham, and to his children forever. The greatest hymn composed by Mary's heart, even before this came out of her lips, it was in her heart. The Blessed Virgin's heart even knows what it means to be separated from God. Not in committing sin, because she's sinless, immaculately conceived, but in the gospel passage, the fifth glorious mystery, rather the fifth joyful mystery, the finding of our Lord in the temple. She experienced in her soul, for the first time, a separation from God, the grief of loss, the grief of abandonment. When a parent loses a child, the whole world comes to a screeching halt. If you're a parent out there, and if you've ever lost your child, left a child behind, even within a store, leaving a child at a park, your whole life feels like it's over. Your whole life comes crashing to a screeching halt. Before there was a finding of the child Jesus in the temple, there was a losing of the child Jesus, a loss. And that's a moment that we commemorate especially in the sorrowful mysteries of the Rosary, specifically the seven sorrows of Our Lady. Brother Pier Giorgio, his title in religious life is of Our Lady of Sorrows, specifically meditating upon the sorrows of Our Lady all throughout her life. And there would have been many sorrows. The separation that she experienced in losing the child Jesus. In a special way today, we entrust all fallen away Catholics to the immaculate and sorrowful heart of Our Lady. And may she draw them back into the fold of her Son's church. Amen.

0: Mary believed that the Lord's word will be fulfilled. Imitating her faith, let us now turn to the Father in prayer.
1: For our Pope and all Christian leaders, that they will inspire others by their lives, we pray to the Lord.
0: Lord, hear our prayer.
1: That civil leaders will believe the truth in their hearts and remain devoted to true justice, we pray to the Lord.
0: Lord, hear our prayer.
1: For the strength to welcome Christ as he comes to us in the stranger, the sick, the imprisoned, and the unborn child, we pray to the Lord.
0: Lord, hear our prayer.
1: For the healing of body, heart, and soul of all who suffer from the perennial cross of illness, and for strength for those who care for them, we pray to the Lord.
0: Lord.

0: 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We pray to the Lord.
1: Lord, hear our prayer.
2: Through the intercession of the Immaculate Heart of Mary, Sorrowful Heart of Mary, we pray for the return of all fallen away Catholics as we pray together. Hail Mary, full of grace, the Lord is with thee. Blessed art thou among women, and blessed is the fruit of thy womb, Jesus. Holy Mary, Mother of God, pray for us sinners, now and at the hour of our death. Amen. O God, through the faithful obedience of the Blessed Virgin, you have clothed your people in the glory of salvation. Through her constant intercession, help us to lovingly and generously fulfill your most holy will. We make our prayer through Christ our Lord.
1: Amen.

0: Pray, brothers and sisters, that my sacrifice and yours may be acceptable to God, the Almighty Father.
1: May the Lord accept the sacrifice of your hands, for the praise and glory of his name, for our good and good of all his holy church.
0: Be pleased, O Lord, to enkindle our hearts with the celestial fire of your Spirit, just as you granted that St. Alphonsus should celebrate these mysteries, and by them offer himself to you as a holy sacrifice, through Christ our Lord.
1: Amen.
0: The Lord be with you.
1: And with your spirit.
0: Lift up your hearts.
1: We lift them up to the Lord.
0: Let us give thanks to the Lord our God.
1: It is right and just.
0: It is truly right and just, our duty and our salvation, always and everywhere to give you thanks, Lord, Holy Father, Almighty and Eternal God, through Christ our Lord. For as in the festival of St. Alphonsus, you bid your church rejoice, so too you strengthen her by the example of his holy life, teach her by his words of preaching, and keep her safe in answer to his prayers. And so with the company of angels and saints, we sing the hymn of your praise, as without end we acclaim.

To you, therefore, most merciful Father, we make humble prayer and petition through Jesus Christ, your Son, our Lord, that you accept and bless these gifts, these offerings, these holy and unblemished sacrifices, which we offer you firstly for your holy Catholic Church. Be pleased to grant her peace, to guard, unite, and govern her throughout the whole world, together with your servant, Leo, our Pope, and Stephen, our Bishop, and all those who, holding to the truth, hand on the Catholic and apostolic faith. Remember, Lord, your servants, and all gathered here, whose faith and devotion are known to you. For them we offer you this sacrifice of praise, or they offer it for themselves and all who are dear to them, for the redemption of their souls and hope of health and well-being, and paying their homage to you, the eternal God, living and true. In communion with those whose memory we venerate, especially the glorious ever-Virgin Mary, Mother of our God and Lord Jesus Christ, and blessed Joseph, her spouse, your blessed apostles and martyrs, Peter and Paul, Andrew, James, John, Thomas, James, Philip, Bartholomew, Matthew, Simon, and Jude, Linus, Cletus, Clement, Sixtus, Cornelius, Cyprian, Lawrence, Chrysogonus, John and Paul, Cosmas and Damian, and all your saints. We ask that through their merits and prayers, in all things we may be defended by your protecting help, through Christ our Lord. Amen. Therefore, Lord, we pray, graciously accept this oblation of our service, that of your whole family. Order our days in your peace, and command that we be delivered from eternal damnation and counted among the flock of those you have chosen, through Christ our Lord. Amen. Be pleased, O God, we pray, to bless, acknowledge, and approve this offering in every respect. Make it spiritual and acceptable, so that it may become for us the body and blood of your most beloved Son, our Lord Jesus Christ. On the day before he was to suffer, he took bread in his holy and venerable hands, and with eyes raised to heaven, to you, O God, his almighty Father, giving you thanks, he said the blessing, broke the bread, and gave it to his disciples, saying, "Take this, all of you, and eat of it, for this is my body, which will be given up for you."

In a similar way, when supper was ended, he took this precious chalice in his holy and venerable hands. And once more giving you thanks, he said the blessing and gave the chalice to his disciples, saying, "Take this, all of you, and drink from it. For this is the chalice of my blood, the blood of the new and eternal covenant, which will be poured out for you and for many for the forgiveness of sins. Do this in memory of me."

Therefore, O Lord, as we celebrate the memorial of the Blessed Passion, the resurrection from the dead, and the glorious ascension into heaven of Christ, your Son, our Lord, we, your servants and your holy people, offer to your glorious majesty, from the gifts that you have given us, this pure victim, this holy victim, this spotless victim, the holy bread of eternal life and a chalice of everlasting salvation. Be pleased to look upon these offerings with a serene and kindly countenance and to accept them, as once you were pleased to accept the gifts of your servant, Abel the just, the sacrifice of Abraham, our father in faith, and the offering of your high priest, Melchizedek, a holy sacrifice, a spotless victim. In humble prayer, we ask you, Almighty God, command that these gifts be borne by the hands of your holy angel to your altar on high, in the sight of your divine majesty, so that all of us who through this participation at the altar receive the most holy body and blood of your Son may be filled with every grace and heavenly blessing through Christ our Lord. Amen. Remember also, Lord, your servants who have gone before us with the sign of faith and rest in the sleep of peace. Grant them, O Lord, we pray, and all who sleep in Christ, a place of refreshment, light, and peace through Christ our Lord. Amen. To us also, your servants, for those sinners, hope in your abundant mercies. Graciously grant some share in fellowship with your holy apostles and martyrs, with John the Baptist, Stephen, Matthias, Barnabas, Ignatius, Alexander, Marcellinus, Peter, Felicity, Perpetua, Agatha, Lucy, Agnes, Cecilia, Anastasia, and all your saints. Admit us, we beseech you, into their company, not weighing our merits, but granting us your pardon through Christ our Lord, through whom you continue to make all these good things, O Lord. You sanctify them, fill them with life, bless them, and bestow them upon us. Per ipsum et cum ipso et in ipso, est tibi Deo Patri omnipotenti, in unita

For those who cannot now receive Jesus in the Blessed Sacrament, we offer the following prayer. O my sweet Savior, Jesus Christ, Thou art my sovereign good, the fountain of all good, my God and my all. What a blessing it would be for me, could I at this moment possess Thee in my heart, and there render Thee my praise, and lay before Thee my necessities, and share in the graces Thou bestowest on those who really receive Thee. O come to me, dear Lord, in spirit, and take full possession of my heart and of my soul. To Thee I give my memory, that Thou mayest always dwell in my thoughts, my understanding, that it may ever be engaged in contemplating Thy love and goodness, and my will, that Thou mayest direct it to the keeping of Thy holy law. To Thee I give my whole self, O my Jesus. 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May the virtue of Thy divine sacrament increase my faith, fortify my hope,

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0: Let us pray. 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Through Christ our Lord.
1: Amen.
0: The Lord be with you.
1: And with your spirit.
0: May Almighty God bless you, the Father, and the Son, and the Holy Spirit.
1: Amen.
2: Go forth, the Mass is ended.
0: Thanks be to God.

0: In order to make the first Saturday's devotion which Our Lady of Fatima requested, we now pray the joyful mysteries of the Holy Rosary with the intention of making reparation to the Immaculate Heart of Mary for offenses against her, specifically for offenses against holy images of Our Lady. We also pray in this rosary for the return of all fallen away Catholics. In the name of the Father, and of the Son, and of the Holy Spirit. Amen. Believe in God, the Father Almighty, creator of heaven and earth, and in Jesus Christ, his only Son, our Lord, who was conceived by the Holy Spirit, born of the Virgin Mary, suffered under Pontius Pilate, was crucified, died, and was buried. He descended into hell, and the third day he rose again from the dead. He ascended into heaven, seated at the right hand of God, the Father, the Almighty. From there he will come to judge the living and the dead.
1: I believe in the Holy Spirit, the Holy Catholic Church, and in the saints, the forgiveness of sins, the resurrection of the body, and the life everlasting.
0: For persecuted Christians and the enemies of the Church, our Father who art in heaven, hallowed be thy name. Thy kingdom come, thy will be done, on earth as it is in heaven. For an increase of faith, hope, and charity. Hail Mary, full of grace, the Lord is with thee. Blessed art thou among women, and blessed is the fruit of thy womb, Jesus.
1: Holy Mary, Mother of God, pray for us sinners, now and at the hour of our death.
0: Hail Mary, full of grace, the Lord is with thee. Blessed art thou among women, and blessed is the fruit of thy womb, Jesus.

0: Holy Mary, Mother of God, pray for us sinners, now and at the hour of our death.
1: Hail Mary, full of grace, the Lord is with thee. Blessed art thou among women, and blessed is the fruit of thy womb, Jesus. Glory be to the Father, and to the Son, and to the Holy Spirit.
0: As it was in the beginning, is now, and ever shall be, world without end. Amen.
1: The first joyful mystery, the Annunciation.
2: In the beginning was the Word, and the Word was with God, and the Word was God. And the Word became flesh and dwelt among us, full of grace and truth. We beheld his glory. Glory as of the only begotten Son from the Father. The eternal Word, St. John tells us, was and is God. Because the eternal Word became flesh and made himself visible to us, we have sacred images of him. These sacred images of Jesus bear witness to the truth of his incarnation. The eternal Word became flesh in the womb of the Virgin Mary. And so we also have honored representations of the one through whom he came into the world. On this fifth of the five first Saturdays, we make reparation for those who commit blasphemy against holy images of Mary.
1: Our Father, who art in heaven, hallowed be thy name. Thy kingdom come, thy will be done on earth as it is in heaven. Hail Mary, full of grace, the Lord is with thee. Blessed art thou among women, and blessed is the fruit of thy womb, Jesus.
0: Holy Mary, Mother of God, pray for us sinners, now and at the hour of our death. Amen.
1: Hail Mary, full of grace, the Lord is with thee. Blessed art thou among women, and blessed is the fruit of thy womb, Jesus. Hail Mary, full of grace, the Lord is with thee. Blessed art thou among women, and blessed is the fruit of thy womb, Jesus.
0: Holy Mary, Mother of God, pray for us sinners, now and at the hour of our death. Amen.
1: Hail Mary, full of grace, the Lord is with thee. Blessed art thou among women, and blessed is the fruit of thy womb, Jesus.
0: Holy Mary, Mother of God, pray for us sinners,
1: Hail Mary, full of grace, the Lord is with thee. Blessed art thou among women, and blessed is the fruit of thy womb, Jesus.
0: Holy Mary, Mother of God, pray for us sinners, now and at the hour of death. Amen.
1: Hail Mary, full of grace, the Lord is with thee. Blessed art thou among women, and blessed is the fruit of thy womb, Jesus.
0: Holy Mary, Mother of God, pray for us sinners, now and at the hour of death.
1: Hail Mary, full of grace, the Lord is with thee. Blessed art thou among women, and blessed is the fruit of thy womb, Jesus.
0: Holy Mary, Mother of God, pray for us sinners, now and at the hour of our death. Amen.
1: Hail Mary, full of grace, the Lord is with thee. Blessed art thou among women, and blessed is the fruit of thy womb, Jesus.
0: Holy Mary, Mother of God, pray for us sinners, now and at the hour of our death. Amen.
1: Hail Mary, full of grace, the Lord is with thee. Blessed art thou among women, and blessed is the fruit of thy womb, Jesus.
0: Holy Mary, Mother of God, pray for us sinners, now and at the hour of our death. Amen.
1: Hail Mary, full of grace, the Lord is with thee. Blessed art thou among women, and blessed is the fruit of thy womb, Jesus.
0: Holy Mary, Mother of God, pray for us sinners, now and at the hour of our death. Amen.
1: Glory be to the Father, and to the Son, and to the Holy Spirit. O my Jesus, forgive us our sins, save us from the fires of hell, lead all souls to heaven, especially those in most need of thy mercy.

0: visitation.
1: Gabriel said, "And behold, your kinswoman Elizabeth, in her old age, has also conceived a son. And this is the sixth month with her who was called barren. For with God,

0: Sister Lucia, to make reparation for the sins of the world, and so to bring about through you peace in the world. Mary, pray for us and pray for peace in the world, for without God we are lost, but with God nothing will be impossible.
1: Our Father who art in heaven, hallowed be thy name. Thy kingdom come, thy will be done, on earth as it is in heaven.
2: Give us this day our daily bread, and forgive us our trespasses, as we forgive those who trespass against us. And lead us not into temptation, but deliver us from evil. Amen.
1: Hail Mary, full of grace, the Lord is with thee. Blessed art thou among women, and blessed is the fruit of thy womb, Jesus.
2: Holy Mary, Mother of God, pray for us sinners, now and at the hour of our death. Amen.
1: Hail Mary, full of grace, the Lord is with thee. Blessed art thou among women, and blessed is the fruit of thy womb, Jesus.
2: Holy Mary, Mother of God, pray for us sinners, now and at the hour of our death. Amen.
1: Hail Mary, full of grace, the Lord is with thee. Blessed art thou among women, and blessed is the fruit of thy womb, Jesus. Hail Mary, full of grace, the Lord is with thee. Blessed art thou among women, and blessed is the fruit of thy womb, Jesus.
2: Holy Mary, Mother of God, pray for us sinners, now and at the hour of our death. Amen.
1: Hail Mary, full of grace, the Lord is with thee. Blessed art thou among women, and blessed is the fruit of thy womb, Jesus.
2: Holy Mary, Mother of God, pray for us sinners, now and at the hour of our death. Amen.
1: Hail Mary, full of grace, the Lord is with thee. Blessed art thou among women, and blessed is the fruit of thy womb, Jesus.
2: Holy Mary, Mother of God, pray for us sinners, now and at the hour of our death. Amen.
1: Hail Mary, full of grace, the Lord is with thee. Blessed art thou among women, and blessed is the fruit of thy womb, Jesus.
2: Holy Mary, Mother of God, pray for us sinners, now and at the hour of our death. Amen.
1: Hail Mary, full of grace, the Lord is with thee. Blessed art thou among women, and blessed is the fruit of thy womb, Jesus. Hail Mary, full of grace, the Lord is with thee. Blessed art thou among women, and blessed is the fruit of thy womb, Jesus.
2: Holy Mary, Mother of God, pray for us sinners, now and at the hour of our death. Amen.
1: Hail Mary, full of grace, the Lord is with thee. Blessed art thou among women, and blessed is the fruit of thy womb, Jesus.
2: Holy Mary, Mother of God, pray for us sinners, now and at the hour of our death. Amen.
1: Glory be to the Father, and to the Son, and to the Holy Spirit. O my Jesus, forgive us our sins, save us from the fires of hell, lead all souls to heaven, especially those in most need of thy mercy.

0: The third joyful mystery, the Nativity.
1: That which was from the beginning, which we have heard, which we have seen with our eyes, which we have looked upon and touched with our hands, concerning the word of life. That life was made manifest, and we saw it, and testify to it, and proclaim to you the eternal life, which was with the Father, and was made manifest to us. The eternal word truly became flesh, and sacred images bear witness to this fact. When one burns a national flag or an effigy of a national leader, they show their hatred and contempt for the country or leader represented. Today, we make reparation for those who have committed outrages against holy images of Mary, the mother of the incarnate Son of God. For this is not only an offense against her, but is also an offense against God, who has given her unique gifts for the benefit of all.
0: Our Father, who art in heaven, hallowed be thy name. Thy kingdom come, thy will be done, on earth as it is in heaven.

0: Hail Mary, full of grace, the Lord is with thee. Blessed art thou among women, and blessed is the fruit of thy womb, Jesus. Hail Mary, full of grace, the Lord is with thee. Blessed art thou among women, and blessed is the fruit of thy womb, Jesus.
1: Holy Mary, Mother of God, pray for us sinners, now and at the hour of our death. Amen.
0: Hail Mary, full of grace, the Lord is with thee. Blessed art thou among women, and blessed is the fruit of thy womb, Jesus.
1: Holy Mary, Mother of God, pray for us sinners, now and at the hour of our death. Amen.
0: Hail Mary, full of grace, the Lord is with thee. Blessed art thou among women, and blessed is the fruit of thy womb, Jesus. Hail Mary, full of grace, the Lord is with thee. Blessed art thou among women, and blessed is the fruit of thy womb, Jesus.
1: Holy Mary, Mother of God, pray for us sinners, now and at the hour of our death. Amen.
0: Hail Mary, full of grace, the Lord is with thee. Blessed art thou among women, and blessed is the fruit of thy womb, Jesus. Hail Mary, full of grace, the Lord is with thee. Blessed art thou among women, and blessed is the fruit of thy womb, Jesus.
1: Holy Mary, Mother of God, pray for us sinners, now and at the hour of our death. Amen.
0: Hail Mary, full of grace, the Lord is with thee. Blessed art thou among women, and blessed is the fruit of thy womb, Jesus.
1: Holy Mary, Mother of God, pray for us sinners, now and at the hour of our death. Amen.
0: Hail Mary, full of grace, the Lord is with thee. Blessed art thou among women, and blessed is the fruit of thy womb, Jesus.
1: Holy Mary, Mother of God, pray for us sinners, now and at the hour of our death. Amen.
0: Hail Mary, full of grace, the Lord is with thee. Blessed art thou among women, and blessed is the fruit of thy womb, Jesus.
1: Holy Mary, Mother of God, pray for us sinners, now and at the hour of our death. Amen.
0: Glory be to the Father, and to the Son, and to the Holy Spirit. O my Jesus, forgive us our sins, save us from the fires of hell, lead all souls to heaven, especially those in most need of thy mercy.

0: The fourth joyful mystery, the presentation of our Lord in the temple.
1: Mary said, "Behold, I am the handmaid of the Lord. Let it be done to me according to your word." Obedient to the angel Gabriel's word, and obedient to the law of God in the presentation, Mary's food, like that of Jesus, was to do the will of the Father. Holy Mary, teach us to fulfill the will of the Father and to be perfect disciples of Jesus as you were. We wish to be known as your children, always ready to fulfill our part in the plan of God for the salvation of the world.
0: Our Father, who art in heaven, hallowed be thy name. Thy kingdom come, thy will be done on earth as it is in heaven. Hail Mary, full of grace, the Lord is with thee. Blessed art thou among women, and blessed is the fruit of thy womb, Jesus.
2: Holy Mary, Mother of God, pray for us sinners, now and at the hour of our death. Amen.
0: Hail Mary, full of grace, the Lord is with thee. Blessed art thou among women, and blessed is the fruit of thy womb, Jesus.
2: Holy Mary, Mother of God, pray for us sinners, now and at the hour of our death. Amen.
0: Hail Mary, full of grace, the Lord is with thee. Blessed art thou among women, and blessed is the fruit of thy womb, Jesus.
2: Holy Mary,

0: Mary, full of grace, the Lord is with thee. Blessed art thou among women, and blessed is the fruit of thy womb, Jesus. Hail Mary, full of grace, the Lord is with thee. Blessed art thou among women, and blessed is the fruit of thy womb, Jesus. Hail Mary, full of grace, the Lord is with thee. Blessed art thou among women, and blessed is the fruit of thy womb, Jesus. Hail Mary, full of grace, the Lord is with thee. Blessed art thou among women, and blessed is the fruit of thy womb, Jesus. Hail Mary, full of grace, the Lord is with thee. Blessed art thou among women, and blessed is the fruit of thy womb, Jesus. Hail Mary, full of grace, the Lord is with thee. Blessed art thou among women, and blessed is the fruit of thy womb, Jesus.
1: Holy Mary, Mother of God, pray for us sinners, now and at the hour of our death. Amen.
0: Hail Mary, full of grace, the Lord is with thee. Blessed art thou among women, and blessed is the fruit of thy womb, Jesus. Glory be to the Father, and to the Son, and to the Holy Spirit.
1: As it was in the beginning,
0: O my Jesus, forgive us our sins, save us from the fires of hell, lead all souls to heaven, especially those most need of thy mercy.

0: The fifth joyful mystery, the finding of the child Jesus in the temple.
1: Jesus went with Mary and Joseph and was obedient to them, and his mother kept all these things in her heart. Jesus is the joy of every human heart, and Mary too rejoiced in finding him and cherished him in her heart. Holy Mary, help many lost souls to experience the joy of finding Jesus, and teach us all how to cherish him in our hearts, as you did. You are blessed among all women because of the great things God did for you. Help us to be more worthy of God's blessing and to magnify the Lord with you.
0: Our Father, who art in heaven, hallowed be thy name. Thy kingdom come, thy will be done on earth as it is in heaven.
2: Give us this day our daily bread, and forgive us our trespasses, as we forgive those who trespass against us. And lead us not into temptation, but deliver us from evil.
0: Hail Mary, full of grace, the Lord is with thee. Blessed art thou among women, and blessed is the fruit of thy womb, Jesus. Hail Mary, full of grace, the Lord is with thee. Blessed art thou among women, and blessed is the fruit of thy womb, Jesus.
2: Holy Mary, Mother of God, pray for us sinners, now and at the hour of our death. Amen.
0: Hail Mary, full of grace, the Lord is with thee. Blessed art thou among women, and blessed is the fruit of thy womb, Jesus.
2: Holy Mary, Mother of God, pray for us sinners, now and at the hour of our death. Amen.
0: Hail Mary, full of grace, the Lord is with thee. Blessed art thou among women, and blessed is the fruit of thy womb, Jesus.
2: Holy Mary, Mother of God, pray for us sinners, now and at the hour of our death. Amen.
0: Hail Mary, full of grace, the Lord is with thee. Blessed art thou among women, and blessed is the fruit of thy womb, Jesus.
2: Holy Mary, Mother of God, pray for us sinners, now and at the hour of our death. Amen.
0: Hail Mary, full of grace, the Lord is with thee. Blessed art thou among women, and blessed is the fruit of thy womb, Jesus.
2: Holy Mary, Mother of God, pray for us sinners, now and at the hour of our death. Amen.
0: Hail Mary, full of grace, the Lord is with thee. Blessed art thou among women, and blessed is the fruit of thy womb, Jesus.

0: Hail Mary, full of grace, the Lord is with thee. Blessed art thou among women, and blessed is the fruit of thy womb, Jesus. Hail Mary, full of grace, the Lord is with thee. Blessed art thou among women, and blessed is the fruit of thy womb, Jesus.
1: Holy Mary, Mother of God, pray for us sinners, now and at the hour of our death. Amen.
0: Hail Mary, full of grace, the Lord is with thee. Blessed art thou among women, and blessed is the fruit of thy womb, Jesus. Glory be to the Father, and to the Son, and to the Holy Spirit.
1: As it was in the beginning, is now, and ever shall be, world without end. Amen.
0: O my Jesus, forgive us our sins, save us from the fires of hell, lead all souls to heaven, especially those in most need of thy mercy.

0: Hail, Holy Queen, Mother of Mercy, our life, our sweetness, and our hope. To thee do we cry, banished children of Eve. To thee do we send up our sighs, mourning and weeping in these valley of tears. Turn then, O most gracious advocate, thine eyes of mercy towards us. And after this, our exile, show unto us the blessed fruit of thy womb, Jesus. O clement, O loving, O sweet Virgin Mary, pray for us, O Holy Mother of God. Let us pray. O God, his only begotten Son, by his life, death, and resurrection, has purchased for us rewards of eternal life. Grant, we beseech thee, that while meditating upon these mysteries of the Most Holy Rosary of the Blessed Virgin Mary, we may imitate what they contain and obtain what they promise. Through the same Christ our Lord. Amen. For the Holy Father, Pope Leo XIV, and his intentions. Our Father, who art in heaven, hallowed be thy name. Thy kingdom come, thy will be done, on earth as it is in heaven. Hail Mary, full of grace, the Lord is with thee. Blessed art thou among women, and blessed is the fruit of thy womb, Jesus.
1: Holy Mary, Mother of God, pray for us sinners, now and at the hour of our death. Amen.
0: O Mary, conceived without sin,
1: pray for us who have recourse to thee.
0: In the name of the Father, and of the Son, and of the Holy Spirit. Amen.

Hi, I'm Dr. Ray Guarendi. 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A couple of years ago, I gave my address to someone. When I was done, she said, perfect. Then I spelled my last name. She said, perfect. I order at a restaurant. After the order's done, server says, perfect. It's the new word. Within a couple of years, it became the proper mode of responding. What's the lesson? If one word can take over a culture style like perfect, how fast can a culture's way of thinking sweep over a culture? How fast can the new morality become perfect? There is really only one perfect to seek. That is God's way of perfect.

In 1979, Americans by the millions gathered in several major cities to welcome a man from Poland. The year before, Cardinal Karol Wojtyła of Krakow, Poland, had been elected to succeed Pope St. Paul VI and took the name John Paul II. One of the first major trips of the new pontificate was to the United States. From October 1st to the 7th, the Holy Father visited Boston, New York, Philadelphia, Chicago, Washington, D.C., and even Des Moines, Iowa, where he drew roughly 350,000 people. Over the next decades, Pope John Paul made four other official pastoral visits and two brief stopovers. Along the way, he stopped in places like Miami, New Orleans, Los Angeles, Detroit, St. Louis, and Denver, where he celebrated the legendary World Youth Day in 1993. With every stop, the future saint spoke prophetically to American Catholics to use their freedom to build a society based on truth, justice, and solidarity with the poor. As he said in 1995 during a visit to Baltimore, "Today, the challenge facing America is to find freedom's fulfillment in the truth that is intrinsic to human life, created in God's image and likeness, the truth that is written on the human heart."

0: This is a big decision for any person to make, especially entering formation to become a deacon. To me, I would say to them, first of all, they've got to prayerfully consider, is this what God is really calling them to? Number one. Number two, if they're married and they have a family, they have to involve their family in the process, especially their wife, because as a deacon, you're called into service to God's family, and oftentimes it's going to be at the cost of things in your own family that you have to miss, and that has happened to me. And then finally, I would say to them that you need to know for 100% sure that this is what God is calling you to.
1: For more information on the priesthood or religious life, log on to ewtn.com/religious life.
2: The Holy Father's prayer intention for the month of August is for evangelization in the city. Let us pray that in large cities, often marked by anonymity and loneliness, we find new ways to proclaim the gospel, discovering creative paths to build community.
3: We all have a guardian angel who is our heavenly helper assigned by God to watch over us during our lives. From the moment of conception, we are given a guardian angel who looks out for us, guides us to do good works, and protects us from evil. The Catechism of the Catholic Church says, from its beginning until death, human life is surrounded by their watchful care and intercession. Beside each believer,

stands an angel as protector and shepherd, leading him to life. Already here on earth, the Christian life shares by faith in the blessed company of angels and men united in God. We can reach out to our guardian angels at any time through the guardian angel prayer. Angel of God, my guardian dear, to whom God's love commits me here, ever this day be at my side, to light and guard, to rule and guide. Amen.

0: I'm Camille Pauly, and today on Faith Matters, let's talk about this pro-choice argument. There are so many different opinions about when human life begins that we'll never arrive at public consensus. So let's just agree to disagree. Far from being a fair-minded approach to resolving differences, this supposed compromise violates the most fundamental principle of logic, the principle of non-contradiction. It dates back 2,400 years to the ancient Greek philosophers Plato and Aristotle, and it holds that something cannot both be and not be in the same place, at the same time, in the same respect. For example, imagine the shape of a square. Now, this shape can't also be a circle in the same respect at the same place and time. The conditions of square exclude the conditions of a circle. The shape's either one or the other. It can't be both. Abortion supporters will say, it's fine if you think an embryo is a person. Nobody's forcing you to have an abortion. But people who don't believe it's a person should be able to get an abortion if they want one. But that's like saying, it's fine if you think slavery is wrong. Nobody's forcing you to own slaves, but people who think slaves are subhuman should be allowed to own some if they want to. My point is that an embryo cannot be a human person if you want it to be, and not a human person if you don't. It's either is or it isn't. And to claim that we'll never know the answer is intellectually lazy at best.
1: I was reading the life of the saints and I was fascinated by the quotation from Saint Cyprian of Carthage. It gives a profound truth against jealousy. He says, jealousy is the root of all evils, the source of all disasters, the nursery of sins, the substance of transgressions. From it, hatred rises, animosity proceeds from it. Jealousy inflames avarice. Jealousy incites ambition when one sees another more exalted in honors. You see, one who is envious of another person is a terrible situation to be. I want you to celebrate others. Delight in their joy. Mourn in their pains. That's the way of the saints. God love you. God bless you.

O Jesus, Son of God and Son of Mary, what else was there that you could have done and didn't do

for love of us and for our salvation. That is to say, to have us with you in this life and forever. What did you leave undone? You came as a tiny baby shivering in a stable. You were crucified and drained of all your blood. And the night before your death, at that Last Supper, you gave us your body to eat and your blood to drink. And on the afternoon of your death, as you were there suspended on nails, bleeding, you looked and you saw your mother and you said to her, "Woman, behold thy son." And to John, your best friend at her side, "Behold your mother." What is there that you have not given us? Everything was for us. Your coming, your teaching, your dying, your body and blood, your mother. Jesus, since you are the font of all grace and of all good, we beg of you the grace to love you. That's all we really want, to love you, Jesus. Mary, Mother of God and our Mother, give us this greatest of all gifts, the gift to truly love your Son and to love you, most sweet Mother Mary. In the name of the Father, and of the Son, and of the Holy Spirit, amen. My very dearest, the feast day of St. Alphonsus is August the 1st, because that's the date on which he died. He was the firstborn of nine. And at his baptism, there was a bishop there present. And this very good bishop took the baby Alphonsus in his arms and said, "This is a true prophecy. This little baby boy will not die until his 90th year." In fact, Alphonsus lived to a few months before the age of, 1 month before the age of 91. And this holy bishop continued, his name was Jerome Emiliano. And he said, "This little baby shall be canonized a saint of the church." In fact, Alphonsus, who died in 1787, in the year 1839, was indeed canonized. And at that ceremony, the Pope canonized two new saints, St. Alphonsus Liguori and St. Jerome Emiliani, the same holy bishop who had held them in his hands. I'm sure Alphonsus' father, Giuseppe, was very happy to hear that, such a nice thing about his son, but he wasn't very enthused about his son's being a priest. In fact, he already had it all lined up in his own mind. This is going to be the family lawyer. I have a big shipping company, and I sure could use a lawyer in the family. This is the lawyer. Some other son of mine can fulfill the prophecies. This is the lawyer. Not, of course, that a lawyer can't be a saint. You know, he never went to school. Alphonsus did never go to school. He was homeschooled, which meant mostly that his father brought in the very best available teachers. And he started, I'm sure, before most of us went to kindergarten. And you know, by the time he was 9 years old, he could already compose original music and songs on the piano. When he was 13, he was doing

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This was some young man. About his music, when he was later ordained a priest and became a missionary priest, he used to write songs for the people to sing. For instance,

0: E quanto ti costò avermi amato.
1: And people in Italy will tell you to this day, there is no Christmas without Alfonso's
0: Oh bambino mio divino.
1: This was quite a man. When he was 16, he graduated as a lawyer with a double doctorate in civil law, Neapolitan civil law, and they say that's a forest of most difficult laws, and doctorate also in canon law, the law of the church, at the age of 16. And he started working right away. Early on, he began to be the lawyer in different cases. He would never take an immoral case. If someone were to come to Alfonso's and say, I'm fighting for this piece of land, Alfonso would say, well, let me see now, documents and tell me what's happening. It seems to me, sir, in fact, just doesn't seem to me, I know that you're trying to steal this land from this widow lady. The land is hers. I don't take immoral cases. It's no way to make money. Good way to save your soul. And is there anything else that counts? He didn't think so. When he was 24, in 8 years as a lawyer, he had never lost a case. And he was brought a big one, a huge case. I'll not even attempt to tell you what it was about. It was a centuries-old case. It went back to the days of the fight between the Guelphs and the Ghibellines. Even that little war that Francis of Assisi had been in for a little while before he got captured and converted had to do with this big thing between the Guelphs and the Ghibellines. And that came across Alfonso's desk. They hired him. And everybody just knew Alfonso's was going to win. He always did. And he didn't. He lost the case for the first time. And in the courtroom, you could hear, he heard people saying things like, I wonder how much they gave Alfonso's under the table, and stuff like that. And as he was putting his papers back into his briefcase, he heard this stuff. And he said, world, world, until this morning, you could not find words sufficiently pretty to praise me. Now you can't find words sufficiently ugly to condemn me. Adios, Cortes. Farewell, courts. You shall see me no more. And in fact, the courts never again did. Alfonso went home. He locked himself in his room for 3 days. His mother, Doña Ana Catalina, Fons, you haven't eaten anything. I'm okay, Mom. And the second day, Fons, I have a tray here for you. I'm really all right, Mom. 3 days. The third day he came out, all dressed up. I suppose something like a Knight of Columbus with all the stuff, you know, and the sword here. And Doña Catalina said, Fons, finally. Oh, sit down. I have a nice breakfast for you. Mom, I'll be right back. I have to see to something. He went to a church. We know a church it was in Naples with a big, big escalinata going up to the main door. And he went

And then he knelt before Jesus a long time. Then he went to an altar of Our Lady. We know what statue was there. And he prayed and he prayed and he said, Lady, I was born a gentleman. I'll always be a gentleman. Thing was, I didn't know what damsel I was to serve. You are my lady. And he gave her his sword. And he went from there to the Hospital of the Incurables, which I'm told means people dying of syphilis and gonorrhea, washed their wounds, prayed with them, gave them holy pictures, then went home for lunch. And he started to do that every single day. Long visit to Jesus in the Blessed Sacrament. Long visit to Jesus in the Blessed Sacrament. Long visit to Our Lady. And then off to those who are dying of different diseases, especially, I'm told, sexually transmitted diseases for which there is no cure. One day he was coming down those steps and he hears this thing. Leave all this and follow me. It was a big, long stone staircase. He turned around 360 degrees to find out who had said that, and there was nobody there. When he went home, he said, Papa, I want to be a priest. Priest? You're a lawyer. You're going back to the courts. Papa, there's only one reason I want to be a priest. God wants me to. A long battle ensued. I don't want to make Don Giuseppe sound as though he were not a good man, a good father. He was. He sure was. But as Giuseppe said, Fons is more hard-headed than I am. And finally the father had to say, all right, you can study to be a priest, but you're going to study right here at home. And Fons, who knew how to lose a little battle but win the war, said, sure, Papa, I'll be glad to study right here. He was ordained at the age of 30. You know, early on, when he was a young priest, he was chosen by the Cardinal Archbishop of Naples to give the retreat to all the Napolitan clergy. Oh, you know, he worked so hard, especially giving missions to the poor in the streets, that when he was 34 or so, his health was shot. Went to a doctor. The doctor said, Padre Alfonso, I have a nice place on the hills behind the town of Scala. Scala means staircase. In the mountains behind the town of Scala, a seaport town, looked like a staircase. That's why it was called Scala. He says, here's the key to my little house. You go there now. I want you to rest. So Fons gets on the ship. It leaves Naples, docks in Scala. He gets offered a little bit of bags, one bag for things for daily mass, and says, where's the doctor's rest house? Thank you. And then, you know, the people from the surrounding, the goat herds and that, the poor, poor people from way up there, started a crowd around his house and say things like, there's a priest in the house of the little doctor. Oh, stop lying. There is. I'm not lying. There's a priest in the house of the little doctor. And Alphonsus could hear them and see them outside. I suppose some of them had little lambs on their shoulders. He goes down on the porch and says, Filioli, my little children, let's pray. And he starts to say, Hail Mary, full of grace. He saw they didn't know it. He said, come on, let's make the sign of the cross. He saw they didn't know it. He said, Filioli, come back tomorrow morning, we'll have mass.

Yes. And then what time is it good for the ladies to come and the children and the youth, and then the whole town come back in the evening for the major good news about God and what he's done? And so he had a mission, and they came from all over the place. He should have got sicker, but when you find out what God wants from you, your health tends to get better. He gave this terrific mission, and in it he found a whole lot of details, but I just won't tell you. Not because I don't want to. When he went back to the doctor, I don't know whether the doctor said, did you rest? I don't know whether that happened, nor what he would have answered. But he looked better and he was better. And in the year 1732, that's an easy one for me to remember, 1732, because I was born 200 years later. On November the 9th, he founded us. And there was this rosary, except his only had 20 mysteries. But if the Pope back then had said there's five more mysteries about the light that Jesus brought into the world, Alfonso would have said, ay, il Papa nos ha donato cinque misteri nuovi. The Holy Father has given us five new mysteries. And he would have said what we said. Let's add five more. Let's make it 20. You know, when he founded us, he literally put the little crucifix in an inside pocket, because this would have looked like a new order. And the civil government of Naples had forbidden the founding of any new order. So in order to make it less conspicuous, he put the crucifix in an inside pocket right next to the heart. But he said, the rosary, well, nobody's going to take that rosary off my belt. And so they dressed like this and he went out and he gave missions to the people. Or did they give missions to the people? Or did he preach? It was about the year 1739. He was in a city called Foggia, and he was in the pulpit preaching about Our Lady, and he looked at a statue of Our Lady on the far wall as he was preaching, and he was saying, she does intercede for us, like she did for the recently married couple when she said to her son, they have no wine. Will she do less for us? She will not. She'll do everything for us. And her son always listens to her. Does he not, mamma mia? Does he not listen to you? Does he not say to you, mama, when I was on earth, you did everything I wanted. Now that you're in heaven with me, I'll do everything you want, mama. And as he spoke, he was raised up out of the pulpit, and a light came from Our Lady's face that just bathed him. The statue is still there in Foggia. I'd love to go and see it someday. You know, when he preached, he talked about love of God to you. And that the worst possible response is to enter into a life of sin. That's the worst decision a human being can make. And God did found a church with sacraments, with the sacrament of forgiveness, with the sacrament of Jesus' own body and blood. Alfonso used to say all of that to the people. And someday, God will call you, and when he does, he will judge you. And with that judgment, there are only two possibilities. And so you must pray. You know, there are people who are saying things like, you shouldn't talk about those things anymore. I tell you, do me a favor. You keep a list of those people that say, you shouldn't talk about those things anymore. You let me know when they get canonized and declared doctors of the church. Alfonso has it. He used to say, Voluntate di Papa.

volontà di Dio. The will of the Holy Father, the Pope, is the sign of the will of God. Did not Jesus say to Peter, upon this rock I will build my church? So Francis was always, always faithful. You know, in his missions, he would have processions, not starting at the church. He would have processions from different corners of the town, starting at the same time. He'd stop the procession three times, for little 90-second discourses, perhaps 2 minutes, about you have a soul. Next discourse would be, you better get out of bed if you haven't yet. Your bed is nice and warm, but I can think of warmer places where you just might end up. And then getting towards the church, he proclaimed the will of God. Of course, all those fathers knew how to do this, you know. And then, you know, we do that to this day in Mexico, in Guatemala, in Nicaragua, and the people come. In fact, we have added processions in the evening also with the chaplet. If the chaplet had been revealed in Alfonso's day, he would have been the first to get out there with the chaplet and to say it himself with great, great fervor. You know, from the missions come vocations. You know, some of those fathers regularly on the missions would be hearing confessions. It was nothing to hear confessions for 12 hours. And none of this nonsense of, well, you'll come Wednesday night, we'll give everybody absolution all together. Isn't that a cinch? Not to say a sin, but it is, of disobedience, serious disobedience, and putting the sacrament itself in danger. You know, vocations come from missions well given. You know, God loves these young people. And when he calls them, do you think he's going to call them to places where people monkey around with the faith? He shall not. He loves them too much. Alfonso's got to be old and very infirm. You know, one time near where he was, Vesuvius started to erupt, you know? And historically, that means hot lava and sudden death, whole towns wiped out. They told Alfonso, and they helped him to the back balcony. He had a thing in his neck where he couldn't lift his head. He gets to the back balcony, goes like this, at angry Vesuvius, and he goes like this. And Vesuvius calmed down. One time, two younger Redemptorists had a little wager. Let's go see old Father Alfonsus and ask him if he had one more sermon to preach. He wasn't preaching anymore. What would he preach about? And they had a little wager with the wager. I suppose they bet a rosary. We used to always bet rosaries when we were novices. And they went, and Alfonsus answered, I must think. And they're looking at each other. And Alfonso thinks a while and he said, if I could preach one more sermon, I would preach about the need to pray in the moment of temptation. Because in a moment of temptation, the only heaven you can feel is the false heaven of pleasure. And the only heat you can feel is the heat not of hell but of passion. If I could give one more sermon, it would be about the need to pray in temptation. You know, his funeral, his wake, took a long time because people came from all over the place. And it took days just for all of them to walk by and touch the casket and weep and say, our saint is gone, but he isn't. I pray to him all the time, and he comes through.

0: At his transfiguration, the disciples witnessed the revelation of Christ's divine glory. 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
1: 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And the humble encounter the most holy. 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

0: Now, friends, if you'd like to be seated just for a brief moment as I welcome all of you this afternoon to the Basilica of Our Lady, Queen of Ireland, here at Ireland's International Eucharistic and Marian Shrine. I welcome all of you here present and all who are associated with today's pilgrimage, the National Cenacle for the Marian Movement of Priests. I welcome the organiser, Father Jerry McCluskey, Father Rory Brady, and all who are here with today's pilgrimage group. So wherever you're from or near, if you're not with the National Cenacle, maybe you're here with another group or perhaps with your families or indeed on your own, you're most, most welcome. I welcome those of you who are joining us online from all over the world, as you usually do. We unite your prayers with ours here this afternoon in the Basilica itself. So wherever we've come from, whatever has brought us to knock on a beautiful afternoon here, we bring before our Heavenly Father. Bring all our petitions, intentions, cares, worries, anxieties, whatever it is that you've brought here, but also to bring a prayer of thanksgiving, even if it's just simply being thankful for the weather, being thankful for being here. We might not be in the humour for it from time to time, but if we offer that prayer of thanksgiving, it's incredible the way that the Lord works in our lives. So I invite you now to stand, please, and invite Father Jerry to lead us in the celebration of the Mass.
1: Thank you very much, Father Richard. In nani manahar, agus in vic, agus in spirit and eve. The Lord be with you. It's wonderful to be here in this wonderful Eucharistic and Marian shrine. I thank Father Richard for his welcome. I'm Father Jerry, as he said, from the Marian Movement of Priests, and we're here on our annual National Day of Pilgrimage. We come together with those joining us online. I know that Father Maher is watching us from Dundalk and sends his greetings, and many others besides. So, brothers and sisters, on this feast of St. Alphonsus Liguori, as we prepare to celebrate these sacred mysteries, let us call to mind our sins. Lord Jesus, you are mighty God and Prince of Peace, Lord of mercy. Lord Jesus, you are Son of God and Son of Mary, Christ of mercy. Lord Jesus, you are Word made flesh and splendor of the Father, Lord of mercy. May Almighty God have mercy on us, forgive us our sins, and bring us to everlasting life. Let us pray. O God, who constantly raise up in your church new examples of virtue, grant that we may follow so closely in the footsteps of the Bishop St. Alphonsus in his zeal for souls as to attain the same rewards that are his in heaven through our Lord Jesus Christ, your Son, who lives and reigns with you in the unity of the Holy Spirit, God, forever and ever.
2: A reading from the book of the Apocalypse. The sanctuary of God in heaven opened, and the Ark of the Covenant could be seen inside it. Now a great sign appeared in heaven. A woman, adorned with the sun, standing on the moon, and with 12 stars on her head for a crown. She was pregnant and in labor, crying aloud in the pangs of childbirth. Then a second sign appeared in the sky, a huge red dragon, which had 7 heads and 10 horns, and each of the 7 heads crowned with a coronet. Its tail

0: dragged a third of the stars from the sky, and then dropped them to the earth. And the dragon stopped in front of the woman as she was having the child, so that he could eat it as soon as it was born from its mother. The woman brought a male child into the world, the son who was to rule all the nations with an iron scepter. And the child was taken straight up to God and to his throne, while the woman escaped into the desert, where God had made a place of safety ready. And then I heard a voice shout from heaven, "Victory and power and empire forever have been won by our God, and all the authority for his Christ." The word of the Lord.
1: The Gospels of God.

0: The Lord be with you.
1: And with your spirit.
0: A reading from the Holy Gospel according to St. Luke.
1: Glory to you, Lord.
0: The angel Gabriel was sent by God to a town in Galilee called Nazareth, to a virgin betrothed to a man named Joseph of the house of David. And the virgin's name was Mary. He went in and said to her, "Rejoice.

0: so highly favored. The Lord is with you." She was deeply disturbed by these words and asked herself what this greeting could mean, but the angel said to her, "Mary, do not be afraid. You have won God's favor. Listen, you are to conceive and bear a son, and you must name him Jesus. He will be great and will be called Son of the Most High. The Lord God will give him the throne of his ancestor David. He will rule over the house of Jacob forever, and his reign will have no end." Mary said to the angel, "But how can this come about since I am a virgin?" "The Holy Spirit will come upon you," the angel answered, "and the power of the Most High will cover you with its shadow. And so the child will be holy and will be called Son of God. Know this too, your kinswoman Elizabeth has in her old age herself conceived a son, and she whom people call barren is now in her sixth month, for nothing is impossible to God." "I am the handmaid of the Lord," said Mary, "let what you have said be done to me." And the angel left her. The Gospel of the Lord.
1: Praise to you, Lord Jesus Christ.
2: Without doubt, we could say that the greatest tragedy of the 20th century and into this third millennium has been the growth in our world of practical atheism. What is practical atheism? Well, it's that tendency which pushes God to one side and instead builds up a civilization without him. It's characterized by a feverish search for material things, for pleasure, for impurity, for entertainment, and by the worship given to money. Truly, Satan, with the cup of lust, has succeeded in seducing all the nations of the earth. He has replaced love with hatred, communion with division, justice with countless injustices, peace with continuous war, cruel and bloody wars which have claimed millions of innocent people. Practical atheism has destroyed in many the thirst for God. "I don't need God," is the attitude. "I've all that I need. I can work out my own destiny. I can do as I please. I don't need anyone to tell me what to do." Non serviam. "I will not serve." That was the proud cry attributed to Lucifer, who upon being told that the word of the Father, the long-awaited Messiah, was going to be born of a creature, refused to accept it. "I will not serve God." And for that, he was cast out of heaven. And contrast that with the attitude of our Blessed Mother in that gospel that we've just listened to. What did she say? "I am the handmaid of the Lord. I am God's servant. I will do whatever he asks of me, be it done unto me." And as a reward for her complete cooperation, Our Lady was, at the end of her life, brought body and soul to heaven. Our Lady is the lowly, humble servant of the Lord. God looks on his servant in her lowliness.

called to be like her. I bless you, Father, Lord of heaven and of earth, for hiding these things from the learned and the clever and revealing them to mere children, revealing them to the poor and to the lowly. Our Lady goes in search of the little ones. She's attracted by littleness. And that was her purpose in coming to Fatima. There she gathers her army in Fatima, beginning with three little shepherds. Little shepherds, will you pray with me? Will you pray in reparation for all those who have turned their backs on God? Will you accept all the sufferings that God may send you and offer them for the conversion of sinners? Will you offer them for those who are taken in by this practical atheistic culture? And these children said yes. They said yes to what Our Lady wanted. God cannot work with the proud and the powerful. He casts the mighty from their thrones and raises the lowly. He's attracted to the lowly, the little people. Look at the beautiful mosaic behind us here. We see a lowly people, a people who were materially poor, but who were rich in faith. And that faith was rewarded when they had the privilege back in August 1879 of seeing heaven opened as they witnessed the apparition here in Knock. You know, it's not by chance that we find ourselves here this afternoon. God has a mission for us, just like the Blessed Mother asked the three little shepherds at Fatima to pray and to suffer for those who have strayed, for those who have been taken in by the error of practical atheism. So she's asking us to do the same. As she conceived and brought Jesus into the world when she said yes to God's request, we too are being asked to say yes to bringing Jesus into our world. Our response should be like hers, like those three little shepherds, Saints Jacinta and Francisco and Sister Lucia. I will do whatever God wants of me. I will pray and offer my sufferings. I will be a light to those who are in darkness. I will be faithful to my baptismal calling. I will show his mercy and love to everyone I meet. I will never judge them, I will love them. And I will show that mercy especially to those who are living in darkness. Yes, God is calling us to shine among these people like bright stars.

And so now we have come to a special part of the pilgrimage here in Knock, the anointing of the sick. This is a very special part of the pilgrimage to Knock Shrine. And when we come as pilgrims to Knock, we come principally to pray. Sometimes our prayers are for the needs of others, sometimes for our own personal needs. In this sacrament, we're invited to pray for sick pilgrims. We're praying that Jesus Christ will bring into the lives of those who are sick the same love and compassion that he showed to the sick and burdened of his own day. We're in the presence of the same Jesus Christ today. So with faith, we pray for our sick brothers and sisters. Lord, watch over our brothers and sisters and keep them in your

0: love. Lord, hear us. Relieve the sufferings of the sick and elderly here present. Lord, hear us. Give life and health to all in whom we lay our hands in your name. Lord, hear us. This laying on of hands has always been a way of imploring God to send his Holy Spirit of mercy and healing on his people. We thank God, Father, Son, and Spirit, for his healing presence and for the oil of the sick which we use in this sacrament. Our response, blessed be God who heals us in Christ. Praise to you, God, the Father Almighty, who sent your Son to live among us and bring us salvation. Praise to you, God, the only begotten Son, you humbled yourself to share in our humanity and you heal our infirmities. Blessed be God who heals us in Christ. Praise to you, Holy Spirit, the Consoler. Your unfailing power gives us strength in our bodily weakness. Blessed be God who heals us in Christ. Lord, ease the sufferings and comfort the weakness of our brothers and sisters whom the Church anoints with this holy oil. We ask this through Christ our Lord.
1: It is important to understand that this is a sacrament of the Church and not a simple blessing. So for this reason, only those in the congregation whose health in mind or body is seriously impaired by sickness or old age receive this sacrament. Therefore, you should not ask for it unless you are genuinely sick or weakened by old age. This sacrament should only be received once a month. Those of you who are sick and who are about to receive the sacrament are asked to please remember the following. Please give the priest your Christian name so that he can call you by name as he brings you in a personal way Christ's healing love. The priest will anoint you on the forehead and your response to his anointing prayer is Amen. He will then anoint you on the hands and your response again is Amen. We ask that you not hold anything in your hands during the anointing. All of us who are gathered here are involved in this ceremony, so let us use this opportunity now to pray not only for the sick, but for ourselves too, that all of us may understand more fully our role in the life of the Church. We ask those of you coming forward for anointing to come forward now through the central aisle of each chapel and return by the side aisles. Those of you seated along the very front bench, just remain where you are and we will come to you. If you may not be able to come down from your seat, again, just let one of us know and we will come to you.

0: Let us pray. Loving Father, be with all our brothers and sisters to protect them, watch over them, keep them in your care, and bless them with your peace. We ask this through Christ our Lord. Lord, gathered in faith today, we bring our prayers, petitions, and thanksgivings before you.
1: We pray for Pope Leo, and we pray that the Lord will guide him in his universal ministry in proclaiming the good news of Jesus Christ. Lord, hear us.
0: Lord, graciously hear us.
1: We pray for all who come to knock as pilgrims and visitors. May the Lord answer your prayers and bring you the healing that you need at this time. May you return to your homes spiritually refreshed and renewed. Lord, hear us.
0: Lord, graciously hear us.
1: We pray for peace in a very wounded world. May the Lord open minds and hearts to peaceful reconciliation. Lord, hear us.
0: Lord, graciously hear us.
1: We pray for all who are ill at this time, here in Knock today, and those who join us online from wherever you are. May the Lord be a source of hope, healing, and peace for you.

0: Lord, hear us. And we pray for our own special intentions today. Lord, hear us. We pray for all the faithful departed, all who have passed on before us. May they be welcomed into the loving embrace of God. Lord, hear us.
1: Pray especially for Liam Grant, a lay member of the Marian Movement of Priests, who died yesterday in Fawn and County Donegal, that he may rest in peace. Lord, hear us. Father in heaven, we present our prayers before you, trusting in your word. Ask and you shall receive, seek and you shall find, knock and the door will be opened to you. We ask you through Christ our Lord. Amen.
2: We come now to our offertory collection. As always, this collection goes towards the upkeep of the shrine and the provision of all the facilities that we have here in Knock. Your generosity this time is greatly appreciated. Thank you very much.

Brothers and sisters, I invite you please to stand and to pray that my sacrifice and yours may be acceptable to God, the Almighty Father. Be pleased, O Lord, to enkindle our

0: our hearts with the celestial fire of your Spirit, just as you granted that St. Alphonsus should celebrate these mysteries and by them offer himself to you as a holy sacrifice through Christ our Lord. The Lord be with you.
1: And with your spirit.
0: Lift up your hearts. Let us give thanks to the Lord our God. It is truly right and just, our duty and our salvation, always and everywhere to give you thanks, Lord, Holy Father, Almighty and Eternal God, for you are praised in the company of your saints, and in crowning their merits, you crown your own gifts. By their way of life, you offer us an example. By communion with them, you give us companionship. By their intercession, sure support, so that, encouraged by so great a cloud of witnesses, we may run as victors in the race before us and win with them the imperishable crown of glory through Christ our Lord, and so with the angels and archangels and with the great multitude of the saints, we sing the hymn of your praise as without end we acclaim.

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1: You are indeed holy, O Lord, the fount of all holiness. Make holy, therefore, these gifts, we pray, by sending down your Spirit upon them, like the dewfall, so that they may become for us the body and blood of our Lord Jesus Christ. At the time he was betrayed and entered willingly into his passion, he took bread, and giving thanks, broke it, and gave it to his disciples, saying, "Take this, all of you, and eat of it, for this is my body, which will be given up for you."

In a similar way, when supper was ended, he took the chalice, and once more giving thanks, he gave it to his disciples, saying, "Take this, all of you, and drink from it, for this is the chalice of my blood, the blood of the new and eternal covenant, which will be poured out for you and for many for the forgiveness of sins. Do this in memory of me."

Therefore, as we celebrate the memorial of his death and resurrection, we offer you, Lord, the bread of life and the chalice of salvation, giving thanks that you have held us worthy to be in your presence and minister to you. Humbly, we pray that partaking of the body and blood of Christ, we may be gathered into one by the Holy Spirit.

0: Remember, Lord, your church spread throughout the world and bring her to the fullness of charity, together with Leo, our Pope, Francis, our Bishop, and all the clergy.
1: Remember also our brothers and sisters who have fallen asleep in the hope of resurrection, and all who have died in your mercy. Welcome them into the light of your face. Have mercy on us all, we pray, that with the Blessed Virgin Mary, Mother of God, with the Blessed Joseph, her spouse, with the Blessed Apostles, and all the saints who have pleased you throughout the ages, we may merit to coerce to eternal life, and may praise and glorify you through your Son, Jesus Christ.

At the Saviour's command and formed by divine teaching, we dare to say, Our Father, who art in heaven, hallowed be thy name. Thy kingdom come, thy will be done on earth as it is in heaven. Give us this day our daily bread, and forgive us our trespasses, as we forgive those who trespass against us. And lead us not into temptation, but deliver us from evil. Deliver us, Lord, we pray, from every evil. Graciously grant peace in our days, that by the help of your mercy we may be always free from sin and safe from all distress, as we await the blessed hope and the coming of our Saviour, Jesus Christ. Lord Jesus Christ, who said to your apostles, Peace I leave you, my peace I give you, look not on our sins, but on the faith of your church, and graciously grant her peace and unity in accordance with your will, who live and reign forever and ever. Amen. The peace of the Lord be with you always. Let us offer each other the sign of peace.

Behold the Lamb of God, behold him who takes away the sins of the world. Blessed are those called to the supper of the Lamb. Lord, I am not worthy that you should enter under my roof, but only say the word, and my soul shall be healed.

For the distribution of Holy Communion, we ask again that you come forward through the central aisle of each chapel and return by the side aisles. Once again, those of you seated along the very front bench, just remain where you are and we will come to you. If you may not be able to come down from your seat, just let one of us know and we will come to you. Celiac hosts are available at the back of the sanctuary behind me. And for those of you who just wish to receive a blessing, you are more than welcome to come forward, just cross your arms in front of you.

0: for the Marian Movement of Priests pilgrimage to Knock this year. We thank all of you here who joined us in the Basilica, but also those of you who joined us online. We thank Father Rory Brady for celebrating the Mass with us, and the Chief Celebrant and Preacher this afternoon, Father Jerry McCloskey. So thank you very much for being here with us this afternoon.
1: Thank you very much.
0: So just if anybody has religious objects with them, I invite Father Jerry now to bless them and conclude with our final blessing.
2: Almighty Father, bless these medals and religious objects. May the saving presence of Christ be in the hearts of those who use them and in the homes in which they are placed. I bless them in the name of the Father, and of the Son, and of the Holy Spirit. Amen.

So I invite the members of the Maria movement and anybody else who wishes to stay on after Mass for a short talk. We'll have to go in and vest very, very, very quickly, and then we'll come back out for the talk and for the blessing with the relic of Don Nazareno, our new Marian movement of priests, saint, which I'll tell you about after the Mass is over. The Lord be with you. May Almighty God bless you, the Father, the Son, and the Holy Spirit. Go and announce the gospel of the Lord.

0: These turbulent forces, a humble priest would found one of the most prominent orders of the church, the Dominicans. In constant battles for souls against the Cathari heretics, Dominic would astound unbelievers not by preaching, but by listening. Through much prayer and sacrifice, this young priest would be given the rosary by the Blessed Mother, spreading its devotion throughout all of Europe. Priest, scholar, preacher, he was Dominic, Light of the Church, here on the Global Catholic Network, EWTN.
1: Have you ever heard or been under the impression that science is the only way to know? What? The only way to know? Okay, then can you scientifically prove that? Because if you can't, we have a little dilemma. But let's not worry about the little ones. Let's talk about a big dilemma, God's existence. Today, many people don't believe in God's existence because modern science has proved he doesn't exist, or so they say. Well, for starters, it hasn't. To be precise, since precision is what science demands, it can't. I know, right? That's a bold claim. So let's get to the facts. What does science study? Well, the physical universe. In a word, matter. So for scientists to claim any knowledge of anything beyond what's in the material universe would be impossible. Or if science could account for everything that exists, that means nothing beyond the material universe exists. Love and justice exist. Do we know that? Yeah. Can we prove that scientifically? No. Because they are immaterial. They don't exist in the material universe. Let's get more particular to the matter at hand, or not matter at hand. God, a being outside of the physical universe, an immaterial being. Does he exist? To say that science has disproved it is, well, not only impossible, but also not even scientific. If advocates of this position can't scientifically back up their claim, which they can't because science can't disprove what it can't study, then they are using a reasoning outside of the scientific method. Why all the confusion then? Because they are using scientific jargon to push a philosophic worldview, affirming precisely what they are denying, knowledge of things outside science. So science may know all, but only all that pertains to the material universe. When it comes to God's existence, an immaterial being, the debate must turn to a field that studies immaterial beings, metaphysics. Otherwise, there is no debate at all.

0: So the religious and lay people who are staying.
1: Twelfth century Europe, ravaged by war, poverty, and heresy. Amidst

The year, 452 AD. Harrowing news reaches Rome. An army of Huns have penetrated the Empire's frontier and overrun the northern cities of Aquileia, Verona, and Milan. Led by their king, Attila, the Scourge of God, this wave of fierce barbarians leave razed cities, destroyed churches, and many dead in its wake. Rome is next on their list. Now fearful, the Emperor Valentinian III and his army abandon the city to its fate. In the midst of chaos and collapse, Pope Leo the Great stands in the breach. Accompanied by his aides and members of the Roman Senate, the Pope, unarmed and unafraid, meets Attila. He pleads with him, saying, "You conquered all parts of the world that Romans had once conquered. Now, though, we plead with you. You, who defeated everyone, defeat yourself. With no other deed will you be more like the immortal God than if you have mercy on the defeated." Upon hearing these words, Attila is filled with the fear of God and decides to retreat. Before leaving, he turns to Pope Leo and says, "Whoever you may be, man or angel, Rome and Italy are indebted to you for saving them. With a couple of words in just one moment, you managed something the Emperor could never manage with all his armies.

0: St. Monica was born around 331 in present-day Algeria. She was a devout Christian woman who married a pagan official named Patricius. Not only did she live with an alcoholic husband with a violent temper, but she also lived with his cranky mother. St. Monica had three children, one of them being St. Augustine of Hippo. Through her patience and prayers, she not only converted her husband, but her mother-in-law as well. You would think that she endured enough to be declared a saint at this point in her life, right? Well, guess what? That was just the beginning. St. Monica's son Augustine was a rebel without a cause, pursuing a life of sin and pleasure. She fervently prayed with tears in her eyes for 17 years before his conversion. In 387, less than a year after her son was officially received into the church, St. Monica passed away from an illness. St. Monica is the patron saint of wives, mothers, abuse victims, alcoholics, and conversions.
1: Well, as a teenager, I didn't really see how relevant religion was in my life. In my early 20s, I began to look at other faiths. Well, I understand as a Catholic that the things that I was given at a very early age, those things never ended. They're still with me. That's what drew me back. Because the Catholic Church is worldwide, there are so many different types of people that come to the church. And it's a place where I feel accepted for who I am. I'm where God wants me to be. And I feel like my life can be used for what he wants now. And when I came back, I said, Lord, you were waiting for me the whole time with your arms open wide. And I have come home.
2: If you've been away from the Catholic Church for whatever reason, we invite you to take another look. Visit CatholicsComeHome.org today.
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4: God has an extraordinary plan for marriage. Each person was made by love and for love. And marriage is meant to be a sign of God's love for the world.
5: There's something compelling about the Catholic Church's vision that real love is possible, that you can say yes to marriage and really be in a lifelong union unto death.
6: The goal of marriage then, as far as the spouses are concerned, is to get one another to heaven, to lead that life that God intends us to live.

0: Marriage is a partnership, a union or covenant by which a man and woman establish a lifelong partnership ordered to the procreation and education of children.
1: Throughout history and across cultures, marriage has been universal because it's a natural reality. It's built into God's very design for man and woman. But Christ elevated marriage. So now, when a baptized man and woman marry, they enter into a sacrament. And through that sacrament, they receive the grace they need to fulfill their vocation.
2: A sacrament is a visible sign of an invisible reality instituted by Jesus, which gives grace. What's grace? Grace is supernatural power. So on the day that you get married, God gives you access to His power to love each other the way He's calling you to love each other and the way you deep down want to love each other.
3: What is the purpose of marriage? Or philosophically, we call that the ends of marriage. The purpose of marriage in God's plan is clear: to have children, but also to be supporting. In other words, that the married couple should love each other faithfully and to the end, and for that love

0: be fruitful in children. What is love? Well, love is seeking the good of another, and I want to do something for them. I care about them.
1: I don't even know that the modern world has a definition of marriage. I think part of the idea is actually to eliminate the word. Clearly, one of the things which is at the center of it is this is a relationship which, so long as you and I find this to be mutually beneficial, we'll stay in it. And the moment either one of us or both of us no longer find it mutually beneficial, then we end it. It's a consumer relationship.
2: It's important to recognize that because of sin, it's difficult to live in accord with the truth of marriage. It's also important to recognize it's possible. And this is especially true for those who are in a sacramental marriage and have received the grace that comes with the sacrament to live in accord with the truth of marriage.
0: Marital love must be free, it must be total, it must be faithful, and it must be fruitful. And that's because the nature of love itself. Love must be free, it can't be coerced. Love must be total. I can't partially love, I have to totally love. And then if I totally love, then I'm going to be faithful. Love has to be faithful to be authentic love. And if in marriage, the love between a man and a woman, if you're going to be free and total and faithful, then you'll be fruitful. You'll be open to children.
3: Artificial contraception actually puts a barrier between that couple and God by trying to cut out the beautiful fertility that he has blessed you with. It doesn't mean that you have to have a child every time you come together. There are beautiful natural family planning methods which can be used. Natural family planning differs from artificial contraception because at no point are you ever trying to shut down your natural cycle or your fertility.
4: I think the complementarity of men and women, the complementarity of husband and wife, it's so great. I think there is definitely an attack to strip everything, whether it's femininity or masculinity. It's just one of those things where God made man, God made woman.
5: So how are men and women the same, and how are men and women different? The church has always protected that men and women are equal in dignity, but the church doesn't mean by that sameness. So we need difference too, not just equality. The difference calls us to union as men and women.
4: You know, with female and, you know, male, him being strong, confident, he wants to protect, he wants to guard, he wants to provide, he wants to initiate. All these beautiful things that are so masculine. And then you have the woman who's the nurturer. She's the receiver, and her heart expands with new life.
0: The complementarity between men and women. I think this is the beauty of our Catholic faith, of our Christian Judeo heritage, to show that men and women are different, and yet they're equal in dignity, but different in nature and in many attributes.
2: Marriage is limited to the union of a man and a woman. For Catholics, this is obviously true insofar as it reflects the truth that marriage is ordered to the procreation and education of children, but it's also a reflection of the meaningfulness of our created condition as man or woman, that being a man or being a woman is not something we first choose, but it's a gift received that's reflective of the wise plan of the Creator.
6: I am currently active duty Navy, submarine officer. I wanted to join the Navy probably in high school. Started that, went to Naval Academy, which was a great experience, and then joined the submarine force. My first tour as a division officer on the submarine was out of Pearl Harbor. That's when Ashley and I met.
7: I actually was talking to my priest about just the struggles of dating locally. And so my priest said, well, maybe you should try online dating. I'm like, I don't know. Maybe I'll just try it. Like, what can it hurt, you know? So I filled out a profile, got online. I was on for about 6 months, but I saw his picture in his uniform. I'm like, oh, you know, he looks cool. He looks cute in his uniform, you know, Navy. I'm patriotic. And you know, he's in Hawaii, so it's probably not gonna work anyway.
6: And I sent Ashley an email on September 1st, 2009 with howdy. And so that's the story of our relationship. I had her.
7: Yeah, we joked that he had made howdy.
6: When we decided to stay in the Navy after we were married, you know, those deployments and whatnot,
7: oh, yeah,
6: is kind of where it started to stress our marriage more.

0: maybe before we even got married or before he was signing on to do it again, I would say, you know, I don't want to have a baby with you out to sea. It was really soon after I got pregnant, the schedule started to shift.
1: It was becoming more likely that my SIP schedule was going to be such that I'd miss his birth. Building up, it was definitely difficult, realizing that I was not going to be there.
0: I really wouldn't accept that it was even a possibility. Jimmy talked to multiple people within the Navy. Can he magically reappear for the birth and then even go right back out afterwards just to be there for the actual birth? The anxiety leading up to it is actually way worse than the actual event itself. And so while God didn't answer my specific prayer and bring Jimmy back for the birth, he answered so many other prayers. I was so at peace throughout the birth, throughout the labor itself, and the recovery. It was my easiest birth, and you know, no complications, no issues. It was so quick.
1: Captain and I were on the con in control room, and the radio operator says, "Con radio receiving a special encrypted message. Mrs. Ashley Kepper asked to have her husband informed on the birth of their son, James Henry Kepper V, 9 pounds, 11 ounces. My captain goes, "Whoo, boy, yeah, that's a beast. He's a big boy."
0: My recovery was so easy, and the relief I felt, I was just so at peace, and I just knew God took care of me. So at the end of the day, I mean, I did get a miracle, my son, James. And God is so good. He's so, so good. He took care of me every step of the way. And then also, there was a blessing that happened during that time. Jimmy's boat was expected to be gone for a month, you know, longer after the baby was born. And they unexpectedly came in early.
1: James was sleeping in the little car carrier back in the living room and was wearing that onesie. You know, "I've been waiting my whole life to see your dad," with American flags and red, white, and blue letters. And that was a great solid week. It's harder for me to know that I'm not there. That connection in prayer, knowing that God's listening to you and listening to me at the same time, that keeps us united.
0: God has definitely shown that this is the path for us. I feel like in the beginning, I was looking for Jimmy to fulfill, you know, every need and desire I could possibly have. And I've learned that's not possible. It's not fair to Jimmy. I feel like I was so selfish. And looking back, I see how God is stripping me of that selfishness every day. You need to abandon yourself to my holy will, and I will just take care of everything. God's who I need to be leaning on.
1: The central focus of us coming back to prayer, we'll just say a prayer together and ask God for healing and recognition of where we come up short, and grace to receive forgiveness from each other, offer forgiveness from each other, and to, you know, go forward acting better and more charitable towards each other. And we'll do that as a family. How we manage to stay together is one through faith.
0: I want to be a happy family, and I know that our true happiness lies in God. Our common goal is to become a saint, you know, get our spouse to heaven and help our kids get to heaven, and then for them to help us get to heaven.
1: For couples that are starting off in their marriage, build that foundation on your combined faith together, because that is what's going to sustain you.
2: Ideally, there has been a lot of discernment that has gone into the decision of marrying somebody. It's important that the vision for family life between the spouses is a shared vision. And hopefully that vision will be grounded on the Catholic Church's teaching and vision for what marriage should be.
3: Sacrifice is absolutely essential in marriage. The mutual sacrificing of the spouses. We live in a culture that's very individualistic and self-focused. People tell you to do what you want, when you want, and take a selfie while you're doing it. But this isn't the path to happiness or fulfillment. And so in a marriage, husband and wife must give and sacrifice for the other. This is the mark of authentic love.
4: Learn to pray together as spouses. That takes time. It's a real level of intimacy, prayer together. But couples that learn to pray together do not divorce. So, rosary in the morning together, prayer before you go to bed at night together. Whatever form that takes, because your intimacy will be something the enemy cannot divide.
5: In today's world, it's very important that we are intentional in living our

0: Catholic faith, because the many attacks that are waged on marriage today are just incredible. And so if we don't take the time to really focus on how it is that we're going to defend our family from those attacks, we're going to find ourselves getting lost.
1: Entropy in physics means everything tends toward decay. Sun's going to burn out, bodies age, iron rusts, relationships can tend towards lazy. Don't let the law of social entropy decay your marriage. Who would your spouse say that you treat the best? Would they say, boy, I'll tell you what, I wish I got half of the consideration that he gives to those people at work? You want your spouse to be able to say, my spouse treats me better than he or she treats anybody else. That's the ideal.

0: Welcome to Catholic Blitz. Father Trujillo, you're in the hot seat again.
1: Okay.
0: Ready for your question?
1: I'm ready.
0: Okay. Why aren't the three persons of the Trinity considered three gods? You got 1 minute. Go.
1: Oh, okay. Well, the three persons, Father, Son, Holy Spirit, are three persons. They're distinct but not separate, but they're not three gods. That would be a committee, and there is no such thing. It's one God in three persons, Father, Son, and Holy Spirit. This was certainly spelled out in the Council of Nicaea, and then again the Constantinople, and that's why we say this in the Creed on Sundays and holy days. I believe in God, the Father Almighty, and Jesus Christ, the only Son, and in the Holy Spirit. Now, people want to sometimes either make it into three manifestations. We don't believe in that. That's sort of some heresy called modalism. And then you have this idea that there's three gods. Well, then that's polytheism. We do not believe that. We believe there's one God, but it's one God in three persons. Each person shares the same divine nature. They have one divine intellect, one divine will. One knows, all three know. One wills, all three will. It's because of our puny brains that we have to ascribe certain things to each one, but all three are one God, three persons.
0: Great job. Thank you. And tune in again to another episode of Catholic Blitz.
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3: 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We'll hear a reflection and much more.

0: Welcome to Life on the Rock. Tonight, our guest is Mark Bartek. He is the Senior Director, Mission Partner of Development for Focus. He works for Focus. We've interviewed him a number of times. He's a great guest. He's going to tell us about a particular talk he presented at Focus in Columbus this past year.
1: We're now going to a reflection from SEEK.
2: So this was my first year at SEEK. Honestly, by the grace of God, it was the ability for, like, the chance for me to go this year. I didn't come with a school. I am a grad student at my own college. And just the opportunity fell in my lap, and it was just a perfect opportunity for me to see what all of my friends back home were experiencing in their undergrad. I came by myself, and it was really daunting, but super exciting just to see what the Lord had in store for me. So just through the first couple days of kind of getting my feet in the water and jumping in the deep end of just the beautiful chaos that is this conference, I was able to experience things like the Mass, the sacrifice of the Mass, and just how massive it was, just sitting as, like, my one person, surrounded by people around my age, but also, like, of all walks of life, here to celebrate just such an amazing thing. It really was super powerful, just to have everybody focused on the center of what it was in that room, to be in the presence of God. It was just amazing. And then it also restored just, like, a hope and a reassurance in my faith that I'm not alone. So when I go back home, even when I am, like, involved in my own parish and stuff like that, it's just, just reinstilling that this is a community that I can really fall back on no matter where I am. So it's been wonderful.
0: Was there a favorite talk?
2: Yeah. Favorite talk? I really liked...

0: the keynote, Arthur Brooks. Yeah, he was amazing. I have loved almost like every, like honestly, I filled my journal this week. I really never fill my journals, so that was really cool that just nuggets of knowledge were just pouring out from these wonderful people that had so much to say about their own testimonies and the things that they've learned that have helped people get reached with the faith and reach others as well. So yeah, it's just been amazing. I can't wait to take that back home and chew on a lot of things that I was able to write down but not process yet. And just, yeah, just pray with it and just meditate on that and hopefully share that with the people back home. It's been great.
1: Well, Mark, Bartek, welcome to Life on the Rock.
2: It's good to see you again, Father. Thanks for having me back.
1: Yeah, well, last time we talked about the servant of God, Michelle Dupont. You do well. This time, you got my attention. You're giving a talk this year at SEEK called Poisoned Honey. Mm-hmm. We first should say you are part of the donor ministry at Focus. So you're full-time with Focus. But you're giving a talk on Poisoned Honey. Tell us about that.
2: Yeah, absolutely, Father. Well, I've given a few talks over the years, and I like to kind of put a little hook or a teaser into my titles to draw people in, make them go, what's that all about? And so the title is Poisoned Honey, A Life of Joy, and it's capital J, capital O, capital Y. Mm-hmm. And so Poisoned Honey comes from kind of a parable of sorts. I heard from actually the deacon at my parish, the last homily he gave before he retired, he told this story about a young woman whose family had arranged a marriage for her. And this was in a Eastern Asian country. And so she marries this young man, and after several months, comes to her father and says, Father, I cannot do this. I despise this man. You can't make me stay married to this man. This is unbearable. Help me to kill him. Mm-hmm. And her father is a little taken back by it and says, this is a hard thing you ask of me. Come back in a week and I'll let you know my answer. So she goes and he spends some time thinking and praying about what to do. And she comes back and he says, I've thought long and hard about this. And so I want to help you. And so I've actually poisoned this honey. But everyone knows that you despise him. You've not shown anyone that you love him. If he dies, they'll believe that you did it and you'll be convicted. They'll put you in prison for killing your husband. So what I want you to do is each day when he comes home from work, I want you to take off his coat, sit him down, express your love for him, tell him how grateful you are that he's working to care for you and for your future family, and then pour him a cup of hot tea and place the honey in it just little by little. And over the course of several months, the man you despise will be no more. Mm-hmm. And so she goes home and she begins to kind of put on the airs of love and kind of put on the show of loving him and caring for him, getting up and making him lunch.
1: So he doesn't suspect anything. Right?
2: Yeah, and so nobody else would suspect it either. Mm-hmm. And after several months, she comes back to her father and says, Father, I need the antidote. I've actually grown to love this man. Mm-hmm. Please give me the antidote. And he says, Daughter, there is no antidote. Mm-hmm. For I never poisoned the honey.
1: Right.
2: I knew that if you began to put on the airs of love, that you would begin to experience the feelings of love in return. But you have to start with the action. So that's kind of the premise of what I talk to the audience about is, what does it look like to begin doing the acts of love that help you to love others and to love God more?
1: And I absolutely love that theme, because we can wait till we're kind of motivated or try to wait for the feelings. The feelings never come. But go ahead and do it anyway, right?
2: Yeah.
1: Take the actions and the feelings follow, as
2: Absolutely. They
1: said. And I think of like John of the Cross. He said, where there is no love, put love and you'll draw love out. And I think that's so critical in our spiritual lives, because every day we need to be seeking to do the will of God, which is helping others 99% of the time, you know.
2: Yeah.
1: If you start giving to others, you'll be in God's will most likely, right?
2: Amen. Yeah. Amen. And I think that's, yeah, we're waiting for a lightning bolt or kind of the clouds to part and God's love to shine down on us. And sometimes we just have to, when we begin to serve others, then we find God is already present there in their life and in our life. And it can be really transformational in the way that we experience it. And we're meant to be in motion, loving God in everything that we do. It's not just meant to be sitting still and waiting for him to love us, but to give him something to direct us and to show us his will and his love as well.
1: I know a Benedictine monk was telling me one time, he entered

0: And he was a lifeguard and had this whole beach scene going on. He enters the monastery. He's really wrestling with celibacy. And so he'd go to the spiritual. I said, I'm done. He goes to the spiritual director, I'm done. I'm leaving. And the monk told him, so what, are you going to leave right now? And he said, no, not right now. I'll leave tomorrow. He said, well, go back to your cell. Be the best monk you can today. And then we'll talk about it tomorrow. And I thought that was the best advice. It's so simple. Mm. But even like getting out of a CD and stuff, they say focus on your duties. Like, what's put in front of you? What does God have you do today? You look at your state in life, what he's put in front of you, certainly the commandments, and start doing that. And then the excitement or whatever, the love for it grows.
1: Yeah.
0: What about the young students? Like, you're aiming this to college students. Practically, what do you think that looks like in their life to do this?
1: Well, I do think that there's one part of it, which is in order to experience love with anyone, you need to spend time with them and get to know them and share yourself as well, right? The church teaches that man's the only creature which God willed for himself that he can only become. How does it say? Can only find himself by becoming a sincere gift of self. Mm-hmm. And so we need to be a gift to others. And so first and foremost, giving time to God and sharing your heart with him. What does that look like? What am I experiencing? The acts of mental prayer and spending time just in the before the Blessed Sacrament. But then also looking how you can get outside of yourself. For me, in my conversion, one moment that I trace it back to is when I was a resident assistant, a dorm kind of advisor at the University of Nebraska. I was not faithful at all, but a young man knocked on the door and said, I have to move out. And I said, it was Christmas. Why are you moving out? You should come back. He said, I have a brain tumor. I don't think I'm coming back. Mm-hmm. And I helped him pack his things and move. And I remember going back into my dorm room and I had prayed before, like, God, help me to not fail this test because I didn't study, or help me to get this girl's number, whatever those selfish prayers were. But I came back and I fell on my knees and I prayed for that young man. And I think it was probably the first selfless prayer that I had prayed in my adult life. And I think it was that moment that the Lord opened the door for me, kind of cracked open my heart so that he could pour more into me and begin moving me onto a path where I could encounter him in faith. So for a young college student, I really do think the second theme of the talk was a life of joy, which I got from Father Larry Richards. J, Jesus first, O, others second, Y, yourself third. Mm-hmm. We can get so wrapped up in ourselves. How can I not think about myself but think about others and find the experience of joy and happiness and being able to live a life for other people as well? And we find ourselves in the midst of that.
0: Yeah. Those are such great themes. And it's funny you mentioned about praying, because I think one of the first times I met you was at Indianapolis Sikh. And I remember you, like, really sincerely came up to me and you said, after we talked about something, but you said, is there anything I could pray for you for? And it was a serious question, you know?
1: Yeah.
0: And I could tell you were going to really follow through on that. And is that, you feel like that's kind of like a mission you have, a charism you have, or just a gift God has given, intercessory prayer, or?
1: Possibly. Mm-hmm. I think I've just found found joy in deeper connection with people and being able to pray for their intentions.
0: Yeah.
1: And possibly it's cultivated focused missionaries. Every day we get dozens of prayer requests that they'll email out to all the missionaries. And I make it a point every single day to make sure that I take those prayer requests and I say a prayer for whoever it is that they're asking for prayer for, and then to respond to them in the email. And I know some people, it can feel a little bit like a burden, but I'm like, what does it take to send one Hail Mary up for somebody? And what possible impact could that have? But the other part of it is I encounter, when I am able to pray with other people, I also encounter God in their life as well. Mm-hmm. And I've tried to teach people and do this as well, not just to ask what I can pray for, but also to pray with people. So maybe it is a charism. I don't know. I think that I teach people how to do this as well. And I think that people get really excited. I was at a parish recently and I said, we're going to do something that maybe you've never done before. You're going to turn to the person next to you and you're going to say, what can I pray for? Mm-hmm. And they're going to tell you, and then you're going to pray with them. Yeah. And there were gasps. I mean, people were pretty shocked by it. Like, oh my gosh. And I recently heard that this is just something that most people just don't do. They don't pray. In marriages, they don't pray, which is funny to me, right? There's people who have been married for 40 years, and that's uncomfortable for them to pray. It's a very intimate thing.

0: same in a different kind of way. But I think we can encounter God and help people to encounter God in powerful ways. Just by, and it doesn't have to be much. Like, Lord, you know, Father Mark Mary needs prayer for his program or this thing. And I just ask and then just offer a Hail Mary. That can be a really moving thing.
1: Yeah, I just saw this. The network has been making like YouTube shorts, clips like from Mother Angelica's shows. And she was talking about our anxieties and how we can obsess about things. And she, it was at Christmas time, and she said, well, give Jesus this gift of giving him this worry that you have. And I thought, it's so powerful because we can obsess about things, we can worry about things, and never turn to Jesus for it. And I think we could give it to him and then also pray for somebody else. It just has a way of just getting us out of ourselves and getting out of being locked into rumination. Some of us are more ruminating than others, but, you know, we just keep kind of focusing on something. It's like, give it to Jesus, pray for some other people you know that are struggling and have some joy, some freedom.
0: Yeah.
1: And I find in confession, I seem like that's what I'm always saying, and I try to do it myself. It's like to depend on him, you know, to really bring this stuff to him during the day that can so knock us off track, and we can waste so much time and energy and just takes from us. But bring it to him in the here and now, in the present moment, just say a little prayer.
0: Yeah.
1: How do you like to pray as part of your discipline? Sometimes I like to ask the guests that.
0: I like to rise early in the morning and spend a little bit of time, especially entering into kind of detachment at the beginning of the day. Kind of how do I, so one of the prayers I've been praying often is, Lord, I give you everything and everyone. Mm-hmm. I try to say that throughout the course of the day, but in the morning to really be able to let go of all the things that are ahead. And what is it that the Lord desires? I like to be very sacramental in my prayer as well. Being here at Seek, Sister Josephine said it last night, but she described the relationship with God as overwhelm. And I find that in the liturgy sometimes, and being able to hear the Word of God and to see our Lord come to us in the Blessed Sacrament. So to try to be very much present to Him. I have the great fortune of being able to pray at the beginning of all of my meetings at Focus. But to be able to spend 20 to 30 minutes in one or two sessions, if not an hour before the Blessed Sacrament, and to enter into prayer and to spend some quiet time with our Lord, really trying to listen for His voice. I like to pray a rosary every day. And so I like to try to spend my spread my prayer out throughout the day as much as I can, but I usually spend at least 20 to 30 minutes every morning listening to our Lord. I also do the Bible in a Year. I drive quite a bit, and I love listening to the Bible in a Year podcast and then a couple of other different prayer things where I can enter into that also. But I think maybe my favorite prayer is every night when I gather my family. I've got eight children. My wife and I gather our children, and we say some prayers together, and we always pray three Hail Marys for their vocation, their future spouse. So that was something I picked up when I was in the seminary years ago. I didn't make it through, obviously, but pray three Hail Marys for your future spouse, whether that's your the church or the woman that you're going to marry, the man that you're going to marry, like to pray for them. So we gather our children, we pray for their future spouses, and then we've named our children after saints, and so we go through this long litany with eight kids. It's, they've adopted additional saints, and so it's lots and lots of saints that we kind of entrust our family to as well.
1: Yeah. And praying before the Blessed Sacrament, I find myself a lot of times just kind of being silent. And I don't even know if I would even describe it as listening, but just trying to focus and just be in His presence. Mm. How would you describe that element of prayer? Or do you do that sometimes?
0: I do.
1: Yeah.
0: I would use the analogy of the candle. I don't, at least in my parish, we don't have it anymore, but a lot, the idea of a vigil candle.
1: Right.
0: I remember picking up a prayer for a vigil candle years and years ago, and it just said, Lord, I light this candle to be in your presence, even when I'm not, that you would be, it would be a memorial to you of my intention. And so sometimes I think I'm kind of like that. I'm spending my time kind of not burning it away in the same way as a candle, but how can I just be present to you, Lord?
1: Yeah.
0: And just give you my presence to just be with you. And I remember hearing somebody asking an older gentleman years and years ago, what do you do in prayer? Well, I look at him.

0: he looks at me, and just to be still with him is a pretty profound experience.
1: Right. Now, you're the director of donor ministry. There's 26,000 students participating in SEEK across the country here. What do you tell possible donors why this is so important? I mean, I marvel. College students? What's going on here?
0: Yeah. Well, I think that the financial partnership and the invitation that Focus is extending to mission partners and our national benefactors, I think it's a beautiful experience of the body of Christ, right? We learn from St. Paul and through the scriptures that our Lord is calling us to all play different roles in different parts, but it's a real partnership. And I think that, I think of my grandmother, God rest her soul. She was probably in her late 70s when I invited her to support my mission years and years ago. And I'm like, she's never gonna go lead a Bible study or go onto campus or in a parish or maybe go on a mission trip. But she's able to participate in the work that I'm doing. And it makes it possible for me to do this work because she's been willing to give to it. You know, she worked and she saved, and now that work and that saving of time and talent, which is now stored up in treasure, is then given to the work of the mission. And so I think the Lord doesn't see it as a donation of $100. I think he sees it as, how did you use the talent that I give you and the time that you have in order to fulfill my kingdom? And so that's that's how I've taught the missionaries to think about it, and that's how I try to think about it. Is, you're joining some, you know, you're a plumber or whatever. You work for an hour. How much did you make? You gave that to the mission. You plumbed for the kingdom for an hour.
1: Right. And you work for Focus now. You've been the regional director before. And in working with the missionaries, they're kind of young for burnout. But what are some of the things you would tell them about sustaining, you know, this missionary activity? And what are some maybe dangers of it?
0: Yeah, that's a big question, Father. The reality of desiring to carry the burden ourselves is always something that we wrestle with. And that's true of any job or any role. But I think on mission, it really feels like, wow, there's so many people in so much need to encounter God and so much to do. How can I ever stop working?
1: Yeah.
0: And there's a part of it where I start to put myself in the place of God. It's God's mission. He loves these people so much more than I do. How can I be available to him and say, it's okay. I can entrust this to God. At the end of the day, I can go home. I can spend time with my family. I can spend time in prayer. I can recreate or refresh myself and then come back and again give myself for whatever I can. What does it look like to be more fully reliant on God? Well, I think at a certain point it means I'm going to punch the clock and say it's not my mission, it's his. He's invited me into. And so how do we live in the tension of the Great Commission, which is so big, billions of people, and at the same time to recognize I can only do what I can, and at the end of the day I'm going to entrust everything into God's hands. And I think there's a consecration of time that needs to go into that as well. Like, Lord, however you desire to use me, I'm willing to be used. And then after that, like, I can take a nap, or I can go to bed, or I think that's an important thing. And then to find others who you can share with as well in friendship and recreation. I mean, before I walked in here, I texted a whole bunch of people. And I said, hey, pray for me. To know that I've got other people that are praying for me and whatever I'm doing or however the Lord wants it. I think that alleviates for me a lot of burden. I think that's probably the only reason why I've been able to do this for almost 20 years.
1: Yeah. Well, Mark, thanks so much for chatting with us again. It's good to see you.
0: Absolutely. You too, Father Mark Mary.
1: Well, I always enjoy my conversation with Mark. He's such a great guy. What was your takeaway, brother?
2: Well, there was one part of the interview that I particularly enjoyed was when he was talking about prayer, and I thought he used this great phrase of learning how to, what he called selfless prayer. You know, a lot of times we can fall, maybe early on, you know, praying for a test that we didn't study for, you know, that some girl like us or something like that.
1: And that resonated with you.
2: It did. It really brought me back to high school, middle school, and all that. Because for a long time, that's how, you know, you pray and everything. And it's, you're so attached to yourself or the world and all that. But just kind of even getting away from that, looking at the big picture, you know, that there's more out there than just, you know, me and my wants and all that. But I thought that was a very important

0: thing to actually bring up, because so many times we can be discouraged with prayer, because a lot of times we pray and, you know, God doesn't hear my prayers or whatever in that sense. And so I think, you know, whenever we learn to pray right, and one of the things that really struck me about Mark is how attuned to prayer he was. He's always praying. Even before he went on the interview, he said, you know, he texted people to have them pray for him. And he's got this great awareness of how just the necessity of prayer, of how important it is, you know, to really keep our minds focused on God, those things that are holy and true and valuable in our lives.
1: Yeah, he definitely has a piece about him that I like too. You know, the thing that struck me about the interview, what he said too, was to, with the story that he told, was to put on the airs of love. Mm-hmm. And what I took that to mean is, you know, in some way it sounds kind of fake, but put yourself through the motions. You know, to do the actions, take the actions of love, even if we don't feel it, mm-hmm. you know, and it converts our heart. That was the point of the parable story that he had when he was talking to the young people. And I think that's just such a great thing to always be reminded of, because, again, our feelings come and go. And if I just relied on that, you know, it'd be a problem. But I think coming back to the prayer part as well, though, you know, we are all baptized into Christ, who is the fulfillment of the line of prophets, you know, priest, prophet, and king, mm-hmm. we say. And so we share that Jesus has this priestly role. He's the one high priest. He intercedes for us. He's before the throne of his Father with his glorified wounds, interceding for us. We share in that intercession for others, mm-hmm. right? And I think that's a powerful thing. When we get out of ourselves, pray for others, it can just be so anointed. I feel like God answers those prayers more than any others for me. It's like when I pray for other people oftentimes. And as a priest now, I try to do it a lot. But we're all baptized into the priesthood of Christ. So we all have that role. And it's a much needed role. Because who's praying today? You know, how many believers are praying? Certainly the non-believers, right? Mm-hmm. I don't know how much they're praying. But we have this important role to make a difference in the world through prayers. That's where the heavy lifting is done in any conversion, any kind of real change. It needs to be backed up, supported by intercessory prayer. And the little ones are doing this. The ones that don't get any credit are overlooked and are oftentimes maybe isolated mm-hmm. in their homes and things. They're offering this heavy kind of prayer, heavy duty prayer that we need. Well, may our Heavenly Father shine His face upon you. May He give you His peace. May He fill you with His Holy Spirit and bless you with every good gift and grace, especially the gift of prayer. And may Almighty God bless you, the Father and the Son and the Holy Spirit. We'll see you next week on Life on the Rock.

0: Hello, friends, and welcome once again to the Crux of the Matter. I'm Father Wade Menezes of the Fathers of Mercy. Fasting before receiving Holy Communion, why do it and what does it entail? In answering the first question as to why do it, the Church has always taught that refraining from food and drink is an expression of interior penance, in imitation of the fast of Jesus for 40 days and 40 nights in the desert. Fasting is also a spiritual practice recommended in sacred scripture and in the writings of the fathers of the Church. And one of the Church's precepts, in fact, is that the faithful shall observe the days of fasting and abstinence established by the Church, for example, during Lent. When practiced with Christian fervor, fasting sets one apart from a day and age that promotes instant gratification, from the fastest of fast food to the quickest of music downloads from the internet. In the Latin Rite Church, the Eucharistic fast involves a time length of 1 hour. Canon law is clear on this point. Canon 919 states, "Whoever is to receive the Blessed Eucharist is to abstain for at least 1 hour before Holy Communion from all food and drink, with the sole exception of water and medicine." The same canon states that the elderly and those who are suffering from some illness, as well as those who care for them, may receive the Blessed Eucharist even if within the preceding hour they have consumed something. But the norm is 1 hour before receiving Holy Communion. One final point, not only is fasting important when preparing to receive our Blessed Lord in Holy Communion, paragraph number 1387 of the Catechism of the Catholic Church states that bodily demeanor, such as gestures and fashion, ought to also convey the respect, solemnity, and joy of this moment when Christ becomes our personal guest. And that's the crux of the matter. Thanks for joining us.
1: The Holy Father's prayer intention for the month of August is for evangelization in the city. 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

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Welcome. Well, you're at home with Jim and Joy, and you are an important part of our EWTN family. And we are delighted that you've welcomed us into your home. 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Well, today, new day, we are welcoming Dr. Paul Voss to our show. Now, Dr. Voss is the president of Ethicos, a consultancy specializing in culture, leadership, and executive coaching. And he's an associate professor of Georgia State University. Dr. Voss offers courses on Shakespeare, Dante, business ethics, Renaissance literature, and the history of the book. He publishes a wide variety of topics, as you can tell, for both academic audiences and for the popular press, and regularly appears on television and radio programs. And he was recently profiled in the Wall Street Journal. His most recent book, Merchant Saint, co-authored with Donald Prudlow, was published in April of 2025. And he also is the owner, this is an amazing thing, he's the owner of the world's largest marble bust of William Shakespeare. He owns it. Mm-hmm. So today, Dr. Voss is going to be joining us to speak about the power and the beauty of the written word, especially in today's time. You could go out to his website, ethicos.com, E-T-H-I-K-O-S.

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1: Well, as we were preparing to get with Dr. Voss, you know, and I saw the word aesthetics, you know, and humanities and so on, and I said, you know what, I gotta do some searching here again. Remind me about

0: And he believes that these are ways, if we are open to them, that we can meet and encounter the living God.
1: Yes.
0: That you can truly get, as Solomon asked for, wisdom.
1: Mm-hmm.
0: We just heard about Solomon,
1: mm-hmm.
0: right? He didn't ask for wealth, and he didn't ask for an extended life. He said, I'm a young guy.
1: You know, I need understanding.
0: I need understanding. And, mm-hmm. and God loved that. And I think that's what Dr. Voss brings across to us. So I think it's going to solicit from us a desire to know God more fully and be better prepared to meet him one day face to face.
1: Well, we would like to take a moment to remind you that EWTN is only made possible because of your generosity. 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
0: Plenty more to come. We'll be right back. Please don't go away.

In 1908, Pope St. Pius X issued a decree that received very little fanfare, but that marked an immense change in the life of the church in America. Called Sapienti Concilio, the Apostolic Constitution removed several countries from the jurisdiction of the Congregation of the Propaganda Fide that had oversight over all of the mission churches. The church in the United States was included and was now free from the direct oversight of Rome. There was good reason for the decree. In 1820, there had been around 195,000 Catholics in the U.S. By 1910, there were more than 16 million. While anti-Catholicism was still very real, the church was enthusiastic, confident, and disciplined. That new excitement that Catholics had for the church was manifested in a host of ways, but none was more notable than what happened in June of 1926 at the 28th International Eucharistic Congress in Chicago. First, there was a parade along Michigan Avenue of nine cardinals who had just arrived in the city from New York. In the procession were Catholics from across the globe, including Chinese, Italians, Germans, and Africans. And then, 400,000 Americans, American Catholics, crowded into Soldier Field Stadium for a mass that included 12 cardinals, 57 archbishops, 257 bishops, 500 monsignors, thousands of priests and nuns, and a choir of 62,000 Catholic schoolchildren. It was the largest gathering of American Catholics until 1993, and it made very clear that Catholics were ready to make the leap into wider American life. In effect, the American church had grown up.

0: Welcome back. Well, our guest today is Dr. Paul Voss. Now, he's the president of Ethicos and the associate professor at Georgia State University. We're going to have a wonderful conversation today. Go out to his website, look him up, find him out on YouTube, who he is and what he does, ethicos.com. Well, we're excited to have you.
1: Delighted to be here, thank you.
0: You brought your beautiful wife with you,
1: and
0: we so enjoyed getting to meet beautiful Mary.
1: Thank you.
0: We want you first to tell our family a little bit about your journey and how you got to be all of you.
1: Yeah, well, thank you for this kind invitation. Yeah. Delighted to be here. Mary and I have been married 39 years. We have 5 children, a second grandbaby on the way.
2: Crazy,
1: 40 years ago, I went to graduate school and I had to make a decision. What am I going to get the PhD in? Is it going to be in philosophy? Was it going to be in political science? And I decided it was going to be in English literature. I could never leave the gravitational pull of this author called William Shakespeare.

0: Shakespeare. Mm. I read Shakespeare. I was deeply moved by him, the theology, the philosophy, all of the beauty of his language, the construction of the written word was just so intellectually stimulating. So I took the traditional route, got the PhD, became a professor 31 years ago. Books, articles, but one of my great joys is to teach a course called Shakespeare in Italy. We've been doing it for about 25 years. We take students over to Italy. We read Julius Caesar in the morning, and then we go see where Julius Caesar was assassinated in the afternoon. We go and see where the sonnet was invented in the morning. They memorize sonnets in the afternoon. Romeo and Juliet, Othello, The Merchant of Venice. So I think the world's greatest writer combined with the world's greatest city. It's been a wonderful blessing in our life. We just got back this May and look forward to doing it again.
1: How beautiful. Wonderful. And now tell our family about the bust that you owned of him.
0: Well, we have
1: this
0: a garden.
1: This is an amazing story.
0: It is kind of an amazing story. We have a garden in our backyard. I call it a Roman garden, and it's got statues. There's Dante down there, and there's a Medusa, there's the Thinker, there's Marcus Aurelius. It's a real Roman garden. But of course, Shakespeare was going to be the linchpin of this garden. And my wife showed me a website one day I'd never heard of. It's called eBay. I have never been shopping in my life. And there was a bust being sold out of Penn State University, and the bid started at $1, and after about 48 hours I won the bid, and I didn't realize that it was a 1,200-pound bust that came on a plinth, and it's 2.5 feet tall of pure marble made in 1880 in Florence. It's just fabulous.
1: How did you get it to your house?
0: That's another story. It had to be shipped down for $1,000, and then another concrete pad made for the bottom, and $1,500 to get it down a hill with ropes, pulleys, and levers.
1: Oh,
0: so my
1: God.
0: $500 purchase of the lifetime turned into a little bit more than that. My wife is still reminding me, we don't have a bit of regret.
2: Yeah. Well, share with us a little bit further for those of us that wouldn't admit it, but we're not all that familiar with Shakespeare. We know the name. Maybe we've seen some film that's taken from Shakespeare or something. But why should we be interested in reading these old, stuffy, kind of classic Shakespeare? Not just Shakespeare, but you probably go back thousands of years. Like why?
0: It's an excellent question. Listen, why should we go back and read dead white European males? Or why should we go see the Odyssey in the movie theater this weekend? It's because narrative is central to our life. Human beings, every size, shape, color, every tribe, every religion, every race in the history of the world tells narrative. Stories make us fundamentally human. And the very best stories transcend any sectionality. It doesn't matter what race or gender or ethnicity or tribal affiliation you have. Love is love, right? Mm-hmm. Courage is courage. Strength is strength. Fear is fear. And so stories help us vicariously experience these kind of experiences of the world. And I think, at 35,000 feet, we don't have enough beauty in our life today. Mm-hmm. Our students, our young people, are very intimately familiar with death and disease and drugs and destruction and despair. But beauty uplifts us, right? Beauty, right. Something that's truly beautiful, something that, like the written word, has been around for thousands of years. It's kind of disappearing a little bit in all the storm of videos and TikTok and Instagram. The written word is able to touch us in a way that video just isn't. So I'm an apostle of beauty, I'm an apostle of culture, an apostle of the humanities, and those products of the human imagination that ask the most profound and compelling questions. What is love? What is death? What is damnation? What does it mean to be a good leader or a faithful friend? Mm-hmm. No offense, you're not going to find the answer to that on TikTok videos. Mm-hmm. It requires a little work. It requires some contemplation. It requires some solace. We call it the odium and the negodium. I know these are fancy Latin words, but it just means the active and the contemplative life. Okay. Negodium is just where we get the word negotiate, right? That's an active life. But odium is that contemplative life, the philosophical act, whether it's appreciating a sunrise or a poem or the loving face of a grandchild. Mm-hmm. It requires contemplation. It doesn't happen by accident. So just like health doesn't happen by accident. You can't get in shape by watching other people sweat. You have to sweat. In fact, if you want to lose weight, I think it's better to sweat yourself than to watch other people sweating. I think if you want to cultivate a sense of beauty in your life, you have to work at it. You have to read. You have to listen to nice music. You have to have a... We have a candle at our table every single night. Because I want to have a candlelit dinner with my girlfriend every single night. We have classical music playing in the back. Not because we're snobs, but we want to create an environment where we can have a

0: meaningful conversation and uplift that conversation. Right. I think Shakespeare does that for Western civilization.
1: Well, it's the best of being human, right? And we all admire that. And it, like you said, today we have the mentality of a paragraph. If it's going to be more than a paragraph, I don't need to know it, I don't want it.
0: The attention spans are shrinking.
1: It's totally that. And so, but
0: even for us, by the way, even for adults,
1: yeah,
0: because we are conditioned by this too. So it is the best of being human. That's why we call it the humanities.
1: Right. Mm-hmm.
0: Those products of the human imagination. And I can feel my attention span getting shorter and mm-hmm. shorter too. They're now saying that's full-length movies on TikTok that are 90 seconds long.
1: Good grief.
0: And so I take an hour a day with mm-hmm. no cell phone, no technology, and go out in my garden to read, to make mm-hmm. sure that that mind, that muscle continues to contemplate something beautiful.
1: Right, and also your heart, that your heart would be enriched, that the virtues of our lives would be increased, all of our vices would be decreased. And we admire that when we see that in the reflection of another human being. And I, you know, I'm a convert to the faith, and I love being Catholic, but being Catholic has so enriched my life because of everything that is good and true and beautiful. And the world just screams it again. It's like to watch a sunrise as a child, you say, do it again, God, yeah, do it again, right? The beauty of that.
0: The same way when you read a story to your three-year-old granddaughter, read it again, read
1: right.
0: it again, right?
1: Right?
0: It's that same thing. So as an apostle of the humanities, I like to articulate the fact that it's not just to make you a better conversationalist, to make you more fully mm-hmm. human, mm-hmm. to talk about fear, to talk about death, to talk about damnation, redemption, leadership, marriage, sacrifice. And these are all issues that Shakespeare addresses in his plays. They're, mm-hmm. they're found other places. Don't get me wrong. I'm not mm-hmm. saying Shakespeare is the only place. But intellectually, that's my home. Mm-hmm. And that's the class that I've been teaching for 40 years.
2: Mm-hmm. And you, I'd say you feel that Shakespeare, but you don't feel that Shakespeare. You've studied it. So do you see in Shakespeare, for a guy that hasn't read all that much Shakespeare, do you see anything sacramental? Do you see anything regarding theology of the body? Do you see anything regarding virginity, good, evil? There are different things that he's
0: sure.
2: written.
0: If by sacramental you mean a belief in the sanctity of life or the sanctity of the lived experience.
2: Of marriage, yeah.
0: Right, no, there's all kinds of sentiment. I don't want to turn Shakespeare into a Catholic Shakespeare,
2: yeah,
0: because he's not really, in my mind, a Catholic Shakespeare. But what he is he's a human Shakespeare.
1: Mm-hmm.
0: And those sacramentals that we call those objects of holiness, even when Othello's contemplating and actually kills his wife, he's talking about her as if she's a saint, right? Everybody who's been married knows there's a fine line between love and not love, and we need kind of blessings to get through it, and relationships are complicated, and they're not easy, and Shakespeare is in real life showing how those complications can arise.
2: Okay.
1: Yeah.
2: Joy mentioned the truth, good, the beautiful. We always say this as Catholics.
0: Yeah.
2: We believe that when we say
0: right.
2: that.
0: The transcendentals, right? Mm-hmm.
2: Okay, and that's my point. What do you mean when you say transcendentals?
0: Yeah, so anything that transcends a specific section of... So there are certain artists that only appeal to teenagers, but some artists can appeal to teenagers, and they can appeal to adults and to grandparents. So I'll take a look at the Beatles.
1: Right.
0: The Beatles came around the 1960s, but grandpas are listening to the Beatles right now. People my age are listening to
1: uh-huh.
0: the Beatles, and my kids are listening
1: right.
0: to...
1: And our grandchildren.
0: And our grandchildren. So they have transcended a generation.
1: Right.
0: It doesn't really matter what age you are. There are certain things that transcend your gender, that transcend your race, that transcend your politics, and those things we have a word for. Those are called classics.
1: Mm-hmm.
0: A tuxedo is a classic piece of mail. My grandfather was married in one, my father was married in one, I was married in one, and my son was married in one.
1: Mm-hmm.
0: I'm not saying that everybody who gets married has to get married in a tuxedo, but I say that 50 years from now, the black tuxedo is still mm-hmm. probably going to be mm-hmm. a viable stylistic choice. Shakespeare has been dead for 400
1: mm-hmm.
0: years. People are still reading, and there's got to be a reason
1: mm-hmm.
0: for this. People continue to go see his productions, and I'm not saying you have to go and
2: yeah.
0: be a scholar and look at every single word. Go to a production.
1: Mm-hmm.
0: Go see Shakespeare. Go see any theater. Go see some go see a local concert.
1: Mm-hmm.
0: Dedicate yourself to trying to explore the beauty of human beings
1: mm-hmm.
0: and their talent,
1: right.
0: because those are gifts.
1: Right. Well, it's like, you know, not to date ourselves, but we went to go see Fleetwood Mac. We went to go see Elton John.
0: Yeah.
1: And
0: Styx and Forner for my wife.
1: It
0: yeah.
1: was. And these people, they're old, okay? But what
0: dance.
1: Artists.

0: And they just gave themselves away in their skill and their beauty. And I never appreciated a drummer as I did with Fleetwood Mac on the drums. And you're just like, oh my gosh, the guy was unbelievable.
1: And you felt 18 again. So this is what I mean by transcendent.
0: Yes.
1: It transcended age.
0: Mm-hmm.
1: We've been telling stories since the misty recesses of prehistory, Gilgamesh and the Iliad, the Odyssey, the Aeneid. These things have had a power over the human mind.
0: Right.
1: And I'm afraid, I don't want to be the old guy saying get off my life. I'm afraid we're losing the capacity to understand beauty, because beauty is a philosophical term that's called aesthetics, right? Mm-hmm. You can approach it intellectually, and the words like symmetry and harmony and proportion, nobody uses that language anymore. Mm-hmm. My students are fascinated by Shakespeare, I think in part because they're confronting something beautiful for the first time in their life, and they don't really know how to adjudicate that or how to write about it.
0: Right. But they want to connect with
1: it. Oh, it's like a moth to a flame. Mm-hmm. Of course. Mm-hmm. Of course.
0: Yeah.
2: What a blessing to have you with us today, and for you introducing this to so many people, especially on the college campus. And thank God we have you again tomorrow to speak about a particular book that you've written on St. Omobono.
1: Yeah.
2: And so we're looking forward to see, you know, who he is. And I'm sure that what you shared today, I know it did with me just reading your bio and some of these terms that I don't usually research and think about. Something immediately gets solicited from you, from above, to say, oh, there's so much more. Let me see with your eyes, Lord. I want to be enriched as a human being in the midst of this secularized and digital culture. You know, there's so much more.
1: And if we just demystify the vocabulary, aesthetics is an important word, but it just means the study of beauty. And we're all doing that all the time. Whenever you buy a dress or a suit, you compare and contrast which one's more beautiful, which one's going to make me look nicer. That's the written word, too.
2: Well, we're going to take a break at this point. Father John Paul is going to be with us to give us his reflections on this wonderful conversation with Dr. Voss. We'll be right back. Plenty more to come. You can go to Ithikos, ethikos.com for more information. We'll be right back.
0: Stay tuned.

0: recorded with Cardinal Robert Sarah, the Song of the Lamb, sacred music, and the heavenly liturgy.
1: If we don't communicate our tradition, if we don't impart what's important to us about the faith, right, then the next generation will be deprived of that.
0: Next time, right here on Bookmark. Hi, I'm Doug.
2: Gracie, one of the more common arguments we hear arising from constitutional law cases is that a fetus or an embryo is not a person and only persons should have rights. What do you say to that?
3: Personhood is actually a manufactured term. It serves no other purpose than to exclude, marginalize, or subjugate a class of undesirable people. History is littered with examples of how personhood has been used as a weapon to dehumanize and deny the most basic rights of life and liberty to undesirables. Blacks, women, Jews, immigrants, the list goes on and on. I think it's now time for the unborn to escape this victimization. Social justice begins in the womb.
2: Absolutely. A civilized society just doesn't assign personhood on the basis of size or capacity, unless you're ready to call the disabled or the frail or those in comas non-persons and undeserving of life. Humanity, not size or ability, imparts personhood. The only thing required to be a person is to be a member of our species.

0: Welcome back. Well, we are very blessed to have with us Father John Paul. He's been very busy out traveling in many places, but today he's here on At Home. And Father, we are so happy to have you. What did you think of the conversation with Dr. Voss?
1: Well, just a couple things that kind of came up as you all were having your discussion. Just the power of the written word, the power of story. I love the people.

0: Watch from the time I was a little boy. I loved to watch people, to watch them in action, to go to the beach and just watch people, mm-hmm. just interact with people. And even more than that, to listen to story, just the power of story in general. My mom used to read to us a lot. And over and over again, the power of story. Mm-hmm. There were certain stories that never got old, and that I wanted her to read over and over and over again. And I think the more that we actually, you know, do that, especially parents, grandparents with their children, and just read and really impart to their kids just the beauty of learning, there's something really that transcends. There's something that's conveyed to a child. Yeah. You know, yeah. just even allowing a child to use their imagination,
1: yeah.
0: you know.
1: There's multiple things going on, right? I mean, if it's a great story, you're sharing it, mm-hmm. they're getting that. You can answer some questions, you can say, what do you think? Mm-hmm. But the memory that will also stay with them is the encounter with the grandparent or the
0: yes.
1: encounter with the parent. That will always be there. I might not be able to say everything back, but that she took the time, I see her face, love for me, and she was trying to pass on to me and my generation these transcendent truths that yeah. will always be true, that exemplify the way of God and human dignity.
0: Yeah, there are certain things that will always be classic. I love that the fact that you brought that up, that in every age, just beauty itself conveys, you know, something of God, mm-hmm. you know, the fingerprints of God mm-hmm. in the world.
1: We saw that when we went to Rome for the first time, and I was getting closer and closer to reverting back into the church, and Joy was kind of like, she wasn't on the page, so to speak, mm-hmm. and we got a trip to Rome, and when she walked into St. Peter's Cathedral, and she walked in, I could see just her eyes were filled with tears and this and that. I said, well, are you okay? What's going on? She goes, this is the most beautiful thing I've ever seen in my life. And she was just looking, and that was, you know, this was an offering to God, and God was in this offering because God is beauty. Beauty's not God, he's bigger than beauty, but he is that, and it's good. It's good that we are here, and how the arts were used to open Joy up.
0: Yeah, I think beauty itself can point to the divine, and even mm-hmm. even literature itself can point past, you know, the story itself to, you know, really the architect. Mm-hmm. You know, I think all of history in general is his story.
1: Yeah. Mm-hmm.
0: You know, how does his story come into contact with our story?
1: Yeah.
0: And that can be conveyed through literature and art and
2: right.
0: plays.
2: Music.
1: Yeah. Mm-hmm. Father, close us with a prayer and a blessing, please.
0: Family, may the Lord bless you and keep you. May he turn his face to you and be merciful to you. May he show you his kindness and give you his peace. May the blessing of Almighty God, the Father, Son, and Holy Spirit descend upon you and remain with you forever. Amen.
2: Amen.
1: Thank you so much.
0: Go in peace.
1: Amen. Be sure to join us tomorrow once again as we continue our conversation with Dr. Paul Voss in contemplation of beauty and other virtues, that which is true, that which is good, and that we would take his word to heart, contemplate, be active, but contemplate. There's so much God is speaking if we would take time to tilt our heads and just simply look and see. Keep it on EWTN. Bye now.

Hello, friends, and welcome to The Crux of the Matter. I'm Father Wade Menezes of the Fathers of Mercy. Those whose lives are diminished or weakened through sickness, old age, or injury deserve special respect. And so sick, elderly, and handicapped persons should be held

to lead lives as normal as possible. The church teaches that whatever its motives and means, euthanasia is morally unacceptable as it consists in purposely putting an end to the lives of the handicapped, sick, or dying. An act or omission which, of itself or by intention, purposely causes death in order to eliminate suffering, constitutes a murder gravely contrary to the dignity of the human person and to the respect due to the living God, his Creator. Now, discontinuing medical procedures that are burdensome, dangerous, or disproportionate to the expected outcome can be morally legitimate, for such instances constitute overzealous treatment that is considered extraordinary care. Here, one does not will to cause death, but rather one's inability to impede it is merely accepted and tolerated. Decisions here should be made by the patient if he is competent and able, or if not, by those legally entitled to act for the patient, whose reasonable will and legitimate interests must always be respected. But elements which constitute ordinary care can never be legitimately interrupted or discontinued, even if death is thought imminent. Palliative care must always be given and includes hydration, clean bedclothes and bedding, a regular moistening of the lips, mouth, and tongue, and the giving of food and nutrition, whether fed as a solid, liquid, or intravenously. Painkillers to alleviate the sufferings of the dying, even if it risks shortening their days, can be given morally if death is not willed as an end or a means, but simply foreseen and tolerated as inevitable. The goal here is to keep the patient comfortable. That's the crux of the matter. Thanks for watching EWTN.

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1: Hi, I'm Sister John Dominic of the Dominican Sisters of Mary, Mother of the Eucharist. Today we present another episode of our special series, Vice to Virtue, with Father Nick Monco. We hope these programs will lead you to a more virtuous life in Christ.
2: Acedia, in many ways, is at the very core of conversion.

When trying to tackle the sin of acedia or sloth, I think we first need to appreciate how difficult that is. One of the nicknames for it is the noonday devil, because it tends to strike in the middle of the day. But another kind of aspect of that nickname, the noonday devil, is that it hints that sloth or acedia, unlike a lot of the other vices, does not need to disguise itself. You know, a lot of vices try and work their way into our lives by presenting themselves as really good. So lust will disguise itself as love, gluttony as festivity, wrath as justice, and pride as truth. Acedia is terrible because it needs no disguise. Its hideousness can be seen, but that does not much increase our resistance to it. It's the inclination to not care. So when acedia is in our lives, it's kind of like it waltzes in and says, yeah, I'm evil, I'm here. What are you going to do about it? Nothing, because you don't care. You're like, darn it, he's right, I don't care. That's what makes it so tough. Except for pride and its ugly younger sister, vainglory, early Christian monks in the desert of Egypt regarded acedia as the toughest of all the vices to conquer. So where does acedia fit into the spiritual life as a whole? I think acedia, in many ways, is at the very core of conversion. Because in Christian life, and in the teaching of St. Thomas Aquinas, there's this paradox, which some people think is a contradiction, but isn't. So here's the way the argument normally works. First, we're made for happiness. Secondly, only God can make us perfectly happy. Third, we can only possess God by loving Him as He loves us. Fourth, we must love Him more than our own happiness. And fifth, therefore the only way to be happy is to love God more than we love being happy, because then we actually are united to Him.

love him with the same love that he has for us. Now, this might seem like a contradiction, but it isn't. It's simply saying that if you want to be happy, you have to love something more than happiness. Because if all you love is your own happiness, all you love is yourself as your first and foremost concern, as your own God. And loving that idol is never going to produce real happiness. Sloth asks the question, if loving God didn't make you happy, would you still love him anyway? Will you still care? Will you still choose to care when you don't feel like caring? When there is no joy? And it's in answering yes to loving God, even when we don't feel like it, that we can experience a really deep kind of conversion. Of course, to do that, you have to actually be sure you know what God wants, but that's a separate issue. It's in choosing to love God when we don't feel like it that we really show how much we truly love him. So when talking about sloth, and really with all the vices, we really want to distinguish between sin and temptation. So let's look at that. Now, if sloth attacks the joy that we're supposed to experience when loving God, you might be tempted to panic and think, oh my gosh, I haven't been feeling enough joy when I love God. Oh, I should confess sloth. No. Fighting sloth does not mean faking joy or enthusiasm. In fact, that might be the opposite of the right answer, and we'll get more to the remedies of sloth later. But fighting sloth, fighting the temptation to be slothful, means choosing God, choosing to do his will, choosing to pray, choosing to be faithful. And so in distinguishing between sloth, the temptation, and sloth, the sin, we have to look at our choices, because it doesn't matter how much temptation is there, feelings are not sins. And it doesn't matter how little you feel you want to love and obey God. The real question is, will you? So what does the vice of acedia look like in practical terms? Well, the first thing that acedia does is it prompts us to avoid the acts that sadden us. Now, it could prompt us to avoid the very end that the whole spiritual life aims at, which is happiness, beatitude. And so there it leads us to despair, to give up on heaven altogether. And that's the very worst form of acedia, to give up entirely on God and on eternal happiness. But sometimes it's not about just avoiding the end, but it's about avoiding the means to get there. So that might look like not doing optional good things, like saying the rosary. It's not mandatory to say the rosary, but it's highly advisable. And sometimes you might find that difficult, you know. So if you're avoiding all of these recommended things that are optional, that might be a manifestation of sloth. Now, again, you don't have to do every kind of devotion that's out there. There's no time for all those. But there should be some kind of devotion going on in our lives. And if you're avoiding all of that, something's not quite right. A more serious form of acedia is not only avoiding the good optional things, but avoiding the necessary things that we have to do, like going to Mass on Sunday. And so it's where this kind of avoidance comes into play that we get the most common image of acedia, which is the guy on his couch with the donuts and the TV and the six pack of beer. All right, he's not doing what he should be doing. So in that sense, that is an okay image of sloth. When I think of what does acedia look like, I think of myself as a young priest. Now, my first assignment was to teach high school, and it was a great assignment, and I loved it, and I loved the work, and especially loved the kids, but it was hard work. It was really tiring. And of course, as a teacher, when you get home at the end of the day, your work isn't done. You know, there's more work to be done for tomorrow, grading and lesson planning and emailing parents and all this sort of thing. And it was just a lot, you know, and I'd be tired. So you come home and then there's community prayer, there's dinner, and then you have to do this other stuff. Sometimes it would get to really late at night and I would think, okay, I should probably go to bed. And then I'd remember I hadn't said Mass that day and I'd be like, oh my goodness. And this little voice would show up and say, you're tired, don't worry about it, skip Mass today, do it tomorrow. And I knew whose voice that was, and I knew I couldn't listen to it. And I knew that the Mass was the most important part of my day. And so sometimes I'd race down to the chapel at 11:30 at night and get set up and say the Mass. And it didn't give me the warm and fuzzies. It didn't make me feel

great. You know, it didn't give me lots of spiritual energy. But I knew it was the right thing. And I knew it was the thing that would get me through the next 24 hours. And so I think that was an example of encountering the temptation to acedia and to struggle against it. Speaking of struggle, in addition to avoidance, one of the other things that acedia does is it makes us struggle against godly things or people. This is sort of another method of avoidance, but it's more aggressive. So we might struggle against holy things themselves, holy ideas themselves that we don't want to think about those things because, again, it shows us our interior. It shows us how we're failing. You know, so we might rebel against certain ideas of generosity or chastity because we don't want to see how we don't measure up. We might even fight against certain persons who call us out on that or who just by their lives give an example of what we could be doing and should be doing, but aren't doing. The rejection of spiritual ideas or spiritual goods themselves is actually called malice, properly speaking. And I can think of an encounter with a young man who ended up hating the idea of chastity, the very idea of it. And in part that was because he had tried, you know, repeatedly to live that out and had failed and had just kind of given up on it in a sense. And I think hated the idea of that, hated the idea of failing and continuing to fail. And so he rejected the idea altogether. Now, in addition to avoidance, the other really big way that acedia manifests itself in our lives is through seeking compensations. If we can't find our joy in loving God, we're going to find our joy somewhere else. And so this could mean wandering after unlawful things or unholy pleasures. But it can also manifest itself as a kind of uneasiness of mind, a sort of scrupulosity. We're not at peace with ourselves, and we're always sort of over-worrying about sin and offending God. Now, granted, we should want to make God happy, but there's a way that when we are so worried and scared of punishment and of failing, that can actually distract us from the spiritual life. And this kind of uneasiness of mind is one of the lesser known, but I think an important manifestation of acedia. It should be a recognition that, you know, there isn't that kind of comfort in our relationship with God. The word scrupulous comes from a word that means it's a sharp stone, and there's this sort of transferred sense of uneasiness of mind. So when you have a stone in your shoe or something, it makes you uncomfortable. It keeps poking at you. Another kind of seeking after compensations might be curiosity in the imagination. You know, it's just sort of mind wanders everywhere because it doesn't want to stay in reality here and now. Or it could mean talking too much. Loquaciousness is a sign of acedia because you talk and talk and talk and talk and talk to try and keep things down. You don't want to actually deal with the silence and the interior. And so you talk about lots of frivolous things. That discomfort with the self can also be manifested just in the body in terms of moving, you know, that we can't stay still. And there's a general instability in life. We always want to move from one place to another, you know, one relationship to another. If you're a monk, one monastery to another. You can't just stay put and deal with what's really going on. Now, there's one more manifestation of acedia that's kind of weird, but is important to talk about. We had this common sense image of, you know, the guy on the couch, you know, with the donuts and the beer and watching TV all day as an image of acedia. And so in the common understanding, the opposite of that, someone who's always doing something, working hard, blah, blah, blah, blah, blah, is not suffering from acedia. But that's not true, actually. One of the best ways of avoiding God in our lives is to keep ourselves so busy and so overscheduled that we don't have time to sit and to rest and to talk to Him. Hyperactivity is a classic sign of acedia. I think of students in school, high school, college, who do so many clubs and sports and overload on their classes that they don't have any real time for prayer and maybe hardly any time even for their friends. All of that is part of acedia too. It's kind of like an animal, let's say a horse, you know?

that has a lot of power and energy and it's running at a full gallop, but it doesn't know where it's going. And that too is an image of acedia. So these are all some of the various ways that our lack of care for God can be expressed. Trust in the slow work of God. Given how difficult sloth is to fight against, what is the remedy for it? Well, St. Thomas Aquinas said that the great remedy for sloth is the incarnation. Which might seem weird, but he said it's the greatest assistance for our striving for beatitude, and it's therefore the greatest help against acedia, or sloth. How does that work? Well, first of all, the incarnation, God becoming man, shows us concretely that it is really possible for the human soul to be united to God. And so it counters the most terrible effect of acedia, which is despair. Despair that we could never achieve so great a thing. Because God says, look, I did it already. So despair is the worst way to avoid the divine because we give up on the goal of life itself. And the incarnation comes to our rescue because it gives us this perfect counterexample. Secondly, St. Thomas says that the incarnation really helps us against despair because it prevents us from thinking too little of our nature, that it is so animalistic that we cannot really participate in the very life of God. And this goes, in a sense, to humility, real humility, which is knowing the truth about ourselves. And so through the incarnation, Jesus shows us what is really possible for our nature. And there's a humility to accepting that that's reality, that this is what can be done. The incarnation also discourages our search for what St. Thomas would call animal beatitude, the compensations that satisfy our animal nature but don't really give us real joy. The third way that the incarnation helps us overcome sloth is that it helps us to love God. Now, St. Thomas says that the desire to enjoy anything is caused by the love of that thing. Now, here's the thing. We love those who love us. It's just a natural kind of thing. And what the incarnation does is it shows us, again, concretely, how much God loves us. And because it is this great sign of God's love, it prompts us to love him in return. And that leads to joy in loving God. So focusing on the full reality of God in Jesus Christ, in the incarnation, is something that can help us overcome this kind of sadness. Now, practically speaking, I think that what that means is that in our prayer, we should not neglect the humanity of Jesus. And this is where something like the rosary can be really helpful, because it focuses on all these scenes from the life of the Son of God on earth. And it shows us in his concrete humanity what it is that we are able to do and to be. And so in that sense, the rosary can be a great tool against acedia, precisely because it helps us encounter Jesus's human nature. There are, of course, other practical remedies, and when we look at the history of the monks in the desert of Egypt, they had their own list of things that could help deal with this demon of acedia. And the first of those was tears. And they said, if acedia is a lack of concern, then tears signify a desperate kind of caring. And lots of saints over the years, including Saint Dominic, have wept over the sins of themselves and the sins of others. And it shows that they really cared. And this might be weird because if acedia is attacking our joy, in other words, if it's kind of making us sad, well, how are we helped by tears? But in fact, St. Thomas Aquinas says that tears are one of the best remedies for sorrow. And when you think about it, it's kind of common sense. If there's a lot of sadness inside, you gotta let it out. Because if you keep it in, well, it's just gonna sit there and fester and eat away at us. And actually, I was just talking to a young man recently who had been carrying around a lot of sadness over the years, and he said, Father, you know, recently I went to my room and I just closed the door, and he said, I cried for like 25 minutes. And he said, this whole last week I've had a lot of joy and a lot of peace. And I think that's sort of the beauty of

tears that work against sadness. A second remedy of the Desert Fathers was prayer and work. Have a regular rhythm of prayer and work. And St. Anthony of the Desert was given this vision of an angel who was standing and then working. So standing, sign of prayer, and then working. And he took this as a sign of this was what he was supposed to do and the example that was being given him. Pray and work. Keep at your task. Don't always look for something new to do, switching jobs, this and that. Sometimes you just have to sort of keep working at something. A third key method of the Desert Fathers was called the method of contradiction. And this would be to directly counteract whatever sin or vice they were struggling with. And with acedia, they would be praying against this listlessness, this lack of care. And they would do that with a Bible verse. In fact, the key Bible verse was, "O God, come to my assistance. Lord, make haste to help me." And it was this calling out to God saying, look, I'm in big trouble. You gotta come and help me. Help me do this. It's contradicting the desire. If the temptation of acedia says, don't care, don't worry about it, that prayer, God come to my assistance, does the exact opposite. It pleads the opposite from God and it manifests a concern. You wouldn't be asking God that if you didn't care. A fourth method that the Desert Fathers used to counteract acedia was to remember death. And this helps in a couple of ways. First of all, it reminds us this suffering is gonna end. So if it seems bad now, don't worry, it won't be like this forever. Death is coming. Secondly, it reminds us that we're going to be judged. So look, we only have so much time to do good works. Now's the time, get on it, you know? And it's a way of prompting care. And so death puts our joys and our sufferings in their proper perspective, in the perspective of eternity. The final practical advice that the Desert Fathers would give is persevere. Just keep going. What's the old saying? If you're going through hell, just keep going. And it's good advice, and it's also very old advice. One of my favorite stories from the Lives of the Desert Fathers has to do with acedia. And there was this one monk who was in the desert for a long time, and finally just, he couldn't take it anymore. So he packed up his belongings and he said, all right, tomorrow I'm leaving. Went to bed, got up the next morning and said, you know, one more day for the Lord. Goes about his day, and sure enough, the noonday devil shows up again and he can't take it anymore. And he's like, that's it, I quit. Packs up his stuff and says, tomorrow I'm leaving. Goes to sleep, wakes up the next day, says, you know, one more day for the Lord. Goes through the day, acedia strikes again, and he says, I can't take it anymore, I quit, packs up his stuff and says, tomorrow I'm leaving, and goes to sleep, wakes up the next day and says, one more day for the Lord. And this monk did this every day for 9 years until God relieved him of this burden and he conquered the sin of acedia. And he was a happy monk in the desert until the day he died. And I think what that looks like for me, practically speaking, sometimes is the temptation to put off praying the divine office, which is this series of prayers that I have to say as a religious and as a priest. And I remember once a couple years ago, you know, getting home late, and this is during my college chaplaincy assignment, and I didn't want to pray, and I had, you know, a bunch of stuff to do, and I was like, oh, I'll put it off, you know? And so I remember a couple of nights where I'm up and I'm praying midday prayer at 11 p.m. And I'm like, this is not right. This is not how it's supposed to go. So I said, you know what? From now on, when I get home, I'm going to do a little bit right away. I'll do the rest later, but I've got to do something immediately before I even go to my room. And it was amazing that once I did that, once I overcame that, and it felt like death, like going to the chapel before going to my room and just praying for a few minutes. It just felt awful. But what I noticed is, as soon as I actually started praying, that acedia left, and I started to get a lot more out of the divine office. And it reminds me of something that Bishop wrote to me once, who was my spiritual director, and he said, Nick, trust in the slow work of God.

0: Now, I would like to make a couple additions to what the Desert Father said, just some practical advice in terms of dealing with acedia. And the first is, don't panic. It is what it is. You're at where you're at. Don't worry. God is still there. He's still with you. Don't try and think that you have to suddenly change your spiritual life into something that it isn't. Be calm. Or as the psalm would say, be still and know that I am God. I meaning God and not you. The second thing is, don't try and manufacture joy. Just try and be faithful. Trying to gin up the warm and fuzzies inside yourself while you're praying is not honest, and it's probably not dealing with the sadness that's in there. Remember, the gift of tears is something that helps with acedia. It doesn't harm it. And thirdly, offer God your happiness, because that's what acedia is really about. It's making you choose between your happiness and God. And so when you get in the habit, even of little things, little bits of fasting, little sacrifices, of giving God your happiness, oftentimes you'll discover how much happiness you get in return. So offer God your love, offer Him your suffering, but offer Him your happiness too. And no one's going to outdo God in generosity. He will repay in time.
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0: At his transfiguration, the disciples witnessed the revelation of Christ's divine glory. 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
1: Next time, right here on Bookmark. Hi, I'm
3: You exist here and now, right? Right. Yet, to exist, you depend on things. Like, if there was no air to breathe, that would be problematic. The I could live right here and now sort of problem. Well, this tells me something about you. You're contingent. Contingent what? Look, it's not an insult. It simply means you're not a necessary being. You don't have to exist, or you could exist in another way. Like, you could be redheaded instead of blonde, or you could not have a head at all. This leads us to scratch the heads we do have and ask, why? Why me? Why that? These questions simply affirm my existence is not necessary, so my existence can't explain itself. What does? Since you've asked. Based on this undeniable fact, there exist contingent beings here and now, meaning unnecessary. St. Thomas Aquinas argues to the existence of a necessary being, God. We've already laid out the first premise, and I premise. That's not just me saying promise, weird. A premise is a statement that supports our conclusion. Let's go. There exist contingent beings here and now. You, me, and ha, everything in the universe. Undeniable. Second premise. If something exists here and now, what it takes for that thing to exist must exist. Huh. We've already voiced this. Whatever exists needs an explanation for its existence. Third premise. Since we exist, there must exist what it takes for us to exist. Can our existence be the explanation? Nope. We've already ruled that out as unnecessary beings. The same applies for everything in the universe, because it's just like us. Unnecessary. Conclusion. What it takes for us to exist here and now can't be found within the universe because itself cannot be contingent. It must go beyond the universe if it's to explain anything in the universe. It must be the answer to its own why. Namely, this being must be

The year 374 AD. Monica, mother of Saint Augustine, is a pious Christian woman from North Africa. Although she strives to instill Christian values in her son, the young Augustine slowly distances himself from the light of Christianity and enters the dark world of Manichaeism. He leads a life of worldly pleasures while studying rhetoric in Carthage. His wayward behavior hurts Monica deeply. In tears, she prays day and night for the conversion of her lost son. When Augustine travels to Italy after finishing his studies, Monica follows him to Rome and later to Milan to prevent him from falling deeper into sin. In Milan, Augustine meets Bishop Ambrose and is amazed by his sermons. He formally converts to Christianity in 386 AD after reading the letter of St. Paul to the Romans. Monica's prayers are finally answered. However, on their return trip to North Africa, Monica falls ill and dies in 387 AD in Ostia.

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1: Family, a prayer that we pray together is a powerful prayer. So please pray together with me our EWTN family prayer. Today we pray for those who are suffering with Parkinson's disease. Lord Jesus Christ, consolation of the afflicted, you are our refuge. We pray for those who are suffering the effects of Parkinson's disease. As they lose their physical strength and abilities, increase their spiritual strength and abilities. Renew their inner spirit day after day, and through their share in your sufferings, give the grace of conversion to sinners. In their weakness, reveal your strength. Give peace and joy to those who care for them. Amen.
2: Behold the Lamb of God, who takes away the sins of the world. Take this, all of you, and eat of it, for this is my body, which will be given up for you. Take this, all of you, and drink from it, for this is the chalice of my blood,

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0: you, my brothers and sisters,
1: that I have greatly sinned in my thoughts and in my words, in what I have done and what I have failed to do. Through my most grievous fault, therefore I ask Blessed Mary, ever Virgin, all the angels and saints, and you, my brothers and sisters, to pray for me to the Lord our God.
0: May Almighty God have mercy on us, forgive us our sins, and bring us to everlasting life.
1: Amen.

0: Let us pray. O God, who constantly raise up in your church new examples of virtue, grant that we may follow so closely in the footsteps of the Bishop St. Alphonsus in his zeal for souls, as to attain the same rewards that are his in heaven. Through our Lord Jesus Christ, your Son, who lives and reigns with you in the unity of the Holy Spirit, God forever and ever.
1: Amen. A reading from the book of the prophet Jeremiah. The priests and prophets said to the princes and to all the people, "This man deserves death. He has prophesied against this city, as you have heard with your own ears." Jeremiah gave this answer to the princes and all the people. "It was the Lord who sent me to prophesy against this house and city, all that you have heard. Now therefore, reform your ways and your deeds. Listen to the voice of the Lord your God, so that the Lord will repent of the evil with which he threatens you. As for me, I am in your hands. Do with me what you think good and right. But mark well, if you put me to death, it is innocent blood you bring on yourselves, on this city and its citizens. For in truth, it was the Lord who sent me to you to speak all these things for you to hear." Thereupon, the princes and all the people said to the priest and the prophets, "This man does not deserve death. It is in the name of the Lord our God that he speaks to us."

0: So Ahikam, son of Shaphan, protected Jeremiah so that he was not handed over to the people to be put to death. Verbum Domini. Lord, in your great love, answer me. Rescue me out of the mire. May I not sink. May I be rescued from my foes and from the watery depths. Let not the flood waters overwhelm me, nor the abyss swallow me up, nor the pit close its mouth over me. But I am afflicted and in pain. Let your saving help, O God, protect me. I will praise the name of God in song, and I will glorify him with thanksgiving.
1: Lord,
0: see, you lowly ones, and be glad. You who seek God, may your hearts revive. For the Lord hears the poor, and his own who are in bonds he spurns not.
1: Lord,

0: vobiscum. 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
1: Gloria a ti, Domine.
0: Herod, the Tetrarch, heard of the reputation of Jesus and said to his servants, "This man is John the Baptist. He has been raised from the dead. That is why mighty powers are at work in him." Now Herod had arrested John, bound him, and put him in prison on account of Herodias, the wife of his brother Philip. For John had said to him, "It is not lawful for you to have her." Although he wanted to kill him, he feared the people, for they regarded him as a prophet. But at a birthday celebration for Herod, the daughter of Herodias performed a dance before the guests and delighted Herod so much that he swore to give her whatever she might ask for. Prompted by her mother, she said, "Give me here on a platter the head of John the Baptist." The king was distressed, but because of his oaths and the guests who were present, he ordered that it be given, and he had John beheaded in the prison. His head was brought in on a platter and given to the girl, who took it to her mother. His disciples came and took away the corpse and buried him. And they went and told Jesus.

There is no one after God who loves us as much as this loving mother does. Quote from today's saint, St. Alphonsus Liguori, Bishop and Doctor of the Church, from his Glories of Mary work. He also says, if we heap together all the love that mothers have for their children, and all the love of husbands and wives, all the love of all the angels and saints for their clients, it can never equal Mary's love for even a single soul. Even a single soul, your soul and my soul, the love of our mother, the Blessed Virgin Mary. The Sacred Heart of Jesus was formed underneath the Immaculate Heart of his mother, Mary. 2 months of a liturgical year are dedicated to Our Lady, May and October. August and September are dedicated to a specific aspect of Our Lady's life, specifically her heart. August to the Immaculate Heart, and September is dedicated to Our Lady of Sorrows, her pierced heart, as the prophet Simeon said when she presented our Lord in the temple, "Behold, this child is destined for the fall and rise of many in Israel, and to be a sign that will be contradicted. And you yourself a sword will pierce, so that the thoughts of many hearts may be revealed." The Catechism says the spiritual tradition of the Church emphasizes the heart in the biblical sense of the depth of one's being, where the person decides for or against God in the heart. That's where we decide for or against God, the very center of our being. There are two hearts that beat in unison. There was no greater connection and attunement between mother and son. His flesh was all hers. His DNA was all hers. When a child is born, it's often said he looks like his father and she looks like his mother. In the case of Jesus, it is clear he would have looked all like her, 100%. Totally from her, the Blessed Virgin Mary. She provided the flesh of his heart, the flesh that he would take to the cross, the flesh that he would redeem us with. Pope St. John Paul II said, "From Mary, we learn to love Christ, her Son and the Son of God. Learn from her to be always faithful, to trust that God's word to you would be fulfilled, and that nothing is impossible with God." End quote. At the school of Mary, Christ is loved with her immaculate heart, a heart that is received by the Word made flesh, in such a docile way, an obedient way, that the Word was made flesh in her womb. And that same Word that is made flesh in the womb of the Virgin Mary, that same Word is made flesh in our hearts in belief, when we consent to God's will, when we have faith, when we have trust in God, obedience, and when we love God. That Word is made flesh. When Jesus is sought out through his mother, it's the surest and safest means of knowing and encountering the heart of her son, Jesus. Through Mary's heart, the greatest pilgrimage of faith, hope, and charity is born.

At every moment of the Blessed Virgin Mary's pilgrimage, her obedience to the will of God is increased. Listening to the word of God through her heart, the voice of Jesus is clearly perceived. From Mary's heart, hope, rooted in eternal life, springs forth. From her heart, we learn the language of trust, commitment. Be it done unto me according to your word. That could be sung as a chant throughout our life. Be it done unto me according to your word. She teaches us that surrender to God's will brings freedom, not restraint, freedom, joy. From the heart of Mary, we learn that all things are possible with God. She is the first to ponder the greatest mysteries of salvation. Flowing from her heart, the Mother of God echoed her magnificent hymn, the Magnificat. My soul proclaims the greatness of the Lord. My spirit rejoices in God, my Savior, for he has looked with favor on his lowly servant. From this day, all generations will call me blessed. The Almighty has done great things for me, and holy is his name. He has mercy on those who fear him in every generation. He has shown the strength of his arm. He has scattered the proud in their conceit. He has cast down the mighty from their thrones and has lifted up the lowly. He has filled the hungry with good things, and the rich he has sent away empty. He has come to the help of his servant Israel, for he has remembered his promise of mercy, the promise he made to our fathers, to Abraham, and to his children forever. The greatest hymn composed by Mary's heart, even before this came out of her lips, it was in her heart. The Blessed Virgin's heart even knows what it means to be separated from God. Not in committing sin, because she's sinless, immaculately conceived, but in the gospel passage, the fifth glorious mystery, rather the fifth joyful mystery, the finding of our Lord in the temple. She experienced in her soul, for the first time, a separation from God, the grief of loss, the grief of abandonment. When a parent loses a child, the whole world comes to a screeching halt. If you're a parent out there, and if you've ever lost your child, left a child behind, even within a store, leaving a child at a park, your whole life feels like it's over. Your whole life comes crashing to a screeching halt. Before there was a finding of the child Jesus in the temple, there was a losing of the child Jesus. A loss, and that's a moment that we commemorate especially in the sorrowful mysteries of the Rosary, specifically the seven sorrows of Our Lady. Brother Pier Giorgio, his title in religious life is of Our Lady of Sorrows, specifically meditating upon the sorrows of Our Lady all throughout her life. And there would have been many sorrows. The separation that she experienced in losing the child Jesus. In a special way today, we entrust all fallen away Catholics to the immaculate and sorrowful heart of Our Lady. And may she draw them back into the fold of her Son's church. Amen.

0: Mary believed that the Lord's word will be fulfilled. Imitating her faith, let us now turn to the Father in prayer.
1: For our Pope and all Christian leaders, that they will inspire others by their lives, we pray to the Lord.
0: Lord, hear our prayer.
1: Thus civil leaders will believe the truth in their hearts and remain devoted to true justice, we pray to the Lord.
0: Lord, hear our prayer.
1: For the strength to welcome Christ as he comes to us in the stranger, the sick, the imprisoned, and the unborn child, we pray to the Lord.
0: Lord, hear our prayer.
1: For the healing of body, heart, and soul of all who suffer from the perennial cross of illness, and for strength for those who care for them, we pray to the Lord.
0: Lord, hear our prayer.
1: For friends, benefactors, and relatives who have died, that they will find peace in God's presence, we pray to the Lord.
0: Lord, hear our prayer. Through the intercession of the Immaculate Heart of Mary, Sorrowful Heart of Mary, we pray for the return of all fallen away Catholics as we pray together. Hail Mary, full of grace, the Lord is with thee. Blessed art thou among women, and blessed is the fruit of thy womb, Jesus. Holy Mary, Mother of God, pray for us sinners, now and at the hour of our death. Amen. O God, through the faithful obedience of the Blessed Virgin, you have clothed your people in the glory of salvation. Through her constant intercession, help us to lovingly and generously fulfill your most holy will. We make our prayer through Christ our Lord.
2: Amen.

0: Pray, brothers and sisters, that my sacrifice and yours may be acceptable to God, the Almighty Father.
1: Amen. May the Lord accept the sacrifice at your hands, for the praise and glory of his name, for our good and good of all of his holy church.
0: Be pleased, O Lord, to enkindle our hearts with the celestial fire of your Spirit, just as you granted that St. Alphonsus

0: Jesus should celebrate these mysteries, and by them offer himself to you as a holy sacrifice, through Christ our Lord.
1: Amen.
0: The Lord be with you.
1: And with your spirit.
0: Lift up your hearts.
1: We lift them up to the Lord.
0: Let us give thanks to the Lord our God.
1: It is
0: truly right and just, our duty and our salvation, always and everywhere to give you thanks, Lord, Holy Father, Almighty and Eternal God, through Christ our Lord. For as in the festival of St. Alphonsus, you bid your church rejoice, so too you strengthen her by the example of his holy life, teach her by his words of preaching, and keep her safe in answer to his prayers. And so with the company of angels and saints, we sing the hymn of your praise, as without end we acclaim.

To you, therefore, most merciful Father, we make humble prayer and petition through Jesus Christ, your Son, our Lord, that you accept and bless these gifts, these offerings, these holy and unblemished sacrifices, which we offer you firstly for your holy Catholic Church. Be pleased to grant her peace, to guard, unite, and govern her throughout the whole world, together with your servant, Leo, our Pope, and Stephen, our Bishop, and all those who, holding to the truth, hand on the Catholic and apostolic faith. Remember, Lord, your servants, and all gathered here, whose faith and devotion are known to you. For them we offer you this sacrifice of praise, or they offer it for themselves and all who are dear to them, for the redemption of their souls and hope of health and well-being, and paying their homage to you, the eternal God, living and true. In communion with those whose memory we venerate, especially the glorious ever-Virgin Mary, Mother of our God and Lord Jesus Christ, and Blessed Joseph, her spouse, your blessed apostles and martyrs, Peter and Paul, Andrew, James, John, Thomas, James, Philip, Bartholomew, Matthew, Simon, and Jude, Linus, Cletus, Clement, Sixtus, Cornelius, Cyprian, Lawrence, Chrysogonus, John and Paul, Cosmas and Damian, and all your saints. We ask that through their merits and prayers, in all things we may be defended by your protecting help, through Christ our Lord. Amen. Therefore, Lord, we pray, graciously accept this oblation of our service, that of your whole family. Order our days in your peace, and command that we be delivered from eternal damnation and counted among the flock of those you have chosen, through Christ our Lord. Amen. Be pleased, O God, we pray, to bless, acknowledge, and approve this offering in every respect. Make it spiritual and acceptable, so that it may become for us the body and blood of your most beloved Son, our Lord Jesus Christ. On the day before he was to suffer, he took bread in his holy and venerable hands, and with eyes raised to heaven, to you, O God, his almighty Father, giving you thanks, he said the blessing, broke the bread, and gave it to his disciples, saying, "Take this, all of you, and eat of it."

In a similar way, when supper was ended, he took this precious chalice in his holy and venerable hands. And once more giving you thanks, he said the blessing and gave the chalice to his disciples, saying, "Take this, all of you, and drink from it. For this is the chalice of my blood, the blood of the new and eternal covenant, which will be poured out for you and for many for the forgiveness of sins. Do this in memory of me."

Therefore, O Lord, as we celebrate the memorial of the Blessed Passion, the resurrection from the dead, and the glorious ascension into heaven of Christ, your Son, our Lord, we, your servants and your holy people, offer to your glorious majesty, from the gifts that you have given us, this pure victim, this holy victim, this spotless victim, the holy bread of eternal life and a chalice of everlasting salvation. Be pleased to look upon these offerings with a serene and kindly countenance and to accept them, as once you were pleased to accept the gifts of your servant, Abel the Just, the sacrifice of Abraham, our father in faith, and the offering of your high priest, Melchizedek, a holy sacrifice, a spotless victim. In humble prayer, we ask you, Almighty God, command that these gifts be borne by the hands of your holy angel to your altar on high, in the sight of your divine majesty, so that all of us who through this participation at the altar receive the most holy body and blood of your Son may be filled with every grace and heavenly blessing through Christ our Lord. Amen. Remember also, Lord, your servants who have gone before us with the sign of faith and rest in a sleep of peace. Grant them, O Lord, we pray, and all who sleep in Christ, a place of refreshment, light, and peace through Christ our Lord. Amen. To us also, your servants, for those sinners, hope in your abundant mercies. Graciously grant some share in fellowship with your holy apostles and martyrs, with John the Baptist, Stephen, Matthias, Barnabas, Ignatius, Alexander, Marcellinus, Peter, Felicity, Perpetua, Agatha, Lucy, Agnes, Cecilia, Anastasia, and all your saints. Admit us, we beseech you, into their company, not weighing our merits, but granting us your pardon through Christ our Lord, through whom you continue to make all these good things, O Lord. You sanctify them, fill them with life, bless them, and bestow them upon us. Per ipsum et cum ipso et in ipso, est tibi Deo Patri omnipotenti, in uni

For those who cannot now receive Jesus in the Blessed Sacrament, we offer the following prayer. O my sweet Savior, Jesus Christ, Thou art my sovereign good, the fountain of all good, my God and my all. What a blessing it would be for me, could I at this moment possess Thee in my heart, and there render Thee my praise, and lay before Thee my necessities, and share in the graces Thou bestowest on those who really receive Thee. O come to me, dear Lord, in spirit, and take full possession of my heart and of my soul. To Thee I give my memory, that Thou mayest always dwell in my thoughts, my understanding, that it may ever be engaged in contemplating Thy love and goodness, and my will, that Thou mayest direct it to the keeping of Thy holy law. To Thee I give my whole self, O my Jesus. Make me to be ever Thine. May the virtue of Thy divine sacrament increase my faith, fortify my hope, purify my charity, and fill my heart with Thy love. O let me be Thine, and Thou mine, from henceforth and forever, and grant that nothing in life or death may ever separate me from Thee any more. Amen.

0: Let us pray. O God, who gave us St. Alphonsus to be a faithful steward and preacher of this great mystery, grant that your faithful may receive it often, and in receiving it, praise you without end, through Christ our Lord.
1: Amen.
0: The Lord be with you.
1: And with your spirit.
0: May Almighty God bless you, the Father, and the Son, and the Holy Spirit.
1: Amen.
2: Go forth, the Mass is ended.
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0: In 1979, Americans by the millions gathered in several major cities to welcome a man from Poland. The year before, Cardinal Karol Wojtyła of Krakow, Poland, had been elected to succeed Pope St. Paul VI and took the name John Paul II. One of the first major trips of the new pontificate was to the United States. From October 1st to the 7th, the Holy Father visited Boston, New York, Philadelphia, Chicago, Washington, D.C., and even Des Moines, Iowa, where he drew roughly 350,000 people. Over the next decades, Pope John Paul made four other official pastoral visits and two brief stopovers. Along the way, he stopped in places like Miami, New Orleans, Los Angeles, Detroit, St. Louis, and Denver, where he celebrated the legendary World Youth Day in 1993. With every stop, the future saint spoke prophetically to American Catholics to use their freedom to build a society based on truth, justice, and solidarity with the poor. As he said in 1995 during a visit to Baltimore, "Today, the challenge facing America is to find freedom's fulfillment in the truth that is intrinsic to human life, created in God's image and likeness, the truth that is written on the human heart."
1: In the evening, when I was in my cell, I saw the Lord Jesus clothed in a white garment. Coming forth from his heart, there were two beautiful rays, one red, the other white.
2: Paint an image according to what you see, with the words on the bottom, "Jesus, I trust in you." I promise that the souls that will venerate this image will not perish.

and will have victory over its enemies here on earth, especially at the hour of death. I myself will defend it as my own glory.

Hello, I'm Kevin Dunn, and today on Faith Matters, restoring a culture of life in the world. In the original Hippocratic Oath for Physicians, there was a line that said, "I will not administer poison, even if someone were to ask for it." Hippocrates knew that when people are in their lowest times, seemingly without hope, they might turn to suicide and ask their doctor to assist. In 2018, I interviewed a young woman in the Netherlands. Her name was Aurelia. She lived with psychological illness for most of her life. In a country that legalized euthanasia about 20 years ago, she would often ask her doctor to end her life. For a long time, he would not concur. Then she went to what they call in the Netherlands the end-of-life clinic, where she would eventually have her request granted. At 29 years of age, her life was ended by a doctor with support from her friends and community. Imagine what would have happened if, instead of cheering the young woman on in her desire to die, the community would have found ways of supporting her in her illness. Sadly, we see these sentiments creeping up in our countries of the USA and Canada. That idea that we can decide when life is no longer worth living. Let us pray for our medical community that we will always choose life. Let us pray that we will always be prophets of hope, the face of Christ in the lives of those around us, especially when we're in our lowest times. May God bless you all.

the year 303 AD. It is the time of Emperor Diocletian's brutal persecution of Christians. Bishop Januarius of Benevento secretly visits imprisoned believers to console and strengthen them. However, Januarius is soon discovered and brought to the Roman governor, who demands that he renounce his faith in Jesus Christ. Januarius refuses. Pious legends recount that Januarius is soon cast into a burning furnace, but the flames do not even touch him. He is then thrown before hungry lions, tigers, and bears, but they peacefully recline at his feet. In 304 AD, the governor orders the beheading of the bishop and his companions. Eusebia, a Christian woman, gathers some of Januarius's blood into two vials, which are soon buried with his body in the cathedral in Naples. Saint Januarius's legacy lives on. Three times a year, when this martyr's blood is placed close to his head on the high altar, it liquefies and turns red, just like live blood. The blood then solidifies again. The miracle of Saint Januarius was first witnessed in 1389 and, remarkably and inexplicably, continues to this day.

This is a big decision for any person to make, especially entering formation to become a deacon. To me, I would say to them, first of all, they've got to prayerfully consider, is this what God is really calling them to? Number one. Number two, if they're married and they have a family, they have to involve their family in the process, especially their wife, because as a deacon, you're called into service to God's family, and oftentimes it's

0: It's going to be at the cost of things in your own family that you have to miss, and that has happened to me. And then finally, I would say to them that you need to know for 100% sure that this is what God is calling you to.
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2: The Holy Father's prayer intention for the month of August is for evangelization in the city. 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

0: In the name of the Father, and of the Son, and of the Holy Spirit.
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0: 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Wherever you are, whether in Lourdes or far away, let us join together in prayer. Since the apparitions of the Virgin Mary to Saint Bernadette in this very place, millions, including many saints and popes, have come to pray and ask for God's mercy. Let us join together in praying the joyful mysteries of the Holy Rosary and ask the Virgin Mary, Mother of Mercy, to comfort and cure us of our infirmities, both spiritual and corporal. The prayer requests we have received from you over the internet and social networks have been placed in a box, which is now going to be laid on the altar of the grotto. May the Virgin Mary give courage and hope to those in trouble. I believe in God, the Father Almighty, creator of heaven and earth, and in Jesus Christ, his only Son, our Lord, who was conceived by the Holy Spirit, born of the Virgin Mary, suffered under Pontius Pilate, was crucified, died, and was buried. He descended into hell. On the third day he rose again from the dead. He ascended into heaven and is seated at the right hand of God the Father Almighty. From there he will come to judge the living and the dead. I believe in the Holy Spirit, the Holy Catholic Church, the communion of saints, the forgiveness of sins, the resurrection of the body, and life everlasting. Amen. Let us pray for our Holy Father, Pope Leo, and his intentions, and in a very special way, for his coming apostolic visit to France. Our Father, who art in heaven, hallowed be thy name. Thy kingdom come, thy will be done on earth as it is in heaven.
1: Give us this day our daily bread, and forgive us our trespasses, as we forgive those who trespass against us. And lead us not into temptation, but deliver us from evil. Amen.
0: Hail Mary, full of grace, the Lord is with thee. Blessed art thou amongst women, and blessed is the fruit of thy womb, Jesus.
1: Holy Mary, Mother of God, pray for us sinners, now and at the hour of our death. Amen.
0: Hail Mary, full of grace, the Lord is with thee. Blessed art thou amongst women, and blessed is the fruit of thy womb, Jesus.
1: Holy Mary, Mother of God, pray for us sinners, now and at the hour of our death. Amen.
0: Hail Mary, full of grace, the Lord is with thee. Blessed art thou amongst women, and blessed is the fruit of thy womb, Jesus.
1: Holy Mary, Mother of God, pray for us sinners, now and at the hour of our death. Amen.
0: Glory be to the Father, and to the Son, and to the Holy Spirit.
1: As it was at the beginning, is now, and ever shall be, world without end. Amen.
0: The first joyful mystery, the Annunciation of the Angel to Mary. From the Gospel according to St. Luke, Mary said to the angel,

Behold, I am the handmaid of the Lord. Let it be done to me according to your word. And the angel departed from her. O Lord, we offer you this mystery in praise of the Annunciation. We ask you, through the intercession of your Holy Mother,

0: Hail Mary, full of grace, the Lord is with thee. Blessed art thou amongst women, and blessed is the fruit of thy womb, Jesus.
1: Holy Mary, Mother of God, pray for us sinners, now and at the hour of our death. Amen.
0: Hail Mary, full of grace, the Lord is with thee. Blessed art thou amongst women, and blessed is the fruit of thy womb, Jesus.
1: Holy Mary, Mother of God, pray for us sinners, now and at the hour of our death. Amen.
0: Hail Mary, full of grace, the Lord is with thee. Blessed art thou amongst women, and blessed is the fruit of thy womb, Jesus.
1: Holy Mary, Mother of God, pray for us sinners, now and at the hour of our death. Amen.
0: Hail Mary, full of grace, the Lord is with thee. Blessed art thou amongst women, and blessed is the fruit of thy womb, Jesus.
1: Holy Mary, Mother of God, pray for us sinners, now and at the hour of our death. Amen.
0: Hail Mary, full of grace, the Lord is with thee. Blessed art thou amongst women, and blessed is the fruit of thy womb, Jesus.
1: Holy Mary, Mother of God, pray for us sinners, now and at the hour of our death. Amen.
0: Hail Mary, full of grace, the Lord is with thee. Blessed art thou amongst women, and blessed is the fruit of thy womb, Jesus.
1: Holy Mary, Mother of God, pray for us sinners, now and at the hour of our death. Amen.
0: Hail Mary, full of grace, the Lord is with thee. Blessed art thou amongst women, and blessed is the fruit of thy womb, Jesus.
1: Holy Mary, Mother of God, pray for us sinners, now and at the hour of our death. Amen.
0: Hail Mary, full of grace, the Lord is with thee. Blessed art thou amongst women, and blessed is the fruit of thy womb, Jesus.
1: Holy Mary, Mother of God, pray for us sinners, now and at the hour of our death. Amen.
0: Hail Mary, full of grace, the Lord is with thee. Blessed art thou amongst women, and blessed is the fruit of thy womb, Jesus.
1: Holy Mary, Mother of God, pray for us sinners, now and at the hour of our death. Amen.
0: Hail Mary, full of grace, the Lord is with thee. Blessed art thou amongst women, and blessed is the fruit of thy womb, Jesus.
1: Holy Mary, Mother of God, pray for us sinners, now and at the hour of our death. Amen.
0: Glory be to the Father, and to the Son, and to the Holy Spirit.
1: As it was in the beginning, is now, and ever shall be, world without end. Amen.
0: O Mary, conceived without sin,
1: pray for us who have recourse to thee.
2: The second joyful mystery, the visitation of Mary to Elizabeth. From the Gospel according to St. Luke. When Elizabeth heard Mary's greeting, the infant leaped in her womb, and Elizabeth, filled with the Holy Spirit, cried out in a loud voice and said, "Most blessed are you among women, and blessed is the fruit of your womb. O Lord, we offer you this mystery in praise of the visitation of your Holy Mother Mary to Elizabeth. We ask you, through the intercession of your Holy Mother, the grace of hope."
3: Our Father, who art in heaven, hallowed be thy name, thy kingdom come, thy will be done on earth as it is in heaven.
1: Give us this day our daily bread, and forgive us our trespasses, as we forgive those who trespass against us. And lead us not into temptation, but deliver us from evil. Amen.
3: Hail Mary, full of grace, the Lord is with thee. Blessed art thou among women, and blessed is the fruit of thy womb, Jesus.
1: Holy Mary, Mother of God, pray for us sinners, now and at the hour of our death. Amen.
3: Hail Mary, full of grace, the Lord is with thee. Blessed art thou among women, and blessed is the fruit of thy womb, Jesus.
1: Holy Mary, Mother of God, pray for us sinners, now and at the hour of our death. Amen.
3: Hail Mary, full of grace, the Lord is with thee. Blessed art thou among women, and blessed is the fruit

0: pray for us sinners, now and at the hour of our death. Amen.
1: Hail Mary, full of grace, the Lord is with thee. Blessed art thou among women, and blessed is the fruit of thy womb, Jesus.
0: Holy Mary, Mother of God, pray for us sinners, now and at the hour of our death. Amen.
1: Hail Mary, full of grace, the Lord is with thee. Blessed art thou among women, and blessed is the fruit of thy womb, Jesus.
0: Holy Mary, Mother of God, pray for us sinners, now and at the hour of our death. Amen.
1: Hail Mary, full of grace, the Lord is with thee. Blessed art thou among women, and blessed is the fruit of thy womb, Jesus.
0: Holy Mary, Mother of God, pray for us sinners, now and at the hour of our death. Amen.
1: Hail Mary, full of grace, the Lord is with thee. Blessed art thou among women, and blessed is the fruit of thy womb, Jesus.
0: Holy Mary, Mother of God, pray for us sinners, now and at the hour of our death. Amen.
1: Hail Mary, full of grace, the Lord is with thee. Blessed art thou among women, and blessed is the fruit of thy womb, Jesus.
0: Holy Mary, Mother of God, pray for us sinners, now and at the hour of our death. Amen.
1: Hail Mary, full of grace, the Lord is with thee. Blessed art thou among women, and blessed is the fruit of thy womb, Jesus.
0: Holy Mary, Mother of God, pray for us sinners, now and at the hour of our death. Amen.
1: Hail Mary, full of grace, the Lord is with thee. Blessed art thou among women, and blessed is the fruit of thy womb, Jesus.
0: Holy Mary, Mother of God, pray for us sinners, now and at the hour of our death. Amen.
1: Hail Mary, full of grace, the Lord is with thee. Blessed art thou among women, and blessed is the fruit of thy womb, Jesus.
0: Holy Mary, Mother of God, pray for us sinners, now and at the hour of our death. Amen.
1: Glory be to the Father, and to the Son, and to the Holy Spirit.
0: As it was in the beginning, is now, and ever shall be, world without end. Amen.
1: O Mary, conceived without sin,
0: pray for us who have recourse to thee.
2: The third joyful mystery, the Nativity of Jesus, from the Gospel according to St. Luke. While Joseph and Mary were in Bethlehem, the time came for her to have her child, and she gave birth to her firstborn son. She wrapped him in swaddling clothes and laid him in a manger, because there was no room for them in the inn. O Lord, we offer you this mystery in praise of your Nativity. We ask you, through the intercession of your Holy Mother, the grace of charity.
3: Our Father, who art in heaven, hallowed be thy name. Thy kingdom come, thy will be done on earth as it is in heaven.
0: Give us this day our daily bread, and forgive us our trespasses, as we forgive those who trespass against us. And lead us not into temptation, but deliver us from evil. Amen.
3: Hail Mary, full of grace, the Lord is with thee. Blessed art thou amongst women, and blessed the fruit of thy womb, Jesus.
0: Holy Mary, Mother of God, pray for us sinners, now and at the hour of our death. Amen.
3: Hail Mary, full of grace, the Lord is with thee. Blessed art thou amongst women, and blessed the fruit of thy womb, Jesus.
0: Holy Mary, Mother of God, pray for us sinners, now and at the hour of our death. Amen.
3: Hail Mary, full of grace, the Lord is with thee. Blessed art thou amongst women, and blessed the fruit of thy womb, Jesus.
0: Holy Mary, Mother of God, pray for us sinners, now and at the hour of our death. Amen.
3: Hail Mary, full of grace, the Lord is with thee. Blessed art thou amongst women, and blessed the fruit of thy womb, Jesus.
0: Holy Mary, Mother of God, pray for us sinners, now and at the hour of our death. Amen.
3: Hail Mary, full of grace, the Lord is with thee. Blessed art thou among women, and blessed the fruit of thy womb, Jesus.
0: Holy Mary, Mother of God, pray for us sinners, now and at the hour of our death. Amen.
3: Hail Mary, full of

0: Grace, the Lord is with thee. Blessed art thou among women, and blessed the fruit of thy womb, Jesus.
1: Holy Mary, Mother of God, pray for us sinners, now and at the hour of our death. Amen.
0: Hail Mary, full of grace, the Lord is with thee. Blessed art thou among women, and blessed the fruit of thy womb, Jesus.
1: Holy Mary, Mother of God, pray for us sinners, now and at the hour of our death. Amen.
0: Hail Mary, full of grace, the Lord is with thee. Blessed art thou among women, and blessed is the fruit of thy womb, Jesus.
1: Holy Mary, Mother of God, pray for us sinners, now and at the hour of our death. Amen.
0: Hail Mary, full of grace, the Lord is with thee. Blessed art thou among women, and blessed is the fruit of thy womb, Jesus.
1: Holy Mary, Mother of God, pray for us sinners, now and at the hour of our death. Amen.
0: Hail Mary, full of grace, the Lord is with thee. Blessed art thou among women, and blessed is the fruit of thy womb, Jesus.
1: Holy Mary, Mother of God, pray for us sinners, now and at the hour of our death. Amen.
0: Glory be to the Father, and to the Son, and to the Holy Spirit.
1: As it was in the beginning, is now, and ever shall be, world without end. Amen.
0: O Mary, conceived without sin,
1: pray for us who are recourse to thee.
2: The fourth joyful mystery, the presentation of Jesus in the temple. From the Gospel according to St. Luke. Now there was in Jerusalem a man whose name was Simeon. It had been revealed to him by the Holy Spirit that he should not see death before he had seen the Messiah of the Lord. He came in the Spirit into the temple, and when the parents brought the child Jesus to perform the custom of the law in regard to him, he took him into his arms and blessed God. O Lord, we offer you through this mystery in praise of your presentation of the temple, and we ask you through the intercession of your Holy Mother, the grace of a greater devotion to Mary.
3: Our Father, who art in heaven, hallowed be your name. Your kingdom come, your will be done on earth as it is in heaven.
1: Give us this day our daily bread, and forgive us our trespasses, as we forgive those who trespass against us. And lead us not in temptation, but deliver us from evil. Amen.
3: Hail Mary, full of grace, the Lord is with you. Blessed are you amongst women, and blessed is the fruit of your womb, Jesus.
1: Holy Mary, Mother of God, pray for us sinners, now and at the hour of our death. Amen.
3: Hail Mary, full of grace, the Lord is with you. Blessed are you amongst women, and blessed is the fruit of your womb, Jesus.
1: Holy Mary, Mother of God, pray for us sinners, now and at the hour of our death. Amen.
3: Hail Mary, full of grace, the Lord is with thee. Blessed are you amongst women, and blessed is the fruit of your womb, Jesus.
1: Holy Mary, Mother of God, pray for us sinners, now and at the hour of our death. Amen.
3: Hail Mary, full of grace, the Lord is with you. Blessed are you amongst women, and blessed is the fruit of your womb, Jesus.
1: Holy Mary, Mother of God, pray for us sinners, now and at the hour of our death. Amen.
3: Hail Mary, full of grace, the Lord is with you. Blessed are you amongst women, and blessed is the fruit of your womb, Jesus.
1: Holy Mary, Mother of God, pray for us sinners, now and at the hour of our death. Amen.
3: Hail Mary, full of grace, the Lord is with you. Blessed are you amongst women, and blessed is the fruit of your womb, Jesus.
1: Holy Mary, Mother of God, pray for us sinners, now and at the hour of our death. Amen.
3: Hail Mary, full of grace, the Lord is with you. Blessed are you amongst women, and blessed is the fruit of your womb, Jesus.
1: Holy Mary, Mother of God, pray for us sinners, now and at the hour of our death. Amen.
3: Hail Mary, full of grace, the Lord is with you. Blessed are you amongst women, and blessed is the fruit of your womb, Jesus.
1: Holy Mary, Mother of God, pray for us sinners, now and at the hour of our death. Amen.
3: Hail Mary, full of grace, the Lord is with you. Blessed are you amongst women, and blessed is the fruit of your womb, Jesus.
1: Holy Mary, Mother of God, pray for us sinners, now and at the hour of our death. Amen.
3: Hail Mary, full of grace, the Lord is with you. Blessed

0: That you are amongst women, and blessed is the fruit of your womb, Jesus.
1: Holy Mary, Mother of God, pray for us sinners, now and at the hour of our death. Amen.
0: Glory be to the Father, and to the Son, and to the Holy Spirit.
1: As it was in the beginning, is now, and ever shall be, world without end. Amen.
0: O Mary, conceive without sin.
1: Pray for us who are recourse to thee.
2: The fifth joyful mystery of the Rosary, the finding of Jesus in the temple. From the Gospel according to St. Luke. After searching for 3 days, Mary and Joseph found Jesus in the temple, sitting in the midst of the teachers, listening to them and asking them questions. And all who heard him were astonished at his understanding and his answers. O Lord, we offer you this mystery in praise of the finding of the child Jesus in the temple. We ask you, through the intercession of your Holy Mother, the grace of final perseverance.
3: Our Father who art in heaven, hallowed be your name, your kingdom come. Your will be done on earth as it is in heaven.
1: Give us this day our daily bread, and forgive us our trespasses, as we forgive those who trespass against us. And lead us not in temptation, but deliver us from evil. Amen.
3: Hail Mary, full of grace, the Lord is with you. Blessed are you among women, and blessed is the fruit of your womb, Jesus.
1: Holy Mary, Mother of God, pray for us sinners, now and at the hour of our death. Amen.
3: Hail Mary, full of grace, the Lord is with you. Blessed are you among women, and blessed is the fruit of your womb, Jesus.
1: Holy Mary, Mother of God, pray for us sinners, now and at the hour of our death. Amen.
3: Hail Mary, full of grace, the Lord is with you. Blessed are you among women, and blessed is the fruit of your womb, Jesus.
1: Holy Mary, Mother of God, pray for us sinners, now and at the hour of our death. Amen.
3: Hail Mary, full of grace, the Lord is with you. Blessed are you among women, and blessed is the fruit of your womb, Jesus.
1: Holy Mary, Mother of God, pray for us sinners, now and at the hour of our death. Amen.
3: Hail Mary, full of grace, the Lord is with you. Blessed are you among women, and blessed is the fruit of your womb, Jesus.
1: Holy Mary, Mother of God, pray for us sinners, now and at the hour of our death. Amen.
3: Hail Mary, full of grace, the Lord is with you. Blessed are you among women, and blessed is the fruit of your womb, Jesus.
1: Holy Mary, Mother of God, pray for us sinners, now and at the hour of our death. Amen.
3: Hail Mary, full of grace, the Lord is with you. Blessed are you among women, and blessed is the fruit of your womb, Jesus.
1: Holy Mary, Mother of God, pray for us sinners, now and at the hour of our death. Amen.
3: Hail Mary, full of grace, the Lord is with you. Blessed are you among women, and blessed is the fruit of your womb, Jesus.
1: Holy Mary, Mother of God, pray for us sinners, now and at the hour of our death. Amen.
3: Hail Mary, full of grace, the Lord is with you. Blessed are you among women, and blessed is the fruit of your womb, Jesus.
1: Holy Mary, Mother of God, pray for us sinners, now and at the hour of our death. Amen.
3: Hail Mary, full of grace, the Lord is with you. Blessed are you among women, and blessed is the fruit of your womb, Jesus.
1: Holy Mary, Mother of God, pray for us sinners, now and at the hour of our death. Amen.
3: Hail Mary, full of grace, the Lord is with you. Blessed are you among women, and blessed is the fruit of your womb, Jesus.
1: Holy Mary, Mother of God, pray for us sinners, now and at the hour of our death. Amen.
3: Glory be to the Father, and to the Son, and to the Holy Spirit.
1: As it was in the beginning, is now, and ever shall be, world without end. Amen.
3: O Mary, conceived without sin,
1: pray for us who are recourse to thee.
2: Let us pray. Lord our God, to fulfill the promises you made of old, you chose the Blessed Virgin Mary, the noble daughter of Zion. Grant that we may follow here, whose humility won your favor

0: Obedience brought us your blessing. We make our prayer through our Lord Jesus Christ, your Son, who lives and reigns with you and the Holy Spirit, God, forever and ever.
1: Amen.
0: The Lord be with you.
1: And with your spirit.
0: May the blessing of Almighty God, the Father, and the Son, and the Holy Spirit come down on you and remain with you forever.
1: Amen.
0: Hail, Holy Queen, Mother of Mercy. Hail our life, our sweetness, and our hope. To thee do we cry, poor banished children of Eve. To thee do we send up our sighs, mourning and weep in this valley of tears. Turn then, most gracious Advocate, thine eyes of mercy towards us, and after this our exile, show unto us the blessed fruit of thy womb, Jesus. O clement, O loving, O sweet Virgin Mary, pray for us, O Holy Mother of God,
1: that we may be made worthy of the promise of Christ.
0: Our Lady of Lourdes,
1: pray for us.
0: Our Lady of Lourdes,
1: pray for us.
0: Our Lady of Lourdes,
1: pray for us.
0: Saint Bernadette,
1: pray for us.
0: In the name of the Father, and of the Son, and of the Holy Spirit, amen. Thank you, Mary, for the gift of your Son.

Brothers and sisters, can't you tell that Jesus loves you? He understands you. He was like us in all things but sin. He just kept on forgiving his disciples. He kept forgiving Mary Magdalene. He kept forgiving King David. All he knew is that he loved us. And unconditional love is very important for us to practice between husbands and wives, between parishioners and other parishioners. Sin, yeah, it haunts all of us. The priests, the sisters, the laity, we're all sinners. And we identify with each other. But never in a self-righteous way will we ever say, oh, you poor sinner, I wish that you would be like me. No, that's not true. We all are sinners. The forgiveness that we offer is what makes us perfected also. Christ himself forgave, we likewise forgive. And developing the truth and understanding that we too are people who are sinners, no matter what, we are forgiven nevertheless by the Lord. We tried our best. We never stopped. We kept on going. And guess what happened? You will go to heaven because you've tried. You're perfected in your trying. And this is really what we mean by perfection. Not that you obtained absolute perfection and never ever sinned. That will not happen in this side of the world, in this flesh of ours. We will keep on sinning. We will keep on turning to the Lord. And the Lord will laugh with us and we will enjoy the heavenly kingdom together. All the rest of our days, we will be the Lord. Just never, ever stop trying. That is perfection. That is happiness. God bless you, brothers and sisters, in the name of the Father, and of the Son, and of the Holy Spirit. Amen.

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1: Hello and welcome to Women of Grace. I'm Johnette Williams. One of my favorite kinds of programs is our open forum edition because it allows us to address the questions that are on your heart and mind. Every day we receive emails, letters, and messages from listeners and viewers seeking guidance on matters of faith, family, prayer, current events, and the challenges of daily living. Today, we'll be responding to several of those questions. Some touch on heaven and eternity, others involve moral decisions, some involve anxiety and forgiveness, and some involve the reception of Holy Communion. Though the topics are varied, they all point us toward the same reality, our desire to live faithfully and confidently as disciples of Jesus Christ. Perhaps one of the questions that we'll cover today is exactly what you have been asking. So stay with us.

of the beautiful things about the Catholic faith is that it speaks to every aspect of our lives, from the deepest theological questions to the practical concerns we face each day. Whether we're wondering about loved ones who have died or struggling with anxiety, maybe we're wrestling with forgiveness or trying to navigate a complicated moral decision, the Church offers wisdom rooted in Scripture, tradition, and the lived experience of the saints. Today, we are answering some of the questions that have come into us, and I want to give you the address that you can use to send your questions to us for a day like today. Just send them to Women of Grace, all one word, plural on women, womenofgrace@ewtn.com. 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That number is country code 1-205-795-5773. Again, country code 1-205-795-5773. So now let's turn to our very first question. Here we go. When we pass, our viewer asks, will we be reunited with our deceased family members? Now, this is a great question. This question touches one of the deepest longings of the human heart. The Church teaches that heaven is not a place of isolation, but a perfect communion with God and with all those who belong to Him. So, you know, we're aware of the fact that Scripture does not provide a detailed description of exactly how relationships will be experienced in heaven, but we have every reason to believe that we will know and recognize those we loved in this life. I'm thinking right now of a beautiful quotation of St. John the 23rd that brought me such comfort after the death of my son. And he says this, "Our loved ones are not separated from us, only invisible to us. When we get to heaven, we'll be able to see them." Take this for example. At the Transfiguration, Peter, James, and John recognized Moses and Elijah. Following his resurrection, Jesus remained fully himself, though glorified. These passages in Scripture suggest continuity of identity beyond death. The Catechism teaches that heaven is the fulfillment of our deepest human desires. Surely that fulfillment would not involve the loss of those holy relationships purified and perfected in God. What is important to remember, however, is that heaven is not simply a continuation of earthly family life. Rather, all relationships are elevated and transformed by the perfect love of God. The greatest joy of heaven will be seeing God face to face. We call this that beautiful reality of the beatific vision. Yet in Him, we can

confidently hope for reunion with those who have died in his friendship? So I hope that that helps you in that question. It's a beautiful question. I don't know if perhaps you have lost someone that you love, and that's why you're asking the question, or if it's just something that you've been pondering. But the fact of the matter is, I think that we all long for that moment when we will be able to be reunited with those whom we've loved in this life, but now able to be with them for all eternity. This question is a very different nature here. This is a question that came in, and I think it's an important one, especially because there are always elections that are taking place in our country. And here's the question: can I vote for a pro-choice political candidate? That's an important question to ask, right? This is one of the most challenging questions Catholics face today. It really is. Now, this is what the church teaches. And this, of course, has to do with the whole issue of abortion and euthanasia and the sanctity of life from conception to natural death. The church teaches that abortion is an intrinsic evil because it directly takes innocent human life. And the same is true of euthanasia. Because of this, Catholics cannot support abortion itself. However, voting is often more complex than choosing between a perfectly Catholic candidate and a completely unacceptable one. The church teaches that a Catholic may never vote for a candidate because of that candidate's support for abortion. If a person votes for a pro-choice candidate specifically because he or she supports abortion rights, that would be gravely wrong. In other words, read, that would be a mortal sin. So there may be situations, however, where a voter chooses a candidate despite that candidate's position. And I'm going to give you one example of that. And the reason why that's done is for proportionately serious reasons. So here's the best example that I can give you for this. Let's suppose that you are voting in an election and there is no true pro-life candidate on the ballot. Every candidate on the ballot, in some way or another, compromises the church's teaching about the sanctity of life. What are you to do? Do you simply exit the voting booth? Do you not go at all? Do you not send in your ballot? What do you do about that? The church teaches something that we call proportionality, but we can also look at it through the lens of incrementality. Incrementally, which one stands closest to the church's position on the sanctity of life? You want to look carefully, and you want to make your decision according to that. Which one is the closest? Neither one, or maybe none of them on the ballot if there's more than two, really embrace the fullness of what the church teaches. But who embraces it most closely? That's the way that we want to go. How do you make these decisions? Well, I'll tell you. To make such decisions requires a well-formed conscience. It requires careful prayer. And it really does require thoughtful discernment. The key question is this: am I cooperating with evil, or am I attempting to make the most prudent choice among imperfect alternatives? That's the way to look at it. You should pray. You should study church teaching. We have an obligation to know what the church teaches. And we should seek to form our conscience according to the truth rather than according to political party affiliation. And this is a really big issue. I don't know if it's like that all over the world, but it certainly is in this country. People have been affiliated with one party for generations. And even the thought of voting in a different direction causes them a great deal of interior consternation. It upsets them. But we have to remember one thing. We are Catholics who are Americans. We are Catholics who are Americans. Our Catholicism needs to guide our direction. Our ultimate allegiance belongs to Christ, not to any political platform. And that is so important to understand. Now, if you haven't turned off the television set yet and you're still with me, we've got another question for you. Again, in a whole different area. This one is, what is a plenary indulgence? And the question that is being asked is this.

Yes, I have known about plenary indulgences for a while, but don't quite understand what they are and how they work. Could you clear this up for me? And I say, yes, I can try. First, let's remember that when our sins are forgiven in confession, the guilt of sin is removed, all right? The guilt of sin is removed. I confess the sin, bless me, Father, for I have sinned. This is my confession. I confess my sin. I receive absolution, I follow through on the penance I'm given, and my sin is absolved. I am good to go. The guilt is moved. However, there can still remain what the church calls the temporal effects or consequences of sin. Now, let's stop here for a moment. I think a practical example is the best one. It's been used over and over again, but I'm gonna use it yet again. You have a little fellow, and the little fellow is out there, and he is playing baseball. And he hits the bat, and his ball goes right through the neighbor's window. Well, that little boy has caused an injury, right? A loss to the neighbor. So what does the good dad do? The good dad takes his little boy over to the neighbor's house, knocks on the door and says to the neighbor, I'm sorry, Johnny was playing baseball. Hey, he hit a homer, but he broke your window in the process. I'm really sorry. And Johnny is going to replace your window out of his allowance. All right, what do we have here? We have both the temporal effect being resolved and the altercation being resolved. He apologizes to the guy, the guilt is removed, the guy pats him on the back and says, hey honey, I did that once when I was a little lad. But he's also taken care of the temporal effect, the injustice that was done. He's replacing the window. When we compare that to confession, the absolution takes care of our guilt of the sin. But the temporal punishment, the effect of that sin, the effect against us, the effect against somebody that we sinned against, the effect of the wrong that we committed against somebody, all of that still remains. Well, an indulgence is the remission of that temporal punishment through the treasury of grace entrusted to the church by Christ himself. Now, a plenary indulgence removes all temporal punishment due to sin. A partial indulgence removes part of it. To receive a plenary indulgence, several conditions are generally required. First, sacramental confession. Second, reception of Holy Communion. Third, prayer for the intentions of the Holy Father. And fourth, completion of the prescribed indulgence worked. Oftentimes it's to pray three Hail Marys, three Our Fathers, three Glory Bees. There's generally something there. And then for the plenary indulgence, this complete detachment from all sin, even venial sin. And that last condition is often the most difficult. So I want you to consider that, you know. Examples of indulgenced works include praying the rosary in a church or a family setting, Eucharistic adoration for a designated period, reading sacred scripture prayerfully, or participating in certain Jubilee observances. An indulgence is not a shortcut around conversion. Rather, it is one of the church's beautiful expressions of God's mercy and the communion of saints, right? So this is a beautiful gift to us, you know, and Divine Mercy Sunday is a great one because you receive a plenary indulgence when you follow through on the prescribed requirements for that plenary indulgence. So these are beautiful opportunities for us, and we ought to take advantage of every single one of them. Now, our next question is one that I think that we all suffer from. We live in a very contentious world. We live in a world that is not a friendly world in many ways. We live in a world that involves a lot of distress in our family lives, distress in our corporate lives as citizens of our country.
We live in a lot of worry and concern about the contentions that are taking place outside of our country. So this particular question asks the question, how do I stop anxiety and worry from taking over? And this comes to us from a single mother. And I believe we're very close to a break. And since we are close to a break, I think I'll hold on this question and we can get into it right after the break. So I want you to be thinking about something during this break. I want you to be thinking about, what are you worried about? Where is your area of concern? Name it. And perhaps the answer to this question will help for you to make your way through it. In the meantime, let me remind you that you can send your questions to us, womenofgrace@ewtn.com, Women of Grace, plural on women, Women of Grace, all one word, womenofgrace@ewtn.com, or you can leave them for us at our listener comment line, country code 1-205-795-5773. We're going to be right back. Stay with us.

0: Welcome to Catholic Blitz. Father Trujillo, you're in the hot seat. Are you all set?
1: I am. Go for it.
0: Okay. What sins are reserved? You got 1 minute. Go.
1: Well, this isn't a reservation at the restaurant. This means that if a priest hears certain confessions of certain sins, he needs to get authority to absolve that sin, to remove an automatic excommunication. And in former times, abortion was one of those reserved sins. But since the time of Pope John Paul, the authority has been granted to all priests because they want people, especially women, but also men who participate in abortion, to be able to get that sin removed as soon as possible. But there are some sins that have to go directly to Rome. If a priest violates the seal of confession, if someone desecrates the Blessed Sacrament, if someone lays violent hands on the Holy Father, if a priest tries to absolve his accomplice in the sin against the Sixth Commandment or the Decalogue, that's a bad sin, or the person themselves who are trying to obtain that that absolution. And there's a new one that Pope Francis added. If someone tries to ordain a woman to holy orders, both the bishop and the one attempting to be ordained would be reserved and have to go to Holy See.
0: Great. Until the next time on Catholic Blitz.

Welcome back, friends. I am so happy to be with you today. It's a kind of a special day here. 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This is an open forum program. It's kind of like a potpourri of a variety of different questions that we've received. And this is one that comes to us from a single mother, and she's worrying. I told you, think about what it is that's causing you some worry and concern right now, and hopefully this answer will apply to you as well. She says, I'm a single mother of five. I feel like I am constantly worrying, and looking at the news or social media doesn't really help. I'll bet it doesn't. And as a mom, the worry only increases as my children are starting to leave the house. How do you keep this anxiety from overtaking your thoughts and life? So here we are. Oh, my dear friend. You know, I got to tell you, you are not alone. I suspect that there are so many mothers out there that are nodding their heads right now. They're saying, hey, this woman is speaking to my heart. And as we are mothers, our heart naturally wants to protect her children. The challenge comes when concern crosses over into chronic anxiety. And that's what I really don't know by way of your question. We all have concerns for our children, but when it's anxiety, when it's more than what would be typical or would be even in a certain sense rational for a given provocation or situation, then we've got a whole nother kind of a situation going on. So one of the first things I would suggest is being intentional about limiting your exposure to sources that continually feed your fear. If you do have a true anxiety issue, watching the news, going through all of the reels on social media is not gonna help you. It's not a good thing. As a matter of fact, I myself oftentimes have to take a hiatus from watching the news. If we find that we're responding at a higher level of anxiety than we think really is warranted, or if it's really putting fear in our hearts, we've got to pull ourselves back from that. Frankly, most news outlets profit from our attention, and fear is a very effective way of capturing attention. That's what keeps us into the loop of watching it. You know, fear feeds on fear, and there becomes almost a hunger for fear, or, you know, the whole, you know, FOMO thing, fear of missing out. We want to know what's going on. Now, it's helpful to know what's going on. You know, don't misunderstand me. We have to know how to direct prayer, obviously, right? So this is when, you know, we're beginning to almost be addicted to the news cycle. So my question to you is this, and this is to all of you who are worried and concerned, and to myself too. What are you feeding your soul every day? What are you feeding your soul? If you're constantly spending an hour consuming distressing headlines and only 5 minutes in prayer, it's not surprising that anxiety begins to grow. So the solution to that is what? You know, turn off the TV, stop scrolling through your phone, and pray more. Pick up your rosary, right? Pray a Divine Mercy Chaplet. It only takes you about 10 minutes to pray a Divine Mercy Chaplet, even if you pray it very prayerfully, right? So that would be a better option. Here's another suggestion. Remember that worry often arises from the illusion that everything depends on us. Isn't that the case? That if I just say the wrong thing, something terrible is going to happen to my child. You know, if I let him go and something bad happens, it's going to be my fault. That's not true. Everything does not depend upon you. There's only one upon whom everything depends, and that is God. And that's why we turn to Him. Remember this, faith reminds us that our children ultimately belong to God before they belong to us. I remember my late husband
telling me over and over again when I would get concerned, overly concerned, fearful, maybe anxious, you know, Johnette, our children belong to God. They're only ours on loan. And it's a good thing to bear in mind. Of course, you should be praying for your children and raising them in the faith and helping them so that they will make good decisions when it's time for them to begin to leave the nest even a little bit. Figure this out. You've spent years loving them. You've spent years guiding them. You've spent years teaching them and correcting them. And you've been sacrificing for your children in all kinds of ways. As they do begin to leave the nest, know that God is inviting you into a new kind of motherhood, one that is marked less by control and more by trust. I often encourage women to turn worry into intercession. Every time an anxious thought arises, immediately pray for that child or even that adult child that is involved. Go to prayer. Instead of worrying about your child, pray for your child. Instead of rehearsing fearful possibilities that only almost drive you mad, entrust them to the Sacred Heart of Jesus and the Immaculate Heart of Mary. The saints teach us that trust is not the absence of concern. Trust is concern surrendered to God. I mean, you know, you should put that on a post-it note and stick it on your bathroom mirror and read it again and again. It is very, very important. Everything depends upon God. There are so many beautiful, beautiful surrender novenas out there. Don DeLindo's beautiful surrender novena is a great one. Here is another one that's really great. I love to pray the Rosary Novena to Our Lady Undoer of Knots, K-N-O-T-S, right? This Rosary Novena just has some beautiful meditations that can really help you, especially when you

you feel anxious. So start praying those novenas. And then just remember what Jesus told St. Faustina. What is written at the bottom of the Divine Mercy image? These words that Jesus told Faustina to have there. Jesus, I trust in you. That is in and of itself a prayer. Jesus, I trust in you. And notice this about the Divine Mercy image. In that image, if you look at Jesus' feet, those feet are depicted in motion. And where is he headed? He is headed right to you. Look at his eyes in that image. Those eyes are always upon you. He knows what is going on in your life. He knows. Surrender it to him. Again, surrender is an act of faith, and faith is the ignition switch that opens up that font of mercy. Actually, it's opened already. What it opens up is our heart to receive that font of mercy. Put your faith, your trust, your hope in the Lord and pray, pray, pray. Scripture says, pray always. Bring every supplication, worry, and concern to the foot of the cross of our Lord Jesus Christ. Well, dear friends, let me give you that address again whereby you can get a question to us, womenofgrace@ewtn.com. Women of Grace, all one word, plural on the women, womenofgrace@ewtn.com. And you can leave a message for us at our listener comment line 24/7, country code 1-205-795-5773. It's been great being with you. God bless you now. Bye.

0: The secret for defeating your favorite vice isn't focusing on it and fighting with it all day. It's focusing on the presence of God and preferring His love to your sin. The only way to conquer lust is to prefer the love of God to that pleasure. The only way to conquer anger is to prefer the peace of Christ to the satiation your rage gives you. The only way to conquer intemperance is to prefer spiritual and physical health. As Thomas Aquinas said, no man can live without delight. That's why a man deprived of spiritual joy goes over to carnal pleasure. And that's why Scripture says, the joy of the Lord must be your strength. You don't conquer your favorite sin by beating yourself up all day. You do it by delighting in God, your Father, who delights in you, His child. And if you're really struggling with a particular temptation, here's a tip. Read the Word of God. Pick up your Bible, read the Gospel of John, till His Word crowds out your temptation.
1: O God, who would have all His people to be saved and to come to the knowledge of the truth, send forth, we beseech you, laborers into your harvest, and grant them with all confidence to preach the word, that everywhere your gospel may be heard and glorified, and that all nations may know you, the one true God, and Him whom you have sent, Jesus Christ, your Son, our Lord. Amen.
2: And when Elizabeth heard the greeting of Mary, the babe leaped in her womb, and Elizabeth was filled with the Holy Spirit, and she exclaimed with a loud cry, "Blessed are you among women, and blessed is the fruit of your womb. And why is this granted me, that the mother of my Lord should come to me?" Luke chapter 1, verses 41 through 42.

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1: I'm 80 years old, and I'm not dead yet. 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
2: Advocates for life fight back in court against physician-assisted suicide laws just taking effect in several states, including one law advocates say violates the right to free exercise of religion. ICE agents arrest a religious sister on her way to church. What happens next shows the determination of her Catholic supporters.
3: Where else am I wrong? And it started this crack in my heart.
2: And Father Mike Schmitz opens up to share his faith journey on the record. 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

0: I'm going to have my party when I'm 81, and when I'm 82, and when I'm 83, and who knows after that. My dad died at 90, so don't I have another 10 years at least?
1: A disability rights advocate tells us why she is a plaintiff in a major lawsuit challenging a new physician-assisted suicide law in Delaware. Suffering from disabilities with polio since she was a child, this 80-year-old firmly believes life is worth living, even in the face of extreme health challenges. Welcome to EWTN News in Depth. I'm Catherine Hadro. The legalization of physician-assisted suicide in the United States is slowly creeping across the country as lawmakers in more and more jurisdictions vote to make it available to their citizens. While the church upholds the dignity of every person's life and healthcare facilities abiding by church teaching do not offer assisted suicide, its legalization creates complex ethical and clinical concerns. Within the past year, the latest states to legalize physician-assisted suicide are Delaware, Illinois, and New York. It is now available in 13 states plus the District of Columbia, meaning almost one-third of the U.S. population now has a legal means to plan their own death. But there are legal challenges to these laws from plaintiffs who say they are short-sighted and inhumane. And for Catholic healthcare providers guiding ill patients through their treatment, the issue is compliance with laws they say violate their First Amendment right as healthcare professionals to the free exercise of religion. Reporter Roselle Regis has been looking at these legal challenges and begins this overview with a look at assisted suicide from the vantage point of people with disabilities.
0: Well, I'm 80 years old, so I'm getting up there. And so I'm kind of at any time 6 months away from keeling over. But still, I'm around. And much longer than I was ever expected to be.
2: Denise McMullen Powell has been disabled almost her entire life. She contracted polio when she was only 3 years old. With no vaccine at the time, she beat the odds and survived. However, she was told she would never walk again.
0: So then they said I would be in a wheelchair for the rest of my life. And what happened was I used crutches and braces up until, I don't know, maybe 20 years ago, when I decided to take it a little easier and move to a wheelchair. And now I use a wheelchair permanently. I have joy in my life. And it doesn't matter that I use a wheelchair. You know, I can figure something out.
2: Knowing the difficulties disabled people endure, Denise made it her life's work to advocate for disability rights. She lives in Delaware, where she leads ADAPT, or American Disabled for Attendant Programs Today. For decades, she has advocated for accessibility and inclusion and fought against policies she believes endanger people with disabilities. So when Delaware's assisted suicide law passed last year, Denise was
0: horribly shocked, absolutely shocked that the public would accept such a thing as assisted suicide and think that that's okay and think that that's a positive thing. When it is not. It just is not.
2: The assisted suicide law went into effect January 1st and allows terminally ill

adults with a prognosis of 6 months or less to live to self-administer lethal medication. Soon, two new laws will take effect, in New York on August 5th and in Illinois on September 12th. When that happens, nearly a third of all

0: states, seeking to block laws allowing medical aid in dying.
1: The disability community writ large is very opposed to physician-assisted suicide. We know, based on our experience, that where assisted suicide has become legal, there's a two-tiered system for people with disabilities that get tracked to assisted suicide, whereas if you're expressing suicidal ideation, you're an able-bodied person, you get sent to suicide prevention. So there's clearly something wrong when you have, just on the basis of disability, you're treated differently. That's discrimination, pure and simple.
0: EWTN News attended the 2026 Annual Conference on Independent Living in Washington, D.C., where we spoke with several people involved in the lawsuits, including the Institute for Patients' Rights, United Spinal Association, and one of the plaintiffs in the New York case, activist Anita Cameron.
2: So I would tell people with disabilities to fight in any way and keep talking and talking and talking. And it's a shame that disabled people, that we have to convince people of our value, that we have to convince people of our humanity, but keep on doing it.
0: Along with her lawsuit, four orders of women religious and Catholic healthcare ministries also filed suit to block the Medical Aid in Dying Act in New York.
3: That we believe in the sanctity of life, that human life is precious, given to us by God. It is not my right to take that life. Even with the law enacted, we cannot comply with that. It would be a violation of this sacred trust between us and our patients, of our Catholic faith and of our vocation.
0: Represented by public interest law firm Beckett, the plaintiffs argue that mandates requiring religious-based facilities to counsel or refer patients for assisted suicide violate their First Amendment right to the free exercise of religion. For generations, the Dominican Sisters of Hawthorne, the Carmelite Sisters for the Aged and Infirm, the Missionary Sisters of St. Benedict, and the Little Sisters of the Poor have offered those nearing death medical care, prayer, and loving accompaniment until God calls them home.
3: It sounds so simple, but when patients are dying, I just continually tell them, God loves you. God loves you. Because in those moments, they can't handle a lot coming at them. But they just need to know that they are loved by God, that God created them out of love, and that they will be returning to Him. And that fills them with hope.
0: According to the new law, if the sisters refuse to take part in patient counseling that could lead to assisted suicide, they will face crippling fines, professional sanctions, and criminal penalties.
4: They cannot be the hands and feet of Jesus and also be New York's megaphone for the gospel, the culture of death. We hope that the court will order New York not to conscript the sisters into the machinery of death. We hope that the court will order New York to respect the sisters' rights under the federal constitution and federal non-discrimination law, which clearly protects them.
0: While waiting for the lawsuits to move forward, Institute for Patients' Rights Executive Director Matt Villiere wanted to remind those who are most vulnerable that assisted suicide is not the answer to the problems they are facing.
5: I think it's important for people to know that they have rights under the law, that they have options in medicine, and if they're in pain at the end of life, they need a new doctor. And there are people who are there to help you advocate and to get the care that you need. Suicide is not your best option.
0: Denise sends the same message.
6: I am so used to surviving, and not many people are, and I feel for them. Mm-hmm. They're not used to that, and they can be. They need to see that there is more to life than death. I mean, everybody dies in the end, yeah. We know that, but there is so much to experience.
0: Rosal Rages, EWTN News in Depth.
7: And this late update to the New York State case just in as we record this program. On Friday morning, a federal judge ordered the state of New York not to enforce its assisted suicide mandate against those four orders of Catholic nuns and Catholic healthcare ministries while their federal

0: lawsuit proceeds. The temporary agreement will shield those plaintiffs from fines and jail time while these legal challenges work their way through the system. Joining me here in the studio to discuss the growing trend of physician-assisted suicide and the threats it brings to human dignity is the president of Aging with Dignity, Jamie Toohey. Aging with Dignity is a nonprofit that defends the rights of all people as they approach the end of life. It also has an assisted suicide watch program to follow what happens when physician-assisted suicide becomes law. Jamie, thank you so much for being here and for the work of your organization.
1: Happy to be here.
0: Really appreciate it. Your organization, as I mentioned, has launched the Assisted Suicide Watch Program to track these trends with assisted suicide, compiling data from 1997 onward. I was reviewing some of those findings. Let's take a look. More than 14,000 Americans have died by physician-assisted suicide since 1997, with the real numbers likely being much higher. Physician-assisted suicide deaths increased in the U.S. by nearly 1,000% between 2014 to 2024. And non-terminal conditions, including lupus, anorexia, diabetes, they all qualified people for so-called suicide-affirming care. Jamie, tell us, what was your reaction to these findings, and what do you find to be the most disturbing or surprising?
1: Yeah, it's a big question. And I think the first reaction is just, it's a mess. And it's not just what the data says, and I can get to that in a second, but the first takeaway for me is just, we were promised that this would be transparent. We were promised that you'd have insight into the practice, that the poor and the vulnerable would be protected, and in reality, we have very poor insights into what's happening with the data. So New Mexico and Montana, they've never submitted an annual report on assisted suicide data. Our nation's capital of Washington, D.C. hasn't submitted one in years. Washington and Hawaii are suspending some of their reporting requirements. Vermont releases their data every other year. And so you're getting very little of what's actually happening on the ground. And on top of that, you also have tremendously conflicting reporting standards across the state. So you'll have, you know, one state will report who died from the drugs. One state will report just how many people were prescribed the drugs. So we have no insight into what's happening. But for the data that we do have, you see some very concerning things. The first of which is we were also promised that this would be safe, that this would only go for the people for whom it was intended, people with terminal illnesses, things like, you know, stage four pancreatic cancer or something, and that people that had, you know, psychiatric issues would be protected from these laws. And so every law has a requirement for psychiatric evaluations. And we've seen that only one state, one out of the 13 where this is legal, tracks psychiatric evaluations, and that's Oregon. And last year, between 400 and 500 people were prescribed these drugs in Oregon. Two were referred for psychiatric evaluations.
0: Wow.
1: And just to put that in context, we're talking about a population of, you know, the highest risk for suicide in America is older adult men. We're talking about people with cancer diagnosis, with some studies showing as high as 20% of people with a terminal cancer diagnosis suffer from severe depression. One of the symptoms of severe depression is suicidal ideation.
0: Right.
1: So this is a population that is very exposed to suicide, and Oregon is doing nothing to screen for that.
0: They're so vulnerable. Well, New York's physician-assisted suicide law goes into effect next week, and advocates for that law on this note claim it's the safest one out of the states because of the amount of safeguards they claim are in place. You say it's one of the most dangerous and radical assisted suicide bills passed. Why is that?
1: When the law was passed by the New York State Legislature, it was easily the most dangerous bill that has ever been written on assisted suicide. It didn't include any waiting periods out of the gate. That's typically been put in there to protect against rash decision making. None of that. And there wasn't a residential requirement. So you could come from any state in the country and get assisted suicide in New York without any waiting period. Now, the law, as it was signed by Governor Hochul, included certain stipulations for those, but I can promise you that this is just the beginning, because they're going to come back. They always do.
0: What do you think's behind this boom of assisted suicide laws that are happening right now?
1: You know, I think it's a perfect storm. And to take a step back and put yourself in the shoes of someone who has a terminal diagnosis or who's just living in a nursing home and is aging alone. Maybe they don't have good access to pain control.
0: Right.
1: They don't have good access to care. If you put yourself in those shoes, you can understand the impulse of wanting to just escape somehow. It's the same impulse that people feel for, you know, run-of-the-mill suicide. It's the same thing. And so we have to start there. I think that's where this is coming from. Now, those desires are playing out in a culture of death. And we have organizations like Compassion and Choices, which are $20 million a year organizations, tens of millions in assets that have been behind this push in every single state where it's been legalized. And so they're moving.

0: moving in on the vulnerable.
1: Well, speaking of true compassion, Jamie, what is your message then to someone who is seriously suffering physically, emotionally, mentally, with a debilitating terminal illness, and it's just hard for them to imagine dredging through the next day? What is your message to that person who is considering assisted suicide?
0: I would say your life has meaning. And it's hard, and that suffering is real, and that you deserve accompaniment. You deserve to be shepherded through this. You deserve a real person. You deserve access to care. And if you're not getting those, that's an indictment on our healthcare system. And that's what we ought to fix. We shouldn't be offering the false solution of suicide. Suicide is not a real medical treatment. It is not a solution to suffering.
1: I have to ask, your organization, Aging with Dignity, was inspired by a saint, Mother Teresa, St. Teresa of Calcutta. Do you mind sharing some of that backstory and how her example, her witness, stands to be a great witness for us today in this culture of death?
0: Sure. Well, Aging with Dignity was founded by my father, Jim Tuohy, in 1996, and it was informed almost entirely by his experiences working with Mother Teresa of Calcutta for the last 12 years of her life. He was her legal counsel and her friend. And, you know, he got to know her when he was a staffer on the Hill for Senator Mark Hatfield in Oregon, and had his world completely turned upside down by her loving example. Within a year, he had left the Hill to move just down the road here in D.C. To her Gift of Peace home, which was for men dying of AIDS. He was by the bedsides of hundreds of deaths, and he spent countless hours at her home for the dying, Kaligat, in Calcutta. And what Dad saw was that for Mother, dying was more than a medical moment. It was an emotional and a spiritual moment where people weren't just there to have their pain managed or their checklist of symptoms addressed. They were there to be, they needed to be accompanied. They needed, in Mother's words, to love and to be loved. And so when Dad founded Aging with Dignity, he wanted to take Mother's example and bring that to the United States and give people the right to have that opportunity to age with dignity.
1: She really encountered the individual so they did not feel like a burden,
0: right,
1: which I think many of these patients we're talking about today, that's something they share. Okay, less than a minute, Jamie, with you, but I did want to give you the opportunity to talk about the Five Wishes program, which is an advanced care planning program. Why is this important for people who are medically vulnerable to know about?
0: Every patient has the right to determine the kind of care that he or she wants. That's guaranteed in federal law. And so at Aging with Dignity, through our Five Wishes program, which has been used by 44 million Americans, 40,000 organizations have used it. We are just trying to empower patients to make decisions about the kind of care that they want and to name the people that can speak for them. And I think for Catholics in particular, every Catholic wants to finish life faithfully. They want to be in a position where they can have that hopeful vision at the end of life and really live out those moments with their loved ones.
1: That's really well said. Jamie Tuohy, thank you so much again for your work and for shining a light on this issue.
0: Absolutely.
1: Appreciate it. Thank you.
0: Yeah.
1: If you are interested in learning more about the resources that Aging with Dignity has to offer, go to agingwithdignity.org. There, you can find more about both the Five Wishes Advanced Care Planning Program and all the data from their Assisted Suicide Watch program. There's much more ahead on EWTN News In Depth.
2: Is it difficult when you become famous? 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
3: 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I would say this, I feel like I have a lot more emails I need to deal with now.
4: Questions and answers next, as Father Mike Schmitz goes on the record. The church community rallies around a Nigerian sister who has served in a Texas community for years after ICE agents arrest her on her way to communion.
5: To think that standing in the very spot that the Pope actually went to school, went to church, and was an altar boy, like, it's still surreal to me.
4: And the man who owns the old church where Pope Leo's faith was formed wonders how to best preserve a piece of papal history. EWTN News In Depth is coming right back.
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6: 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Hi, I'm John.
3: Virtually all of my priests growing up were from Ireland.
8: Oh, really?
3: Or from here.
8: Mm.

0: and virtually all of them. And so I think about this and think almost every priest who was significant in my life came from here. And then I know that the faith here has been struggling, has taken a hit, and some really bad hits, right?
1: Father Mike Schmitz goes to Ireland to offer his pastoral message in a country where Catholicism has been on the decline. And along the way, he sits down with our own Colm Flynn to talk about his personal faith journey. Father Mike Schmitz had never been to Ireland before, but based on his fondness for the Irish priests he grew up with and his own family heritage, he accepted an invitation to bring his popular Parables tour to the Emerald Isle earlier this month. As part of the trip, he celebrated Mass at St. Kevin's Church in Dublin to a standing room only crowd of faithful. In a powerful homily, he spoke to those searching, uncertain, or standing on the edge of faith, particularly in a country where the Catholic Church has been so devastated and trust broken by the clergy sex abuse scandal. Father Mike Schmitz challenged those listening to have the courage to reinforce and strengthen their own faith and to take the next step with God. Afterwards, a sold-out crowd attended his Parables tour at Dublin's National Stadium, where our EWTN News colleague Colm Flynn served as the event's MC. Earlier in the day, Colm had the opportunity for an extended conversation. Here is Father Mike Schmitz on the record.
0: Every Sunday, that's required. I went to a Catholic elementary school, which was great. I didn't really like it, though, and I had no time on my own. I used to think that what I kind of suffered from was a lack of knowledge. Like, when I came to know, like, oh, my gosh, this is real. This is, like, the Eucharist is real. But I realize now maybe there might have been a lack of knowledge. Of course, there was lack of knowledge and ignorance. But I look back and think, oh, what it really was indifference, that I was being given all these answers, but I didn't have any questions. And it wasn't until I had the question. It was really until I had the need, and the need was my own awareness of my own, the state of my heart, in the sense of, I was like, wow, I know what the sins are. Well, that's in me. And when I had that moment, this conviction, I think it was from the Holy Spirit. I'm sure it was from the Holy Spirit. This conviction of, oh my gosh, I sin. Oh my gosh, and these sins aren't just like I've broken these rules that someone told me in second grade were commandments. But I need a savior. I need forgiveness. I can't give that to myself. And again, I remember thinking as a 15-year-old, I need a savior. And like, bing, like, oh, wow, okay, that's the answer. Because they had my whole life, they had told me, well, Jesus is your savior.
2: But you even struggled with this. I mean, at 15, you realized there was a God.
0: Yeah.
2: There was a higher power. It wasn't just about you. But I've heard you say before once, and it kind of shocked me, because, of course, you're a priest today, but you hated the church.
0: Yeah.
2: You used the word hate. You said, I hated the Catholic Church.
0: And that was later.
2: Well, that was after.
0: Yeah, that was after I graduated college.
2: So where did that hatred come from? What did you hate about the church?
0: Yeah, so after this conversion in high school, I went to a university where I'm like, I want to study theology. I want to be able to pray every day in front of the Eucharist. I want to be able to go to Mass every day. So I did. I did those things. And I always just say that after 4 years of going to a Catholic college, studying theology. Yeah, I hated the church. And I was even a missionary. I was a missionary in Central America, teaching at a Catholic mission at a Catholic high school. Again, going to daily Mass.
2: And you still hated it.
0: And so angry, hated. And yeah, and the reason why is, well, my own pride. And that's what we're really going to talk about it. Is it anyone else's fault? No. Is it my fault? Absolutely.
2: You thought you knew better.
0: Yes. So what were the contributing factors? Well, in the particular Catholic college that I went, they weren't necessarily forthcoming with the church's teaching. Or, basically, every part where the Catholic Church would go against the grain of the culture, I'm like, okay, this is an issue. Why do we do that? Why do we have to be the weird ones? Like, even other Christian denominations, they're
2: you were
0: okay.
2: Like, society is right, church is wrong.
0: They're okay with X,
2: issue.
0: Y, and Z.
2: Yeah.
0: So why do we have to be the weird ones? And so even asking those professors, those monks, those nuns, but at one point I set my heart and was like, no, that's just, the church is wrong and I'm right. One night, every other Tuesday night, Father Tony, the younger priest, would teach the teachers. So we were all missionary teachers. And one night he was going to teach Humanae Vitae, right? Pope Paul VI's letter on openness to life. And I was like,

0: was like, I'm not going to go to that. What a waste of time. And then I thought, no, I'm going to go to that, and I'm going to destroy him. Like, I know stuff. Like, I'm educated. And so I remember I went to this talk, and I sat down, and I'm like, bring it on. Let's go. And I thought, I don't know what I thought. I thought he was going to say, like, well, the Pope says X, so we need to believe X. Yeah. He didn't. He said, well, we all know this. He started with, like, this really clear, organized, rational thought. We all know this is true, right? Yeah, of course. And we all know this is true, right? Mm-hmm. If this and that are both true, then this is the conclusion. And I remember halfway through, my mind was blown. I was like, oh my goodness. By the end of his talk, I had this most incredible experience of the joy of being wrong, where I realized I was wrong this whole time. This whole time I was wrong, and the church was right. Where else am I wrong? And it started this crack in my heart where it was, wait a second, is it possible that I can actually trust the church? If I'm going to open my heart to the church, and if the church still has room to teach me, then if God calls me somewhere, I have to be open to whatever he's calling me.
1: I heard you say before as well, once you thought, oh, maybe I can become a priest. Oh, no, but she's cute.
0: Yeah, exactly. Like that. Every day I thought that. And so
1: here's the deal. God, get rid of all the cute girls, and right, I'll become a
0: and
1: priest.
0: Then we're in, and I'm in. I was in adoration. Just had this openness. Again, this openness not out of fear, this openness not out of resentment or anger or frustration, this openness of joy and peace. And just, okay, God, I do, whatever you want me to do, I do want to do it. There's a real honesty there. And it was just so clear in that moment. It was, oh, I need to go to seminary. No, I'd been dating a girl for about 3 years at that point.
1: And you were thinking of marriage possibly?
0: Yeah, absolutely, yeah. The plan was I'll get back from this year of mission, propose, and then next step.
1: Was that difficult because you think, oh, I've spent 3 years with this woman and...
0: Yeah, of course.
1: Were you in love?
0: Oh, absolutely. Yeah, I missed her every day. We wrote twice a day every day. I wrote her an email, wrote her a snail mail letter every single day. And yeah, I absolutely loved her. And it broke both of our hearts. But then again, her insight into the fact that this is not your vocation story. Like, this is our story. Where we were able to date for 3 years, and it was very serious, and we were looking at the future. And God did something in that. And now, I mean, she's happily married. She has children, and that's fantastic. It did involve heartbreak, but also involved a lot of grace.
1: Now, 35 years a priest?
0: No, I'm just picking a number out of the air.
1: Oh, okay.
0: 23.
1: 23 years.
0: Yeah. But there was a lot of formation in there.
1: Yes, you know? Yeah. I was like, wait, hang on a second. But are you sure that hair's not dyed? So 23 years of priesthood. Do you ever look around today and think, oh, what if I was married or if I had a family or took a different route?
0: Not really.
1: Looking back?
0: No, I'm just really grateful. I'm just so grateful that the Lord brought me to this place. I really am. I would never want another life. I just can't.
1: Is it difficult when you become famous? Is it dangerous as a priest to become so popular, so well known, and so famous all over the world?
0: Well, I don't feel famous. I don't feel popular. I would say this. I feel like I have a lot more emails I need to deal with now. I had a really great priest in my diocese. My diocese has been so good. Because one of the fears of being a little bit more well-known as a priest is that you don't get to be part of the brotherhood of priests anymore. That you walk into a room and they're like, okay, who's this Yahoo? You know, he thinks he's a big deal. Yeah. But my diocesan brothers in the priesthood will regularly say things like, hey, Mike, we're just really proud of you. Keep it up. And I just think, okay, good. I'm not now separated from them. I'm still part of them. But one of them a couple of years ago, we were part of the same priest fraternity, and he said, hey, I was listening to your talk on the way down here. I was like, oh, gosh, wow. I'm honored, but also feeling uncomfortable. And he said, no. He said, no, you do it well. And he said, the problem is this. He said, I think the problem is sometimes because you can speak well, people think that you can do everything well. And you can't.
1: Hey, okay. You're like, gee, thanks.
0: No, yeah, I was like, that's perfect. You're right. He said, I think sometimes because people realize you can address some of their questions or some of their things, they think that you can fix their lives, and you can't. And it was so good because he just was able to cut through, you can do this, and it's good and important, but you can't do everything.
1: When we were touring together in Florida, and I was interviewing

0: Viewing you on stage and sorting all the questions that were coming in from the crowd. There was one beautiful one, I think it was in Jacksonville, and they asked your mother who passed away, your dear mother, a few years ago, and they said, what was the best piece of advice that your mother ever gave you?
1: Yeah, she had, I was going to something, kind of like the event today, and I was like, oh, Mom, you know, I'm just kind of worried about this. I'm kind of stressed because I got to do X, Y, you know, get ready for it, and I'm nervous about it. And she said, okay, it's good, you know, just remember who the real star is. And I was like, it's so good. Because that's it. I mean, it's all about Jesus. If it's ever about me, that's the wrong thing. That's the exact wrong thing. It's the exact wrong thing. It's all about Jesus. And remember who the real star is the goal.
0: Father Mike Schmitz, it's been a pleasure talking to you. And thank you so
1: much. Thanks, Colm.
2: Colm joins us now here in our studio. Colm, great interview. Tell us about the Sold Out Parables tour that you emceed. Were you surprised by the reaction it received in Ireland?
3: Hey, Catherine, great to see you. And I think everyone was surprised. You heard Father Mike say in the piece there that he was a little bit apprehensive bringing the Parables tour to Ireland. Mm-hmm. Remember, this tour has moved across the United States, and Father Mike has been invited as far away as Australia, every part of the world. But he's never had the time, but he did make the time to go to Ireland. You know, we've reported on this multiple times over the past couple of years, that what once was a strong Catholic country, nicknamed the land of the saints and the scholars, Catholicism has taken a nosedive, particularly among young people. Now, you do see pockets of hope, an uptick in certain areas, as the church call it themselves.
2: Right.
3: But the question was, would people come out on a Monday night from different parts of the country where they have to buy the tickets, they have to book a hotel for their family? And it was a 1,600-seater arena, the National Arena. There was a bigger venue for actually 3,500, and they told me that in hindsight, they probably would have filled the bigger arena. So everyone was surprised by the level of enthusiasm and interest. And as well, some journalists came from the mainstream media, from the newspapers. They did some write-ups on it too. So it was all very positive, which everyone was happy
2: and
3: to see.
2: And it was reinvigorating. Briefly, Colm, this was just an abbreviated, you know, version of your full extended interview with Father Mike Schmitz that's posted online. What else can you share with us that you two talked about?
3: Yeah, we talked about a lot of stuff, as we said, in the hotel room there in Dublin, and we laughed a lot as well, which was good. There's actually a funny moment at the very beginning of the interview, before we started officially recording, the cameras were already rolling. And he mentioned as a joke, he said, is my hair okay, Patrick? Asking one of the crew.
2: Right.
3: And then I said, actually, let's talk about the hair. And he said, it's not dyed, because it's one thing that people always ask him. And in fact, when I was emceeing his parable tour, people from the crowd could ask questions. And one question people kept sending in anonymously was, do you dye your hair? What is the answer? You'll have to watch
2: the full social media
3: version to find out.
2: He's addressing those rumors. Colm, thank you so much.
3: Catherine, my pleasure.
2: And to watch Colm's full interview with Father Mike Schmitz, go to youtube.com at EWTN News. 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
4: The year 319 AD. Arius, a popular priest in Alexandria, proposes a new doctrine. He argues that the only real God is God the Father. Jesus Christ isn't God, he claims, but merely the greatest creation of God. And because Jesus isn't God, he proclaims it is therefore wrong to call Mary the Mother of God. In 321 AD, a council of bishops condemn Arianism as a heresy, and Arius is ostracized. Despite these efforts, the heresy continues to spread. In response, the Emperor Constantine I convenes the Council of Nicaea in 325 AD. The council again condemns Arianism as a heresy and proclaims the truth that God the Father and God the Son are of one substance, and that Jesus is true God and true man. Arius, thus defeated, relents. Constantine orders the Bishop of Constantinople to give Arius Holy Communion and to accept him back into the church. However, just before receiving the Eucharist, Arius collapses and dies, and with him dies the heresy of Arianism.
2: the U.S.

0: Israeli war with Iran enters month number six with no end in sight. That story tops the week in review. Despite ongoing negotiations, President Trump said in a Friday cabinet meeting he's not sure he'll be able to make a deal with Iran because of what he called Iran's dishonesty. The president made the remarks at a rare cabinet meeting at Camp David in Maryland. The U.S. and Iran continue to trade missile attacks as Trump said he is, quote, losing faith in the ability to make a deal with Iran because he says they lie and misrepresent. As negotiations stall, Iran is mounting repeated drone strikes targeting U.S. military facilities around the Middle East, bringing the war to much of the entire region. In the meantime, a new Reuters Ipso poll shows only one-third of Americans support the U.S. military conflict with Iran, with more than 60% saying Trump should end military actions immediately. Israeli Prime Minister Benjamin Netanyahu met in the Oval Office with President Trump earlier this week, the first time they have met in person since they jointly launched the Iran war in February. It was a chance to discuss disagreements and tensions between the allies over how the war is being conducted. Trump also met separately with Ukrainian President Volodymyr Zelensky, who urged him to finalize the agreement the president announced this month, approving Ukraine's production of its own badly needed Patriot missiles to help it defend itself against Russia. Both Netanyahu and Zelensky were in the U.S. to attend the funeral on Tuesday of the late Senator Lindsey Graham at the Washington National Cathedral. The South Carolina Republican died earlier this month of an apparent aortic tear just hours after returning home from a whirlwind trip to the NATO summit in Europe and a visit to Ukraine to show support for that country in its war with Russia. Tensions were high this week during a hearing on Capitol Hill when Dr. Anthony Fauci repeatedly invoked the Fifth Amendment as a Senate committee questioned him about his handling of the COVID-19 pandemic. The committee, under the leadership of Senator Rand Paul, subpoenaed Fauci to appear based on a Republican investigation which has for years claimed Fauci orchestrated a cover-up of the origins of the coronavirus. Because of the contentious focus on the infectious disease expert, President Joe Biden gave Fauci a preemptive pardon before he left office to protect him from potential prosecution. In an opening statement, Fauci said Republicans were trying to trap him into committing perjury under oath so they could charge him with a crime. He then proceeded to plead the Fifth more than 100 times in the nearly three-hour hearing.
1: At any point between January 1st, 2014 and January 19th, 2025, did you destroy any federal record or tell anyone else to?
2: Under the advice of counsel, I respectfully decline to answer based upon my rights under the Fifth Amendment to the Constitution.
1: Given that you have a unlimited presidential pardon, what is your specific objection that you are making?
2: On the advice of counsel, I respectfully decline to answer based upon my rights under the Fifth Amendment to the Constitution.
3: It is unfortunate that you have been put in the position that you are in today. And it must be enormously frustrating to know that this hearing is designed to entrap you.
0: Defenders of the 85-year-old Fauci cite his decades of service as our nation's leading infectious disease expert, and they lament his demonization is having a chilling effect on the public health service. But detractors say Fauci lied to the public about the origins of COVID and blame him for recommending mass closures, including of schools and places of worship. Senator Paul says he will seek contempt charges against Fauci for refusing to answer lawmakers' questions. And an appearance in the halls of Congress this week by Archbishop Thomas Wensky of the Archdiocese of Miami when he met with lawmakers to advocate for Haitian migrants who might now be subject to deportation. This week, temporary protected status, or TPS, expired, which has allowed more than 350,000 Haitians to legally remain in the U.S. with work authorizations. Wensky says Haitians have strengthened the Miami community, performed important jobs, particularly in elder health care, and that forcing them to return to a dangerous and unstable country is inhumane.
4: Haiti is a house on fire. And to think that we can send 350,000 people back to Haiti without that having very bad consequences in Haiti, but also here, because, these people are working. They're not on the dole. They're working. And if they're removed from their jobs, if they lose their work permits, that's going to have a negative economic impact on the communities in which they live.
0: Wensky told EWTN News that with the expiration of TPS, many Haitians in South Florida are all

0: already losing their jobs, and ICE agents are now out making the rounds in Miami's Haitian neighborhoods. Wensky said he's worried ICE will mistakenly not only detain Haitians who had TPS, but also Haitians who were born in the U.S. and are American citizens. Last month's ICE detention of a Nigerian nun in Texas who has legally lived and worked as a registered nurse in the U.S. for nearly 20 years was in the news again this week. Sister Letitia Ugbu-Aja, known as Sister Letty, was taken into custody while walking to Sunday Mass at her church in McAllen, Texas in June. Parish officials posting on social media facilitated her release several hours later. This week, her church community came out to support her again when she was required to show up for an ICE check-in. In 2019, a judge denied Sister Letty's asylum application, but did grant her protection from removal because she is likely to face torture in her native Nigeria. Her attorney says Sister Letty is legally permitted to work in the U.S. and has complied with everything required of her. During her ICE meeting this week, she was informed she might face deportation to an unnamed third country. In a strongly worded statement released this week, Bishop Daniel Flores of the Diocese of Brownsville, Texas, expressed gratitude that Sister Letty will be able to remain in the community while her case moves forward. He wrote, "Sister Letty's case reminds us that a right to seek recourse and respect for the rules of due process are a vital part of our legal system designed to protect the vulnerable who often have no voice. The Catholic bishops have long called for and continue to advocate for humane reform of the immigration system, one that respects the distinction between criminals and asylum seekers who are fleeing criminals." Joining us now from South Texas is one of the most prominent advocates for upholding the dignity of people who migrate to the U.S. Sister Norma Pimentel is a religious sister with the Missionaries of Jesus and the executive director of Catholic Charities of the Rio Grande Valley in Texas, where she oversees the charitable arm of the Diocese of Brownsville. Sister, thank you so much for being with us. Sister Letty's arrest happened within your diocese. You were just with her on Tuesday at her ICE check-in. She's been in the U.S. for nearly two decades now, has never missed an immigration appointment. What was your reaction when you learned of her brief detainment?
1: Well, it was truly a sad moment because, I was in mess myself. And when I got a notice to see if I could see how I could help. And so the one thing immediately that concerned me was the fact that the priest who alerted me to what had just happened told me that she was very frightened and very scared and was crying. And so I really, really wanted to make sure I could possibly be by her side while she went through this process and try to figure out whether we could get her out or not. I knew she needed somebody by her side. And I first thing, called an agent from ICE that I knew from recent past, and I asked, "Can you see what is happening? Can you guide us as to what we can do? And can you find out if I can be by her side while we figure all of this out?" You know, and because I knew, knowing her, she's such a beautiful person, and how sensitive she was, and how they describe how she was impacted by when she was taken, you know, and so unexpectedly as she was walking to church, and the least thing in her mind was that somebody was just going to take her and change her life this way. And so I can just imagine myself how she may have been feeling, you know, and how much she needed somebody by her side. And that was my most immediate concern and worry. You know.
0: And how is Sister Letty doing since her arrest?
1: You know, I think she's a strong woman that is trying her best to put this behind her and move forward with focusing on who she is and what she has been doing and continue to serve the community. But I noticed that, you know, even the day of the press conference, her reaction is immediately she becomes overwhelmed with fear and in an instant as to having to face all that she has to deal with it in the press, and you know, the media and going to the check-in. All these moments are not easy for her at all. You could see it in herself. She's struggling to try to keep herself calm, you know, and so it's not easy. I think she in any moment she fears that somebody's going to come and just grab her and take her again, you know, and so it's something that

0: sure happens to everybody that goes through
1: Right.
0: something similar, you know?
1: Speaking of that press conference, I want to play for our viewers something that Sister Letty said in her only public comments following her arrest. It was at that press conference last week that you were also a part of. Let's take a listen.
2: Sunday Mass is obligatory. And we have to attend Mass every day if you can. And Sunday is mandatory. And it's for me, a nun, not to go to Mass on Sunday, not to receive communion. It was very, very heartbreaking for me. I was told, even when I told him, can I go to Mass? Can I just attend Mass? Can I receive communion? And the answer was no.
1: Sister, can you tell us, have you observed immigration enforcement getting in the way of Catholic immigrants accessing the sacraments in South Texas?
0: You know, what I hear from priests, local priests that call me and tell me, Norma, please help me. One of our families, one of their mothers, and they're all frightened, and some of them have been, you know, picked up going to their Catholic school, dropping off kids, going and maybe seeing the cars that are around close by, and so I think that is a reality that I don't know if directly picking somebody from Mass or going to church, but they are around observing and possibly picking up people, definitely. And I had priests call me all the time to tell me somebody going to, especially to drop off their children at the Catholic schools or at their regular schools, and so that is happening, and it's so sad to hear that, and the fact that people are afraid to go to church, you know.
1: Sister, zooming out a bit, you know, this topic of immigration enforcement, it is one of the most charged topics in our nation and one that Catholics are divided over as well. How do you see the balance of upholding the dignity of the human person who is immigrating here, but also respecting the right of the U.S. to protect its borders, and that secure borders actually help guard against attacks on human dignity, including violence or human trafficking, for example? What are your thoughts there?
0: Yes, I think that they go hand in hand as far as observing the legal process of our country to put order in. And I don't think it contradicts the respect and upholding the dignity of every person, and also giving every immigrant, especially immigrants that contributed to our country's well-being, opportunities for safe legal procedures that offer them pathways for them to legalize their status, and so that they're actually contributing in a positive way to our community. As did Sister Leticia, you know, she was somebody being part of a beautiful part of who we are as a community. And so I think that we must be able to distinguish the difference, establish pathways that are good for those people who are here in our country, helping our country for and the well-being of who we are as a nation.
1: And Sister, has your work at Catholic Charities Rio Grande Valley, has it changed amid President Trump's ramped up immigration enforcement policies? What differences have you noticed?
0: Yes, of course. Well, since the new administration came into operation, there hasn't been anybody that has been allowed to enter the United States. Everybody who has attempted to come in has been put in detention or immediately sent back to their country or another country. And so we haven't seen the number of people that have been brought to us by Border Patrol after they've been processed or given permission to continue their illegal process for their asylum. That hasn't happened since this administration came into office. So that's how it has changed. And so my hopes are that those pathways reestablished for those people who merit the opportunity to ask for asylum, and they're not a threat to the United States, they're not criminals, that are here asking for safety and protection. I think those legal pathways need to be established and allowed to certain individuals that present themselves as something that contributes good to our country.
1: Sister Norma, thank you so much for your insights and for joining us this week. Thank you.
0: Most welcome.
1: And authorities are investigating the desecration of two statues of the Virgin Mary in a fire at an outdoor altar at the famed Medjugorje Marian Shrine in Bosnia and Herzegovina. The cleanup began immediately after the statues were discovered overnight, doused with black paint across the face and chest with offensive messages nearby. Medjugorje

0: is a popular Catholic pilgrimage destination approved by the Vatican 2 years ago as a devotional site based on Marian apparitions six children reported first seeing in 1981. A suspect was quickly arrested, though police did not reveal his identity or motive. The shrine's annual youth festival opens this weekend. We'll be right back.
1: We see a lot of churches that have closed or consolidated together, and it's really unfortunate.
2: And it happened to Pope Leo's childhood church. We go to Chicago for the latest on the effort to preserve it.
3: St. John the Baptist wasn't killed because he refused to bow to some pagan god. Herod, who had John beheaded, he didn't care much about piety. St. John ultimately lost his head because he wouldn't keep quiet. More specifically, he wouldn't stop challenging Herod and his wife to leave their sins of the flesh. When we challenge people directly and clearly about sin, it can make them angry. When we simply call a sin, it can make people angry. But sometimes it's exactly what God is calling us to do. And it's exactly what love demands of us. Now, I'm not saying we should challenge people all the time, every time we see them doing something immoral. That'd make us annoying. Silence is sometimes wise. Sometimes we just need to build up our friendship and earn the right to be heard. But when those times come where God's calling us to speak clearly and with charity, we can either play it safe and keep silent, or we can be saints. We don't get to be both.
0: It's been just over 1 year since the world greeted a new pope, a pope born in America's heartland, Chicago. Since the elevation of Pope Leo XIV to the chair of St. Peter, his hometown has gone all in to celebrate its famous native son. His childhood home is now owned by the suburban village of Dalton, Illinois, so it can be preserved as a historic landmark and museum. And there's a similar desire to preserve the building where the Prevost family went to church, though it was deconsecrated as a place of worship years ago. Reporter Mark Irons has our story.
4: The church brings back memories. It brings back a different time.
5: Standing in front of St. Mary of the Assumption, Cynthia Donahoe thinks back to her childhood and the memories at this parish where she was baptized and confirmed. It happens to be the same Catholic church and school this boy grew up in. You might recognize him.
6: La pace sia con tutti voi.
5: When she was a child, Cynthia didn't personally know Robert Prevost, who would one day become the first American pope and take the name Leo XIV. But if you're from Chicago's South Side, you can usually find a connection.
4: Yes. I grew up down the street from my friend. Yeah.
5: That street is right around the corner. You can retrace the steps he took, though today you'll find a lot more boarded up buildings between the Pope's childhood parish and home. It's about a 15-minute walk, unless you get stopped at the railroad crossing, as you frequently do. From the Vatican, the Pope can probably still hear the sounds of his youth. As the decades have rolled on, those trains coming and going are really the only thing that hasn't changed since he was a kid, here where the bottom of the South Side of Chicago meets the suburb of Dalton.
4: I think a lot of the people who grew up here are older and have moved away.
5: That's true. And with their exodus came the eventual close of St. Mary of the Assumption in 2011. Stepping inside any abandoned spiritual home with graffiti-riddled, paint-chipped, dust-covered, deteriorating signs of what once was can make you pause and reflect. Even more so inside this one.
7: And just imagine a young Pope Leo praying in the pews, going to receive the communion, and even confessing his sins here in what used to be the confessional.
8: To think that standing in the very spot that the Pope actually went to school or went to church and was an altar boy, like, it's still surreal.
5: 15 years ago, the Archdiocese of Chicago made the tough decision to shut the doors. With the church sitting empty for a decade,

0: decade and falling apart, Joe Hall bought the property hoping to revitalize the space into a community center to serve an ailing neighborhood that has seen jobs move out and crime go up.
1: Businesses that used to be here closed up. So there's no grocery store here. There's no fresh produce. There's no meat markets.
0: A native of Chicago's South Side, Hall described the challenges people now face in the Pope's childhood neighborhood. By the time St. Mary's closed, decline in this part of the city had been decades in the making.
1: There's no restaurants. There's nothing here other than the funeral home that's across the street, which is sad to say the funeral home is the driving force behind the economy now.
0: But Hall is looking ahead with hope, and preserving this space seems even more important now.
1: I love the stained glass.
0: The stained glass windows beautifully remain in the abandoned darkness. Imagine a young Robert Prevost gazing up at them. As if prophetically, one colorful window depicts the dome of St. Peter's Basilica in Rome and the keys Jesus gave to Peter, the first pope. Hall bought this property years before the world was introduced to Leo.
2: Then you find out in 2025 that the pope used to be a parishioner here when he was a kid. What was that moment like?
1: Understanding the significance of owning such a significant piece of history now. I feel like it's my responsibility and my job to preserve as much as I can.
0: Joining him on the St. Mary's preservation team.
3: This was the original 1917 church. Until 1957, this was the sanctuary.
0: Walking on the fully faded hardwood floor beneath the rusted hoops and lifeless scoreboard, providing evidence of what became the church gymnasium, we spoke with Ward Miller.
3: It brought people together, and, you know, the bleachers over there, I could imagine, families watching their children.
0: Miller is the executive director of Preservation Chicago. The nonprofit, non-religious group fights to preserve or repurpose historic buildings in the city. The Pope's childhood parish made the group's 2026 most endangered list.
3: There was a point in time where people really identified where you lived by your parish, and that's truly a Chicago thing. Completely.
0: He says the loss of a house of faith like this affects more than just the people who worship on Sunday.
3: You're losing a school, you're losing a counseling center, you're losing food pantries, you're losing that sense of community which really come together in these houses of worship.
0: So it seems there is more than one reason to recapture the life once found at St. Mary of the Assumption, which radiated out to this small slice of the South Side.
1: We still want to bring health and wellness to the community. We still want to give jobs to the community. We still want to be able to bring that faith element back to the community.
4: As well as being just wild.
0: Among his plans for this space, Hall would like to have a food pantry, which would be named after Pope Leo. And as the revitalization project develops, he'd love to hear from the former parishioner himself.
1: We have plans to gather a team to maybe visit the Vatican to get input from the Pope himself on what he would like or what his vision for it would be. Maybe he has a vision for it, maybe he doesn't. But if he does, we would like to hear it.
0: Mark Irons, EWTN News in Depth.
5: And that's a wrap on this edition of EWTN News in Depth. I'm Catherine Haydrow. We hope to see you again same time next week for more news and reports important to your Catholic life. Until then, God bless.

I'm Veronica Butto in Washington, D.C. tonight on EWTN News Nightly, Change of Scenery. President Trump takes his cabinet meeting on the road for a new take on old

0: problems. Crisis at the border. Thousands of migrants surge into Spain, overwhelming a tiny town. Accidental email. An unexpected guest shows up to a bachelor party, and that's just the beginning of a true story turned Hollywood movie. Plus, the godmother of punk meets the Bishop of Rome. These stories and more tonight.
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0: Thank you for being with us on the feast of St. Ignatius of Loyola, founder of the Society of Jesus. Our top story tonight, President Donald Trump takes his cabinet to Camp David in Maryland. Their meeting comes as the Iran-backed Hamas terror group says it will disarm. It's part of a deal announced by President Trump that also requires Israel to end its strikes and withdraw from Gaza. The president calls it a historic agreement and a monumental step toward lasting peace and security. White House correspondent Owen Jensen reports. Good evening, Owen.
2: Veronica, good evening to you. The president also calls it an amazing development under the agreement. The president says the Palestinians get a new government, Israel gets security, and Gaza can no longer be used as a base to launch terror attacks.
3: Surrounded by top administration officials at the Camp David presidential retreat, President Donald Trump addressed the agreement for disarmament of Hamas in Gaza and Israel's withdrawal from the area.
4: So it's a big step for the Middle East, and people are really impressed by it.
3: The agreement could pave the way for ending the war, launched October 7th, 2023, when Hamas invaded Israel, killing over 1,200 people and taking 251 hostages. Israel's retaliatory offensive in Gaza has reportedly killed more than 73,000 Palestinians. President Trump told reporters the disarmament deal is a great breakthrough and was asked about what Israel thinks about it.
4: Israel is very happy about it. Israel helped us. And they've been very good. They've been very good about it. Most people said that would be a deal that would be undoable. Now, will it go through its ups and downs? It's a very complex situation over there. The people are very complex and difficult.
3: The Board of Peace will have a major role in overseeing the deal's implementation, which faces major challenges and could take a long time to achieve, if at all.
5: This disarmament deal that you brought about with Steve and Jared's work on Hamas is another big step as well. It's something a lot of people thought would never happen.
3: Meanwhile, in the war between the U.S. and Iran,
4: they're doing very, very poorly. They're having a hard time. They've been very dishonest. They've been very dishonorable to deal with.
3: President Trump gave this assessment of the enemy.
4: Their manufacturing capacity is almost gone. The drone capacity is almost gone. They're very few. But they have some. If they have one, that's too many as far as I'm concerned.
3: And U.S. Treasury Secretary Scott Bessent says America continues to squeeze Iran's financial system.
6: As we've gone from epic fury to economic fury, to constrict, on your orders, constrict the Iranian regimes, the financial tentacles all around the world.
2: As the U.S.-Iran war drives energy prices higher, major oil companies more than doubled their profits in the second quarter. In addition, there were no U.S. strikes on Iran overnight. At the White House, Owen Jensen, EWTN News Nightly.
0: As both the wars in Ukraine and Iran continue to intensify, a high-stakes legislative battle is unfolding on Capitol Hill. Lawmakers are working to pass a massive foreign policy package targeting America's adversaries. The Russia and Iran sanctions bill proposed by the late Senator Lindsey Graham is heading toward final passage in the Senate, but the road ahead will not be easy. Let's check in with Capitol Hill correspondent Eric Rosales on the reasons why. Eric.
7: Well, good evening, Veronica. Yes, this sanctions bill titled the Lindsey Graham Sanctioning Russia and Iran Act of 2026 has really gained a lot of momentum following the death of the late senator, a South Carolina senator, and the timing of it is critical. President Vladimir Zelensky, who attended Graham's funeral service here in D.C., got the chance to speak face-to-face with many senators on the impact that this sanctions bill could have on the trajectory of the war, and both sides say that it must get over the finish line.
8: I would say in Lindsey's last days, the thing he cared most passionately about, it's something he's worked on for the past year, and I think we all, both Democrats and Republicans, realize not only would this be a great tribute to him and his work and his legacy on national security matters, but it would also be something that would really give the president a tool.
9: The bill would empower President Trump to impose secondary tariffs reaching 100% on goods from the top five buyers of Russian oil, gas, or military equipment. That includes China and India. On Iran, it would extend existing decades-old sanctions targeting Iran's energy and weapons sectors for another 5 years to curb its nuclear development and terrorism.

0: restrictions on Iran to go further and include tariffs on buyers of Iranian oil, and that's provoked anxiety with Democrats.
1: Some of my colleagues have real concerns about what Trump might do with new tariff authorities, and I understand and respect those concerns.
0: Some Democrats say that that could give President Trump unchecked power over global trade. Senator Coons says he's voting yes for the legislation as a major supporter for Ukraine.
1: But frankly, what really matters is what will President Trump do? He hasn't enforced sanctions against Russia, against their oil, against their sanctions evasion. He's got those tools now. Giving him some additional tools sends a signal. But what matters is what is he going to do with it?
2: It is important to note that this kind of back and forth action has scuttled earlier versions of the bill. Even if the Senate does pass a final version next week, the House of Representatives, well, they're still away on the August recess, and that means that the legislation will sit on ice at least until September. Ukrainian officials say that with each day that the war goes on, lives are lost. At the Capitol, Eric Rosales, EWTN News Nightly.
3: A coordinated cyber attack hit over 30 municipal water systems across Minnesota this week, disrupting automated controls and forcing multiple facilities to switch to manual operations. While federal authorities have not issued a formal final attribution, U.S. intelligence agencies and the FBI strongly believe Iran-backed hackers are behind the assault. Security analysts note the operation was aimed at physical disruption with no ransom demand nor data stolen. In response, federal cybersecurity agencies are urging critical infrastructure operators nationwide to immediately remove control devices from the public internet and require more security for all remote management. San Francisco AI firm Anthropic reports that its artificial intelligence models breached three external organizations during safety evaluation tests. The discovery comes following a massive review of over 141,000 runs, which Anthropic launched after OpenAI reported a similar incident where its models went rogue. Anthropic says it contacted the targeted groups, two of which had no idea the unauthorized activity occurred beforehand. The revelation raises urgent concerns among cybersecurity experts over how to maintain safety controls as AI systems grow increasingly autonomous. A humanitarian crisis is unfolding in the Spanish territory of Ceuta. At least 57 migrants have died following a massive border breach from Morocco. Ceuta is a small Spanish city located on the northern tip of Africa, sharing a direct land border with Morocco. Since it sits on African soil while remaining part of Spain and the European Union, it serves as a key transit point for migrants attempting to enter Europe. Officials confirm victims died by drowning or in the beach stampede. Spain has deployed its military to restore order. About 60,000 crossed into the country. Many are Moroccans, including unaccompanied children. Spain's Interior Ministry now confirms that over 48,000 migrants have already been sent back to Morocco. While returns are underway, military and security forces continue to secure the border. Earlier this week, we reported that Pope Leo XIV named seven prelates to the Apostolic Signatura, including two Americans, Bishop Edward Losey of Kalamazoo, Michigan, and Archbishop Salvatore J. Corleone of San Francisco. Today, we are honored to be joined by the Most Reverend Salvatore Corleone, Archbishop of San Francisco. Archbishop, welcome to News Nightly.
4: Thank you. Good to be on the show with you.
3: First, congratulations on your new appointment by Pope Leo to the Supreme Tribunal of the Apostolic Signatura. What does this new role mean to you, and what will your responsibilities be?
4: My role is that of a member of the dicastery. Every dicastery in Rome has bishops and priests as members. For the signatura, it means we are judges because it's a tribunal. We will judge cases of administrative recourse and other types of recourses against judicial decisions that are, well, remain as the Archbishop of San Francisco, but I'll be convened there with the other judges three or four times a year as these cases come up for hearing.
3: As you mentioned, the Apostolic Signatura is the highest judicial authority in the Catholic Church. Why is its work so important, and what do you hope to contribute in this new role?
4: The Signatura is meant to be a

0: Speculum Justitiae, we say in canon law, a mirror of justice. The church herself has to be a mirror of justice to the world. So the signatura is oversees the correct administration of justice of other tribunals, lower tribunals throughout the world, as well as being this last court of recourse against decisions of dicasteries of the Roman Curia and decisions of bishops, local religious superiors. So its function is to serve as this justice, administration of justice in the church, and to oversee the administration of justice by the other tribunals throughout the world.
1: In a recent Wall Street Journal opinion piece, you criticized California's legal action against pro-life pregnancy centers that provide information about abortion pill reversal. Why do you believe this case is so significant?
0: This is very serious. It's illegal medical treatment. It's proven to be safe. And there are agencies that want to, these clinics that want to inform women of this possibility. It's their right. And if they want to reverse an abortion, they're willing to assist them to do this. So it goes beyond shutting down the right of free speech. It's trying to provide information and medical service to women who are seeking it. So it seems to be imposing a very radical abortion agenda on the whole state, even to the point of denying people their rights.
1: You have written that women deserve to know all of their options. Why is advocating for access to information about abortion pill reversal so important? And what message do you hope this case sends about informed consent and support for women facing difficult pregnancies?
0: I hope it will make more obvious the fact that when women are given real choice, not the faux choice that is just one choice of ending the life, but real choice, and they understand what all the possibilities are, and they're given the support they need to exercise any one of those choices, the vast majority of the time they will choose for life. They will choose life. So we're hoping that we will help to build more of a culture of life in the country by people being aware of that the other choices are possible, and we have clinics and agencies that want to assist women in giving them support to exercise those choices.
1: While we have you, can you give us your thoughts on Pope Leo XIV and the significance of having the first U.S.-born Holy Father?
0: We love to refer to him as the first American Pope, and he's an American in the true sense, having spent so much of his priesthood in Peru, so in South America. He knows North and South. He has very much of a global vision. I think we are all strengthened and consoled by his sense of building up unity. His whole life has really been about building unity, even going down to his Episcopal motto, In illo uno unum, that we are one and he who is one. So his desire to bring all the members of the family of God together in one communion of faith, and his desire to have everyone be a part of the conversation and be a part of the community, and that through that to build up peace. The peace was the first word he spoke as the Holy Father, mm-hmm. when he came out on the loggia there at St. Peter's Basilica, peace be with you, quoting quite Christ on his first words after the resurrection. So I think Leo is a man of great vision for unity and peace, and think he's going to be very determined and deliberative in getting us there.
1: Archbishop Salvatore Cordileone, thank you so much for coming on. It's been so nice to speak with you.
0: Thank you for having me.
1: We have a lot more still to come on EWTN News Nightly. Heat dangers. As many across the country and the world battle the summer heat, we look at the risks and warning signs. Plus, it was a bachelor party invitation mistake that led to a Netflix film. We speak to the real couple behind the true story that's stranger than fiction.
2: Scripture says, the joy of the Lord is my strength. Joy makes you an attractive Christian. Joy helps you enjoy your everyday life. Joy safeguards your energy. Being resentful, angry, and miserable all day just makes you tired. That's why the devil wants to rob your joy. He wants you to be sapped of your strength. He wants to rob that next great moment from you that you might have with your kids and have you be focused on the mean stuff someone did to you at work instead. And way too often, we let them. You ever think of how easy it is to focus on something negative that happened to you? How hard it is to focus on the positive? We never tend to obsess on the positive. Like, dang, I just can't stop

0: thinking of that guy who was kind enough to let me in front of him on the freeway, right? No, you think of the guy who cut you off. Listen, you only get about 30,000 days of life on this earth. Don't ever give a whole day to being angry at someone else's bad behavior. No one is worth that.
1: Is common across the globe, bringing serious health risks. While many people think of heat as just uncomfortable, it can quickly become dangerous or even deadly. Understanding the warning signs and how to respond can save lives. Joining me now is Dr. Doug Hassa, Chief Executive Officer at the Corey Stringer Institute and a professor at the Department of Kinesiology. Dr. Hassa, thanks so much for coming on today.
2: Thank you for having me.
1: Europe has been enduring a deadly heat wave. More than 5,000 deaths have been reported in France. Here in the U.S., we've also seen some extreme heat causing problems. For our viewers, can you start by explaining the impact extreme heat has on the human body and how it can eventually become fatal?
2: Yeah, a lot of people don't realize that heat stroke is like basically the leading cause of climate death, like more than earthquakes, hurricanes, tornadoes, fires, anything like that. It's great danger when you have extreme heat. Heat stroke happens when your body just cannot cool itself down fast enough. And there's something called classic heat stroke, which is almost all these deaths that are happening in Europe, usually happen when people have other illnesses or what we would say comorbidities. And they often don't live in air-conditioned facilities and they just can't handle, their body can't cool themselves down.
1: What are the warning signs of heat exhaustion, and how can people recognize when that progresses to heat stroke?
2: Yeah, the early warning signs that you're struggling in the heat would be things like headache, dizziness, lightheadedness, a lot more fatigue than usual, you feel warm. Those would be some early warning signs that you might want to get yourself into like shelters or community centers that might have air conditioning or call people that can come and help you. Obviously, thirst and dehydration would be other indicators as well. But heat stroke itself, its indications are really high body temperature and some kind of central nervous system dysfunction. So you become confused, combative. But at that point, it's too late because you can't really protect yourself anymore. So you need to heed those early warning signs.
1: If someone begins to show signs of heat exhaustion or heat stroke, what should people do?
2: Sure. The key to surviving heat stroke is cooling the person down as fast as humanly possible. You have about a 30-minute window to get someone's temperature under 104 to have your best chance of survival without any long-term complications. And the average start temp might be 108, 109 range. So you have to work very quickly to cool someone's temperature down if you recognize a heat stroke.
1: Finally, who is most at risk from extreme heat, and what can all of us do to stay safe during a heat wave?
2: So if it's exertional heat stroke, which is exercise, it would be things like soldiers, laborers who have to do their job in the heat, and athletes who have to do intense exercise in the heat. Those are the three populations most vulnerable. If it's classic heat stroke, that would be elderly people who have comorbidities or other medical conditions who don't live in air-conditioned environments during heat waves like you're seeing in Europe right now. Best way to protect yourself is decrease intensity if you're working or exercising in extreme heat, staying hydrated, and making sure you're checking on vulnerable populations.
1: Dr. Hassa, thank you so much for joining us.
2: Thank you for having me.
1: While the fires have forced thousands of people from their homes, they're also taking a heavy toll on wildlife. Forests and other natural habitats have been destroyed, leaving many animals injured, displaced, or struggling to survive. As the fires continue, the effects on wildlife can sometimes last long after the flames are out. Joining me now is Benji Backer, CEO and founder of United by Nature. Thanks so much for coming on today.
3: It is great to be here. Thanks for having me.
1: When wildfires move through an area, can you explain to our viewers what typically happens to the wildlife living there?
3: Well, unfortunately, in the past, wildfires were actually good for the environment and good for species, but that's not what's happening right now. We're seeing it the age of megafires, which are not normally natural-sized wildfires. Wildfires normally burn a small area, maybe a few thousand acres or even a few tens of thousands of acres, and it regenerates within a few years because the fire isn't that severe. And it creates a different type of habitat once the forest burns down, and it kind of creates this open brush. It creates a new kind of field, a beautiful meadow. I was just hiking in a place like that in Montana that had a small fire a few summers ago, and there was tons of wildlife. What's happening right now, where there's millions of acres burning in one area, is not normal, and it kills the wildlife. The animals can't escape because they have nowhere to go, and the soil gets so degraded that no

0: ecosystem can really be restored. And so what we really need to do is end the megafire era, because wildfires are not necessarily bad, but megafires are.
1: We often see the immediate damage from fires, but what happens to animals after the flames are extinguished?
0: Well, they're just running out of space. They're running out of places to go. And a lot of them can't escape in the first place, especially the smaller animals that can't move across long distances. And really what it comes down to is that in the past, animals were able to escape these wildfires, but because of increased heat and the fact that humans are also causing a lot of these fires, over 90% of fires are caused by humans, they're going so far that the animals can't even escape. And then they don't have any habitat left to begin with. So they're a lot of times just dying off, and it's contributing to this wildlife crisis that we're having in America, where a lot of our populations that were actually increasing for many decades in a good way are now decreasing, unfortunately.
1: And of course, we continue to see what's been happening in Europe. When people see these devastating images of animals affected by wildfires, many want to help. What can individuals do to support wildlife recovery?
0: Well, I think, first of all, we need to end the megafire era, and we need to have our leaders take action on that. Right now, they're not prioritizing that. We're fighting about culture war issues, and we're fighting about, you know, wars and all sorts of stuff that isn't really in our own backyards. These wildfires are, and they're not going to go away anytime soon until our leaders act. We need local, state, and federal leadership. We're going to launch a campaign to end megafires, but you know, we just need to tell our leaders that this isn't acceptable. And we can't just forget to start working on this when fires are happening. They will stop in the fall when the winter starts to come, and we can't stop fighting to end megafires because we cannot afford this. Humans can't afford it, and wildlife can't either.
1: Benji, thank you so much for coming on today.
0: It's great to be here. Thank you so much.
1: Up next on EWTN News Nightly, it all started with a typo, and what happened next would form the plot of a new film. We speak to the people involved in the true story. Plus, the poet and the Pope, the Holy Father welcomes Patti Smith to the Vatican, the one interesting thing they have in common.

Many people are familiar with St. John Paul II's great love for the rosary. He loved the rosary. Right after his election to the papacy, he said that the rosary was his favorite prayer. And in 2002, he actually gave us an apostolic letter on the rosary. And that's where we learned about the luminous mysteries. Now, as great as those things are, did you know that there's a pope who promoted the rosary even more than St. John Paul II? That was Pope Leo XIII. He lived at the end of the 19th century, at the beginning of the 20th century. He wrote 11 encyclicals on the rosary. Those are encyclicals. He also wrote other letters, apostolic exhortations, made many messages about the rosary because he was trying to promote it to combat many of the falsehoods, especially modernism, that was creeping into the church. He promoted the rosary especially during the month of October because as a young boy, he grew up on a farm and he knew that that was the time of harvesting in the fields. And he thought to himself, if we want to harvest souls, we need to get them praying the rosary. He greatly promoted the rosary, especially the family rosary, trying to get everyone, including the clergy, to pray it around the world. So be like St. John Paul II. Be like Pope Leo XIII and pray the rosary on a daily basis.

0: really weird that you came. I had no idea you were like 50.
1: No, man, I'm 40.
0: That's still so many years to be.
2: That was a clip from the new Netflix film, 72 Hours. It centers around an executive who was invited to a bachelor party by mistake. While the movie takes many artistic liberties, it is based on a true story. Joining me now is Amy and Jeff Minetti, the real couple the new film is loosely based on. Thank you so much for coming on. And as we often see, Hollywood takes a lot of creative liberties when it comes to retelling the story. So we're delighted to actually hear from you what happened.
3: Thanks for having us. We're so excited to be here today.
2: Jeff, that email mix-up 11 years ago.

0: Turned into a stranger being invited to your bachelor party, but it didn't just end there. Can you tell us the story?
1: Yeah, I spelled one of my good friend's names wrong. I love getting to admit that over and over on national TV that I flubbed one of my best friend's last names, spelled it incorrectly. But that's what happened. So instead of going to a wonderful dear friend, Jimmy, my email got sent to this wonderful guy across the country in Seattle, to Joey. And we made the best of it. And he came in for the bachelor party, and then he ended up coming back for the wedding. So little email flub, went to the wrong person. And with God's plan, made it work out.
0: And you are still in touch with him, which is incredible, all of these years later. Amy, you got married at the beautiful chapel at Our Lady of Mercy Academy in New Jersey. Full disclosure, I'm also an alumni of that school run by the Daughters of Mercy. Why was it so important to you to celebrate the sacrament of marriage in the Catholic Church? And what are your favorite memories from that day?
2: It was very important for both of us to get married in the Catholic Church. Jeff actually also went to a Catholic high school. He went to St. Joe's Prep in Philadelphia, which is a Jesuit school. But I won out because the Daughters of Mercy really hold a special place with me. So we had a wonderful wedding there. I think one of my favorite memories was we filled the entire church and had our photographer go up in the choir balcony and get to have like the biggest family photo ever, because it was every single person that came that day.
0: Fantastic. And also, Jeff, Pope Francis later blessed your marriage. What did that moment mean maybe to both of you personally and spiritually, and how has your Catholic faith helped you sustain your relationship through the years?
1: Yeah, total surreal moment. I didn't even want to go. I was hoping we could honeymoon in the Poconos or at the Jersey Shore. I'm terrified. I hate flying. And my wife had the surprise for me that we were going to have the audience with the Pope, or the potential audience with the Pope. And then it ended up working out. The Pope that day, he gives a little, he does a reading, and then he usually just gives a little speech. And that day he talked about how marriage strengthens the church. So he invited all the newlyweds onto the steps of St. Peter's and met every single one of them. So it was just an absolute surreal moment, beautiful moment.
0: Amy and Jeff Minniti, thank you so much for coming on and sharing your incredible story.
2: Thank you for having us, Veronica.
1: Thank you.
0: In a private audience today, Pope Leo met an American singer, songwriter, poet, artist, and fellow Chicago native. Patti Smith was welcomed by the Holy Father to the Apostolic Palace. This isn't the first time Smith met a pope. In 2013, she visited with Pope Francis at a general audience. This past May, she inaugurated the Holy See's Pavilion at an art exhibition in Venice. We thank you for watching tonight. Remember, you can follow us on social media, Facebook, X, YouTube, and Instagram at EWTN News Nightly. I'm Veronica Dudo. Good night and God bless.
3: 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Do you think you are stuck? 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

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I'm Doug Keck, your host. 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Great to meet you. And, of course, people would have seen you on With Women of

0: Grace with Jeanette Knowles. Of course, I'm with the one and only Father Mitch there. So we appreciate you taking the time, and we appreciate you coming by Bookmark to talk about this book. Now, how many books have you written?
1: This is my first one.
0: This is your first one. Now, in the beginning here, you talk about how you got involved with Cardinal Sarah. And what kind of book is it? Is it an interview book? Is it on his life? What is it?
1: Exactly. It is an interview book.
0: Right.
1: And he has written several interview books before. And so that was kind of one of the things that gave me a bit of the courage that he might be open to this idea when I approached him several years ago, is that he's done interview books before, and in a certain sense, it's a little less work.
0: So was this in person, or was this via email, or letters, or what?
1: It was both,
0: okay.
1: Yeah. A lot of it was in person, but for a lot of the kind of in-depth answers, especially with him citing documents and, you know, Ratzinger and all these things, those were easier to do with written responses.
0: Mm-hmm.
1: And so I integrated them into the current book to kind of make it seamless.
0: Yeah, yeah. Sometimes these off-the-cuff remarks for
1: well, that was the thing. That I was
0: hierarchical members of the church aren't always the most productive, right?
1: Well, even with our, I was reading the transcripts of our conversations, and you know, I would have an outline of where I would want to go, but also you want it to be freeform,
0: yeah,
1: and
0: dynamic in responding.
1: And
0: right.
1: In reading the transcripts, you know, it was good content, but it was kind of all over the place in terms of if that was a book, you know, it just wouldn't make sense in terms of that flow. But if you were watching it, it would.
0: Right.
1: So, but I wanted to make sure that the book was kind of more tightly organized with the themes.
0: Now, you say in the preface, in January 2023, I approached him and collaborating on the books. You say, we made an effort to avoid critiques and current debates over the use of particular liturgical books. Why?
1: I think, a couple reasons, but one primarily was that we wanted to speak to the timeless tradition of sacred music and the church's teaching on sacred music, which hasn't changed despite the various publications of the Roman Missal, right? So the legislation on sacred music and the principles haven't changed from one liturgy to another. They remain constant, and so that's kind of what we wanted to highlight more. And
0: the continuity
1: that's supposed to be there of the sacred music,
0: right.
1: And then again, not that those other discussions about, you know, say the traditional Latin Mass and reform and the reform and all those things, not that those are unimportant discussions.
0: But you want to get caught up in that discussion.
1: Exactly. That's not what this purpose is.
0: And people say,
1: about.
0: Well, you're just pushing Latin Mass stuff here, so I'm not going to read this. Or
1: right. And that's just completely not. We wanted to sidestep that whole thing so we could still make progress.
0: Like you said, the contents of this book are a compilation of written responses to interview questions I submitted, as well as in-person interviews I had with His Eminence in June of 2023 and January 2024. Who's Charlie Deist or Deist?
1: Deist.
0: Deist. Who's he?
1: He is a man in California who helped me with transcribing everything, and so he was very helpful in putting
0: the format together. So when Cardinal Sarah wrote back, what, did he write back in English, or did he write back in...
1: Yeah.
0: Okay.
1: Well, he had an Italian text for some of the written responses, but we spoke in English, and so English was the primary text.
0: Now, the foreword's by Malcolm Cardinal Ranjith,
1: yes.
0: Archbishop of Colombo, Sri Lanka. Why was he chosen to do the foreword? Did Cardinal Sarah choose him, or who chose him?
1: Yeah, he did, and he worked with Cardinal Sarah in the Vatican and in the Congregation of Divine Worship, and so they knew each other well. I have never met Cardinal Ranjith yet, but I was very, very happy to kind of have his contribution to this book, and he's
0: what did
1: a
0: you
1: very
0: think, What did you think
1: scholar.
0: Overall of his thoughts about the book?
1: I mean, I was just glad he appreciated
0: right.
1: it, you know, and he kind
0: right,
1: of
0: it seemed like he did. Right.
1: He goes kind of through the structure of the book and presents right. it kind of encapsulated.
0: Well, he starts off with the idea that since the Eucharistic liturgy is essentially an Actio Dei, which draws us into Christ through the Holy Spirit, its basic structure is not something within our power to change, nor can it be held hostage by the latest trends, and that's Pope Benedict the 16th. Mm-hmm. In his statement, but why is it a sense that people don't think that, or certain people in the church don't think that? It seems like it's something they can kind of play.

0: around with, or that it's always evolving.
1: Yeah, I mean, part of the nature of the liturgy is that it is the work of Christ. You know, we say the origin of the Greek word of liturgy is the work of the people. Mm-hmm. But as Cardinal Serra speaks to in the first part of that book of what Christian liturgy is, mm-hmm. is it's not just the work of, say, the people of God and the church. It's the work of the Trinity, mm-hmm. the Opus Trinitatis. It's the work of the Son offering himself to the Father. And so when we are worshiping God in the Mass, that's only possible because Christ is worshiping the Father, and through his incarnation and through the institution of the sacraments, he invites right. us to participate in his work.
0: Right.
1: Right? That, you know, as the priest says, you know, pray, my brother, and your sacrifice, my sacrifice and yours may be offered to the Lord.
0: Right, so, absolutely.
1: Exactly. So it's uniting our sacrifice
0: well,
1: with
0: Well, that's
1: Christ.
0: Where you talk a lot, and he talks a lot about the difference between understanding what do we mean by active participation?
1: Yeah.
0: Right. Activity versus active participation. There is a difference, right? And you
1: there
0: talk
1: is.
0: About it in the book.
1: And, you know, in kind of also preferring in some ways the term actual participation,
0: right, right,
1: which.
0: Right.
1: You know, active, especially in English, can have the connotation that we need to be moving.
0: It
1: needs
0: to be
1: physical.
0: Right.
1: Right? It
0: okay.
1: needs to be busy.
0: Right.
1: And it's, you know, kind of generally more on the surface level because you don't generally think of, say, listening as something active, right?
0: Or contemplation being active.
1: Right, right, exactly. But understood properly, mm-hmm. yes, that's what participation can mean in the liturgy. It can mean all of the above.
0: Mm-hmm.
1: In Latin, it's actuo, so participatio. So it's actual participation of the whole person.
0: Mm-hmm.
1: And so it is...
0: And what do we mean by the whole person?
1: So body and soul, mind mm-hmm. and spirit, right?
0: Right. Okay.
1: It's not just that about, you know, standing, sitting,
0: physical
1: kneeling,
0: reactions and,
1: you know,
0: standards,
1: singing. All of those
0: replies.
1: Things are good and important, right.
0: right?
1: They're not unimportant, but they're not the whole story, right.
0: right?
1: And so we are participating just as much when we're hearing the scriptures proclaimed, when we're, say, listening to the homily, also when the choir sings some of, say, the chants of the church, say, if they're singing the introit, and that's not a That particular chant is not usually a congregational song.
0: Mm-hmm.
1: And so it's not that the congregation's not participating, though. Just as they're participating by listening to the readings, they can mm-hmm. participate by listening to the choir mm-hmm. or cantor sing at certain points. And then at other parts of the Mass, they are also, the whole congregation is invited to sing as well, like mm-hmm. the Sanctus,
0: you right, know, right.
1: Agnus Dei.
0: He writes in the beginning here, the constant praise of God in heaven is the key to understanding salvation history. It's part of God's action to render sacred all the creation, freed from sin and transformed from its fallen state, with the emergence of the new people of God and the new Jerusalem. He goes on to say in this that our task is to recognize the immensity of what is already happening in the presence of God, be respectful of what we have received faithfully, adhere to this Actio Dei of heavenly and sanctifying praise, and make our lives compatible with these mysteries.
1: Yeah.
0: Now let's adjust the Mass to make me feel better about what's going on, right?
1: Exactly. It's not about us. It's about Christ and his sacrifice. And even as Cardinal Serra talks about enculturation in this book and in other places, he said it's not about some bringing our culture to have some cultural representation in the liturgy, because mm-hmm. that would make it about us, right? Enculturation in the Christian sense means imbuing the culture
0: right,
1: with
0: you have
1: Christ.
0: A whole discussion about that proper enculturation. What do we mean by that? And certainly,
1: right.
0: it's very interesting because of Cardinal Serra's own situation
1: exactly,
0: with the French missionaries and how was that handled.
1: Right.
0: And he makes that point of the separation between what they did in their village celebrations and what was allowed at the Mass.
1: Right, exactly.
0: Right?
1: Yeah, and there was kind of a clear demarcation of what is sacred and what is, you
0: right.
1: know, secular outside of the church.
0: Right,
1: yeah.
0: right. Now, he talks about the central theme of the book. The book consists of 14 chapters that deal with a series of pertinent questions on liturgy as a whole, its sublimity and importance for the life of the church, and the threats and challenges it faces with the passage of time. What are these threats, do you think?
1: I mean, one of the things with sacred music is the kind of constant threat of the need, rather, of education and formation. And if we don't communicate our tradition, whether that's sacred music, but any form of, you know, if we don't impart what's important to us about the faith,

0: then the next generation will be deprived of that, right? Mm-hmm. You know, and that's like what John Paul II was just so beautifully teaching about the church's, you know, sexual ethics and sexual teaching theology of the body, and helped to communicate that to generations, right? And so that's just one example, but that's one of the things that kind of constantly needs to be reinforced, that especially in regards to sacred music has been neglected for generations. And
1: was that an oversight or an undersight?
0: Well, I think there's many, many different reasons. I mean, one of them is even just cultural and economic. Mm. You know, in the United States, I mean, there's kind of many books on this of, like, you know, why Catholics can't sing is one.
1: Right. I remember that book, right?
0: But you know, and just that of Irish Catholicism being you know, the backbone in many parts of American Catholicism, and that. You know, generally, the Irish Catholicism was poorer and didn't have, the schools in the way that the establishment Anglican churches did and Episcopal churches in the U.S. So usually, say, in developing institutions that have permanence and established traditions, like, say, choral foundations in the Anglican tradition in England, you know, it takes some degree of establishment and permanence in order to develop a full tradition, right?
1: Is it possible in some of those, you know, the Anglican tradition, let's say, that, you know, form over function in some of these things where they sing beautiful hymns, but I'm not sure how many people who are singing them actually believe them?
0: Yeah, no, that's a great observation of the reality today, and a lot of the Anglican Church, Episcopal Church, is, you know, they do have a great focus on aesthetic education you know, a lot of education, a lot of these things, but it's not really kind of, the beliefs are a little bit more, say, fluid all the time with what's
1: acceptable
0: and what's not.
1: There's a proper way of doing things. It doesn't mean that what's driving behind it. Now he says, along with the subject of sacred music in general, this book considers the transformative value of Gregorian chant and congregational singing, the value of silence and contemplation, we mentioned, especially in relation to the correct understanding of actual participation in contrast to active participation, which we talked a little bit about, and the value of the Latin language, and the Second Vatican Council's insistence on Latin as the proper liturgical language, and he even says, which has been largely ignored, and dealing instead with issues of enculturation, in the importance of the role of priests and bishops for liturgical renewal, the importance of beauty. We hear that a lot. I know Father Dubé wrote a beautiful book about beauty. Why are these things so important? Why do we feel that they've been left on the side?
0: Well, the if Catholicism is the fullness of truth, but also of goodness and beauty, if it reflects all the attributes of God, you know, it kind of needs to be constantly communicated in it's all its essence. And so, you know, sometimes one aspect can be more emphasized than another, you know, and I talk with some friends and fellow, you know, Catholic artists and things and say, you know, talk about, you know, there has been a great kind of Catholic intellectual revival and great resources in the past decades of, say, Catholic apologetics and, you know, there's wonderful things happening in certain spheres, but there's still a great need to kind of recover beauty in the Catholic, you know, imagination and what that looks like. What does culture look like, and how do we understand that from a Catholic perspective? And what does it look like to imbue the culture? Like, if the culture of our parishes is poor, how can we expect the culture outside of our parishes to be rich, right?
1: But then you look at St. Pat's or places like that. Now, those people who built that were poor, many of them. I mean, there might have been a couple of very wealthy donors, but the vast majority of the people were going there, and those people who built those beautiful churches were poor people.
0: Right, and I just mean culturally impoverished.
1: I see what you mean.
0: In regards to money, but
1: people were stuck on TikTok or something.
0: Yeah, if our parishes and the liturgies are banal, right, and it's just kind of like, you know, we might as well have mass in a warehouse, right?
1: There's not this sense of you're entering another world in a sense of sacred place.
0: That this is
1: that
0: not
1: where life is different than it is on the outside.
0: And that's not going to capture the hearts and minds of the faithful coming to worship God, right? It's all these things need to lend themselves to express our faith, to express our praise. And that's what I mean when our parishes are, you know, real families and real, you know, united in that the masses are beautiful, the families are strong, right? Then the culture surrounding the parishes can be really strong. So I think that's how we begin to help shape culture.
1: Now, one of the things I think this is Cardinal Sarah who said, it's not, the Mass is not merely an endeavor by the people of God, rather it is the work of the Most Holy Trinity enacted for the people of God, the Church.
0: Yes.
1: Right. Because sometimes I think with the people of God, we can end up with the people of God versus, the Church being, something that's more focused on God, and the people of God kind of sounds like a democratic way of thinking.
0: Right.
1: The sense of the faithful, if we all decide something's true now, then it's okay.
0: Right. Yeah.
1: Versus the mystical body, so to speak.
0: Exactly. And it's if we make it about the people of God primarily, then it's also just making it about us.
1: Right.
0: And it's removing this Christological focus. And it's not, again, that we are unimportant and that our role is unimportant, but it only has its value and importance because it's united with Christ's sacrifice.
1: Right. And it's not supposed to be, I didn't get anything out of it. The question is, what do you put into it?
0: What do you offer Christ?
1: He says, there is a real danger in reducing the liturgy to a mere feel-good experience as if the Church were offering a spiritual palliative on Sunday mornings.
0: Yeah.
1: Right.
0: Yeah. And it's like, it kind of like all the, you know, self-help articles of, you know, life hacks of what are your top three things you get out of this, you know, top three takeaways. And, you know, that's not how we're supposed to approach Mass, because it's the same idea. Like, that's not how you approach a relationship with a person, you know.
1: Right.
0: What are your top three takeaways with your wife this morning, you know?
1: That's right. Give me the top five things I learned by tomorrow, and exactly, just show me the boxes I need to check, right?
0: Exactly, and it's a relationship. It's more human, more natural, and that's God's calling us all to relationship with Him.
1: Well, it's interesting too, because he basically talks about the materialistic and secularist orientation of life, especially in what he calls the formerly Christian North. He talks about secular society has seeped into the Church herself. When the transcendent divine nature of the liturgy is no longer understood or appreciated, it becomes easy to settle for mediocrity. And the Cardinal laments resistance and even opposition to efforts to promote liturgical beauty, even describing it as a sad situation and talking about the Western Hemisphere and the death of God.
0: Yeah.
1: I thought this was an interesting, Church has to make tangible expression of love, mercy, and a call to return to its great mission. But then, the Lord says, the harvest is plentiful, but the laborers are few. I never thought of it in relation to, like, where we are now.
0: Yeah.
1: That there's lots of people out there, I think, who are searching.
0: Who are searching,
1: and in some cases, we're not willing to stand up for the truth and realizing the truth will attract. Because it seems to be, we're seeing a lot of the, you know, if you want to attract younger people today, you have to offer for them something different. Different isn't guitars and pizza. They get that at home.
0: Yeah.
1: But sacred music.
0: When that's fine, just do
1: liturgy,
0: that after Mass.
1: Right.
0: You know?
1: We're Catholics. We don't live in a commune. We live in a society, and we're supposed to improve the society. And that's why we're supposed to get something out of Mass and go into the world, not rush up on the altar.
0: Right.
1: And say, what's my job? Because I know one of the ones in here, there was a mention about the idea of somebody being annoyed because, you know, somebody was, like, taking their job. A layperson was normally doing this, and you see that, and you say, but that's not your job.
0: Right, that's
1: you're filling in, and you shouldn't feel like you as a Catholic are being diminished because there happens to be a priest or somebody or a deacon who has to do this. In the very beginning, you talk about, you ask him the question, you said, Your Eminence, when did your appreciation, passion for sacred music first emerge? What did he say?
0: He grew up in the musical culture in his village in Africa, in Urus. And also the faith was imbued both with his parents, with
1: his
0: the
1: father
0: French
1: especially, right, he mentions, right, his father. He got a lot of it from his father. At least that's what I gleaned.

0: And seeing the priest in prayer, I mean, that's also that leading by example, and it's who we are when the eyes are not on us, mm-hmm. right? And, you know, sometimes right. we, you know, are seen when we don't think the eyes are on us, but like the priest in prayer on his own time, right, in the church. And that's what really inspired Cardinal Serra, is the faith he saw in the missionaries.
1: Right.
0: Who were giving their lives.
1: French missionaries.
0: French missionaries right. in Guinea. Giving their lives to communicate this faith, and okay, this is important, right? So,
1: well, you asked him, what were the principles or criteria that the church gives for music to be considered appropriate for liturgical celebrations? That's where you get into, well, you know, shouldn't it be, it used to be, it seemed to me that you had to be, at least have scripture or something attached to the music, and then suddenly songs were just coming in that seemed to have no attachment or maybe a peripheral attachment.
0: Yeah, so there is kind of a distinction. There's church teaching on sacred music, and then there's church disciplines. And so the teaching of speaking specifically about sacred music, mm-hmm. A big part of that is the writings of St. Pius X on his document
1: right,
0: on sacred
1: music. Right, you talk about
0: him.
1: And
0: right, he gives the principles right. of, you know,
1: those are early 1900s, 1903, somewhere around
0: 1903, that's right.
1: Right. Okay.
0: Giving the three main principles right. of sacredness, you know, beauty and integrity of art and universality as the criteria for what constitutes sacred music. And then through that, that's kind of how we can decipher mm-hmm. of what music is appropriate, right. even in various styles.
1: We talk about the allure of popular music, and you said, for instance, in my home state of New Jersey, where music is widely appreciated, the music sung and performed in churches often mirrors Broadway or Disney tunes, albeit with religious lyrics.
0: Yeah. I mean, I think that's the common experience of,
1: right.
0: you know, a lot of suburban parishes mm-hmm. in the U.S., not just New Jersey, but New Jersey especially, I am so grateful that there is kind of a wide appreciation for music. I mean, a lot of the schools in New Jersey, a lot of, you know, people on Broadway mm-hmm. grew up in Jersey, right?
1: Yeah, sure,
0: and were on
1: sure,
0: shows,
1: of course,
0: and
1: right,
0: so
1: right.
0: there is a lot of love for music.
1: Well, again, it's great music.
0: Yeah.
1: You know, it's great music.
0: Yeah.
1: But the question is it appropriate in a sacred
0: yeah.
1: situation, right?
0: Well, and I've fortunately, you know, experienced a lot of openness to, you know, in living in New Jersey to the music that I offer and bring and try to form in people. And, you know, it's, there's a lot of love for music, and it's not just, say, hating on the music I don't like, you but, know, or think is not appropriate for
1: me. No, it's a discussion here about, is there a difference between pop music, which targets mass society, and folk music, which is a traditional expression of a cohesive community? What's the distinction there?
0: I think it could be said that pop music is more commercialized, you know, mm-hmm. and formulaic, usually consumer-focused for a specific product, and whereas folk music, as, you know, it generally just emerges more naturally, organically from, you know, learning an instrument and not kind of having this particular consumer focus.
1: Right.
0: Yeah.
1: And this place, I was thinking earlier discussion, it's not the faithful to have a right, that's what I was referring to sing that responsorial psalm
0: yeah.
1: that is then unjustly taken away from them when the choir sings it instead.
0: Yeah, and especially in the Novus Ordo Mass, there's lots of options
1: right.
0: for various parts of the Mass. And so sometimes when one option is chosen that's different than what some of the faithful are used mm. to, you know, they get upset.
1: Right.
0: And I think our attitude just needs to be one of humility. Like, the church right. allows different options, different forms, and, you know, it's okay that it's not going to be always what we're used to, mm. and we just need to be humble and open to that, rather than just saying, I don't like that, you know, I want to change back, you know.
1: Right, right, right. No, that's true.
0: It's not about you, you know.
1: What does he mean by the dictatorship of noise?
0: Oh, I love that phrase.
1: Right.
0: Because, yeah, Cardinal Serra wrote the book, The Power of Silence, mm-hmm. Against the Dictatorship of Noise, and it's such a profound meditation on the noise of the modern world and how it kind of removes an aspect of our humanity that is kind of a prerequisite for having a relationship with God,
1: mm-hmm.
0: right? If we are not kind of able to find silence in ourselves, then we won't be able to hear the voice of God, because mm-hmm. that is the, you know, the still small voice of calm, and that voice of silence is God's voice. And so the dictatorship of noise, I think, is the constant inundation of distraction, of

0: especially cell phones and social media and kind of this constant TikTok, all these things, distraction to fragment our focus. And even ultimately, if over a period of time, that kind of fragments who we are. We don't really even can have a sense of self and develop a sense of self if we don't have, you know,
1: well, you even have sometimes in the Mass where, you know, a lot of people like to, they go to receive communion and they go back and they kneel back and they pray and they're, and then you get somebody writing about, well, you're not supposed to do that. It's all part of the community. You're supposed to come back and sing, you know, along with it. And it's like,
0: yeah,
1: what are you talking about?
0: Well, there's lots
1: Why
0: of options.
1: Bother you?
0: Yeah, there's lots of there's lots of options that the church allows. And, you know, you don't, if it's in one of those options, you don't need to make everybody do the one that you like or you prefer and, you know, ruin it for the rest
1: right.
0: of us.
1: Well, a famous Monsignor from New York once said, scratch a liberal, you get a fascist. Well, thank you very much, Peter Carter. Thank you for dropping by the show and talking with us about this book that you co-authored with Cardinal Robert Sarah of the Song of the Lamb. And it's Sacred Music and the Heavenly Liturgy, again, available through the EWTN Religious Catalog. We barely scratched the surface. There's a lot in this book, so check it out. I'm Doug Keck. Check us out next time right here on Bookmark. We'll see you then.

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Then stay with EWTN for the opening session. Coverage continues Wednesday, August 5th for the state's dinner. Later, we take you to the convention mass. Then Thursday, August 6th, the mass in memory of all deceased Knights of Columbus. 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EWTN.

0: For though you have countless guides in Christ, you do not have many fathers. For I became your father in Christ Jesus through the gospel. 1 Corinthians chapter 4, verse 15.
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0: 3986. I should have it memorized at this point. I'll give you that again. 833-288-3986. If you are texting us today, please be sure to include your first name, where you're listening, how you're listening, and your brief question. Message and data rates may apply. You can also send us an email if you'd like to do that. ctc@ewtn.com. All right, Rich Jesse, our producer today. Matt Kubinski on the phones, handling screening your calls. Ace McKay is on social media. I'm Tom Price, along with Dr. David Anders.
1: Tom, how are you today?
0: Well, I thought I was doing okay, and then I thought, why can't I read that phone number? I've been reading that phone number for, what, 11 years? Almost 12 years.
1: Uh-oh.
0: So we're eventually going to get it right. We're going to lead off with an interesting objection here from Michael, who emailed us. He says, the Catholic Church is probably one of the biggest real estate owners in the world, and it's selling and buying properties all the time. So to say that they are just administrating the patrimony is not believable in today's information age. Why defend this, and why can't the church do more for the poor instead of being patronizing to world governments?
1: Yeah, thanks. I really appreciate the question. So it's a common misunderstanding to conceive of the church on the model of an American corporation, where you have a CEO at the top and stockholders and, you know, all of the physical plant owned by the corporation is part of one group, basically. And that's not how the Catholic Church is organized governmentally. The Catholic Church is a collection of financially autonomous organizations, and to a large extent, governmentally autonomous. There's an important caveat there, but like each diocese is its own entity, legally, theologically, corporately, etc. And within a diocese, depending on what country you're in, what the real estate laws look like, there can be different corporate models. Very often, the diocesan corporate model in the United States is corporation sole with the bishop owning the property. But in my own diocese, for example, they've incorporated each of the parishes. But all that is to say, you know, you have to talk about diocesan property, not the Catholic Church property. There are definitely dioceses in the old world that possess, you know, extraordinary tracts of land and real estate and so forth, although many of those, honestly, were lost in the Reformation. Many more were lost in the various radical revolutions of the 18th and 19th centuries. And so the church's imprint on real estate has been reduced to a fraction of its former holdings. And in most of the world, I think the church's physical assets are fairly unimpressive. Now, I mean, there are exceptions. I mean, Archdiocese of New York, I think, has probably got some serious land holdings. you know, in my own diocese, we've got, I'm going to get this wrong, I don't know, 60-something parishes, something like that, 70 parishes. Mm-hmm. You know, what do those parishes do? I mean, most of them just have a church and a, you know, piece of land and a church. Some of them, probably, you know, less than a third of them have schools on top of that.
0: Uh-huh.
1: And that's pretty much the extent of the use of the real estate. Well, I mean, Would you like the bishop to sell my parish, and then we should all go meet in a rented storefront and, you know, pay some some real estate investment trust, you know, a hefty sum to rent the property? I mean, that's not economic good sense, right?
0: No.
1: And so, I mean, in most instances, the disposal of the material goods of the church are for the good of the people of God. And the church puts a tremendous amount into care for the poor and social concern. In fact, the Catholic Church is the largest social service agency on the planet. By orders of magnitude.
0: Yeah.
1: Most Catholic schools that I know of, and I used to be involved in Catholic education professionally, are money-losing operations. And increasingly, they educate non-Catholics, generally the poor. I know, again, in my own diocese, my diocese shelled out unbelievable sums of money, more money than it had, in an attempt to save inner-city parishes that catered primarily to impoverished non-Catholic kids.
0: Yeah.
1: And

That gets harder and harder and harder to do. I mean, the economic models have changed, and it's very hard to pay for it. But so I just, you know, your criticism just doesn't land for me as someone who has worked in and for the Catholic Church in the United States. Now, I mean, people always point at the Vatican and go, look at all

0: not the richest place on the planet either.
1: No.
0: And, you know, the church has wealth tied up in things like art and artifacts that it curates for the sake of the people of God and for the common good. And again, the question, well, you know, okay, so what do you want them to do with this artwork, Renaissance artwork, say, in the Vatican Museum? Yeah. Well, they could sell it on the open market and give the money to the poor. Yeah, they could do that, and then the artwork would land in the private collection of some Saudi prince, and nobody would ever see it again. Right? I mean, like, so... I mean,
1: and the poor would always be with us.
0: And the poor would always be with us, exactly. So the church does have tremendous social outreach and care for the poor and the sick and the dispossessed and those that suffer from natural disasters and so forth. So I just don't think the criticism lands as a general criticism. To be sure, you can point to individual bishops or dioceses and periods of the church history when there, you know, when there was probably obscene acquisition of wealth by individuals, popes and bishops and so forth. But as a caricature of the Catholic Church globally, I just don't think that's accurate.
1: Michael, thank you so much for your email. In a moment, we'll be talking with Fadi, calling in from Cincinnati. And we've got some lines open for you at 833-288-EWTN if you have a question for Dr. David Anders. 833-288-3986. You can call or text that number. It's a call to communion with Dr. David Anders on EWTN. Stay with us.

the year 150 AD. The Catholic Church confronts Gnosticism, a collection of religious sects that prize the spiritual world and condemn the utter evil of the material world. Its confusing and deceptive melding of Christian truths with Greek philosophy and other beliefs deceives a large number of Christians. In fact, the Gnostic Valentinus is so respected among Christians that he is almost elected as the Bishop of Rome. He proclaims the ascent of the soul from the created world through secret spiritual knowledge called Gnosis. Sadly, only a select few are able to achieve this mysterious self-salvation. In response, church leaders do not remain silent. Ignatius, Bishop of Antioch, warns his flock against Docetism, a Gnostic heresy that denies the humanity of Christ and teaches that his body is simply an illusion. Ignatius reminds believers that in the sacrament of the Holy Eucharist, the faithful consume the true body and blood of Jesus Christ. In his book, Against Heresies, Irenaeus of Lyon instructs all Christians that true doctrine comes from Jesus Christ through his apostles and their appointed successors and the church he founded. Irenaeus also emphasizes that matter isn't evil, for God the Father creates man from the soil of the earth. He then sends Christ to redeem the earth.

0: Gracie, as Catholics, we're very often accused of being just religious wackos, imposing our religious moral codes on the rest of the world. They tell us, keep your religion off our uterus, or keep your rosaries off our ovaries. How do we reply to that?
1: Well, while many of the world's major religions oppose abortion, opposition to abortion doesn't have to be based on religion at all. My own opposition to abortion is based on science, the law, reason, morality, social justice, and the visible evidence.
0: Absolutely. And because the overwhelming majority of pro-choice people are secular, I've always recommended that we avoid religious arguments entirely. In the vast majority of cases, I've come to learn that making a religious argument is simply handing your opponent a club with which to beat you over the head. We have so many compelling non-religious arguments that powerfully explain why abortion is wrong. I say we stick to them.

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0: That'll take you right to it. And if you're ready now, let's go to the phones at 833-288-EWTN, beginning with Fadi in Cincinnati, listening on the Great Sacred Heart Radio, AM 740. Hello, Fadi. What's on your mind today?
1: Hi, how you doing?
0: Very well.
1: I have a quick question. I have some members in my family that they converted from Christianity to Islam. So what's the Catholic Church position on people who's converted to different religion?
2: Yeah.
1: I mean, the only thing I can think of is that they basically give up the Christianity, give up on Jesus and all his teaching.
2: Yeah.
1: I'm going to hang up so I can listen to you.
2: Yeah, thanks. I appreciate the question. So the Catholic Church's view on Catholics who would convert to Islam is very different from the standard Islamic view on Muslims who convert to Christianity. If I understand the Islamic position, Islamic jurisprudence generally advocates the death penalty for people who apostatize from Islam in thought, word, or deed, renounce, you know, essential parts of the Islamic patrimony. And from a Catholic point of view, that is basically legislating hypocrisy, right? Because if someone becomes sincerely convinced in their conscience that their religious system is untrue or unworkable or unhelpful, they might be wrong about that. I mean, they may have a false conception, but to ask them to act against conscience is essentially to ask them to submit to a moral regime in which power is the only motive, right? I mean, if the disposition is do this or I will hurt you, you're not appealing to my intrinsic sense of truth or goodness. You're just threatening me with fear. And
0: coercion
2: now becomes the dominant motif in religious life rather than conscience, reason, love. And the Catholic conception of our inner life is, you know, we think that relationship with God and good relationships with our neighbors involves things like respect, dignity, conscience, love, a genuine desire to pursue the good of the other, their integral well-being, and so forth. And to live that way requires obedience to conscience. So, you know, we think people ought to inform their consciences. They ought to really know what they're doing. But at the end of the day, the Catholic Church holds that conscience compels. So Catholics obviously believe the Catholic faith is true, that it's right, that it's good. They would regard a conversion to Islam as a move in the wrong direction, right? I mean, that you're leaving something that is objectively superior for something that is, from the Catholic point of view, an inferior religious choice. But we would respect the freedom of the individual conscience to make that, as we would think, badly informed choice. Because to disobey conscience is neither right nor safe. In fact, I mean, it is a point of Catholic dogma that while we would hold, say, for example, the Pope to be the temporal head of the Church who exercises jurisdiction over the lives of all Catholics, that a Catholic who perceives the Pope commanding him to do something against conscience would have a moral obligation to disobey the Pope, right? So that's the Catholic point of view. They think the Catholic faith's true, think people ought to become Catholic, think people ought to stay Catholic, think people ought not to leave Catholicism, think if they do, they've made a bad choice, it's going to go badly for them. But essentially, respect the right of their conscience to follow their conscience where it will lead them.
0: Well, there you go, Fadi. Thanks so much for your call from Cincinnati. That opens up a line for you at 833-288-EWTN. 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Just got a text from Kelly, who listens to our podcast. Kelly says, "I am a member of the Diocese of Grand Rapids, Michigan. Learned so much from listening to your show. Thank you. My question is this. What is the difference between SSPX and the traditional Latin Mass?"
2: Right. Okay. So it's a little bit of a category mistake here because the traditional Latin Mass is the liturgical form.
0: Yeah.
2: It's the way the Mass was celebrated before the reforms of the Second Vatican Council. You could celebrate the traditional Latin Mass within the Catholic Church, which is allowed. I mean, there are provisions for the lawful celebration of the traditional Latin Mass in the Catholic Church. You could celebrate the traditional Latin Mass in an organization that is that doesn't possess canonical status within Catholicism, like the Society of St. Pius X. You could celebrate the traditional Latin Mass in a completely schismatic, radical group.

0: group that, say, doesn't even acknowledge the reality of the Pope, the set of Incantus churches, for example, so-called churches that think that they alone are the bearers of apostolic succession and the papacy is defunct. They also celebrate the traditional Latin Mass. So the Mass is the form, right? Now, the Society of St. Pius X is a specific priestly society that is committed, among other things, to the celebration of the traditional Latin Mass. There are other groups that are also committed to the celebration of the traditional Latin Mass, including groups that have authorization from the Holy See to do so, right?
1: Yeah.
0: So Society of St. Pius X was a group formed after the Second Vatican Council by the French Archbishop Lefebvre that wanted to emphasize retaining aspects of the traditional Latin patrimony, including but not limited to the traditional Latin Mass. And then in the late 80s, I think it was about 87, wasn't it? Yeah. Pope John Paul II said, whatever you do, don't ordain bishops for your society without my permission. And they said, pfft, and then they went and ordained bishops without his permission. And so they were excommunicated for their pains, the bishops and priests that were associated with that. The Holy See subsequently lifted those excommunications in a goodwill gesture to try to reconcile the group. They resisted that and did not come back on board. They still operate outside of canonical structures without the Pope's permission, but not explicitly under the condemnation of excommunication, although they're threatening to do it again.
1: Yeah, right? They are.
0: They're threatening to do it again, and Pope Leo has made it pretty clear, if you do this, this is going to result in excommunication and a formal act of schism, but, you know, please don't. But if you're going to do what you're going to do, and then we're going to do what we must.
1: Kelly, thanks so much for checking in from Grand Rapids, Michigan. It is Call to Communion. Still time for your phone call, 833-288-EWTN. 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Here is Tom now in Cincinnati, also listening to the Great Sacred Heart Radio. Hey, Tom, what's on your mind today?
2: Hi, fellas. It's a two-part question.
1: Okay.
2: The first part is, I've been a lifelong Catholic. I'm 72 years old. And I still am a little foggy about the difference between venial and mortal. I've always thought mortal was breaking one of the first 10 commandments, but I don't know if I'm right. And then the second part is sanctification. I just started learning about sanctification and how we can fill ourselves up with sanctifying grace, but I'd like to know all the different resources we have available.
0: Yeah, thanks. Really appreciate the question. So a sin is mortal when the object chosen is gravely inappropriate, gravely wrong, some sort of grave offense to divine or human dignity, when it is freely chosen and the person choosing it knows and understands that it's gravely wrong. If those three conditions are met, then you've got a mortal sin. If one of those conditions is not met, then you probably have a venial sin bordering on no sin. I mean, depending on the level of compulsion and ignorance, a person can be invincibly ignorant and absolved of their moral responsibility. Mm-hmm. Doesn't mean the act they perform is not gravely wrong and therefore harmful, right? It just means they're not morally responsible for it. I'll give you an example of something that could be gravely wrong, where a person could act in good faith and invincibly ignorant and therefore be blameless. So in 19th century confessional manuals that priests would consult on how to give penances, believe it or not, I imagine this was particularly true among Irish clergy, but I'm just kind of shooting from the hip on that one. There was counsel to urge depressed penitents to consume alcohol to treat their depression. That was really dumb advice.
1: It was.
0: It was really, really bad advice. And we know a lot more about addiction and the ravages of alcohol and their effects on depression. And it was really asking to throw, gasoline on a fire. But I, for cultural reasons and others, I think that there were often probably could be priests that would give that advice in good faith, thinking they were advising something that would be helpful to the penitent, when in fact it was terribly wrong. Now, if a priest did that today with their eyes wide open, they'd be doing something gravely wrong.
1: Yeah.
0: Right?
1: Yeah.
0: But not so in the 19th century, not because the act is any less harmful or was any less harmful, but rather

0: the invincible ignorance of the one giving the counsel. Now, in terms of the sanctification is just a fancy word that means the process of growing in holiness. The whole Christian life is meant to be characterized by the process of sanctification. And the church is pretty specific in its theology about the way that goes. The first stage of sanctification is purifying ourselves of everything that contaminates flesh or spirit out of reverence for God. That's a quote from 2 Corinthians chapter 7. And that's the ascetical phase or the purgative phase of the spiritual life. And for many of us, that sucker might last most of our life. I mean, there's a famous church father from the 4th century named Evagrius Ponticus who said he was stuck in the purgative phase for most of his life. He thinks he got out of it about 2 weeks before he died.
1: Wow. You
0: know? The second stage of sanctification, these aren't necessarily hard and fast temporal categories. I mean, they could kind of bleed into another, you know, is what's called the illuminative phase. And this is when your moral imagination and your thought life is supernaturally transformed so that you come to see the world through Jesus's eyes. So, St. Paul says, have the same mind in you that was in Christ Jesus. And so it's one thing to say, know that it's objectively good to care for the poor. It's another thing to have a heart for the poor.
1: Sure.
0: Right? And you can sort of strive in that direction by just grinning and gritting and putting one foot in front of the other and going out and, say, doing social ministry without really feeling particularly enthusiastic about it. And then with the grace of God, maybe one day you wake up and you find yourself deeply moved by compassion and your desire really is to help people other than yourself, right? So it takes more than just willpower to get there. And then the third phase of spiritual growth is what we call the unitive phase, when your will, your heart really wills what God wills. You don't have a will of your own other than what God wills. The prayer of the Blessed Virgin, be it done to me according to thy word, that becomes your prayer, right? You've kind of, all your expectations other than I just want to be in union with God have gone. And that's really where the saints are. And they move beyond mortal sin and beyond most venial sins, really, at that stage. In terms of the tools available to us, well, obviously, the objective teaching of the church, the Mass and the sacraments and daily prayer are critical. But also, I've already alluded to this, the patrimony of the church's teaching on prayer and its mystical tradition and its great writers like John of the Cross or Teresa of Avila, spiritual direction. All of these are tools to help us grow in sanctification.
1: Tom, is that helpful for you?
2: That's very helpful. Real quick, though, I want to do this quick because I know you got other callers. Can you review one more time for the 3 points of mortal sin?
0: Yeah, sure. So for a sin to be mortal, the object chosen has to be gravely wrong.
1: Yeah.
0: Gravely wrong. Let me flesh that out a little bit. I used to work in offices. Don't work in offices now. I work behind a microphone, but I used to work in offices. And, you know, most offices have a supply cabinet or a supply closet. It's stocked with ballpoint pens and so forth. And one day I woke up and realized that maybe too many of those ballpoint pens were disappearing into my back pocket and going home, you know.
1: Ooh.
0: And I thought, maybe I should temper my use of ballpoint pens from the office. And walking away with a ballpoint pen is not going to gravely injure anybody's either their bottom line or their dignity or their livelihood, right? That would be a venial fault to walk away with a ballpoint pen. Let me see how I can defraud my employer of half his payroll. Well, that'd be gravely wrong.
1: Yeah.
0: Okay, so can you give an exact definition of where it bleeds from venial into mortal? Probably not, and you don't need to, right? But you know that there's a distinction, and common sense tells us there's a distinction between walking off with a ballpoint pen and walking off with half the payroll.
1: Sure.
0: You have to know it's wrong, right? And like the example I gave of the giving you know, bad advice to alcoholics, you might do that in ignorance. But if you know it's wrong, that increases your culpability. And you have to do it without compulsion, right? In other words, you're doing this act freely, and you don't have some sort of psychological disability or something that's controlling you where you don't really have, you know, freedom over your actions.
1: Tom, thanks so much for your call from Cincinnati. Glad you're listening on the Great Sacred Heart Radio, AM 740, right there in the Queen City. We're going to take a quick break here. When we come back, we're going to get to a question from Richard regarding the Assumption of Mary. Also, a text from James in Tulsa, and another text from David in

Idaho. But the lines are open for you right now if you'd like to call or text 833-288-EWTN. That's 833-288-3986. I have not given the international number yet, and that is 1 and then 205-271-2985 if you're listening to us outside of North America. Again, we'll get to the phones in just a moment. 833-288-EWTN. It is Called Communion with Dr. David Anders. Do stay with us.

We've talked a lot about arguments in this series, but until now, we've never actually talked about arguments. I know, that seems contradictory, but it's not once you break it down. We've talked about different arguments, but we've never actually talked about an argument in itself. So why is this important now? Because just as a perfectly sound statement can seem contradictory, a perfectly self-refuting argument can seem sound. We need to be wary of these arguments. The debate over God's existence is probably one of the most long-standing in human history, so you can imagine the countless arguments surrounding its case. But let's not get caught up in history. The argument we want to examine today is pushed by the new atheist. The what? Atheists are people who deny God's existence. The new ones are just a fancy title they get for not being old. Kind of like a new pair of the same old shoes you get regularly. More than proposing arguments for God's existence, they oppose arguments for God's existence. In fact, this constitutes one of their arguments. First premise, if there are no good arguments for a claim, then if we are rational, we should deny it. Second premise, there are no good arguments for God's existence. Thus, the new atheists say, if we are rational, we should deny that God exists. Or, inversely, if you believe in God's existence, you are irrational, so the new atheists say. Let's break it down. For an argument to be sound, the premises must be true and the conclusion must necessarily follow. Well, to start, there are good arguments for God's existence, so false premise and therefore conclusion. But worse than an unsound argument is a self-refuting one. Atheists claim that God does not exist because there are no good arguments to prove it. They, on the other hand, have offered no good arguments to prove that God does not exist. So, to use their line of reasoning, we'd have to conclude, there are no good arguments to support the claim that God does not exist. Therefore, God exists.

O blessed Joseph, faithful guardian of my Redeemer, Jesus Christ, protector of thy chaste spouse, the Virgin Mother of God, I choose thee this day to be my special patron and advocate, and I firmly resolve to honor thee all the days of my life. Therefore, I humbly beseech thee to receive me as thy client, to instruct me in every doubt, to comfort me in every affliction, to obtain for me and for all the knowledge and love of the heart of Jesus, and finally to defend and protect me at the hour of my death.

0: 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Hey there, Clinton. What's on your mind today?
1: Well, I was listening to the definitions of the mortal sins, and I like that idea. And then when Father was speaking about ballpoint pens and

0: it not being a mortal sin. It got my gears thinking, my gears spinning. You know, some people have a different feeling in their heart or a different idea of what a mortal sin could be. And each person could be stumbled personally. In my opinion, their walk with the Lord is personal, so they could be stumbled over something as small as a ballpoint pen. And it's what's laid on their heart, I believe, what becomes, you know, that's how we can kind of decipher between the two, where you get in that mixed line between, you know, the mortal sin, the venial sins, or whatnot. I don't think I'm too far off on that. I'm curious as to what he thinks about that.
1: Yeah.
0: Each one of us has a certain a goal, and it gets moved a little bit each time as we walk with the Lord, as we walk with Christ, as we become more filled with the Spirit.
1: Sure, sure. I really appreciate the question. I understand what you're getting at. So there's something to what you say, but I want to introduce a couple caveats. So the Catholic Church is moral theology. Its view of what makes acts to be moral or immoral is very realist and objective, meaning that it's grounded in the real nature of things, not in how I feel about them, but in the nature of the things themselves. So there is something that it is for a human being to flourish, and there's something that it is for a human being to go badly. And that's going to be true whatever I think or feel about it. I mean, I'll give you an example. There are, as you know, you probably know this, there are people who have a kind of pathological desire to amputate limbs off of their body. It happens. And they go, they have to leave the country, they go to some other country, and they ask for some surgeon to chop their legs off. And it's bizarre why that goes on. I mean, and they may feel subjectively better about themselves after they've performed the procedure. I don't think their subjective satisfaction with self-mutilation would be a sufficient criterion for determining the objective good, right? I mean,
2: right.
1: I think you can look at that and say a human being is more likely to flourish with all of their limbs than otherwise. There is a problem here. It's not the existence of your legs. It's psychological, right? Your flourishing may entail pursuing cures for something that you don't want cured, right? Because you're not a good judge of what is in your own best interest. So I want to put a limit on, like, how much my subjective sense is the authoritative guide. When it comes to, you know, the ballpoint pen example, there is a psychological condition, you've probably heard of it, obsessive-compulsive disorder, that can manifest in the moral domain by something that the Catholic Church calls scrupulosity. And that is when I start being afraid that there is a mortal sin under every bush. And does that affect my relationship with God? You betcha.
2: Sure.
1: But negatively, right? Because it leaves me in a position of being sort of craven and fearful and unable to engage in productive ways in reality. And so I would never want to tell someone who suffered from scrupulosity, if you think it's a mortal sin, then it's a mortal sin for you, right? Because to give that advice would be to encourage them in what is essentially a psychological disability that is going to majorly impact their flourishing in a negative way. It might be true that their judgments about morality are so screwed up, so neurotic, that they have no moral responsibility at all. I mean, they're just not free. And if you've ever dealt with somebody that has severe obsessive compulsive disorder or some kind of compulsive habit, you know that freedom just goes out the window, right? And so the moral question almost has to be put aside for a moment to get the person well enough to be morally responsible, right? And so I don't think you're wrong that we should listen to that subjective sense of unease. It's not an infallible authority. And if we're genuinely wise, then we're teachable, open to correction, and we listen to people who have better moral judgment than we do about our moral judgments and are willing to correct them in the face of contrary evidence and counsel.
2: Fantastic call, Clinton. Thanks for checking in from Anchorage. It is Call to Communion here on EWTN. 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We did get a call from Richard in Michigan. He couldn't hold on, but he asked, is it possible that Mary was assumed while living in Ephesus?
1: Yeah. Don't know. But yeah.
2: We just don't know.
1: Don't know.
2: Okay.
1: Yeah.
2: This

0: Text also came in from James in Tulsa. Dr. Anders, does the church teach that the Jews bear eternal responsibility for the death of Christ?
1: It teaches the exact opposite of that, right? That we all are responsible for our sins and, and the rationale for Christ's incarnation and atonement. It is absolutely not the Jews specifically.
0: Okay. Good to know there, and thank you for that question. David in Idaho says, a Protestant preacher stated something last Sunday that did not sit right with me. He stated that the Catholic Church tried to conquer and replace Israel. Please help me make sense of this Protestant preacher remark.
1: Sounds to me like this fellow is a Christian Zionist, and Christian Zionism is a theological position that maintains that the modern nation state of Israel, founded in 1948, is the inheritor, the target of Old Testament prophecies regarding the future of Israel and Judah. And as you know from reading the Hebrew prophets, say like the end of Isaiah, for example, there are some glorious pictures in there about the king of Judah collecting tribute from pagan nations and gold and frankincense and myrrh being brought on camels laden with this stuff through the gates of Jerusalem and the law of the Lord going forth from Zion and all the nations recognizing the God of Judah and so forth. And it's very militaristic and it's very temporal and it's very material. And clearly in Jesus' own day, some of his contemporaries, when they heard his message that the kingdom of God had come, thought, well, that means this stuff's going to happen. Where are the camels? Where's the gold? We're waiting for it. You know, the Messianic king is going to beat back the Romans and stick it, you know, to the Babylonians probably, and we'll get what's coming to us, and we'll, you know, re-extend the borders of the Solomonic Empire, and Israel will be a great world power again. That idea was current in Jesus's day, and it is the position that Christian Zionists hold. They think that those Old Testament prophecies will be literally fulfilled in a future eschaton in which the physical nation of Israel will play a significant role. And that attitude is one of the reasons that many dispensational Protestants take a particular political stance in American policy towards the state of Israel that I think could be charitably described as uncritical, right? They sort of give Israel a pass because they think that there is the state of Israel somehow God's anointed, etc. Never mind the fact that it's not a Davidic monarchy. Never mind the fact that most Israelis are religiously secular and, quite honestly, hostile to Christianity. Many of them, not all of them, many of them hostile to Christianity. And the Catholic Church's position is that modern state of Israel is likely any other state. It's like France or the United States or Russia or China, and it's answerable to the same kinds of standards of social justice and international law that any civilization is answerable to, and we should judge it on those terms, and it doesn't get a pass, doesn't get special privilege or special condemnation. They're just people like everybody else. And Christ himself told us that the kingdom of God was fulfilled in his ministry and explicitly that it was not of this world, right? And so it's not the Catholic Church as some institution separate from Christ that interprets the Old Testament in a typological and symbolic way. That is, in fact, central to the New Testament exegesis of the Old Testament.
0: David in Idaho, thank you so much for your text. It is called a communion here on EWTN. Let's go to Jack in Nebraska, listening to us on Sirius XM, channel 130. Hey there, Jack, what's on your mind today?
2: Yeah, I'm here to, I wanted to pick you back off that guy who called in about his family who decided to go into Islam. And your answer brought up a couple of questions in my head. One is, can a person obey their conscience and still be sinning against God? And two, would leaving the Catholic faith for that religion be considered grave matter?
1: Yeah, thanks. I really appreciate the question. So the Catholic Church regards apostasy from Catholicism as a gravely wrong act, to be sure. It's a gravely wrong act. I don't necessarily have to specify about one religion versus another, right? I mean, it would be gravely wrong to abandon Catholicism for atheism, for Protestantism, for Islam,

0: for Hinduism, for Aztec sun worship. I mean, it would this would not be a good thing to leave the Catholic faith. And I suppose the gravity of the fault would depend to a certain extent on what you were replacing it with, right? So the view of the Catholic Church on the interrelationship of different religious bodies is that they are, you know, so many concentric circles out from the deposit of faith and central truths of the Catholic religion. So I'll give you an example when it comes to Islam. Within Catholicism, there is an idea that God is our Father, that our relationship to him is a filial one characterized by love and trust, and that the development, the sanctification of the person is precisely the actualization, the development of his love and his reason, right? His conscience and his ability to love God and love others. The Islam has a different conception of the relationship of God to humanity, where God is more like the owner of pets than the father of children. And they don't use the language of God our Father, and they find that offensive. And their model, as far as I understand it, their model of morality is not, it doesn't have the same sort of realist, rationalist elements that fall under the Catholic conception, which is that we seek the rational good of the human being, the genuine flourishing, the integral well-being of all peoples. It's much more law-based, based on divine revelation, and can be counterintuitive. Like, God in Islamic law could demand something that, say, would run flat contrary to the rest of the planet's common sense about what human rights would entail, which is one of the reasons why Islamic countries tend to not be big fans of things like the UN Declaration on Human Rights. That doesn't really fit with their tradition. Catholic Church thinks that many of those human rights are things that you don't need religion to know about, right? That religion may prompt us to think about them, but you can derive these things from a rational consideration of the human person. So to the extent that a person's conversion to Islam meant that they started denying the intrinsic dignity of peoples and acting accordingly, then it would be more or less grave. Now, you know, Islam, like all religious traditions, like Catholicism, is an ambiguous category. And you can ask 10 different Muslims, what does it mean to be a Muslim? And you'll have some commonality among the answers, but as you begin to probe a little bit deeper, you'll find that you can get 10 different conceptions.
1: Wow.
0: Some of those conceptions are going to be closer to the Catholic understanding of the good and the moral and the reasonable. Some are going to be farther away. And so I think there's always going to be a kind of sliding scale. It's possible to be a Catholic, to be a card-carrying Catholic, and have a fanatical, superstitious, and irrational view of what Catholicism entails. And St. John of the Cross, a doctor of the Catholic Church, wrote his famous work, The Dark Night of the Soul, to show how it was possible to sincerely follow Catholicism to hell, right? Wow. That you can hold the Catholic faith in such a way that it tends to your pride and egotism and lust, etc., all while thinking yourself righteous, right? And that sensibility is deeply imprinted in the teaching of Jesus as well. Just because you think you're righteous doesn't mean you're righteous. And so an individual Muslim might actually have a purer heart and a cleaner conscience and a greater commitment to justice than some particular Catholic. Mm-hmm. And so, you know, I'm trying to be nuanced here. Is it good to leave Catholicism? No, right? But I think how grave it is depends on precisely what you're moving into.
1: Okay. Jack, thanks so much for your call today from Nebraska. It is Call to Communion here on EWTN. Great program coming up tonight on EWTN Radio. Bible in a Year and Catechism in a Year. When this was introduced a couple of years ago by Father Mike Schmitz, it really took the world by storm, both on the radio and online, where Father Mike guides you through the entire Bible and the Catechism of the Catholic Church in 365 episodes. If you've ever wanted to understand what it means to be Catholic and allow those truths to shape your life, well, this program is for you. 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Let's go now to Brad in Knoxville, Tennessee. Brad's listening to us on Sirius XM, channel 130. Hey there, Brad, what's on your mind today?
2: I have a quick question for you. If the devil's evil, he can't read your mind, but he tries to influence you in the actions or words or what he knows of you. Mm-hmm. If I go to church and I confess my sins to a priest, is he ever allowed?

0: in the boundaries of the church, hear my sins, and try to use them against me? Or is he blocked from that access within the church?
1: Yeah, thanks. I really appreciate the question. So I think the best counsel I could give you here was the devil already knows what your sins are. He doesn't need to bug the confessional to figure out what you're doing wrong, right?
2: Yeah.
1: Because he's probably at the root of them anyway, right, your sins. And going to confession is on balance, a very good thing. I mean, there are occasions when going to confession could not be good. For example, if you go make a bad confession, you don't actually make an honest, you know, assessment of your faults and repent of your sins and so forth. But provided you have a good confessor and you make an honest confession, confession is going to be spiritually helpful for you. You don't need to worry about the devil using that against you. The devil can't use that against you.
2: Brad, thanks so much for your call. Glad you're listening in Knoxville. Got a call earlier in the week from Adam, and here it is. And this is regarding what we talked about earlier, scrupulosity. Adam's question is, how do I know if I'm scrupulous, and can a scrupulous person get to heaven?
1: If you're asking the question, you're probably scrupulous. You know, I remember one time someone saying that they were a little bit scrupulous, and the priest stopped him and said, "There is no such thing as a little bit scrupulous." And I thought that was a very good kind response.
2: Kind of like a little bit pregnant, right?
1: Right, exactly.
2: Okay.
1: If you're asking the question, you're probably already sort of hypersensitive to these sorts of things and probably scrupulous. And of course you can go to heaven. Of course you can go to heaven. Of course you can go to heaven. So, you know, think of scrupulosity. I mean, I really, when people call in the show and they're scrupulous, I default first to the medical diagnosis. Not that I'm qualified to diagnose them personally. Of course, I'm not. But because this really is something that's grounded in the psychology and the personality of the person that they suffer from, it really is an affliction. I mean, so think of it in terms of something that's causing you to hurt, not something that you need to be scrupulous about being scrupulous. Oh my gosh, I'm scrupulous. I need to repent of being scrupulous. I mean, that's an infinite regress you could never get out of.
2: It's a tape loop.
1: Yeah, you never get out of that one.
2: Yeah,
1: you know?
2: Yeah.
1: So, I mean, the proper disposition is, oh, I'm so sorry for this individual. You know, they're really having a hard time. And I mean, yeah, be compassionate to yourself.
2: Absolutely. Thanks so much, Adam. Appreciate it. And glad we could answer your question on today's program. Here's we're going to go to the phones in just a moment. Let me ask a quick email question from Lorna. What is the best way to reject Satan in our times?
1: Best way to reject Satan in our times is to consistently follow your conscience in doing the good, the rational pursuit of the good. And the Catholic faith, given to us by God through Jesus Christ, is an objective guide with objective means of grace to help us to do that better and better and better. Love God, love your neighbor, obey your conscience, resist evil, do good, learn to do right, resist evil, purify yourself, make use of the tools of the Catholic faith.
2: Okay. Hey, thanks so much, Lorna, for your email. Here's a question from Jaime. Where is the best place for a lay person to get an online theology course?
1: Huh.
2: And they're out there, right?
1: Well, there's quite a few of them. There's quite a few of them. I don't know about best. I can tell you some that are popular and prominent.
2: Okay.
1: The Augustine Institute is sort of set up. I mean, their organization was to facilitate online theological education. I know Franciscan University of Steubenville is another one that's got a big online program. But quite honestly, is there an institution of higher learning today that doesn't have an online degree? I mean, I think they almost all do.
2: Yeah, I think so too. Jaime, thank you so much for your email. We're going to go to the phones now for Matthew in Chicago, listening on Sirius XM, channel 130. Hey there, Matthew, what's on your mind today?
3: Hi, I'm going to be real quick. I was just telling the call screener, a friend of mine, a doctor, Indian Punjabi, just got in a conversation what their religion is and what, you know, God is within him, God is with them, and just kind of gave a real eloquent answer for their God is. And then she just kind of looked at them. She goes, I'm assuming you're a Christian. What are you? And then she asked me, goes, well, what is your belief? And I said, you know, our religion, if it wasn't for the Jewish chosen faith, we won't even exist. And she goes, what do you mean? I says, we're the outgrowth of the chosen, of the

0: his Jewish faith. But I didn't have an answer for her. She really wanted to know. She goes, well, who's your God? And why do you believe in Christianity? What does it mean to you? And I was really confounded. I didn't answer it too well. And maybe I just didn't feel like, if I was asked by another Christian, another Protestant or Catholic, I would have a real good say in terms of, we're here in Chicago, we're a melting pot. So I would have to think, so I was just wondering if Dr. Anders got something to say.
1: Okay.
0: And I love your answers early on about the Protestants or the sensationalist Zionists in this country who have, the way you explained it, it doesn't get a lot of media attention in this country at all.
1: Yeah, thanks. I really appreciate the question. So, there's a lot of ways you could attack the question, what do you believe, right? It really depends on the context and who you're talking to, how much detail you want to go into. But if I were talking to a Punjabi doctor, a friend of mine, I guess I would probably start with believing the existence of God as the first principle, the source and origin of the universe, who is to a certain extent knowable rationally, right? That I can know that there's an origin of things, and I can know that there is an objective good that ties back into that origin. So things like objective morality tie back into the existence of God. The intelligibility of the world is explained by, God being rational and so forth. So it validates human reason and human conscience. But that people maybe don't do a great job of reaching out to God and obeying their conscience and growing in virtue. And so because of that problem, God sent prophets and ultimately sent his son, Jesus Christ, who is the incarnation of God, the second person of the Trinity, to teach the way of righteousness and to demonstrate it by his own divine life, and up to and including his death on a cross, a death of martyrdom, right? Because he was teaching things that others didn't want to hear, and he didn't back down in the face of opposition. He died for it. And that to die for a cause like that is meritorious. It's noble. It's praiseworthy. God thinks so, too, and he rewarded Christ by raising him from the dead and pouring out on him and his followers the gift of the Holy Spirit, empowerment to live that holy life following the example and witness and teaching of Christ. So I might start with something like that, and then, of course, we can elaborate on the details because there's so much more to say.
2: Yes, indeed. Matthew, thanks for your call. Got a quick call here from JP right here in Birmingham who says, and we may need to define terms, Dr. Anders, is investing in ETFs morally good or a direct or indirect cooperation with evil, since ETFs may include companies which do what I may not agree with? What about REITs, since many companies are pricing out first-time home buyers?
1: Yeah, real estate investment trusts and exchange-traded funds. So both of these are instruments that allow an investor to buy under a single ticker symbol a whole basket of companies typically designated by industry or investment style or something like that, similar to the mutual funds of the 1980s, but more tradable. Whether or not they're a good or a bad idea, so you're concerned about investing in morally compromising industries or businesses touches on the Catholic theory about moral cooperation with evil. Formal cooperation with evil is always wrong if you intend the evil thing that they are doing. So if, let's say, for example, there's a company that exclusively makes materials used for one purpose, and that is to commit surgical abortion. It has no other function, no other purpose. Yeah. That would be, engagement in that would be formally wrong. You might not formally agree with it, but you can't do that because it's just the only goal you have in mind. Material cooperation with evil is when you lend some support, but if you're remote from that support, your guilt or culpability can be mitigated to a certain extent. There are principles you can bring to bear on investments to determine if your cooperation is sufficiently remote to be justifiable. The United States Conference of Catholic Bishops publishes a list of their own investment guidelines. They're not your investment guidelines, but the guidelines that the Bishops' Conference uses for their own investments. You might take a peek at those, but this is something that I really have to explain it more length, and I've just run out of time on the show to get into it.
2: We'll do that another time, I promise. Dr. Anders, thank you so much.
1: Thanks, Tom.
2: See you next time on EWTN's Call to Communion. Till then, God bless.
3: 12th century Europe, ravaged by war, poverty, and heresy. Amidst these turbulent forces, a humble

0: priest would found one of the most prominent orders of the church, the Dominicans. In constant battles for souls against the Cathari heretics, Dominic would astound unbelievers not by preaching, but by listening. Through much prayer and sacrifice, this young priest would be given the rosary by the Blessed Mother, spreading its devotion throughout all of Europe. Priest, scholar, preacher, he was Dominic, Light of the Church, here on the Global Catholic Network, EWTN.
1: The mission of Women of Grace is to transform the world one woman at a time. Women are imbued by God with certain characteristics that are intrinsic to their very nature that is necessary for the world today. Well, the program helps to further the mission because we present a variety of very educated guests as well as individuals who have lived through various circumstances in their life. And so when people share their testimonies of God's interaction in their life, it is the greatest way that we can share hope, that we can invite an individual just by way of our story to enter into a relationship with Jesus Christ. God has given me a very rich and full life. Being a wife, being a mother, being a grandmother is a very important aspect to the work that I do. Jack and I are very intentional about our family life. We're both engaged in the apostolic work of EWTN, so I speak at conferences, I speak at retreats. I love being with the people of God. I am energized by the people of God. Put me in front of a group of people, and I am unleashed for the Lord. It's the only way I can explain it. I just get so into what the Holy Spirit is showing me that this group of people needs to hear. I love meeting the people. I love greeting the people. I love praying with the people. I love embracing the people. I love the people of God because I see God in them. Wow, does it get any better than that?
2: O Christ Jesus, I acknowledge thee, King of the universe. All that has been created has been made for thee. Exercise upon me all thy rights. I renew all my baptismal promises, renouncing Satan and all his works and pomps. I promise to live a good Christian life and to do all in my power to procure the triumphs of the rights of God and thy church. Divine Heart of Jesus, I offer thee my poor actions in order to obtain that all hearts may acknowledge thy sacred kingship and that thus the reign of thy peace may be established throughout the universe.

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1: Family, a prayer that we pray together is a powerful prayer. So please pray together with me our EWTN family prayer. Today we pray for those who are suffering with Parkinson's disease. Lord Jesus Christ, consolation of the afflicted, you are our refuge. We pray for those who are suffering the effects of Parkinson's disease. As they lose their physical strength and abilities, increase their spiritual strength and abilities. Renew their inner spirit day after day, and through their share in your sufferings, give the grace of conversion to sinners. In their weakness, reveal your strength. Give peace and joy to those who care for them. Amen.
2: Behold the Lamb of God, who takes away the sins of the world. Take this, all of you, and eat of it, for this is my body, which will be given up for you. Take this, all of you, and drink from it, for this is the chalice of my blood,

0: In the name of the Father, and of the Son, and of the Holy Spirit.
1: Amen. Amen.
0: The Lord be with you.
1: And with your spirit.
0: Brothers and sisters, let us acknowledge our sins, and so prepare ourselves to celebrate the sacred mysteries.
2: I confess
1: to Almighty God,
2: and to you, my brothers and sisters, that I have greatly sinned in my thoughts and in my words, in what I have done and what I have failed to do. Through my most grievous fault. Therefore I ask Blessed Mary ever Virgin, all the angels and saints, and you, my brothers and sisters, to pray for me to the Lord our God.
3: May Almighty God have mercy on us, forgive us our sins, and bring us to everlasting life.
1: Amen.

0: in his zeal for souls, as to attain the same rewards that are his in heaven. Through our Lord Jesus Christ, your Son, who lives and reigns with you in the unity of the Holy Spirit, God forever and ever.
1: A reading from the book of the prophet Jeremiah. The priests and prophets said to the princes and to all the people, "This man deserves death. He has prophesied against this city, as you have heard with your own ears." Jeremiah gave this answer to the princes and all the people. "It was the Lord who sent me to prophesy against this house and city, all that you have heard. Now therefore, reform your ways and your deeds. Listen to the voice of the Lord your God, so that the Lord will repent of the evil with which he threatens you. As for me, I am in your hands. Do with me what you think good and right. But mark well, if you put me to death, it is innocent blood you bring on yourselves, on this city and its citizens. For in truth, it was the Lord who sent me to you to speak all these things for you to hear." Thereupon, the princes and all the people said to the priest and the prophets, "This man does not deserve death. It is in the name of the Lord our God that he speaks to us." So Ahikam, son of Shaphan, protected Jeremiah so that he was not handed over to the people to be put to death. Verbum Domini. Lord, in your great love, answer me.
2: Lord, in your great love, answer me.
1: Rescue me out of the mire. May I not sink. May I be rescued from my foes and from the watery depths. Let not the flood waters overwhelm me, nor the abyss swallow me up, nor the pit close its mouth over me. But I am afflicted and in pain. Let your saving help, O God, protect me. I will praise the name of God in song, and I will glorify him with thanksgiving.
2: Lord,
1: hear your great love. See, you lowly ones, and be glad. You who seek God, may your hearts revive. For the Lord hears the poor, and his own who are in bonds he spurns not.
2: Lord,

Herod the Tetrarch heard of the reputation of Jesus and said to his servants, "This man is John the Baptist. He has been raised from the dead. That is why mighty powers are at work in him." Now Herod had arrested John, bound him, and put him in prison on account of Herodias, the wife of his brother Philip. For John had said to him, "It is not lawful for you to have her." Although he wanted to kill him, he feared the people, for they regarded him as a prophet. But at a birthday celebration for Herod, the daughter of Herodias performed a dance before the guests and delighted Herod so much that he swore to give her whatever she might ask for. Prompted by her mother, she said, "Give me here on a platter the head of John the Baptist." The king was distressed, but because of his oaths and the guests who were present, he ordered that it be given, and he had John beheaded in the prison. His head was brought in on a platter and given to the girl, who took it to her mother. His disciples came and took away the corpse and buried him. And they went and told Jesus.

There is no one after God who loves us as much as this loving mother does. Quote from today's saint, St. Alphonsus Liguori, Bishop and Doctor of the Church, from his Glories of Mary work. He also says, if we heap together all the love that mothers have for their children, and all the love of husbands and wives, all the love of all the angels and saints for their clients, it can never equal Mary's love for even a single soul. Even a single soul, your soul and my soul, the love of our mother, the Blessed Virgin Mary. The Sacred Heart of Jesus was formed underneath the Immaculate Heart of his mother, Mary. 2 months of a liturgical year are dedicated to Our Lady, May and October. August and September are dedicated to a specific aspect of Our Lady's life, specifically her heart. August to the Immaculate Heart, and September is dedicated to Our Lady of Sorrows, her pierced heart, as the prophet Simeon said when she presented our Lord in the temple, "Behold, this child is destined for the fall and rise of many in Israel, and to be a sign that will be contradicted. And you yourself a sword will pierce, so that the thoughts of many hearts may be revealed." The Catechism says the spiritual tradition of the Church emphasizes the heart in the biblical sense of the depth of one's being, where the person decides for or against God in the heart. That's where we decide for or against God, the very center of our being. There are two hearts that beat in unison. There was no greater connection and attunement between mother and son. His flesh was all hers. His DNA was all hers. When a child is born,

It's often said he looks like his father and she looks like his mother. In the case of Jesus, it is clear he would have looked all like her, 100%. Totally from her, the Blessed Virgin Mary. She provided the flesh of his heart, the flesh that he would take to the cross, the flesh that he would redeem us with. Pope St. John Paul II said, "From Mary, we learn to love Christ, her Son and the Son of God. Learn from her to be always faithful, to trust that God's word to you would be fulfilled, and that nothing is impossible with God." End quote. At the school of Mary, Christ is loved with her immaculate heart, a heart that is received by the Word made flesh in such a docile way, an obedient way, that the Word was made flesh in her womb. And that same Word that is made flesh in the womb of the Virgin Mary, that same Word is made flesh in our hearts in belief. When we consent to God's will, when we have faith, when we have trust in God, obedience, and when we love God, that Word is made flesh. When Jesus is sought out through his mother, it's the surest and safest means of knowing and encountering the heart of her Son, Jesus. Through Mary's heart, the greatest pilgrimage of faith, hope, and charity is born. At every moment of the Blessed Virgin Mary's pilgrimage, her obedience to the will of God is increased. Listening to the word of God through her heart, the voice of Jesus is clearly perceived. From Mary's heart, hope, rooted in eternal life, springs forth. From her heart, we learn the language of trust, commitment. Be it done unto me according to your word. That could be sung as a chant throughout our life. Be it done unto me according to your word. She teaches us that surrender to God's will brings freedom, not restraint, freedom, joy. From the heart of Mary, we learn that all things are possible with God. She is the first to ponder the greatest mysteries of salvation. Flowing from her heart, the Mother of God echoed her magnificent hymn, the Magnificat. My soul proclaims the greatness of the Lord. My spirit rejoices in God, my Savior, for he has looked with favor on his lowly servant. From this day, all generations will call me blessed. The Almighty has done great things for me, and holy is his name. He has mercy on those who fear him in every generation. He has shown the strength of his arm. He has scattered the proud in their conceit. He has cast down the mighty from their thrones and has lifted up the lowly. He has filled the hungry with good things, and the rich he has sent away empty. He has come to the help of his servant Israel, for he has remembered his promise of mercy, promise he made to our fathers, to Abraham, and to his children forever. The greatest hymn composed by Mary's heart, even before this came out of her lips, it was in her heart. The Blessed Virgin's heart even knows what it means to be separated from God, not in committing sin, because she's sinless, immaculately conceived. But in the gospel passage, the fifth glorious mystery, rather the fifth joyful mystery, the finding of our Lord in the temple, she experienced in her soul
for the first time a separation from God, the grief of loss, the grief of abandonment. When a parent loses a child, the whole world comes to a screeching halt. If you're a parent out there, and if you've ever lost your child, left a child behind, even within a store, leaving a child at a park, your whole life feels like it's over. Your whole life comes crashing to a screeching halt. Before there was a finding of the child Jesus in the temple, there was a losing of the child Jesus, a loss. And that's a moment that we commemorate especially in the sorrowful mysteries of the Rosary, specifically the seven sorrows of Our Lady. Brother Pier Giorgio, his title in religious life is of Our Lady of Sorrows, specifically meditating upon the sorrows of Our Lady all throughout her life. And there would have been many sorrows. The separation that she experienced in losing the child Jesus. In a special way today, we entrust all fallen away Catholics to the Immaculate and Sorrowful Heart of Our Lady. And may she draw them back into the fold of her Son's Church. Amen.

0: Mary believed that the Lord's word will be fulfilled. Imitating her faith, let us now turn to the Father in prayer.
1: For our Pope and all Christian leaders, that they will inspire others by their lives, we pray to the Lord.
0: Lord, hear our prayer.
1: That civil leaders will believe the truth in their hearts and remain devoted to true justice, we pray to the Lord.
0: Lord, hear our prayer.
1: For the strength to welcome Christ as he comes to us in the stranger, the sick, the imprisoned, and the unborn child, we pray to the Lord.
0: Lord, hear our prayer.
1: For the healing of body, heart, and soul of all who suffer from the perennial cross of illness, and for strength for those who care for them, we pray to the Lord.
0: Lord, hear our prayer.
1: For friends, benefactors, and relatives who have died, that they will find peace in God's presence, we pray to the Lord.
0: Lord, hear our prayer. Through the intercession of the Immaculate Heart of Mary, Sorrowful Heart of Mary, we pray for the return of all fallen away Catholics as we pray together. Hail Mary, full of grace, the Lord is with thee. Blessed art thou among women, and blessed is the fruit of thy womb, Jesus. Holy Mary, Mother of God, pray for us sinners, now and at the hour of our death. Amen. O God, through the faithful obedience of the Blessed Virgin, you have clothed your people in the glory of salvation. Through her constant intercession, help us to lovingly and generously fulfill your most holy will. We make our prayer through Christ our Lord.
2: Amen.

0: Pray, brothers and sisters, that my sacrifice and yours may be acceptable to God, the Almighty Father.
1: Amen. May the Lord accept the sacrifice at your hands, for the praise and glory of his name, for our good and good of all his holy church.
0: Be pleased, O Lord, to enkindle our hearts with the celestial fire of your Spirit, just as you granted that St. Alphonsus should celebrate these mysteries, and by them offer himself to you as a holy sacrifice, through Christ our Lord.
1: Amen.
0: The Lord be with you.
1: And with your spirit.
0: Lift up your hearts.
1: We lift them up to the Lord.
0: Let us give thanks to the Lord our God.
1: It is right and just.
0: It is truly right and just, our duty and our salvation, always and everywhere to give you thanks, Lord, Holy Father, Almighty and Eternal God, through Christ our Lord. For as in the festival of St. Alphonsus, you bid your church rejoice, so too you strengthen her by the example of his holy life, teach her by his words of preaching, and keep her safe in answer to his prayers. And so with the company of angels and saints, we sing the hymn of your praise, as without end we acclaim.

To you, therefore, most merciful Father, we make humble prayer and petition through Jesus Christ, your Son, our Lord, that you accept and bless these gifts, these offerings, these holy and unblemished sacrifices, which we offer you firstly for your holy Catholic Church. Be pleased to grant her peace, to guard, unite, and govern her throughout the whole world, together with your servant, Leo, our Pope, and Stephen, our Bishop, and all those who, holding to the truth, hand on the Catholic and apostolic faith. Remember, Lord, your servants, and all gathered here,

whose faith and devotion are known to you. For them we offer you this sacrifice of praise, or they offer it for themselves and all who are dear to them, for the redemption of their souls and hope of health and well-being, and paying their homage to you, the eternal God, living and true. In communion with those whose memory we venerate, especially the glorious ever-Virgin Mary, Mother of our God and Lord Jesus Christ, and blessed Joseph, her spouse, your blessed apostles and martyrs, Peter and Paul, Andrew, James, John, Thomas, James, Philip, Bartholomew, Matthew, Simon, and Jude, Linus, Cletus, Clement, Sixtus, Cornelius, Cyprian, Lawrence, Chrysogonus, John and Paul, Cosmas and Damian, and all your saints. We ask that through their merits and prayers, in all things we may be defended by your protecting help, through Christ our Lord. Amen. Therefore, Lord, we pray, graciously accept this oblation of our service, that of your whole family. Order our days in your peace, and command that we be delivered from eternal damnation and counted among the flock of those you have chosen, through Christ our Lord. Amen. Be pleased, O God, we pray, to bless, acknowledge, and approve this offering in every respect. Make it spiritual and acceptable, so that it may become for us the body and blood of your most beloved Son, our Lord Jesus Christ. On the day before he was to suffer, he took bread in his holy and venerable hands, and with eyes raised to heaven, to you, O God, his almighty Father, giving you thanks, he said the blessing, broke the bread, and gave it to his disciples, saying, "Take this, all of you, and eat of it, for this is my body, which will be given up for you."

In a similar way, when supper was ended, he took this precious chalice in his holy and venerable hands, and once more giving you thanks, he said the blessing and gave the chalice to his disciples, saying, "Take this, all of you, and drink from it, for this is the chalice of my blood, the blood of the new and eternal covenant, which will be poured out for you and for many for the forgiveness of sins. Do this in memory of me."

Therefore, O Lord, as we celebrate the memorial of the Blessed Passion, the resurrection from the dead, and the glorious ascension into heaven of Christ, your Son, our Lord, we, your servants and your holy people, offer to your glorious majesty, from the gifts that you have given us, this pure victim, this holy victim, this spotless victim, the holy bread of eternal life and a chalice of everlasting salvation. Be pleased to look upon these offerings with a serene and kindly countenance and to accept them, as once you were pleased to accept the gifts of your servant, Abel the just, the sacrifice of Abraham, our father in faith, and the offering of your high priest, Melchizedek, a holy sacrifice, a spotless victim. In humble prayer, we ask you, Almighty God, command that these gifts be borne by the hands of your holy angel to your altar on high, in the sight of your divine majesty, so that all of us who through this participation at the altar receive the most holy body and blood of your Son may be filled with every grace and heavenly blessing through Christ our Lord. Amen.

Remember also, Lord, your servants who have gone before us with the sign of faith and rest in a sleep of peace. Grant them, O Lord, we pray, and all who sleep in Christ, a place of refreshment, light, and peace through Christ our Lord. Amen. To us also, your servants, for those sinners, hope in your abundant mercies. Graciously grant some share in fellowship with your holy apostles and martyrs, with John the Baptist, Stephen, Matthias, Barnabas, Ignatius, Alexander, Marcellinus, Peter, Felicity, Perpetua, Agatha, Lucy, Agnes, Cecilia, Anastasia, and all your saints. Admit us, we beseech you, into their company, not weighing our merits, but granting us your pardon, through Christ our Lord, through whom you continue to make all these good things, O Lord. You sanctify them, fill them with life, bless them, and bestow them upon us. 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

For those who cannot now receive Jesus in the Blessed Sacrament, we offer the following prayer. O my sweet Savior, Jesus Christ, Thou art my sovereign good, the fountain of all good, my God and my all. What a blessing it would be for me, could I at this moment possess Thee in my heart, and there render Thee my praise, and lay before Thee my necessities, and share in the graces Thou bestowest on those who really receive Thee. O come to me, dear Lord, in spirit, and take full possession of my heart and of my soul. To Thee I give my memory, that Thou mayest always dwell in my thoughts, my understanding, that it may ever be engaged in contemplating Thy love and goodness, and my will, that Thou mayest direct it to the keeping of Thy holy law. To Thee I give my whole self, O my Jesus. Make me to be ever Thine. May the virtue of Thy divine sacrament increase my faith, fortify my hope, purify my charity, and fill my heart with Thy love. O let me be Thine, and Thou mine, from henceforth and forever, and grant that nothing in life or death may ever separate me from Thee any more. Amen.

0: Let us pray. 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
1: Amen.
0: The Lord be with you.
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0: May Almighty God bless you, the Father, and the Son, and the Holy Spirit.
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When I was done, she said, perfect.

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She said, perfect. I order at a restaurant. After the order's done, server says, perfect. It's the new word. Within a couple of years, it became the proper mode of responding. What's the lesson? If one word can take over a culture style like perfect, how fast can a culture's way of thinking sweep over a culture? How fast can the new morality become perfect? There is really only one perfect to seek. That is God's way of perfect.

In 1979, Americans by the millions gathered in several major cities to welcome a man from Poland. The year before, Cardinal Karol Wojtyła of Krakow, Poland, had been elected to succeed Pope St. Paul VI and took the name John Paul II. One of the first major trips of the new pontificate was to the United States. From October 1st to the 7th, the Holy Father visited Boston, New York, Philadelphia, Chicago, Washington, D.C., and even Des Moines, Iowa, where he drew roughly 350,000 people. Over the next decades, Pope John Paul made four other official pastoral visits and two brief stopovers. Along the way, he stopped in places like Miami, New Orleans, Los Angeles, Detroit, St. Louis, and Denver, where he celebrated the legendary World Youth Day in 1993. With every stop, the future saint spoke prophetically to American Catholics to use their freedom to build a society based on truth, justice, and solidarity with the poor. As he said in 1995 during a visit to Baltimore, "Today, the challenge facing America is to find freedom's fulfillment in the truth that is intrinsic to human life, created in God's image and likeness, the truth that is written on the human heart."

Hello, I'm Kevin Dunn, and today on Faith Matters, restoring a culture of life in the world. In the original Hippocratic Oath for Physicians, there was a line that said, "I will not administer poison, even if someone were to ask for it." Hippocrates knew that when people are in their lowest times, seemingly without hope, they might turn to suicide and ask their doctor to assist. In 2018, I interviewed a young woman in the Netherlands. Her name was Aurelia. She lived with psychological illness for most of her life. In a country that legalized euthanasia about 20 years ago, she would often ask her doctor to end her life. For a long time, he would not concur. Then she went to what they call in the Netherlands the end-of-life clinic, where she would eventually have her request granted. At 29 years of age, her life was ended by a doctor with support from her friends and community. Imagine what would have happened if, instead of cheering the young woman on in her desire to die, the community would have found ways of supporting her in her illness. Sadly, we see these sentiments creeping up in our countries of the USA and Canada. That idea that we can decide when life is no longer worth living. Let us pray for our medical community that we will always choose life. Let us pray that we will always be prophets of hope, the face of Christ in the lives of those around us, especially when we're in our lowest times. May God bless you all.

the year 303 AD. It is the time of Emperor Diocletian's brutal persecution of Christians. Bishop Januarius of Benevento secretly visits imprisoned believers to console and strengthen them. However, Januarius is soon discovered.

brought to the Roman governor, who demands that he renounce his faith in Jesus Christ. Januarius refuses. Pious legends recount that Januarius is soon cast into a burning furnace, but the flames do not even touch him. He is then thrown before hungry lions, tigers, and bears, but they peacefully recline at his feet. In 304 AD, the governor orders the beheading of the bishop and his companions. Eusebia, a Christian woman, gathers some of Januarius's blood into two vials, which are soon buried with his body in the cathedral in Naples. Saint Januarius's legacy lives on. Three times a year, when this martyr's blood is placed close to his head on the high altar, it liquefies and turns red, just like live blood. The blood then solidifies again. The miracle of Saint Januarius was first witnessed in 1389, and, remarkably and inexplicably, continues to this day.

0: This is a big decision for any person to make, especially entering formation to become a deacon. To me, I would say to them, first of all, they've got to prayerfully consider, is this what God is really calling them to? Number one. Number two, if they're married and they have a family, they have to involve their family in the process, especially their wife, because as a deacon, you're called into service to God's family, and oftentimes it's going to be at the cost of things in your own family that you have to miss, and that has happened to me. And then finally, I would say to them that you need to know for 100% sure that this is what God is calling you to.
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O God, come to my aid. O Lord, make haste to help me. Glory be to the Father, and to the Son, and to the Holy Spirit, as it was in the beginning, is now, and ever shall be, world without end. Amen. The First Salutation. Through the intercession of Saint Michael and the celestial choir of seraphim, may it please God to make us worthy to receive into our hearts the fire of his perfect charity. Amen. Our Father who art in heaven, hallowed be thy name. Thy kingdom come, thy will be done on earth as it is in heaven. Give us this day our daily bread, and forgive us our trespasses, as we forgive those who trespass against us. And lead us not into temptation, but deliver us from evil. Amen. Hail Mary, full of grace, the Lord is with thee. Blessed art thou amongst women, and blessed is

of thy womb, Jesus. Holy Mary, Mother of God, pray for us sinners now and at the hour of our death. Amen. Hail Mary, full of grace, the Lord is with thee. Blessed art thou among women, and blessed is the fruit of thy womb, Jesus. Holy Mary, Mother of God, pray for us sinners, now and at the hour of our death. Amen. Hail Mary, full of grace, the Lord is with thee. Blessed art thou among women, and blessed is the fruit of thy womb, Jesus. Holy Mary, Mother of God, pray for us sinners now and at the hour of our death. Amen. The second salutation. Through the intercession of Saint Michael and the celestial choir of cherubim, may God grant us the grace to abandon the ways of sin and follow the path of Christian perfection. Amen. Our Father, who art in heaven, hallowed be thy name. Thy kingdom come, thy will be done on earth as it is in heaven. Give us this day our daily bread, and forgive us our trespasses, as we forgive those who trespass against us. And lead us not into temptation, but deliver us from evil. Amen. Hail Mary, full of grace, the Lord is with thee. Blessed art thou amongst women, and blessed is the fruit of thy womb, Jesus. Holy Mary, Mother of God, pray for us sinners, now and at the hour of our death. Amen. Hail Mary, full of grace, the Lord is with thee. Blessed art thou among women, and blessed is the fruit of thy womb, Jesus. Holy Mary, Mother of God, pray for us sinners now and at the hour of our death. Amen. Hail Mary, full of grace, the Lord is with thee. Blessed art thou amongst women, and blessed is the fruit of thy womb, Jesus. Holy Mary, Mother of God, pray for us sinners now and at the hour of our death. Amen. The third salutation. Through the intercession of Saint Michael and the celestial choir of thrones, may it please God to infuse into our hearts a true and earnest spirit of humility. Amen. Our Father, who art in heaven, hallowed be thy name. Thy kingdom come, thy will be done on earth as it is in heaven. Give us this day our daily bread, and forgive us our trespasses, as we forgive those who trespass against us. And lead us not into temptation, but deliver us from evil. Amen. Hail Mary, full of grace, the Lord is with thee. Blessed art thou amongst women, and blessed is the fruit of thy womb, Jesus. Holy Mary, Mother of God, pray for us sinners, now and at the hour of our death. Amen. Hail Mary, full of grace, the Lord is with thee. Blessed art thou among women, and blessed is the fruit of thy womb, Jesus. Holy Mary, Mother of God, pray for us sinners now and at the hour of our death. Amen. Hail Mary, full of grace, the Lord is with thee. Blessed art thou amongst women, and blessed is the fruit of thy womb, Jesus. Holy Mary, Mother of God, pray for us sinners.

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Amen. Our Father, who art in heaven, hallowed be thy name. Thy kingdom come, thy will be done, on earth as it is in heaven. Give us this day our daily bread, and forgive us our trespasses, as we forgive those who trespass against us. And lead us not into temptation, but deliver us from evil. Amen. Hail Mary, full of grace, the Lord is with thee. Blessed art thou amongst women, and blessed is the fruit of thy womb, Jesus. Holy Mary, Mother of God, pray for us sinners now and at the hour of our death. Amen. Hail Mary, full of grace, the Lord is with thee. Blessed art thou among women, and blessed is the fruit of thy womb, Jesus. Holy Mary, Mother of God, pray for us sinners, now and at the hour of our death. Amen. Hail Mary, full of grace, the Lord is with thee. Blessed art thou among women, and blessed is the fruit of thy womb, Jesus. Holy Mary, Mother of God, pray for us sinners now and at the hour of our death. Amen. The fifth salutation. Through the intercession of Saint Michael and the celestial choir of virtues, may our Lord keep us from falling into temptation and deliver us from evil. Amen. Our Father, who art in heaven, hallowed be thy name. Thy kingdom come, thy will be done on earth as it is in heaven. Give us this day our daily bread, and forgive us our trespasses, as we forgive those who trespass against us. And lead us not into temptation, but deliver us from evil. Amen. Hail Mary, full of grace, the Lord is with thee. Blessed art thou amongst women, and blessed is the fruit of thy womb, Jesus. Holy Mary, Mother of God, pray for us sinners now and at the hour of our death. Amen. Hail Mary, full of grace, the Lord is with thee. Blessed art thou among women, and blessed is the fruit of thy womb, Jesus. Holy Mary, Mother of God, pray for us sinners now and at the hour of our death. Amen. Hail Mary, full of grace, the Lord is with thee. Blessed art thou among women, and blessed is the fruit of thy womb, Jesus. Holy Mary, Mother of God, pray for us sinners now and at the hour of our death. Amen. The sixth salutation. Through the intercession of Saint Michael and the celestial choir of powers, may God vouchsafe to keep our souls from the wiles and the temptations of the devil. Amen. Our Father, who art in heaven, hallowed be thy name. Thy kingdom come, thy will be done, on earth as it is in heaven. Give us this day our daily bread, and forgive us our trespasses, as we forgive those who trespass against us. And lead us not into temptation, but deliver us from evil. Amen. Hail Mary, full of grace, the Lord is with thee. Blessed art thou amongst women, and blessed is the fruit of thy womb, Jesus. Holy Mary, Mother of God, pray for us sinners, now and at

shall praise. The Lord is with thee. Blessed art thou amongst women, and blessed is the fruit of thy womb, Jesus. Holy Mary, Mother of God, pray for us sinners now and in the hour of our death. Amen. Hail Mary, full of grace, the Lord is with thee. Blessed art thou amongst women, and blessed is the fruit of thy womb, Jesus. Holy Mary, Mother of God, pray for us sinners, now and at the hour of our death. Amen. The seventh salutation. Through the intercession of Saint Michael and the celestial choir of principalities, may it please God to fill our hearts with the spirit of true and hearty obedience. Amen. Our Father, who art in heaven, hallowed be thy name. Thy kingdom come, thy will be done on earth as it is in heaven. Give us this day our daily bread, and forgive us our trespasses as we forgive those who trespass against us. And lead us not into temptation, but deliver us from evil. Amen. Hail Mary, full of grace, the Lord is with thee. Blessed art thou amongst women, and blessed is the fruit of thy womb, Jesus. Holy Mary, Mother of God, pray for us sinners, now and at the hour of our death. Amen. Hail Mary, full of grace, the Lord is with thee. Blessed art thou amongst women, and blessed is the fruit of thy womb, Jesus. Holy Mary, Mother of God, pray for us sinners, now and at the hour of our death. Amen. Hail Mary, full of grace, the Lord is with thee. Blessed art thou amongst women, and blessed is the fruit of thy womb, Jesus. Holy Mary, Mother of God, pray for us sinners, now and at the hour of our death. Amen. The eighth salutation. Through the intercession of Saint Michael and the celestial choir of archangels, may it please God to grant us the grace of perseverance in the faith and in all good works, that we may thereby be enabled to attain unto the glory of paradise. Amen. Our Father, who art in heaven, hallowed be thy name. Thy kingdom come, thy will be done on earth as it is in heaven. Give us this day our daily bread, and forgive us our trespasses as we forgive those who trespass against us. And lead us not into temptation, but deliver us from evil. Amen. Hail Mary, full of grace, the Lord is with thee. Blessed art thou among women, and blessed is the fruit of thy womb, Jesus. Holy Mary, Mother of God, pray for us sinners now and at the hour of our death. Amen. Hail Mary, full of grace, the Lord is with thee. Blessed art thou amongst women, and blessed is the fruit of thy womb, Jesus. Holy Mary, Mother of God, pray for us sinners, now and at the hour of our death. Amen. Hail Mary, full of grace, the Lord is with thee. Blessed art thou amongst women, and blessed is the fruit of thy womb, Jesus. Holy Mary, Mother of God, pray for us sinners, now and at the hour of our death. Amen.

The ninth salutation. Through the intercession of Saint Michael and the celestial choir of angels, may God vouchsafe to grant that they may protect us during life, and after death may lead us into the everlasting glory of heaven. Amen. Our Father, who art in heaven, hallowed be thy name. Thy kingdom come, thy will be done on earth as it is in heaven. Give us this day our daily bread, and forgive us our trespasses as we forgive those who trespass against us. And lead us not into temptation, but deliver us from evil. Amen. Hail Mary, full of grace, the Lord is with thee. Blessed art thou among women, and blessed is the fruit of thy womb, Jesus. Holy Mary, Mother of God, pray for us sinners, now and at the hour of our death. Amen. Hail Mary, full of grace, the Lord is with thee. Blessed art thou amongst women, and blessed is the fruit of thy womb, Jesus. Holy Mary, Mother of God, pray for us sinners, now and at the hour of our death. Amen. Hail Mary, full of grace, the Lord is with thee. Blessed art thou amongst women, and blessed is the fruit of thy womb, Jesus. Holy Mary, Mother of God, pray for us sinners now and at the hour of our death. Amen. In honor of Saint Michael. Our Father, who art in heaven, hallowed be thy name. Thy kingdom come, thy will be done on earth as it is in heaven. Give us this day our daily bread, and forgive us our trespasses, as we forgive those who trespass against us. And lead us not into temptation, but deliver us from evil. Amen. In honor of Saint Gabriel. Our Father, who art in heaven, hallowed be thy name. Thy kingdom come, thy will be done on earth as it is in heaven. Give us this day our daily bread, and forgive us our trespasses as we forgive those who trespass against us. And lead us not into temptation, but deliver us from evil. Amen. In honor of Saint Raphael. Our Father, who art in heaven, hallowed be thy name. Thy kingdom come, thy will be done on earth as it is in heaven. Give us this day our daily bread, and forgive us our trespasses as we forgive those who trespass against us. And lead us not into temptation, but deliver us from evil. Amen. In honor of our own guardian angel. Our Father, who art in heaven, hallowed be thy name. Thy kingdom come, thy will be done, on earth as it is in heaven. Give us this day our daily bread, and forgive us our trespasses as we forgive those who trespass against us. And lead us not into temptation, but deliver us from evil. Amen. Saint Michael.

glorious prince, chief and champion of the heavenly hosts, guardian of the souls of men, conqueror of the rebellious angels, steward of the palace of God under our divine King Jesus Christ, our worthy leader, endowed with superhuman excellence and virtue, vouchsafed to free us from all evil, who with full confidence have recourse to Thee, and by Thy incomparable protection enable us to make progress every day in the faithful service of our God. Amen. Let us pray. Pray for us, most blessed Michael, Prince of the Church of Jesus Christ, that we may be made worthy of His promises. Almighty and eternal God, who in Thine own marvelous goodness and pity didst forelay common salvation of men, choose Thy glorious Archangel Michael to be the Prince of Thy Church. Make us worthy, we pray Thee, to be delivered by His beneficent protection from all our enemies, that at the hour of our death, none of them may approach to harm us. Rather, do Thou vouchsafe unto us that by the same Archangel Michael, we may be introduced into the presence of Thy Most High and Divine Majesty, through the merits of the same Jesus Christ our Lord. Amen.

12th century Europe, ravaged by war, poverty, and heresy. Amidst these turbulent forces, a humble priest would found one of the most prominent orders of the church, the Dominicans. In constant battles for souls against the Cathari heretics, Dominic would astound unbelievers not by preaching, but by listening. Through much prayer and sacrifice, this young priest would be given the rosary by the Blessed Mother, spreading its devotion throughout all of Europe. Priest, scholar, preacher, he was Dominic, Light of the Church, here on the Global Catholic Network, EWTN.

the year 354 AD. Aurelius Augustinus Hipponensis is born in North Africa. Intellectually gifted and in search of truth, he is introduced to Manichaeism, a false religion combining paganism, Gnosticism, and Christianity. Manichaean beliefs dull his conscience and enable an immoral lifestyle, marked by excessive drinking and a non-marital relationship. At the young age of 20, the young Augustine, as he is known, finishes his academic studies in Carthage and becomes a professor of rhetoric. Inner turmoil drives him to Milan, where he meets Ambrose, Bishop of Milan. The Christian content and rhetorical brilliance of Ambrose's sermons amaze and deeply impress Augustine. In 386 AD, Augustine converts to Christianity, aided by his mother Monica's unceasing prayers. In 391 AD, he is ordained a priest and later elected bishop.

0: of Hippo. Among Augustine's numerous works, his Confessions and the City of God are the best known. Augustine dies in 430 and is canonized in 1303. He is one of the fathers of the Western Church and known as the Doctor of Grace, since the grace of God freed him from sinfulness and led him to truth and virtue. Augustine connects the reality of original sin with his life experience, teaching that without the grace of God, fallen man cannot save himself on his own.
1: Welcome to Catholic Blitz, and in the hot seat today is Father Ken Briganti. Are you ready?
2: I am.
1: All right, your question is, what is benediction in 1 minute?
2: Well, benediction, a lot of people in the common sense, like if you go to a banquet, you'll see benediction at the end, which means the final prayer. But in the Catholic sense, it is a public liturgy, and where you take the consecrated host, which is the body, blood, soul, and divinity, put in a beautiful vessel called a monstrance, and usually at the end of a holy hour, then the priest or deacon takes the monstrance, usually called with a humeral veil, this long cloth, picks up the monstrance, and then gives the sign of the cross, because it's our Blessed Lord in the Eucharist that is blessing the people. And so that's where benediction, then, blessing of the people in that consecrated host. And then after that, there's some prayers, and then the Blessed Sacrament is then put back into the tabernacle or in the Adoration Chapel. That's it.
1: Well, you did that in a blitz yourself. Good job. Come back again for more Catholic Blitz.

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1: So we've always made a promise to our children to never lie to them, and we haven't ever lied to them. So we've always told them the truth about everything. We always told them, we'll respect you enough to not lie to you, and if there's something that you are not supposed to know yet because of your age, then we'll tell you when you get that age. So I remember one specific time we were praying in front of an abortion clinic, and the kids wanted to know why we were there. And, you know, why is everybody praying the rosary? What's going on? And so we told them, well, this is a place that mommies come when they want to kill their babies. And they're like, what do you mean? Who would want to do that? And we're like, well, sometimes people, you know, get pregnant and they don't want the baby. And so they may choose to kill the baby. And they were horrified, you know, and I was horrified to have to tell them that, but they needed to know what we're up against, you know, what our culture holds out as truth. As we are, we're raising disciples, and so they need to know the truth, and we're raising possible martyrs. You know, we're raising them in the way that if it comes down to it, you choose God, no matter what.
2: We definitely have spiritual conversations more spontaneously when they come up about a certain topic or what's going on in the world or with our children. And really questioning each other and questioning our faith so that we can also grow. Like, well, why do we have to suffer? Or, you know, why would this happen to this person? Or, you know, do you think God's will is set in stone, or can it change, or, you know, things like that. We definitely talk and challenge each other.
3: You know, there's opportunities where I know that, you know, if I'm struggling with something that Trisha's got very good insight. She doesn't speak as much as me, but when she does, it's very good. And so, you know, I'll bring something to her and like, man, I'm really having trouble paying attention and focusing in mass or when I sit in front of the Blessed Sacrament. And she's got great wisdom on things. For me, my personality, she was telling me last night, you know, have you ever thought about writing stuff down? Because I'm very energetic, and so I have a hard time with that sitting down. And so that's a great example where she gave me just a little bit of an insight, say, you know, maybe writing something down will keep you focused at that task. And I was like, bam, solved. Thank you.

0: And so that was a great example. And I do go to her for those little things just to help me, because I want to challenge myself, and I know that she sees things from a different perspective.
1: Ignorance of the scriptures is ignorance of Christ. St. Jerome, who translated both the Old and the New Testaments into Latin, teaches us that there is no possibility of a mature and authentic life of Christian discipleship apart from personal knowledge of the Bible. All too often, Christians think of the 16th century and the divisions among Christians like a nasty divorce. I get the car, you get the house, I get the dogs, you get the kids. Protestants got the Bible, Catholics got the sacraments. But it cannot be that way. It's word and sacrament together that show us the face of the Lord Jesus and teach us how to surrender our lives in the obedience of faith to his gospel. Knowing Holy Scripture from our own study, loving Holy Scripture from our own devotional prayer, these are absolutely essential for every Christian, not just priests and religious, but all the baptized. So teaching our children from earliest years to reverence the sacred page of Holy Scripture, to know the books of the Bible, to be able to tell the difference between 1 Kings and 1 Corinthians, to immerse themselves as they seek to follow the Lord Jesus in the way of the cross. Ignorance of the scriptures is ignorance of Christ. So if we're to know and love and serve the Lord Jesus, let us find him in every page of Holy Scripture.
2: The kingdom of God is as if a man should scatter seed upon the ground, and should sleep and rise night and day, and the seed should sprout and grow, he knows not how. So even if we are epic failures as parents, the seed still grows. And it's not our work, it's the Lord's. Now we do want to water the seed and do every pull the weeds from the harvest, huh? But the seed growing, the power doesn't come from us. The power comes from God in their little hearts, in their little souls. And I think so often the temptation is to rely on our own devices and to rely on thinking that we are enough. But we belong to God, and ultimately he has the greatest answers. But unless we come to him in prayer, then our hearts can't be changed by him unless we're coming to him. And so we might think we're called to have another baby or not, but until we go to the Lord to have our hearts be formed by him, that's where the greatest good comes from.
3: I always think of Mother Teresa with a halo. You know, she's already enjoying heaven even when she was on earth. And somebody, you know, she would receive Holy Communion and then kneel and be in deep prayer. And someone asked her one time, what do you feel when you're after Holy Communion? And she said, I feel nothing, which is surprising, because that, to me, would be like where you get your emotional high. That's where that will comes in, where you have to will, I love the Lord, and I want to do his will, and I want to make my will and his the same.
4: I think prayer, or maintaining a relationship with God through prayer, has always been a struggle for me, at least. Just because I think there's certain things that I felt that I did through obligation and not necessarily seeking it on my own. And so now being out on my own, there's definitely a lack of it. I almost like to challenge him a little bit. I asked, why, you know, what's the big deal anyways, or if I was wrong for questioning where I was at, or if it...
5: Questioning your faith.
4: Yeah, I didn't care. I didn't necessarily, I mean, I cared, but I was worried that I didn't care enough, I guess. And he said, if you're not struggling in your faith, then you should be worried. Or not struggling, but seeking more. You should never be content with where you're at. I always remember that if I just stop or give up, then, I mean, nobody's gonna walk my hand through it at this point.

0: his faith has kept me in my faith, because there was a time that after Lindsay, I felt like I was not getting anything out of going to church. You know, you're in the cry room, you're dealing with Cheerios and goldfish and books and bathrooms, and you know, I'm like, this is ridiculous. And you know, I just wasn't getting anything out of it. And I wanted to go to other churches. And I went with my sister one time to a non-denominational church. Great music, a lot of motivational speaking. But then we left without having communion. So that was the first time it hit me that, you know, I kind of missed that. And Jim said, before you decide to leave your faith, you owe it to learn more about your faith. I grew up in it, but not in a house like his family. So I went back to RCIA and learned and stayed. And
1: all the stuff we ignored in grade school.
0: That's right. That we studied and passed the test for.
1: You know, it's really interesting about the Catholic faith, and that any question I've ever had, you know, there's external sources, but I've never not found the answer in the catechism. I mean, you can pull that book and with, you know, an open heart, you can find the answer in there. I think our God enjoys the challenge. You know, I think it's kind of like, bring it on.
2: Hopefully, it's kind of a challenge.
1: Because you won't be disappointed. I have yet to not find the answers I need. So don't worry about it. It comes. Everybody, you know, starts at that point. If you're not starting at that point, you can't ever really appreciate where you get to.
3: We hear so often the phrase blind faith. We as Catholics are not called to blind faith. We've been given the gift of reason to be able to understand the world around us and to be able to perceive to some degree the mysteries of our faith. We may not understand everything, but this search for a deeper understanding of who God is, who Christ is, who the faith is something important and is necessary for mature growth in the faith. I work with college students on a college campus, and I see them so often because of their own depth of knowledge in their own journey, or because they've encountered people on campus who make them question certain elements of their faith. They're very, very hesitant to do so. They think we just have to believe. And it may sound crazy, but I said, I want you to question your faith. I want you to look for answers. But to go to the right sources and looking for the answers and believing, you may not fully understand everything, but there are going to be answers out there. But all too often, they go look for sources that are not going to be able to provide the proper depth or adequate response. It's like saying, I want to find a question about calculus, but I'm going to go ask a history major. It doesn't make any sense. Or I'm going to find a very, very difficult engineering question, and I'm going to ask a freshman in the engineering department. No, you go ask the experts. And I know that there are priests, theologians, sisters out there who know the faith. And if people have questions, go to them, and they're going to be able to hopefully point you to the right answer or give it to you if they know it. So being mature in your faith is something that means the intellect has to be engaged, and we always have to be asking questions, not out of rebellion, but have a desire to understand and grow closer to Christ.
4: I think the road to hell is paved with good intentions. It absolutely is. When I first went to college, I enjoyed my new freedoms. And being free from what I saw as the limitations of this family that I'd grown up in. So it initially started out as curiosity. As time went on, it became more about pride, and it became more about, I don't need anyone else, I'm self-sufficient.

0: efficient, and that kind of gave me a good feeling, because I figured, well, I just have to rely on myself, and I can pretty much do whatever the heck I want, as long as I'm being, quote, true to myself. I would compare putting down God to picking up a drink, for me. I remember one time I was kind of white-knuckling in my sobriety, and I wasn't in AA yet. I thought, I can do this on my own. I don't need God. This is just a matter of self-regulation. And I remember one day, just out of the blue, I'd been sober for about a month, and I saw that drink sitting in front of me. And it wasn't even, there was no emotion about it. It was like, I just picked it up, started drinking, started going straight back down that rabbit hole. And that was similar to my decision to become an atheist. The thought was, well, why not? Why not? I can do what I want. I'm self-sufficient. I don't need God. That was the lie I told myself. You can argue with an atheist all day long about you know, the logical aspects and trying to prove God's existence. But the one thing an atheist can't argue with is when they look at a family like mine and they see the peace there. You see the peace in another person's eyes, that is an intuitive truth that is going to go past any sort of logical understanding. Regardless of how far down the skids I went, you still remember the look in your little brother's eyes before you head overseas. You still remember the look of your mother before you leave home for the first time. You still remember that peaceful place where everyone is gathered around for prayer. So that's not a logical understanding of God, but it is an intuitive knowing of God. And that was something I could not argue with.
1: I think the idea of relationship with God was very difficult to just have a relationship with somebody you can't see or hear. And I wanted that. I had met people. You know, God puts people in your life that have had that encounter, and you can see it in them. They have that peace and that joy, and you want that. You know, it's attractive, and you want to know who they know, you know. And I think that's where I've been for a long time, is wanting to have that, and God wants it too.
2: And it really ebbs and flows. It's not like you reach this summit and you're like, okay, I'm here. Now I'm going to have a great prayer life. You know, and like the next day you're like, oh, not feeling it. You know, so for me, my journey started out, you know, just kind of this really sweet, you know, the Lord pursued me, and it was this really sweet kind of courtship almost. You know, it's like I could feel him. He gave a lot of consolations. I knew he was there. It was very tangible to me. You know, it's like I could almost feel him right there with me. And that's when he called me into the church, and we went through RCIA. And then through the years, you know, he's just very patient. You know, he kind of meets you where you are, kind of uninformed prayer, just talking to God. And I think that was, he was happy with that.
3: When I was especially a very young child, it was really hard for me to connect with God on a very personal level, because he was always almighty, always, you know, just way up at the top. I don't know how to connect like that. But then I was just kind of, you know, rummaging through my room one day, and I saw this, and it just hit it home with me, because, you know, God is here, and he has his arms around this little boy, you know, teaching him how to play baseball. Jesus not only is this great almighty person, but also he's my friend. He's my best friend.
2: And Mike started when the kids were really small during the nighttime blessing. It may seem kind of silly, but he says, Lord, thank you for making Anthony and Jacob to be boys. He tells them that they're boys, which may seem like, well, yeah, of course they're boys, but I think through that, you're letting them know what it means to be a boy, that they have a responsibility, you know? And thank you, Lord, for making Mary to be a girl, you know, that she may receive your love and then give it away. Just like that's what women are made to do. You know, we receive God's love, we receive the love of our husband, and then, you know, if it's our vocation, then we grow new life and give life. So it's through these little, you know, we bring it down to their level, and hopefully by laying that foundation, be able to grow as they get older.

0: older. Okay, now let's go to the next level of what it means to be a boy and what it means to be a girl.
1: In the name of the Father, and the Son, and the Holy Spirit, amen. Lord, we thank you so much for this day, for another opportunity to love and to serve you. We thank you for the opportunity to go to school. Lord, we thank you for Mommy and Daddy's marriage, for bringing Anthony, Jacob, Mary Grace, Dominic, and Colby into the world through their love.
2: You know, God is the author of all of this. You know, at the end of the day, if I don't trust my child to make his own decisions, do I really trust God to protect him? You know, do I feel like I need to protect my child from everything myself? Or, you know, can God do that? I mean, is that really something between him and God rather than him and his earthly father? And that's a challenge. It's a challenge in so many levels to really give up that level of control and to know when is it right. As I mentioned, you know, technology is one of those things that I guess I say we struggle with, you know, to know, because we do believe very strongly that there's such a great evil available to particularly the boys in the form of pornography that's available so readily on the internet. And it's such a grave evil, and it's such a terrible thing that I do believe we have a profound responsibility to protect our children from. And so we really struggle, and we're just at the point where our children are getting to the age where I know we need to give them more access and trust them more. That doesn't mean I'm about to go put a computer up in their room by themselves, because I'll never do that. You know, if you're going to be in my house and you're going to use a computer, you're going to use it in a public space, you know. And I don't think any man should trust himself that much, quite honestly, to believe that he is beyond the capacity to fall into sin.
1: For me, the wounds I brought into our relationship, I struggled with pornography a lot when I grew up. It was a child of the internet age where everything was accessible easily, and it was a huge pitfall for me. It was a big scar, you know. It was a thing that bringing into my marriage, much less the issues that she had, imagine putting those together, and it became a big problem for intimacy. And so, you know, theology of the body, really learning that early in our marriage was an eye-opener. I mean, it was like putting glasses on and being able to see for the first time. It really was. And so John Paul II's work in that, and it's just the gospel, it's just God, knowing scripture and applying it to our age. Growing up, you can easily, and I did, the religious perspective of sex and sexuality is, don't do that, don't do that, don't do that.
0: Just a huge no.
1: And I've got all these desires that are, you know, and so I think learning that that God put those desires there, but they're not made for what you're doing. You're made for greatness and for good. It just totally changed the way I looked at things. So that was the beginning of my healing. So I think that, you know, through that process, it's over years and years of developing that relationship with God, and you know, it's helped me to overcome that and be able to actually be intimate with my wife and to give myself to her and not just take. And so
0: it's a process, you know, just how we talked about beginning to pray together is really scary, can be scary sometimes because it's very intimate. Being able to share these things that are, you know, you really don't want anyone to know. You don't want anyone to know your struggles and your scars and your hurts and your sins. I mean, you don't want to tell each other that, but Satan really wants you to keep things secret, and then he can just work on it and grow it, you know? And we found that when we're able to talk about things openly and struggles that we have, it's like all the power just dissipates. There's no power left in that sin, you know, because it's out in the open. And so it was a process for both of us, you know, for both of our healings, just being really brutally honest, you know, to the point where it hurt with each other, to be able to allow God in to heal us. He wanted in, but we weren't.

0: letting them in. So thanks be to God that I could imagine that's a very difficult thing to be healed of. But thanks be to God, it's been brought so much fruit to our marriage, and honesty and openness and love and me being able to trust, you know. So as a wife, I think the way that I was able to handle it was to just be encouraging, not to expect stop, you know, now. Like, you know, of course you want to do that and you want to be angry and you feel that way, but you you just need to encourage them and realize that it's a process and it's something that you just got to bring to prayer over and over. Pray for other strong men to enter their life to help them. Pray for the right words to say. You know, pray that his heart be changed, that he can turn and look towards Christ, and that he can be healed in that way.
1: When we got married, we were in the midst of a civil war in El Salvador, so a very dangerous situation. And it was exacerbated because Ana Regina, she was studying on the Catholic University, right, that it was run by the Jesuits. Everybody associated with Jesuits in El Salvador was being singled out and persecuted.
2: They were dead squads. Our priest that got witnessed our marriage, Padre Segundo Montes, was decapitated. So you see, this was a very difficult times, and yes, you know, one grenade was thrown in our living room, and we were holding our daughter, who was 5 months old at that time. And so definitely living through a civil war, having very close friends, loved ones who got killed. He was so violent. So we started blessing each other, and it was reminding me how much he loves me, and he stayed with me the whole day.
1: In the name of the Father, the Son, and the Holy Spirit, that he bless you and keep you and protect you in all the days of your life.
2: Amen. It's part of, you know, his love for me and my opening, my willingness, and my consciousness that I receive his love.
1: What I feel when I'm blessing Ana Regina is that I'm so grateful that she's with me, that she's my wife. I'm so blessed, grateful to God that she allows us to meet each other. But and at the same time, I just want everything that is best for her.
2: En nombre del Padre, del Hijo, y del Espíritu Santo. Amen. Que Dios te acompañe, mi amor. Our sanctity is part of our goal. And it's my duty as a wife to help him in every possible way.
1: That we are in this journey together, that we are together in our life, even like she mentioned, when we are apart from each other. And at the same time, it reminds me of that God is also in the center of our marriage.
3: There is an openness and an accountability that's grounded in love. And I've seen it where there might be a troubled time or an issue, and the children will challenge that issue, or they'll address that problem with whomever is experiencing that. And it's to kind of work through that, but also to ensure that it's done in a proper and moral way. And if I might just, you know, digress with a quick story, when Brian has a motorcycle, and he with that motorcycle, he had several helmets that came with the purchase. And one of them had this scantily clad woman on the helmet that was, for all intents and purposes, it was pornographic. Well, he was never gonna wear the helmet, and he didn't want anybody riding with him to have that helmet. So he wanted to get rid of it. So he sold it on eBay. He was unable to make the transaction, so he asked his brothers to meet this guy to get the helmet and to receive the cash. Well, Christian and Nathan had a problem with that because they felt that they were passing on something that should not be passed on because of the nature of the subject on the helmet. And they came to me, and I kind of brushed it off and said, just take care of your brother's business and be done with it. But they came back and said, no, we don't think this is right. So we sat down, we opened the catechism, and we read about morality and righteousness and decision-making and all these things.

0: things that play into our daily lives. And they were right. What they were doing was the right thing. And so we decided, call the guy up, tell him we're not going to make the meeting, we apologize, and then address it with Brian when he came home. Well, he wasn't happy, obviously, because he just wanted to get rid of it. But we had to take care of it in a more proper way. And they stood up for what they felt was right. And that challenging in a very open fashion, because it was grounded in love and it was part of this relationship they fostered with their brother. So I applaud them on it, because I learned something from it, so.
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Abstinence is the refraining from eating meat of animals as a form of penance. Eating fish and other seafood is permitted. Abstinence should not be confused with fasting, which is the refraining of eating any food for a given time period.

0: Welcome to the Web of Faith. I'm Father John Trigilio, the Diocese of Harrisburg, Pennsylvania, joined by my friend and colleague, Father Ken Briganti of the Diocese of Metuchen, New Jersey. We'll make sure that they know that's where it's at. And we're answering your questions that you post to us at weboffaith@ewtn.com. And we get excellent questions, do we not, Father Ken?
1: Yes, but you give very good answers, too.
0: They're so not as good as yours.
1: You're very astute.
0: I defer to my elders at all times.
1: I see that PhD is working.
0: Okay. Well, let's see what we have on the list here today.
1: Okay. Dear Father Trigilio, did the word Pentecost exist before the descent of the Holy Spirit? I saw a series about the apostles after the resurrection, and Cephas mentioned the word Pentecost. Did the word have some cultural significance, such as Thanksgiving? Regards, Dave.
0: Okay, Dave. Well, it's an interesting question because the word Pentecost does occur in the Old Testament. It referred to a special feast that the Jews were to celebrate. They had it called the Jewish Festival of Weeks, and it's found in Exodus 34 and also in Deuteronomy 16. They were asked every 50 years to have a special jubilee in which all debts would be canceled. There would be special celebrations, but also these feasts that would occur on the 50th day. That's what the word Pentecost means, from the pente, the Greek meaning 50. So in the Christian tradition, what we call Pentecost, as you well know, refers to on the 50th day after Easter, the celebration of Pentecost, when the Holy Spirit came down upon the 12 apostles and the Blessed Mother in the upper room. So our reference to it is very singular. In the Jewish reference, it refers to those particular feasts that they had.
1: Right. And Pentecost is sort of the closure of the Easter season. At the end of the Mass, we sing the triple. The Mass has ended, go in peace, alleluia, alleluia, which we finished, we did that during Easter, and then the second Sunday after